0: One person's dead following a fire at an apartment building in Toronto's East End. Deputy Fire Chief Paul Fitzgerald says one person was found without vital signs inside the unit, and paramedics pronounced them dead this morning. He says firefighters were able to put out the flames, and the investigation's ongoing.
1: We've notified the Ontario Fire Marshal. We'll work with Toronto Police and the Fire Marshal to determine any circumstances, origin, or cause leading up to the fire.
0: Now, another person died after a fire at a high-rise apartment building in St. Jamestown. Fire crews were called to the building located near Wellesley and Sherbourne Streets around 10:30 this morning for a kitchen fire. The victim was pronounced dead at the scene. It's the second fatal fire in the city. State of emergency is in effect in St. Catharines in response to heavy rainfall and flooding. A pair of severe storms dropped more than 140 millimeters of rain in the region in less than a week. Mayor of St. Catharines says thousands of homes have suffered some level of flooding. City is urging residents to contact their insurance companies and is working with Niagara Region to expand waste collection. Niagara Falls Mayor Jim Diodati posted a Facebook video saying crews are working hard.
2: Our municipal works crews are working very hard around the clock to make sure all the drains are moving and we're pulling the water away from the houses as quickly as possible. But Mother Nature, she's tough.
0: He recommends people call their insurance companies, document what's going on, and make sure your families are safe. A vulnerable assistance registry has also been set up for residents who need help removing water and waste from their homes. A WestJet spokesperson says the airline is entering the recovery phase after a labor disruption. Ashley Timko says that flights have begun to operate, but the impacts of the strike continue as the airline works to restore its network. Guests are encouraged to continue checking the status of their flights before heading to the airport. WestJet says it would share further details on the return to full operations as they become available. In provincial politics, a by-election will be called tomorrow in the provincial riding of Scarborough Southwest. By-election became necessary when former NDP MPP Dolly Begum resigned her provincial seat in February to run for the federal Liberals. Tomorrow is the latest the by-election can be called. The premier is also expected to call two other by-elections, one in Hamilton East Stoney Creek to replace former cabinet minister Neil Lumsden, and another in York Simcoe to replace former cabinet minister Caroline Mulrooney. Ottawa is granting a Canadian telecom company a multi-billion dollar contract to provide the Canadian Armed Forces with low latency broadband service in the Arctic that will cover remote areas up to the North Pole. Telesat CEO Dan Goldberg says it's the largest contract in his company's history, and it will help his firm quickly grow out its planned low Earth orbit satellite network. The military will gain access in just a few years to the new network satellite, which will be manufactured and operated in Canada.
3: Happening right here in Canada. We're a Canadian company. MDA is a Canadian company. All the R&D for this very advanced network, you know, developed right here in Canada. We'll be operating this constellation from a brand new high-tech facility that we're building in Gatineau that'll have a few hundreds of people operating it.
0: Canada has recently stepped up its military spending by billions of dollars as Ottawa rushes to meet its steep NATO defense spending commitments. A look at the forecast from the Global News Weather Center. Clear tonight, a low of 16. Tomorrow, sunny with some fog patches developing. High of 29. Humidex will feel closer to 35. Then cloudy overnight, a 30% chance of showers. A low of 19. On Thursday, cloudy, 60% chance of rain. A high of 28. If you want to be the first to know, sign up for breaking news alerts at globalnews.ca. I'm Danny Longo. 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
5: AI is encroaching into more parts of our daily lives with every passing day. It's taking people's jobs. It's writing things for us. But next up, ordering a burger and fries. Artificial intelligence is now pulling up at the fast food counter with companies testing AI-powered drive-thrus that promise faster service and fewer mistakes. But as the cyborgs, okay, maybe they're not cyborgs, but as this technology starts taking more orders, are we getting a smoother experience at the burger joint, or are we just losing everything that we need about human touch? Let's discuss it here with Ajay Pangarkar, a workplace performance strategist. Ajay, welcome to the show.
6: Thank you. Thank you for having me back, David. I'm really happy to be here to discuss this digital creep that I call it into the fast food industry.
7: I mean, I know this is related to like calling the phone company, the cable company, any kind of customer service experience, you call them. And at first, you're not even sure whether you're talking to a robot or a person. Eventually, it becomes clear when they're like, let me connect you with someone. But yeah, these things seem very lifelike. It shouldn't be a surprise to us that this is going to happen at the drive-thru and maybe at the counter at fast food restaurants. Is this technology already here? I just haven't noticed it.
6: Yeah, I mean, you know, it's funny because when I grew up, McDonald's, you had to go to a counter. Right, to order your food, and there'd be somebody there taking your order.
7: And you must have had it rough, and you had to walk uphill both ways to the McDonald's.
6: In 10 feet of snow in the middle of July, exactly. You know, there was 10 cashiers there taking your order. Now, you know, suddenly we walk in, and there's a big, you know, giant iPad in front of us to order our burgers. And that slowly crept into the AI side, where now we are just going up there and talking to an artificial intelligence that increasingly is sounding more real. It's not these automation where you hear, you know, this robotic voice. It's actually somebody that sounds like a person, which is a little, you know, to me, a little bit disconcerting because you don't know if you're interacting with a real person or not. And that's going to get, that's going to get, have time for people to get used to. And so we'll see how that goes along.
7: Well, let's talk about the technology before we get into the why and what the impact is on the workers, the customer. Yeah. Like, our AI-powered ordering system, supposed to drive through, is it as good as a person? Can it do things a person cannot?
6: Well, you know, I think we're still in the infancy of the AI world and the evolution, and I think it's going to get better. The thing I think people need to understand is that it is here probably for good. Like, there's billions of dollars being invested in AI, and it's not going anywhere. So we're going to have to accept it. So whether we like it or not, the technology is there. The thing is, as it gets better, and we've seen it in the last couple of years improve significantly, exponentially, I would say at times, where it is getting better. However, it's still making errors. And I don't know if we'll see a perfection of it for another 5 or 10 years, but that's just hypothetical, you know.
7: I worry it's moving way faster than that. It feels maybe. Like if you blink, like you're completely caught up on the state of things in this industry and technology. You blink, you go on vacation for 2 weeks, and all of a sudden they've released the new model and it does all these things you couldn't believe it would do.
6: Well, Dave, it's like Google, how they built their search engine, right? It was organic. They built it by people's searches, right? And so that those searches became multiplicative over time and became exponential. AI is doing the same thing. These companies are gathering the data from us, and that's building upon itself to make itself better. So it's becoming self-aware in a sense. Terminator.
7: It's not Terminator yet.
6: But not yet.
7: You just mean it's making improvements based on the way people are using it.
6: And because of what you just said, it's becoming exponentially improving over time because of our interaction with it. And that's what companies are, why they're building data centers, because they're trying to process all this information coming in.
7: Let's talk about the impact here. I don't know. I had many friends who like were flipping burgers to pay for their apartments and their undergraduate education. Like, where are these entry level jobs going? How are people going to like make ends meet when they're young and they need a few bucks to get through school?
6: That's the interesting thing, right? Because one of my first jobs was at Burger King. I was actually doing the burgers, I mean, back in the day, and actually serving the customers. And yeah, it's going to affect the low level, what we call frontline workers, probably immensely. And that's troubling because a journalist once said recently that we used to be able, technology would adapt to us. Right. We would bring in Word or Excel or Office, whatever, and we would adapt. It would adapt to us over time and we would control it. It's flipped now. It appears that AI is, you know, controlling us more than we're controlling it. And so the displacement of workers is a big issue in the economy right now. And so between lack of jobs and also job shortages, there's like a discrepancy here between the two. We're seeing a bit of a struggle between frontline workers and how that's going to impact them. And to your point, I mean, they're using it to automate their burger flipping station. So really, at what point, you know, do you need workers in these places?
7: Yeah. And I feel like the entry level jobs are all not, like gig economy jobs now, like driving on an app and these aren't, there's no like job security with this stuff. There's no like guaranteed hours with this stuff. But let's talk about it from the corporate perspective. Let's throw them a bone here for a second. What would the benefits that these companies are hoping to see be?
6: Well, David, I don't know if we're going to throw them a bone here, but in essence, it's common sense, right? I mean, they want efficiency, which leads to better profitability of your organization. So it's number one on their bottom line, on their financial statements, right? How do we reduce costs and increase revenues and all this wonderful stuff where we increase profits? So that's number one. AI is going to do that because labor costs are a significant portion of an organization, right? So, which leads us to the second point, right? Which is labor itself, the labor issues. So I just mentioned it, shortages. So they need to fill those roles that people don't want to take, or they can't find people to fill. That's number one. Or number two, the complexity of labor, the enormity of complexity that labor brings into an organization, between things like unionizations and minimum wage costs and all this kind of stuff that factors in. And I'm not against all this stuff, by the way. I'm just saying that they want to mitigate that or maybe eliminate it as much as possible. And of course, the third, the most important, we mentioned earlier, David, is the data gathering. Right. Mm-hmm. That's probably the most important thing to them, apart from the profitability, is to gather as much data from us. And that's where I think they're really trying to bring in more of that information so they know you better.
7: Yeah. And you become the product. You know, like you thought your Big Mac, whatever, was the product. No, it's you. And these companies with that data, they'll know exactly how to upsell you. You know, you might not be the customer who wants fries with that, but you might be the customer who wants a drink with that. Or they could even sell this data to like Amazon, who then, you know, sells you something based on what your buying patterns are at McDonald's. I'm not saying this is happening now, but this is the future of just them having so much data on you as a consumer.
6: Well, it's happening in other industries, right? I mean, they're selling our data, and I think it's so opaque, that side of things in the corporate world, that they're really shielding it from the public, that what they're doing with it. I mean, people still to this day, which amazes me, don't realize that in Facebook, you are the product. Mm-hmm. They're giving away, it's a razor and razor blade theory, right? So they're giving away the product, what you think is a product, the Facebook interface, and they're gathering information from you. So guess what fast food is going to do? The likes and dislikes, and it can go further than that. I'm not going to be, you know, dark here, but think about the data being sold that you are frequenting a fast food restaurant 5 days a week, and that's going to a medical database and the insurance companies, and they're seeing that you're going to McDonald's. You know, I mean, it could get that dark, but don't get me wrong. These companies are all interacting with each other. Insurance companies watching your health going to a fast food restaurant, you know, that's an issue, right?
7: So before we get all doom and gloom about this, legislators can fix this. The hope is that they do, you know?
6: I mean, you listen, David, I'm not going to be cynical, but I'm losing hope a bit on the legislation side.
7: Here in the U.S., I think the last time there was a major consumer privacy act was like in the 80s. It's been done before. In the context that act was passed, like, it helped, but just the technology is so far outpaced. But if we care enough and we get lawmakers to make these changes, it is possible to say, hey, Burger King can't sell that you bought a Big Mac to your health insurance company. That's my hope. Maybe I'm naive. In the current climate, I'm naive, but I hope things will change.
6: In the current climate, I'm being very cynical in all countries. I mean, and more importantly, what's going on in the U.S. is quite insidious because the big tech is in bed with the government right now. And so that's clear as day. And so where legislation is going to come from, it needs to come from somewhere. It has to come from government. But will they do the right thing in the short term? Well, like you said, we'll have to see what happens.
7: Do you want fries with that?
6: Do I want fries? Yes. You know.
7: All right. Me too. They're delicious. Ajay Pangarkar is a workplace performance strategist. Check out his book, Learning Metrics, How to Measure the Impact of Organizational Learning. That's available wherever books are sold. Ajay, I've enjoyed the chat. Thanks for being on the show.
6: Same here, David. Thank you again.
7: Coming up next, weigh in on this dilemma. A couple splits a dinner 50-50 with a single friend and asks the single friend to pay for half. You're the single friend. What would you do in this scenario?
4: 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Follow us at lastshow.pizza on all platforms. 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
8: ...640 Toronto, big trouble traffic. Eastbound 401, collectors just past McCowan. Two right lanes remain closed for crash cleanup. Backed up now from about Bayview. 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I'm Laurie Turcotte, 640 Toronto.
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1: It is Messy Money Matters. We're going to weigh in on ridiculous dilemmas of the economic kind here with economics professor at Toronto Metropolitan University, Eric Cam. Let's talk splitting the bill. This one's always rife with cannon fodder. Did that even make sense? I don't even know what I just said. Eric, welcome to the show.
2: Thank you very much. It's an honor and a privilege.
1: Okay. These are always so fun. I feel like there's never the right answer. And by the end of our time together, I usually just squeeze one in about my life. Okay. Three friends go out for dinner. The bill arrives. Two of the friends are an engaged couple who I guess see themselves as one person unit. And one friend is the third wheel. When the bill comes, the couple offers to split it with the person. So I guess it's two thirds the couple should pay, but they're paying half. And the one person pays one third. The single friend is like, no, I don't want to do that. Just because you're dating doesn't mean you get a bulk discount at dinner. Where do we weigh in on this, fairness-wise?
2: You know, this splitting the bill has ripped friendships apart for as long as I can remember, including

0: you're talking about. Like someone who just takes gross advantage to save a few dollars.
1: Doesn't the government already subsidize you if you're married and give you like shared marital tax brackets? You're paying less taxes. Now you want to charge someone for being single at dinner? It's too much.
0: No, it's terrible. Hence the term schnorra. And that's where it comes from. It's just people who are kind of acting really, really selfish and trying to profit for themselves over something that they really like is not bestowed upon them naturally. It's just something that they think they're entitled to. Well, you know what? Marriage entitles you to many things. One of them isn't a discount on the bill.
1: All right, this one's so easy. I don't think any rational person would disagree with us, but here's a twist. I am in recovery, which is substance abuse code language for I used to have a drinking problem. I still do. I just don't drink anymore. I would go out to dinner with buddies a lot because I didn't always work in radio, Eric. I used to work for a big company as an engineer, so I was able to afford nice dinners. I would always go with my buddies, and I would drink like 4-5 cocktails, and then we would split the bill. And my buddies would always be angry because they felt like they were subsidizing my drinking problem. Now I feel I'm forever paying this debt back because whenever I go out for dinner with anyone else, I don't get a drink. And what's with these mocktails? They're charging $20 for juice these days, but that's a side conversation. Where do we land on that if you're going out to dinner with one person and they consume significantly more alcohol than you and then the bill comes up? They maybe spent $70 more than you. Because cocktails are expensive these days.
0: You know, I was at a conference in St. Louis, and I was with a buddy of mine known for his alcohol consumption. And we were watching a basketball game, and he had 7 pints of beer, and I had 1. And when the bill came, he grabbed the bill, and he goes, "I got this one." I said, "You're damn right you got this one." I said, "Yeah, I don't, you know what? This is another one like splitting bills. This has cost friends in the past as well. I don't think you should subsidize. If you don't mind, that's one thing, but you are under no obligation to subsidize drinking that is not yours. I mean, there has to be a better way." So I think it's incumbent, though, upon the quote unquote drinker to say, "Let me cover my alcohol.
1: Let me get the tip. Let me spend a little more than you. Let me get the thing." I was that bad taking advantage friend. And now I feel like I have to pay it back.
0: Well, let me say this. You don't. I mean, you are being a very nice guy, a classy guy. And so you're kind of saying, "Let me pay it forward or pay it back." But you've done your penance. Don't worry. Right. I mean,
1: penance paid.
0: That's right. You are absolved of guilt by Rabbi Eric. But no, you don't have to do that. But the same way that people don't have to pay for your drinking.
1: All right. I feel like this dilemma is just a rehash of ones we've done in previous weeks. But I feel like inheritances. Did I say that word right? I should know that word. I am in broadcasting. Inheritances. Now it sounds weird to me.
0: Well, you ever get that? Because it's an inheritance.
1: An inheritance. Anyway, the money that dead people leave is always a great source of messiness. Okay. So we'll go to this one family. A daughter spends years caring for her ill parents, even quitting her job, draining her savings to do so. The sister, the other daughter, lives across the country, rarely visits. Then when the parents pass, they leave nearly the entire estate to the caregiving daughter. But the absent sister, and also the whole family really, insists, "Hey, yes, they left it to you, but you should split that inheritance up equally." Where do we weigh in on dead people's money here?
0: No joke. How much time do we have left, David?
1: We got a few minutes.
0: So let me tell you about 2 quick stories in my family. My wife hasn't spoken to her mother in 22 years.
1: Wow.
0: Because upon her father's death, he predeceased his parents and they left their estate to their grandchildren. And my wife's mother said, "If your father wasn't dead, that would be my money." My wife said, "If my grandmother had wheels, she'd be a bicycle." And that's legally my money. My wife's mother said, "You give me that money or you're dead to me." And that was 22 years ago.
1: That's so this basically happened with different familial relationships, but this happened to your wife.
0: And number 2, when my grandfather died, he had 5 children. Imagine my mother's shock when they read the will and he left everything to his eldest son.
1: Wow, that's very, very biblical in this regard, yeah.
0: Where am I going with these stories? There is legal and there is everything else. If this money was left in sound mind and body,

0: to one of the siblings, it is theirs. They can spend it, they can share it, they can give it to the Sisters of the Poor Orphanage, but it is theirs legally to determine what they want to do with it, and nobody else's.
1: And if you're sitting around waiting for someone's money and waiting for them to die, what a horrible way to live your life. It shapes the relationship between you and that person in kind of an ugly way. And then it shapes the relationship with everybody afterward who may or may not have received something in an ugly way. Just like live your life. Don't plan your finances around like some big gift you may or may not get when someone dies.
0: I'll tell you the most disgusting line too. Man, I'm going to get sued. But here's the most disgusting line is my wife's mother said,
1: oh boy.
0: I earned that money. I stayed in your grandparents' life because of that money.
1: Yeah. See, this is what I'm talking about. It's an ugly way to live.
0: Yeah. So I found it. Well, number one, I wanted my wife to get the money because it was hers. And I even told my I call her my mother-in-law, I haven't seen her in 22 years. I said, I don't care if my wife gives it to an orphanage, you're getting nothing.
1: This is getting messy, Eric. Well, you are going to get sued.
0: It cost my wife and her mother their relationship.
1: That's sad.
0: But it goes back to this. You're right. If you're waiting and you think you're working and you're just waiting for someone to die so you'll be on Easy Street, I have no time for you. But, you know, that's why there's laws. This money is being left to somebody. Somebody meant it to go to them. And it's what a judge told my mom. I know it hurts, but this was your father's wishes.
1: Eric Cam needed to go for many years of study. He needed to become a professor of economics, have an illustrious and established career in order to weigh in on these important, serious, messy money matters. Eric, it's always a joy having you on the show.
0: Well, now he needs many years of therapy, but it's my pleasure. Stay healthy, David.
1: Eric Cam is an economics professor at Toronto Metropolitan University. Coming up next, when does being a devoted fan of a celebrity cross the line into something genuinely creepy? Celebrities are being followed home, their families getting DMs, and total strangers act like a social media follow is a legally binding friendship. So why do some fans feel so entitled to a famous person's private life? And what are some of the incidents we're seeing these days? In a few moments' time, we'll talk celebrity worship, parasocial relationships that people feel like they have with celebs, and that moment when fandom gets genuinely creepy.
2: 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Call us anytime, toll-free in the U.S. and Canada at 1-888-505-6644. That's 1-888-505-6644. 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
2: When does loving a celebrity so much become less of being a big fan and becomes more of a why are you outside their house right now? Social media has made famous people seem closer to us than ever. But some fans take it too far, and they take the invitation very personally that gets made on these platforms. I'm here with Josh Williams, a professor and chair of criminology and criminal justice at Georgia Southern University, to talk about when fans maybe take it a little bit too far. Josh, welcome to the show.
3: Thanks for having me, David.
2: So I gotta ask, what separates an enthusiastic fan to someone whose behavior is becoming obsessive, maybe a problem for that own individual, or invasive, a problem for the actual celebrity?
3: Yeah, it's since the pandemic, we've been in kind of a perfect storm for all of this. You mentioned social media, but we had the emergence of, all of this digital social media platforms. We had a lot of real-time location sharing. We had direct messaging, and all of that in the context of celebrity expanded. We had new types of celebrities. We had TikTokers. We had all sorts of kind of YouTubers and things of that nature. And so I think at the heart of this is we had a lot of that playing into the development of these parasocial relationships. And that's where these individuals develop a non-reciprocal relationship that they envision is actually there, but it's actually not there.
2: Is this something that has always happened? Like, let me give you an example. 15 years ago, before video content was on social media, and even the idea of that was not in, our common thinking of the way celebrities functioned, you'd have actors on the big screen, like, I don't know, Brad Pitt, Tom Cruise, someone like this. You wouldn't really feel like they were talking to you. Fans would for sure be obsessive back then. But now with short form video content on social media, you have an influencer with a huge following. It feels like they're talking directly to you in these videos. Is there something different and unique about the content now that really allows for people to feel like they know celebrities? Or is it just a reforming of what we've always had?
3: I think it was there. It makes me think about when I was a kid and I was following sports stars. I was a member of a sports club, sports card club. And the way you got in contact with them to sign your card was to actually send your card by mail with a letter and they send it back. And that was for me, same thing with following musicians or something. You might see them on MTV or something, or, in a music magazine. But now, like, it is at your hands. Your access is really grown. And I think what that does is it plays into the development of those relationships. And you're right. I think the content, people are smart. I mean, they're setting that content up and the algorithms to feed into that. And what you select is actually just the perfect storm to strengthen those relationships. And I think it's also important, too, that, just because you follow somebody online, like, so I study celebrity worship and there are different levels of that. And just because you follow somebody online doesn't necessarily mean you're stalking them, right? You go to their concerts and things like that. But I think where things start to emerge problematic is where, there are some warning signs, right? That, individuals who start to repeatedly make social media contact, or they're sending gifts, right? Or repeated just following, they're tracking, they're showing up at work or home, like the Hudson Williams.
2: Yeah, let's talk about this, because that's something that came up. This is the star of that steamy romance, heated rivalry. Maybe there's something unique about that show because it was just so, I don't know. It was just like a very sweet romance between two dudes playing hockey. And I imagine some fans fell in love with the two actors. Women were hugely into the show. And something did just happen with Hudson Williams. You want to give me a quick overview of it from like a criminology perspective?
3: I mean, from my standpoint, as far as what I can see in the video, and I don't spend a whole lot of time watching those but I think people, these fans were seeking autographs, and they followed him on their bikes to, I think he was in Paris. And he reacted very, some say it was still calm, but you could tell he was frustrated that they followed him to his residence there.
2: It's just like you see videos of celebrities getting mad at paparazzi or getting mad at fans, and it makes them look terrible. But what do they have to deal with on a daily basis?
3: Right. And I think in the situation like what Hudson Williams was dealing with, I think that's the situation that emerges. You know, people follow, they may have developed a relationship in their mind, whether it be with the character or with the person in particular, and they have trouble. Maybe it's not like a boundary issue. It's more of a, I'm going to figure out a way around that. That's just a barrier, not necessarily understanding boundary issues.
2: Now, the main motivation for someone who's kind of got this obsession with a celebrity to the point where they're showing up at their house, they're trying to find out what restaurant they're at so they can catch them as they walk out to sign an autograph. Is it admiration? Is it some sense of control and recognition? Like, what is the motivation for a fan who goes that far?
3: You know, I think it's hard to kind of bring celebrity stalkers or worshipers into like one kind of thing. It's much more complex than that. I think, you know, some of them develop these relationships where they already think that they know who I am. We have this relationship. I'm their biggest fan and they already know it. In some cases, I'm their soulmate. It actually makes me think of the recent with Drew Barrymore and the person that jumped on stage. I think the quote was, you know who I am and or whatever. And it's the assumption that relationship is so strong that you already know. And so, you know, some of them are intimacy seeking. You know, some might feel like, so the barrier situation, maybe they feel rejected and that translates into, I'm going to kind of get back at you for that.
2: Yeah. Whose responsibility is it to set boundaries between celebrity and fan? Is it the celebrity? Is it all of our kind of collective responsibility? Like, I just, yeah. Where does this get set?
3: I think the biggest thing for these celebrities is that they recognize those kinds of warning signs and they don't wait to kind of do something about it. And actually we've found, like, if you look at the data over the last, like since 2020, right, if we use that as our mark, the number of stalking incidents reported, that's increased. And in a lot of cases it's doubled, and it could be a number of different things. It could be that there are more people considered celebrity, but I think a lot of them are starting to realize, hey, like, this can get serious. I mean, you had all those situations in the early 2000s where I think, like, you know, people like Gwyneth Paltrow who were stalked, and I think George Clooney and his family were stalked, and Jennifer Garner, like, you could go on, and I mean, they were there, and Taylor Swift has,
2: yeah,
3: I don't know how many particular stalkers she probably has.
2: I guess to answer this question quickly, where should the responsibility fall? On the celebrities to set the boundary, on the fans to know better, or both?
3: It's got to be both. I mean, but at some point what happens, and again, I say this is important, you know, celebrity worship is a developmental thing. It's not you're automatically at the highest level of celebrity worship where you're changing your daily routine. You're doing everything in your power to connect. And so I think it's a developmental thing.
2: Catch it early, I guess.
3: Yeah, you got to catch it early. You got to recognize the risk factors. And I think celebrities need to recognize those risk factors and try not to engage, because I think that actually is the attention that feeds.
2: Josh Williams is a professor and chair of criminology and criminal justice at Georgia Southern University. Coming up after the break, your next vacation could do a little bit more than just relax you. It might completely dismantle the person that you thought you were. So up next, we'll ask why travel scrambles your identity, changes your brain, and sometimes sends you home feeling like a stranger in your own life.
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4: Toronto, big trouble traffic. Westbound 401, collectors at Warden. We've got the right lane blocked with a crash. Leaving delay from about Kennedy Road. So either budget some extra time to get through that area, stay to the left side in the collector lanes, or better yet, just use the express. 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That's a big trouble traffic spot right now. I'm Laurie Turcotte, 640 Toronto.
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16: Hey, it's Greg Brady. Hoping you listen to Toronto Today on Wednesday's show. Guns N' Roses coming up Wednesday night. Foo Fighters. We'll get the reflections of people who went to see the Foos at Rogers Stadium. And more people are taking the pot instead of drinking the booze. Pot over booze for many. How's that affecting all of us in the long term and certainly in the short term? I don't think it's great news. I'll try and explain why on the show tomorrow. You can hear us on the iHeartRadio Canada app.
1: That I never knew that feeling? It happens every few minutes here. 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
2: Have you ever gone on vacation and returned feeling like a slightly different person? I'm not just talking about being rested or relaxed. Maybe you're more confident. Maybe you're more adventurous. Suddenly you question why you own so many things. Well, it turns out that feeling isn't just in your head. There's a new study that suggests travel doesn't just help you relax. It can truly shake up your sense of who you are. I am here with neuropsychology fellow at Harvard Medical School, Elizabeth Mateer, to discuss this. Elizabeth, welcome to the show.
6: Hi, David. Thanks for having me.
2: There's the cliche of someone, maybe they're like in university or college, and they spend a few months in a different country. They come back. It's all they can talk about. They feel different. They tell you about it. They don't seem different to you, but they feel that way. And I think we often stereotype or make fun of someone like that. But there's a lot of truth to this. People do change when they travel. At least that's what the research says, doesn't it?
6: Yeah, absolutely. When we're in our familiar environments, our brains tend to start to default to what we call autopilot. And this is because our brains love efficiency and we're constantly defaulting to what is the most efficient. However, when our brains start to run on autopilot, we don't see as many novel experiences. We're not experiencing very many new things. And the part of our brain that's responsible for creativity, self-reflection, imagination, and ultimately our identity doesn't actually run on that autopilot mode. And so when someone goes on a trip and comes back, they've gotten themselves out of autopilot. They've kind of shocked their brain out of that. And so that's one of the reasons why they can come back and feel like a completely different person.
2: Well, let's talk about the daily routine that we're in when we obviously don't travel. We go to the same coffee shop. We sit at our desk in the same spot. We get up at the same time. We hang out with the same friends. We watch the same TV shows. We go to the same bars. You know, why are we so attracted to routine? Why is disrupting it sometimes so difficult for us? There's people who will say, like, I don't like travel, but yet they've never tried traveling, really.
6: Right. And here's the thing. Routine is not inherently bad. It's actually very healthy in a lot of cases. But it's when we stop searching for alternatives or we don't consider other possibilities that the routine can start to stagnate us and in some ways shrink not only our worlds, but our brains. Our brains are sort of like a muscle. I think if you don't use it, you lose it in the same way that you will lose a physical muscle if you're not exercising. And so getting out of that routine, so to speak, is like exercise for your brain.
2: And it can change us. Now, is it the act of traveling itself? Like, suppose I go to a city that's very similar to where I live and I stay in a hotel in a very similar neighborhood and a friend of a friend lives there and that friend of the friend is very similar to the friend and I hang out with them all week. Or is it really that unfamiliar experience going to a country, completely foreign environment, doing completely new things? Maybe you skydive. Maybe you don't. I won't. Is it the traveling or is it the novelty that matters most to shake us up?
6: It's the novelty. And so to your first point, you don't actually have to go very far. Even if you're in a town that is similar to your own town, it's not the same. And so your brain is going to perceive it as different, even if culturally it's very similar. So this isn't a plug for necessarily having to do an elaborate international trip. Although, of course, the more different, the more novel, the more new, the more that is going to disrupt your daily routine and send those dopamine signals to your brain.
2: And after we're changed, our friends may not see it in us, but we feel it in ourselves. This really is an internal thing, isn't it?
6: Mm-hmm. Yep, absolutely. It's completely internal. So as I mentioned with dopamine is what our brain sends off when we're having some sort of novel experience. And we usually tend to think of dopamine associated with reward, but it also drives us to explore. It also makes us feel curious. And it also engages our attention, which is a hot commodity these days. And so when you're in a completely new environment, our sense of self and identity is actually destabilized because the scaffolding that we have in our day-to-day routines, in our contacts, in our same coffee shops, meeting with the same friends, those things tell us what they are and they hold our identity in place. But when I'm in a new environment, a new country, my role as a neuropsychology fellow is irrelevant. I can be whoever I want to be. And you're kind of reduced to sort of that raw material of self, which is really interesting.
2: Me and my girlfriend went to Barcelona last summer. We took a trip up the coast. I should have known better. Our luggage was in the trunk of the rental car. We go for lunch. We come back. Everything's stolen. Lost the passport. No. Lost everything. I was staring at the trunk trying to find the bag. Like, it was very strange. I saw the window was smashed. I saw the bags weren't there, but I'm just staring at, like, maybe I'm not looking close enough. My sense of reality shattered. I actually found the whole experience of going to the consulate, having a friend pick us up, buying some clothes. You know, I had to go to the consulate to get a passport. My girlfriend's American. I'm Canadian. We went to the Canadian consulate. We went to the American consulate. It was actually very thrilling. And it's weird. I almost had fun during the experience. My girlfriend, of course, did not. Some people feel transformed by new, exciting, novel experiences while others don't seem affected at all?
6: Absolutely. I think it also depends a bit on what there is a bit of a personality influence to this. So if you are someone that naturally is a bit more open-minded, a bit more novelty seeking, you are already going to have automatically a bit of a built-in resilience to something like that, which is obviously not an ideal.
2: No, but it was a thrill. It was a negative thrill, but it was still kind of a thrill.
6: Right. Yeah. And I think it's totally normal for you and your girlfriend to have totally different reactions to that objectively bad experience.
2: Yes, it was bad. I wouldn't do it again. Is there anything people can do to bring the benefits of novelty and travel into their everyday life without, I don't know, booking a flight to Tahiti, for example?
6: Absolutely. Any sort of disruption in your daily routine, it can be as small as taking a different route home. Maybe you drive the same way to work every day. You decide to take a different street, or a new coffee shop has opened up and you decide to stop there instead of your usual one. Booking a new activity with an old friend. You still have your old friend, but you're doing something new together. You're creating new neural pathways. And you're also creating new experiences and new memories. Those are all really simple, easy ways to add some novelty, shake up a bit of your identity in your day-to-day life.
2: Is there something there about pushing your comfort zone, doing things that you would be a little scared or uncomfortable doing? Like if you're scared of public speaking, maybe you volunteer to give a speech at a wedding. If you're scared of, I don't know, flying, maybe you get on a plane. If you're things that like make us nervous.
6: Absolutely. Because again, our brain is always defaulting to what makes it most efficient, and even more so what keeps us safe. And even if, you know, giving a public speech is not an inherently dangerous thing, our brain it might perceive it as dangerous if you're not a public speaker. And so our brains, even though they thrive on novelty, they try to keep us safe. So doing something like that, those are all really great ways to shake it up.
2: I don't know. I'm always worried people are going to throw tomatoes at me while I public speak. I feel like that was a 90s, you know, movie stereotype.
6: 100%.
2: And for folks who, like, is traveling with friends, is there a benefit to doing it with other people? Or is this really just these benefits are kind of like a solitary thing? Whether you travel with a certain friend or not, it doesn't matter.
6: Sure. You're going to get the same new benefits of being in a new environment, whether you're with friends or you're by yourself. You might have more opportunities, like really get down to that raw material of self if you're by yourself. So I'm a big fan and a big advocate of solo travel. I think everyone should do it at least once. But going with a friend or partner, you're still going to get the benefits of that.
2: All right. Well, Elizabeth, I've really enjoyed the chat. Thanks for sharing some of your research and breaking down the benefits of travel to our brains with me.
6: Thank you for having me. This really was just an excuse to allow me to travel more. So I appreciate you spreading the message.
2: All right. Well, Elizabeth Mateer is a neuropsychology fellow at Harvard Medical School. Elizabeth, thanks again.
6: Thank you.
2: That's a wrap on the show. 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
4: 640 Toronto, Big Trouble Traffic, westbound 401 and the collectors at Warden. Crash block in the right lane. There's just a smidge of a delay now in the collector. 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That's a Big Trouble Traffic spot right now. 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
4: This is Global News. I'm Danny Longo. One person is dead after a fire broke out in a Scarborough apartment building this morning. Toronto police responded to reports of a fire at an apartment building near Nielsen Road and McLevin around 7:45 a.m. Now, Toronto Fire Services said the fire on the 16th floor was out, but crews remained on site.
27: They came across what is believed to be the resident or the occupant of the unit fire, vital signs absent. That person has actually since been pronounced deceased by Toronto paramedics. On behalf of Fire Chief Jim Jessup and all of Toronto Fire, heartfelt condolences to any friends and family that have been impacted by this tragic loss.
4: Now, police confirmed it was an adult who died, but no further details were released. No other units were damaged. Residents would be allowed back in the building over the course of the day. A high-rise fire near Wellesley and Bleecker Streets in St. James Towns turned fatal. Crews were called to the building at 200 Wellesley about 10:30 this morning for a kitchen fire. Once inside the 19th floor unit, first responders found a man without vital signs. That person was pronounced dead at the scene. An investigation is now underway to determine the cause of the fire. Two Niagara region municipalities have declared states of emergency after severe flooding caused by back-to-back storms. St. Catharines and Lincoln say about 250 millimeters of rain fell over the past week, overwhelming roads, sewers, and drainage systems, flooding homes and businesses. Officials say shoreline erosion, widespread power outages, and the threat of more storms have heightened the risk of additional damage. Emergency declarations give both municipalities access to additional resources as recovery efforts continue.
0: New Visa data suggests the FIFA World Cup kicked up spending in Canada's host cities. The credit card company says match day spending rose as much as 24.6% in Toronto and 12.7% in Vancouver when compared with the same days a year ago. Toronto saw the largest game day increase in spending when Germany took on Ivory Coast on June 20th, while Vancouver's peak came when Australia faced Turkey on June 13th. Data previously released suggests Toronto saw a modest boost in spending during the first weeks of the tournament, but it paled in comparison to Taylor Swift's Eras Tour concerts in the city. The federal government has awarded a Canadian telecommunications firm a contract worth upwards of $2 billion to provide dedicated satellite communications for the Canadian Armed Forces in the Arctic. Telesat CEO Dan Goldberg says the military will get to start using the low Earth orbit broadband network, just like Elon Musk's Starlink service, within just a few years.
3: So we start launching satellites early next year, and we will have lots and lots of launches throughout the course of the year. The plan is for our constellation to enter full global service in the first quarter of 2028, and the Government of Canada will start using the capability as soon as it's in place.
0: The federal procurement project had seemed to be stalled for more than a decade, but under Prime Minister Mark Carney's government, the project is now taking off at a lightning-quick pace. A look at the forecast from the Global News Weather Center. Clear tonight, a low of 16 with some fog patches developing overnight. Tomorrow, sunny, then clearing, the fog patches clearing in the morning, high of 29. Humidex will make it feel closer to 35. Cloudy overnight, a 30% chance of showers, low of 19 overnight. On Thursday, cloudy, a 60% chance of showers with a high of 29. If you want to be the first to know, sign up for breaking news alerts at globalnews.ca. I'm Danny Longo. 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
5: From 9 till noon, he's here. If you don't know Brad, you're lucky. My bro is here with you. He's here to f*** up. Or could it be people?

0: weekend. A much-needed long weekend for a lot of people. We had two beautiful days here in downtown Toronto. We had one really rainy day, which sucked. But you know what? When you get that three-day weekend, you really just go, God, it's nice to catch up, relax, refresh, unwind, and maybe even just do something that you haven't done in a while. And I'll get to that in a second. But I hope your weekend was great, wherever you are. And if you're listening in Ontario Live, I appreciate you. If you're on the iHeartRadio app across Canada, wherever you are, thank you for choosing to be here. You could be anywhere, but you're choosing to be here on a Tuesday to get your morning started. I just was saying to Santiago before we left, I'm like, this feels like a Monday. He goes, it's not. I go, no, it isn't. We've only got 4 days. It's a short week. We got to reorganize everything that we need to do in a five-day week and a four-day week. One of those things was that, listen, I hadn't been to a movie theater since July of 2024. And that's saying a lot for me because, as you hear probably a little bit, I'm a cinephile. I love movies. There's probably, in the list of things that are, hobbies that aren't hobbies, you know, stuff that you actually don't make or create, but you just engage in and love, you know, being a part of, movies is, wow, God, my number one. Always has been. But I hadn't been to a theater in forever. And I'm one of those people that will go to a movie theater alone. I love it. Love the experience. Just nothing brought me back. It'd been a while. All the content on TV was just too good for too long. But I said to you, I'm not lying anymore. I'm not. This isn't me going to see Hail Mary and not going, or Odyssey and not going. I went on the weekend finally to see Spider-Man Brand New Day. And so did the rest of the world, because it smashed every single domestic box office stat that they had. Like, Spider-Man Brand New Day pulled in $360 million at the domestic box office, meaning North America. That broke the record of Avengers Endgame. Number two, $350 million. Number three all time at the opening box office, Spider-Man No Way Home. So Tom Holland owns two of the top three. And four movies in the top four are all Marvel. Now, Spider-Man globally, $932 million. I remember reading an article last week and saying it was projected at 800, and people are like, ah, 800 million, it'll never do that. 932 million, second biggest opening weekend globally ever, again, behind Avengers. And let's get to a little, a secondary trailer. There's many cuts to the trailer, but let's get you to the secondary cut of the Spider-Man Brand New Day trailer, because this is what I saw on, what was it, Sunday morning.
1: Spiders have three life cycles. When between cycles, it can leave the spider vulnerable to threats.
2: We are faced with a danger that we can't control. One we can't even see.
3: Stay out of my way.
4: You're losing it, kid.
0: Okay, all fairness. I was a movie critic. I was. My first job off of The Bachelor, I worked for Breakfast Television. I was hired for their you know, like, sub-brand Entertainment City. And I used to get flown out to, you know, Los Angeles or New York, or I even went to Paris and London to go see movies. You interview the stars. It's literally, for a kid like me at the time, the greatest job of all time. I get to watch movies. Then I get to come back on the week and be on a morning show and talk about them. Sign me up, please. Well, I'll just admit it. I'm not the greatest movie critic. Why? Watching a movie in theaters, I love it. I love the experience. I love it, like, taking over your whole, like, all of your senses at once. But I can never watch a movie once and really define how good it was. I'm not giving spoilers, but I will say, Spider-Man Brand New Day, great movie. Visually outstanding. I literally sat there Friday night being like, okay, where can I see it? Because I want to see it on a big screen. I don't want to see it on one of the small screens. I want to see it. I didn't want to see it in 3D because the 3D movies screw with me. And you can watch it. But I went to Scotiabank Theater here downtown Toronto. Yes, the only tickets I could find with good seats were at 10 a.m. in the morning. So I felt really cool. I was like, 10 a.m. going to see a movie. Let's do this. I showed up at 9:30 figuring, well, the seating plan said the whole thing sold out. So I have to make sure that I get a seat. No one was there at 9:30. They were opening the doors as we got there. my girlfriend and I. They're opening the doors. I'm like, okay, so we get in. First people in the theater. No one there. Until like 9:45, I'm like, is this going to be the biggest bum rush into this movie theater ever? They said everything was sold out. And so I was in one of those theaters where they segment the regular seats from what's called the D-box seats. Yeah, not the name that I would have gone for branding. Hey, where are you sitting? I'm sitting in the D-box seats. Yeah, you're a real D-box yourself. These seats like move, they rumble, they follow along. It's like being on like half a roller coaster, just not that intense. Really good experience, actually. And they're about $10 extra per seat. So we go, listen, 9:30 in the morning. I've got a movie-sized bag of Maynard's Sour Patch, whatever's in there, a bag of M&Ms, popcorn, licorice, and I'm ready to go. I'm ready to have my stomach ache by 10:10. But I will say this, with no spoilers, and give the best review I can. If you're going to go, go. It's a great movie to see in theaters. The action scenes are incredible. What I've said about Spider-Man that a lot of other movies don't do well is you can always tell in these Marvel movies or these superhero movies how often they're taking the real, like, let's put it in Spider-Man's case. There's a stunt guy in Spider-Man's suit. It's not Tom Holland all the time. But you can tell when they, you know, when they mix in the CGI and it's not real. Spider-Man has always done the best job of making it feel like it's a real life character doing all these crazy stuff. They blow it away in this one. It's an artsy movie. It's shot beautifully. There's great story around it. It feels like they didn't write the script on set. If you're not aware of this, usually they get these Marvel movies together. And because there's so many people in the cast, so many A-listers, they just kind of piece the script together as who can shoot on what day, who's going to be around. But no, this movie felt like it was thought out. It was a really good movie. Is it the best Spider-Man? I don't know. I'd have to see it again. But I will say the way my mind works, I was in the movie the whole time. I loved being there. I left. I'm like, good. Thank God I went back to the theaters. But I'm going to have to see it that one more time. Tom Holland is an amazing Spider-Man. The characters that they brought out were great. But if you are a comic book nerd like I am, this is what you call a filler movie. Now, people said it wasn't. A filler movie is when it's a movie to set up everything else. So this was a movie that you need to see in order to see the chain. But it stands apart because if you didn't hear last week, John Bernthal, who's one of the great actors out there, he plays the Punisher in this one, Frank Castle. It's a great little relationship. They build on that. Like, there's nothing bad to say about it. But was I blown away? But I really need to crush down and see it one more time. I was sitting in the theater and I posted on my social media because there's no one in there. And I had my feet up on the seat in front of me. And didn't Darren Jones from Virgin 99.9 write me? He goes, get your feet off the seats. What are you, a hooligan? I'm going to call in somebody. I'm going to call in an usher and get you kicked out. And I was like, listen, let's do it. But it was good to get back to the movie theaters. Really, it was. To be in a crowd and watch a big spectacle. And listen, with the Odyssey, Spider-Man just coming out, you realize, yeah, okay. I mean, people are coming back because it's a Marvel thing that they're familiar with. They love Tom Holland and it's a global smash hit. But people want to go and buy tickets to theaters. But we're going to have a conversation a little bit later on what you need to do to keep this going, because you can't sell the second biggest movie of all time and say, nobody wants to go. But how are we getting people back into, or bums back in seats? But now I just realized I sewered my entire life as a entertainment reporter. But don't take my mind. Don't take my word for it. I will never critique a movie unless I've seen it at least two or three times. But when we come back, we got to get into this. The weekend in review. It was a crazy weekend because it was an extended weekend. But, you know, Trump came out and he's talking about punishment for Canada. Carney claims they've taken control of immigration. A liberal MP sounds off on a alarming hate crime that happened over the weekend. Meanwhile, we're told that we weren't going to be the UK. No, we're not giving a hate bill or a C9 hate speech bill because we want to come to your home and arrest you for posts. But two different police forces from other sides of the country, both in Canada, have come out and said, if you find people that are saying hateful things, report them to us. All of this can be taken care of after the break because it's a crazy one. It's no BS. I'm Brad Smith. Hope you had a great extended weekend, but you're back on a Tuesday with me. So let's kick it off live. Let's go, all right?
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6: 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We've sent out a poll to see which day works for you, and we're going to make it happen. You can also go on YouTube, because we're just launching today. Our YouTube channel. So you can search out No BS with Brad Smith, subscribe, like, and we'll start popping up a lot of our full length interviews. So you can have a visual component to this and just see how much of a slob I look like every single day. But let's get to the weekend in review, because it was a crazy one full of a lot of, I feel like, and I've said it before, Friday night comes, they just dump all the stuff that they just hope gets lost in the shuffle of the crazy weekend that was, and then add the extra day for us, the holiday day, and we're just sitting here going, this is a lot to take in at once. But it started, as you would think, with the anti-American, anti-Canadian rhetoric. Trump on Air Force One was asked by a journalist if he's talked about or contemplated what kind of punishments Canada is going to get for the wildfires, and he

0: accounts for just 2 days of Chinese emissions. How are you lecturing us when one of these fires releases as much as all the cars do within Canada within 1 year? And here's the thing that even furthers or blows people's minds. You can lecture and, you know, these fires are coming, and there a lot of them, because, you know, 55% of them in Canada are started by lightning. You can't stop them. But if you know that they're coming and you don't stop them, is that your fault? A question that will be asked before the tariffs land in 16 days? I don't even know. But Carney came out, and while talking about a bunch of beautiful things that we're doing so much better in, a lot of the conversation has turned around immigration because of what just happened in Ceuta, Spain, where we saw 50 to 60,000 migrants hit the beach in Ceuta that is still escalating into the townspeople there being completely uncomfortable after their city was raided. Homes were broken into. And the visuals that are coming out are quite scary, but Carney says don't worry about immigration here in Canada because we've what?
1: We have taken back control of immigration.
0: Okay, we've taken back control. Mark Carney, tell us more about this.
1: Because the overall levels still are putting pressure on housing and others. So we still need a few more years of restraint. There's a good argument for that.
0: Okay, there's a good argument for that. But why are we saying that we've taken control of immigration? Are the numbers lower? Yes, they are on metrics and on data. But as Mark Miller, the former immigration minister, said, we've got 300 to 600,000 people on expired visas that are currently in the country that we don't know about. That's what Mark Miller said, the Minister of Immigration at that time. Now, CIBC, Benjamin Tall came out and he said the figures are much more reasonable when you say a million out loud. Richard Curlin has been on my show just literally last week, Lawyers for Secure and Immigration, a guy who is geopolitically one of the savviest people Canada has ever had at geopolitics when it's concerning immigration. He said, Brad, the number is exponentially higher. So let's just take it at a flat rate. Let's cut the two in half and say that 750,000 people in Canada with expired visas that are still here. Well, now we're supposed to have 2 million more visas set to expire within the next year. And we don't have a great possible way to track people once their visas expire, or a deportation program that works properly or even succinctly. So what have we essentially taken control of, Mark Carney? No one knows, because as we've equated what's happening to here, the uncontrolled immigration into Canada and the uncontrolled people that we don't know that are in here with improper visas or visas that are no longer in working order. Well, we just equate that sometimes to the rise in crime and the people reported in that crime. No more different than what happened in Montreal just over the weekend. A very famous Jewish restaurant called Gnome got burnt to the ground at about 3:15 in the morning. It's on Decarie Boulevard, Côte de Neige, about 5 minutes from where my brother's house was for almost 15 years. A place that I grew up going to school at in Côte de Neige, just outside of NDG. Surveillance footage saw that a man started the fire at 3:15 in the morning. No people were hurt because the store, the restaurant, was closed because it was Shabbat. So no people were hurt. But this is Liberal MP Anthony Housefather talking about what went down and what is happening currently for this restaurant, Gnome, in Montreal, this Jewish-owned restaurant.
2: The owners of the restaurant, he'll put a lot of money into just redoing and renovating this restaurant. It's a horrific tragedy for them, for everybody who was a patron of the restaurant, and for the whole neighborhood and the whole community. It was a purely an arson attack based on the footage that I've seen. And now the police have to investigate the motives, and Hate Crime Unit has to investigate.
0: The Hate Unit has to investigate. And at this stage, get this, they have not classified burning down this Jewish restaurant in the climate that we're in Canada a hate crime. No, they haven't. And listen, let's take like race and ethnicity out of this. If you see the data supporting somebody, whatever group that their crimes against people who espouse whatever belief system that they do start going up dramatically, like it has with the Jewish community, you just have to call it out. This is any other minority in Canada that is getting targeted to this level. It is called out and it is vehemently, like, people would be screaming from the rooftops, except we just don't. We let this happen. And then now we say we're investigating if it's a hate-related response.

0: No, the people at Gnome just are like the other Jewish bakery owners in Toronto that get shot up, or synagogues that get shot up, where it's just happening to them in record numbers, and it's getting worse every year. It's crazy that we're having these conversations, but Pierre Poilievre came out not only in support of a man that had his own business shot up. And if you don't remember his name is Salar Galomi, excuse me. And he had his boxing gym, he's of Iranian descent, shot up with 17 bullets. But Pierre Poilievre was there in support of not only the Iranian community, but the Jewish community. And he started like this.
1: As you know, Canada has been besieged with terrorist attacks, firebombings, two attacks on the consulate of our American friends. Two nights ago now, we had a firebombing of a Jewish restaurant in Montreal. The Persian community, the Jewish community, they all feel afraid.
0: They do feel afraid. And the Jewish people in the Jewish community are leaving Canada in flocks and even starting to say that they used to see themselves as Canadian Jewish people. Now they see themselves as Jewish Canadians, but they're fleeing. Why? Because they're not safe. And the Iranian people don't feel safe because our government is louder for some reason right now in support of crazy, crazy, crazy theories coming out of the Middle East. When we look at what went down with the situation in Gaza, what we look at when we're talking about the anti-Trump rhetoric, when he's trying to go against Iran, we hate it, we hate it, we love it, we hate it, we're back, we don't even know where we are. But Pierre Poilievre says this is just classic. When we go back to immigration, we're talking about a system that just lets people do whatever they want. You don't believe me? I've said it out of the top of my lungs. 700 IRGC, people who were high level in the Islamic Iranian state. Officials.
1: There are 700 IRGC agents operating on Canadian soil, and our government has only deported one. One IRGC official has been deported, while 699 are roaming freely. Many of them are former members of the regime who stole money from the Iranian people and are spending it here in Canada.
0: No, but let's go back to Gnome. It's not been classified as a hate crime. We have so much going on in this country that needs to be talked about. And the problem is Pierre Poilievre comes out and says the actual facts. But if you look at the video where he says these facts, he's in a boxing gym supporting Salar Galomi, right? Because his business was shot up. But the video comes out with him hitting the pads. So then what goes down is in the comment section, this is an incel right. This is toxic masculinity. And it's like, who was the PR person that decided to share this message about stopping hate while you had Pierre Poilievre hitting the pads? Again, this is a recruiting game. The numbers are not going to, if you want numbers on your side to be the leader of this country, or even have a say in it, or even have that the polling close the gap between the liberals and the conservatives, your messaging has to be on par. And all you're doing is creating a great factual message. And the visual goes, oh, this is Andrew Tate, incel right. The PR is just way off. So it's a crazy weekend in Canada. We'll talk about this more. So text in 416-870-6400. But after the break, oh, God, a great topic that we need to discuss, because there's a company called Anthropic that builds one of the main AI systems right alongside the ChatGPTs and the Groks of the world. But right now, is there a battle within AI to see who will win the war? Is there an AI war? The big players are just trying to control every side of the game. And we'll break it down simply. Don't go anywhere, because only 2% of households right now have AI subscriptions. That is supposed to be 50% within the next 4 years, if not sooner than that. We'll talk to an AI expert after this. It's No BS. I'm Brad Smith. Stick with me. Happy Tuesday, everybody.
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1: Listen, we've talked a lot about what the future looks like in tech. And you know what? After talking to a lot of experts, I realized no one really knows. No one really knows. We're all on a pathway forward to see what works and what doesn't. And eventually, in my estimation, which companies just buy everything and consolidate it down, just like they did in the dot-com bubble. But I might be wrong and I might be a kook. That's why I got to bring in Mohit Ranjans. He is a media tech consultant at thinkstart.ca and a longtime colleague and friend. Mo, what's going on, my man?
2: Brad, I love the fact that you're finally coming around to talking about things that I want to talk about.
1: Well, listen, I was saying it before the break, only 2% of households right now have a paid AI subscription. Most people are getting their value's worth of the free subscriptions, but it's something that is accelerating at a rate I think a lot of experts knew, but a lot of people just are now starting to absorb that maybe we're not talking about Googling things anymore. Maybe now it's, oh, you got an AI ad. Is that a fair assertion of where we are right now?
2: That's a great assertion. It's become a layer. It's no longer an app on your phone. Where we sort of once knew how to go to social media by going to certain apps and saying, okay, this is how you engage in social media. Now you're seeing AI actually layered into businesses. And it's funny because even conversations I've had with potential clients from 2 years ago, now today, it's entirely different. The advice that I gave 18 months ago is entirely different than it is now.
1: Okay, so one second. Stop the there. Let's go on that. Like, what would you have been saying 18 months ago that now you go, oh, we were off on that one?
2: It's definitely easier for companies to build what they want to when it comes down to using this technology than it was even 18 months ago. At first, it was Anthropic, OpenAI, Microsoft, everyone battling for the building the right tools for the corporate world and being, like you said, consolidating and being the behemoth. Now companies are waking up and realizing there's maybe a few tools that they need and a few sense of saving money, and they have to stay competitive globally. And that could be their introduction into AI. They don't have to worry about learning it all. Cybersecurity, another big thing. Even 18 months ago, I would have spoke to companies and said, hey, yeah, go for it. Now I'm so worried about cybersecurity, it has to be built into any strategy and foundation.
1: It's hilarious how conversations change so quickly. And when you're talking about AI, it's a conversation that changes every day. But what I wanted to talk about was that there seems to be like a war for the dominant AI. It's almost like Terminator 2 is coming to real life. It's almost like Terminator 1 when Sarah Connor was sent to jail for destroying data centers that were linked to Cyberdyne or whatever the company was called. But now you have the big ones like Anthropic and ChatGPT. They're all going head to head. Like how does one rate who becomes the winner? Is there a winner in this race to be the dominant AI person or company?
2: This is actually what's problematic about what's happening right now. We saw it through social media how problematic it became when we let one leader dictate so much power when it came down to the attention economy. Right now, we can't let this happen. And that's where I'm worried that between the rhetoric associated with data centers and everything associated with the negative and what the potential job loss is, what we're not taking care of on the other side is there's five major people that essentially are running AI across North America, and they're responsible for protecting against the world and the competitiveness. We in Canada, what are we fighting for right now? AI sovereignty? What does that mean? AI for all? We don't even have food for all right now. So this is what worries me. What keeps me up isn't how quickly people are going to be able to make movies and, you know, who's not going to have a job, blah, blah, blah. That worries me a little bit. But what worries me more is that we're not paying attention to the right things here to be a country that's competitive in this race.
1: Okay, so what do we do like to be competitive instead of just going, hey, guys, we're going to have $100 billion set aside for our own AI infrastructure for Canada, and we have no understanding of what that means?
2: Well, we not only have no understanding of what that means, but let's go to the minutest, right? You know, kids going back to school, going right into school this fall. What's the message here? Is the, you know, 60 days ago, the government says AI for all, but you're not supposed to use it in schools, or there's now you're going to be tracked and academically sanctioned if certain tools are used and not used properly. Who's teaching the teachers, right, in this situation. So you take that small example, and then you start to build and realize that every industry itself has their own issues they've got to deal with separately. They've got to do proper audits. For example, building data centers inside of community, yes, it's going to have environmental impact associated with things, but there are health organizations that also need access to big data and compute to stay competitive in the global market. So what's the trade-off? Do we just never build these things, or do we just wait for them to get better? Or does somebody have to pay the most money to mitigate? All of this conversation is happening at the same time.
1: Okay, I want to go back to that cybersecurity for thing, because I've got David Shipley on a little bit later in the week, one of my favorites to talk about when it comes to security in general, because Bo Saran, he's been in front of Parliament 50 times talking about what we need to do. But when you're talking about cybersecurity, and I'm looking at, like, you know, documents telling me that AI agents are going rogue, and AI agents can be given the power to make monetary transactions for you, I go, okay, where are we in a place right now? Like, how much do we understand about what these, I want to call them like side butlers are doing for us? Well, how do you explain an AI agent? Like, because there's so many ways, Mo.
2: Okay, so let's break this down a couple of different things here. First of all, do not implement any AI strategy inside of your company, if you're listening to this, if you don't have a cybersecurity plan first. None of these tools are designed to make you efficient without being foolproof. There are major issues. Now, let's talk about agents in particular. So what's basically happened, Brad, is many companies have realized that through automation, they can actually create things that can take care of things like customer service, you booking various things online, etc. And so they're starting to mitigate the humanness of what they need. So agents can take care of a bunch of different amazing things for people, maybe fix our healthcare system one day. But right now, the security testing that the companies are actually doing, they're saying, well, wait a minute, while we were sleeping, these guys kind of went and did something we didn't think they were going to do. And this agent went and hacked another company. And this agent went off for lunch and is eloped with another agent. And that's problematic. That is really problematic. This is the conversation that we need to have now. Forget AI adoption. Let's talk about who's going to protect us from AI agents, because cybersecurity is the big thing to think about now.
1: Okay, let's take a break right now, because when we come back after the break, you talk about cybersecurity and needing to mitigate it. I talk about, oh my God, like, AI has left us in a place where every day the conversation's changing. But what does that conversation look like on the other side? Does every company, does every person have to make sure that they're putting as much focus on AI as other developmental brands, as sales, as customer acquisition, as research and development? Is it that important? Does every company need a subcategory designed just or specifically to watch out over their AI? Is that where we are now, or are we still not there yet? When we come back with Mohit Ranjans and Brad Smith, I just said my name in third person for some reason. You know where you are. It's no BS. I'm Brad Smith. We'll be back after this.
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1: And I'm back with, friend of the show. Kind of friend of mine. I kind of like him sometimes. Maybe other times, really not. But Mohit Ranjan, you are a media and tech consultant with ThinkStart.ca. I've known you for 13 years, and every year you get more beautiful. Is that possible?
2: That is. It is possible. I use all of the filters available online, and I just managed to beautify myself, both through conversations like this and personally.
1: Okay, so before the break, we're talking about, like, AI is such a, I won't say it's confusing, it's such a fast-paced moving environment, obviously, because it's something that we've envisioned since what? I mean, I've envisioned it since 1999 when I saw Matrix for the first time, and now bank, 27 years later, we're here talking about how the computer systems are here to take over. But you're talking about cybersecurity in a way which I think is great, because people are focusing on probably the wrong thing. They want to focus on AI, but they're not focusing on security. And we've heard hack after hack after hack. How important is it in a business or even a personal brand structure to make sure that you're looking at your AI from so many different levels, including cybersecurity?
2: Well, you bring up a couple of different points. For example, in Canada, when you run a business, you assume that people will just Google your business, whatever. It's really easy now for me to create a spoof website of your business and put it on site.chatgpt.com or put it on Reddit. And think about how much Canadian news isn't carried online. I can create the Toronto Moonstar online, and somebody in the Philippines would never know, right? Yeah. That I'm just creating, this is the Brad Smith corner. The point is, we're getting to a place where we can't talk about AI technology as being one thing. And this is where we need to break it down. The same people that have it for the good have it for the bad. The same people that are developing it are selling it to both parties. And so we aren't at a place yet where that police state is going to be able for us to get to the end credits where everybody's okay if we don't 100% understand about the impacts. You know, we don't have a health and safety plan for these models. Think about that for a second. If you create an infrastructure in any place, you go through lines and lines and lines of you know, paperwork and due diligence and stuff. We're just releasing these things as if, like, hey, what are you doing on a Sunday? New model, new AI model. Go play with this. Go make a movie. Like, it's wrong. We're going to look back at this rapid growth and acceleration of innovation and say we had time to actually mitigate some of these problems, and instead we ignored it for the good of hoping that we could all accelerate at the same pace.
1: I love that you say that, because as we're going through a summer of wondering what is going to be, or what would a social media ban for kids under 16 look like, they've also said that they weren't going to lump chatbots into there. And there's been complications, lawsuits, everything against the latter. Where do you fall on that? Like, where do you fall on how dangerous AI could be? Because I love that you said it. I think I was the only person that said it before that I'd heard, saying, guys, you have to understand that although this is being used for good, people are going to game the system and find out what it can do, and it will be used for evil.
2: I have completely pivoted my conversations with schools across Ontario and across Canada from being about social media to being about AI literacy. That's how important it is right now for us to change the conversation. In fact, I'll be honest with you, the way that you looked at social media a decade ago isn't going to be the way that it's going to be completely taken over by AI content. There's going to be no old scroll where it's going to be, oh, look, it's Brad's birthday today. No, it's a bunch of people trolling him online with AI stuff. And so, listen, I don't want to make fun of the fact that right now, if you're a parent, do not ignore this. If your school is sending mixed messages associated with this about what your kids should be using, what they should not be using, it's all part of the conversation as well. It's not just, oh, data centers, bad environment. Well, you know, that's bad. That's definitely a conversation, but that's not the same conversation about how your kid's going to excel academically. I sit in a place right now where if your school does not have AI literacy embedded into how the conversation is happening, then they're actually misguiding your students.
1: Like, what's the basis of AI literacy when you say that? Is like understanding how to use the software or the implementation of AI properly? Or is it just, because I hear all these things about, well, AI is invading your short-term memory, so you're getting all the facts, but then it's not being able to be digested into your body like it would be if you were learning, you know, 10, 20 years ago, reading a textbook, writing a hand and paper notes.
2: Oh, there's a definite downside to everything that we're talking about not knowing at what age to implement the right tools and the critical thinking that's needed. Brad, this is not a conversation about yay AI. This is more a cautionary tale. In fact, I would go off and say that in some cases, students are feeling addicted to generative AI and cannot go back to the old way of learning. And that's not a qualified statement, but I can hear it amongst the conversations. I have kids in my life and I speak to students. We're in another critical thinking sort of rethink that we have to do about what the... Now, so when you say what is AI literacy, on the surface level, it definitely is being able to decipher between what is fact and what is fiction, what is generative AI versus what is something that somebody wrote. And that doesn't happen at every stage in a kid's life. But we cannot let this one loose and hope that the tech companies are going to be the one that are going to give us the manual on how to use this stuff.
1: No, what's scary for me is you say that and we understand that they've censored, they've beefed up their algorithms. They had scientists and engineers sitting in a room seeing how they could tweak the algorithm to be more aggressive and addictive. And it's scary because I look at this right in front of me. I was just Googling it. That OpenAI's model solved 10 math problems that humans couldn't crack for decades in mere seconds. And I go, okay, well, what are we getting into next when we're teaching it all the human things? That we're downloading all the human capacity into a computer. Are we going to get to a part where the computer is going to find human science that we haven't even thought of? Like, that's how crazy it is?
2: I think what we have to remember is how it sparks curiosity. And so you and I remember what it feels like to look at a blank cursor and having to write a story about something we don't care about, right? Yeah. Or about a report about something that we just couldn't wrap our minds around. They don't have that pause anymore. And without having that pause, teaching that pause, that curiosity pause, they'll just go down. I'm somebody who uses quite a bit of AI to test out, and I can see how problematic it can be if it's not treated properly through different phases of life. And so it's not for everybody, but it is completely layered into so many things. If you are on a cell phone, if you are listening in a radio, if you are whatever, there is some AI in your life right now, and you should be very, very, you should understand that it's happening.
1: Yeah. Mo, appreciate you joining me on a Tuesday. Thank you, brother.
2: ThinkStark.ca anytime, and mohit.ai if you want my newsletter.
1: Mohit.ai. Well, we might have to change that back. You're part of the problem now, Mo. I'm kidding. Mohit Ranjan.
2: That's true. That's true.
1: 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When we come back, though, after the break, 416-870-6400 or 888-225-TALK. Why? Because we're going to give away what can only be described as paramount. Paramount tickets for a Paramount experience. That's right. You could go see Everybody Knows Leonard Cohen, performed by his son Adam Cohen, November 7th at the Meridian Hall, showcasing the best of one of Canada's greatest songwriters of all time. We've got two tickets to give away after the break. Step up. You're going to want to join this one because these ones are going to go fast. It's No BS. I'm Brad Smith. Join me on a Tuesday.
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6: Newsroom of the Canadian Press, I'm David Augustine. About 230 homes have been destroyed by the Bradley Creek wildfire near Vernon, including 30 belonging to Okanagan Indian band members. Chief Dan Wilson says the reserve looked like a war zone, with homes and forests wiped out by flames driven by winds reaching 115 kilometers per hour. Some residents had only 5 minutes to evacuate, while firefighting aircraft helped save the band's school, daycare, and powwow arbor. Quebec provincial police have called the Canadian Armed Forces to dispose of a suspected grenade that was discovered at a campground south of Montreal.
7: Police say a person found the object this morning and brought it to a building at the campground in Saint-Bernard-de-la-Colle in Quebec. A police spokesperson says the discovery was made by accident and the person did not threaten anyone. A security perimeter was put in place and campers were temporarily prevented from entering or exiting. A Canadian Armed Forces spokesperson says its team will first figure out if the object actually is a grenade and then decide whether it can be safely taken to a military base for disposal. Diana Musina, The Canadian Press.
6: Ontario's Niagara region is cleaning up after a second extreme rainstorm in a week flooded homes and businesses. The city of St. Catharines and the nearby town of Lincoln have both declared states of emergency. The back-to-back storms dumped about a quarter of the region's typical annual precipitation over just 3 days. Police found traces of blood on the jacket a 9-year-old Montreal girl was wearing when she died last summer in Elizabethtown, New York, north of Albany.
8: A forensic scientist from the New York State Police testified about the discovery on Tuesday during the trial of a man accused of killing his daughter last July. Luciano Fratellin is charged with second-degree murder and concealment of a human corpse in the death of Melina Fratellin, who lived in Montreal. The 46-year-old man has pleaded not guilty to both charges and has been held without bail since his arrest in July 2025. Forensic scientist Kimberly Stoddard told the jury that she tested the items the girl was wearing and found blood in multiple places on the jacket. Stoddard did not specify whose blood was on the jacket. Marie-Claude Strikeman, The Canadian Press.
6: And if you're looking to plant a rare flower with a storied past that's had a well-known song written about it, Edelweiss will check your boxes.
9: Edelweiss.
6: These elusive white flowers typically grow wild along steep, rocky ledges of the Alps. The local legends say young men would die after attempting to pick Edelweiss for their beloveds. Good news is that you can try growing them without risking life, limb, or nightmares. Edelweiss requires alkaline, rocky, and sandy soil that drains well, low soil fertility, full sunlight and cold winter temperatures. But even if you never grow the flower, chances are you've made its acquaintance through its namesake song by Rodgers and Hammerstein in the 1965 movie The Sound of Music. This is the Canadian Press. In sports, Canada is down to two hopefuls in the National Bank Open women's singles draw. Toronto's Catherine Sebov started strong before falling in straight sets to Marta Kostyuk in second round play. Ranked 229th in the world, Sebov was disappointed with the result, but happy with her performance against the number 10 seed.
4: It's the best result I've ever had with a player that level, so I'm definitely proud of myself, and I know what to work on, and I'm just very glad I had that opportunity to try and do better next time.
6: The only Canadians remaining in the women's singles bracket are Leila Fernandez of Laval, Quebec, and Kayla Cross of London, Ontario. Both players play second-round matches tomorrow. And the Toronto Blue Jays chase a second straight road win in Houston versus the Astros. Toronto took last night's contest 3-1. Dreya Savage started on the mound for the Jays, but was pulled in the third inning due to some leg discomfort, putting Chad Dallas on the mound in his place. The Astros are countering with Hayden Wesneski. From the Canadian Press, I'm David Augustine.
10: From 9 till noon, stick right here, homie. This is no BS with Brad Smith. This dude right here, he's sick. This boy right here about to flip the script, yo. I check this. I just check this. My boy is up in here to flip. Flip. Nothing at all, motherfucker. He's just one of you with better hair. Biatch!
11: Ooh, happy Tuesday, everybody, after a long weekend. And we're going to ask for you to call in right now, 416-870-6400 or 888-225-TALK. Why? Because we're giving away a pair of tickets to Everybody Knows Leonard Cohen. This is marking the 10th anniversary of Leonard's death. Everybody Knows Leonard Cohen is put on by his family. It's the first official family-produced tribute. So you're going to have his son, Adam, there, who's going to lead the entire performance, which is November 7th at Meridian Hall. But he's going to be joined by a bunch of special guests that are going to be later confirmed. And it's going to be a great night of celebrating one of Canada's greatest singer-songwriters of all time. The original Hallelujah.

0: So yeah. Let's get you to this show, shall we, with what might be one of the easiest lob-up questions of all time. So let's check out the phones right now. Hello, who's this?
1: Hello?
0: Hello, who's this?
1: Hi, it's Kat. How's it going?
0: Kat, what's going on? How's your morning?
1: It's going really nice. How about you?
0: How was your extended long weekend? How about that?
1: You know what? Not bad. I got to go see the Jays.
0: Oh, did you? How was the game?
1: It was a nice weekend. It was a good game. They won on Saturday.
0: Was the dome open?
1: It was, which was awesome. And it was Gosman's last game with the team.
0: You just said a lot of things that I don't know. I tried my hand. I tried it. I promise you, at being a season ticket holder, but I didn't realize 81 games is just way too much for me.
1: It's a lot. I know.
0: How much did you spend on food and drinks, though? That's what I want.
1: Oh my God, way too much. I don't know.
0: How much is a
1: over $20 for a beer? So. Oh yeah.
0: How many beers do you have?
1: Like two or three.
0: Okay, just two or three. You were in control. Yeah. We're there to say K Goss's last game, you know?
1: Exactly.
0: I've got the easiest question for you. To win these tickets to go see Everyone Knows Leonard Cohen, performed by his son Adam Cohen, November 7th at the Meridian Hall with special guests. All you got to do is we played Leonard Cohen's Hallelujah on the Way In. But what is the most famous, most streamed, most played version of Leonard Cohen's Hallelujah ever? Who is it sung by?
1: Oh, the amazing Jeff Buckley.
0: Look at you! Oh,

0: knows baseball and Leonard Cohen. Let's be honest, though. Kat, if you're going to go see Leonard Cohen, how many $20 beers are you going to have going to like represent and celebrate the music of one of the great Canadian singer-songwriters? Are you going to be blasted in the front row?
1: I don't know. Maybe we'll go like one for song. Maybe we'll have wine for Leonard Cohen.
0: One per song. You're going to be annihilated by the end. By the time they get to Hallelujah, you'll be on your feet going, Hallelujah.
1: I know. It could be scary. No, we won't do that to such a precious song. Maybe just a few glasses of wine.
0: Okay. Well, a few glasses of wine. We'll keep it classy. And just do me a favor, though, when you go to this thing, send me some pics at Brad C. Smith. I want to see what this is looking like, because I am one of the biggest fans of this guy when it comes to songs that have gone on. And I'm not saying Leonard's not a great singer. Great singer. Unique singer. But his songs have lived on because so many people have just made unbelievable versions.
1: I absolutely agree. I'm so excited to be going. Thank you so much. I'm a big fan as well.
0: Oh, I appreciate you. Well, listen, maybe invite me out to a Jays game. If Kagos ever comes back to play against the Jays, okay?
1: There we go.
0: All right, Kat. Listen, stay on hold right now. We'll get all your information. Have a great Tuesday, but more importantly, have a great week, okay? All right. Play this Buckley one just up a little bit, because we really have to understand. Like, when you write a song and it gets turned into someone else's voice singing it,

that song over and over, and I would never tell you to stop it. It just sucks that we have a time constraint on this one, so let's put that one to bed and cue the in-house band up for some Do You Care?

0: dramatic turn right now, but we have to. You go from Leonard Cohen to talking about what Canada's biggest problem right now is, and we've got a lot of them. We can look around at our economy. We can look around at socially how we're treating people. We can look around at immigration. We could look around at so many things. Because my argument would be that not one single empirical data metric is better than it was, not just 11 years ago, but within the last year. We're really struggling to find out what that identity is of Canada moving forward, because right now, all we know is that Canada is a place where hate is allowed and tolerated. And I say that knowing that that might cause some vitriol, but I don't think you can argue against that when you look at all the racially charged things that have happened to the Jewish community, where their rates have skyrocketed in the last 10 years, when in accordance to hate crimes, over 150%. When Adam Szybo was on this show, a gay conservative who writes for the National Post, telling me that he fears that gay people's rights might be infringed upon, or the social acceptance might be infringed upon. And I go, whoa, that's crazy. And he goes, no, Brad, 20 years ago, do you think Jewish people thought that in this country where they were so safe that their places of worship would be shot up, where over the weekend you would have a Jewish restaurant again burnt to the ground? Luckily, it was closed. No one hurt. Why? Because it was on a holiday for them, Shabbat, on a Friday, 3:15 in the morning, Gnome restaurant in Montreal burns to the ground. A great place. I've been there before. It's right in the Côte de Neige area off the Decarie Boulevard in Montreal, a place I grew up from. I went to school about 10 minutes away. My brother's house was about 5 minutes away. And yet again, we wake up and go, well, where are we right now? And the conversation usually circles around a lot of different metrics, one of them being, how has this hate been allowed to be appropriated on our streets? How has this hate been allowed to be something that has grown? How has it not been? I thought we were getting C9, this hate speech bill, so that we could properly adjust to the rising climate of not only anti-Semitism, but hate everywhere. We're starting to see that the society that we wanted to trend towards, this colorblind society, is now being filled with more color. And not because we're choosing to see it, but because more conversations are happening daily about this, that, and the other thing that then incorporate data that shows that whichever group is perpetrating crimes, it doesn't relate with the idea of having a diversity metric that we thought we had in Canada. And it's hard to say that because I want to go to clip six first. And this is Liberal MP Anthony Housefather. And he is outside of Gnome Restaurant after it burns down. And he says that this needs to be investigated thoroughly by all units.
1: The owners of the restaurant, you know, put a lot of money into just redoing and renovating this restaurant. It's a horrific tragedy for them, for everybody who was a patron of the restaurant and for the whole neighborhood and the whole community. It was clearly an arson attack based on the footage that I've seen. And now the police have to investigate the motives, and hate crimes unit has to investigate.
0: The hate crimes unit has to investigate, but right now they haven't classified it as a hate crime, even though two Jewish bakeries were shot up in Toronto, even though anti-Semitic crimes have gone up a lot. And then people, you know, it divides you on this conversation because people go, well, you're pro-Israel. It's like, no, take everything out of this. Take politics, take belief systems out of this. If there's data that shows that one group, regardless of what they are going through, regardless of what they believe or what they espouse to believe, is going through a targeted amount of hate crimes, and the escalation numbers show that they're going up dramatically, you got to say, well, this is something that we need to deal with. And the deal with it was supposed to be this C9, this bill, this hate speech bill, right? But what does it actually do? We thought that it was going to turn us into the UK. People told us, no, no, no, you're not going to go get jailed for your hate posts. Like, you know, for your hate posts, for anything that could be considered a hate post. But just over the weekend, we found out that two different police entities in Canada actually were prescribing for you to call in and snitch on people based on what they were posting or what they were saying. If you don't believe me, this is actually true. The Edmonton police posted a service video and a message on X that was then deleted. But people, the internet is forever, so it lives. The post was titled, "Hate Has No Home Here." And if you see hate, report hate, complete with a phone number tagged in. And now this was a video that was circulating with a different kind of demonstrations of what a hate post would be like. And it says that anyone who calls for deportation, Canada needs to deport now, was a cited example. And so what are we getting into right now when now you transfer to the other side of the country? You have Durham police saying that they are actually putting out a publicly motivated statement saying hate slash bias motivated incidents are one of the most normal things that happens in Canada. We have to change that. And they are equating an individual who creates a social media post promoting the boycott of any company that supports the 2SLGBTIQ plus community as one of the examples. So you take East and West and you go, okay, well, we didn't want to be the UK surveillance state. We didn't want to be the 13,000 some odd people, more than any other communist country, let alone Russia, who only jailed 450 some odd people. UK jailed 13,000 people for hate-related posts. Now, I'm not saying that if you don't say some of the most salacious stuff ever, that there should be consequences. We have freedom of expression. You don't have freedom from consequences. But Danielle Smith, Premier of Alberta, came out and she was talking about, yes, I've seen this. There is a police bus going around in Edmonton, real thing, a picture with hate crimes on it and a number, report if you see. That's a real thing. And Danielle Smith said there's a difference between what the laws come down as far as how they're going to be used and who enforces them. And she clarifies that right here with concerning hate posts.
2: And I can tell you, if the intention behind it is to do what we're seeing in the UK, where regular citizens are getting hauled off to prison because they post something online that hurts someone's feelings, we are just not enforcing that.
0: Well, thank God someone said it. Are the other premiers going to come out and say this too? Because the Center for Justice and Criminal Intent in Canada came out and they literally said that if you experience this, if you have people calling you saying that you should be taking down posts, that you should reach out to them. And people are going, well, this isn't happening yet. And then you see these two police forces, Edmonton took theirs down right away. And you go, is this really where we're going? This is what we have to focus on when we're burning down buildings in Montreal. And then we're not classifying it as a hate crime just yet. We're shooting at Jewish synagogue. Like, we have to take it out and eliminate it. And rather than saying these are the parameters we need to put up, you reverse engineer that and go, well, this didn't exist before. I don't want to hear feelings right now. What are the data metrics that show when this started, when it started increasing, and correlate to what happened at that specific time? Well, obviously, people are going to go back to October 7th and know what happened when people were massacred at a music festival in Israel by Hamas soldiers that started this whole conflict. And now you go, okay, well, since that point in time, what has happened? What is the sentiment towards Jewish Canadians that we have isolated them like that? And it's the refusal for any government official to say that there is a difference between what Israel does and what settled people in a country that have been nationalized for generations do. Like, you're targeting everyone under the same umbrella, and it's just not fair. But again, take this away from anything that has to do with religion, belief, or anything. And you go, if these are happening and it's escalating this way, we have to talk about them. Because another one that we're talking about that's kind of correlated with this, because people are having the conversation about it, is, well, unvetted immigration, like we just saw in Spain, in this little peninsula of Ceuta, where 50,000 at minimum migrants from Morocco hit the beach and have just kind of left that town in complete shatters. Well, the media tries to avoid that because that's not, well, God, Elon Musk just a week before told a reporter out loud that the offering of nationalizing citizens and giving them free healthcare, to which is way more money than they would in their country, is going to cause catastrophic problems. She called him a far right lunatic. A week later, boom, there it is. And you see it firsthand, a visual image that shocks a lot of people. I don't think any Canadian on any stance is against very well, like, vetted and appropriated and run through immigration. Because we all know people who have come to this country who have actually lived the Canadian dream to get away from the mess that they were, to come here. And now we're creating our own mess and we're not stopping it, right? So, but Mark Carney comes out and he says, listen, guys, I know that immigration was kind of touchy under, you know, the COVID era, the Trudeau era. He actually came out and said that a lot of the problems we're facing are based on the Trudeau liberals. Didn't say it like Trudeau liberals, but he said of the last governments. But now he's made a very firm statement saying that we've taken control of what?
3: We have taken back control of immigration.
0: Okay, you have. Okay, we'll get into that in a second. But further that for me, Mark Carney.
3: Because the overall levels still are putting pressure on housing others. So we still need a few more years of restraint. There's a good argument for that.
0: I'm tired of centering the arguments always to make people feel like you're not going too far one side when you just have to say, like, again, you're for immigration. Obviously, Brad, you are. Why wouldn't you be? You grew up in the Montreal Jewish community. Not only that, but you grew up around Lebanese Persian people en masse whose parents came to Montreal to create better lives for them and escaped really horrible places in life. I've dated a girl whose family escaped the war, the war in Yugoslavia in the early 90s. Houses were bombed. People fled. And now it's just this virtuous understanding of who we are now is gone. Well, can we have these things checked or unchecked? Because Mark Miller, who is a minister under you, Carney, but he was the immigration minister, said out loud that we have anywhere at any given time from 300 to 600,000 people without working visas or expired visas who are here still just waiting to be deported or even told that they have to leave the country because they no longer can work here. Well, the CIBC, one of the main guys there, his name is Tal Drexman, but he literally said, listen, that number's not right. It's probably more of like,

0: at a boxing gym in support of an Iranian man whose gym was shot at 17 times. His name is Salar Ghulami. And at this, in clip 22, Santi, Pierre Polyev talks about just how hard, like, if we're talking about people and their visas running out and whether they're going to leave or not, well, let's take it to the most extreme example, the 700 IRGC nationals, that's right, Islamic regime nationals who are here in Canada, who we've had issues with. And guess what the numbers say there? Here's Pierre Polyev.
1: There are 700 IRGC agents operating on Canadian soil, and our government has only deported one. One IRGC official has been deported, while 699 are roaming freely. Many of them are former members of the regime who stole money from the Iranian people and are spending it here in Canada.
0: So how dare you say you're taking control of something when clearly you've lowered the levels, but what happened from the excess of 2001 to 25, you haven't taken control of. So where are we on this one? When we come back after the break, though, we're going to switch around to what happened over the weekend in the United States. A lot of people are reacting now that they've had time to breathe about what happened at the Fauci diary hearings. Yeah, they called it the diary, but Anthony Fauci, he really didn't have a lot to say as he was pleading the fifth the entire time. But the media and those important had a lot of time to think about what they wanted to say, and it's very condemning, and you're going to want to hear this after the break. It's No BS. I'm Brad Smith. Happy Tuesday, everybody.
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1: Listen, I spent a lot of time last week talking about the Anthony Fauci diaries. Now, I hate that term. They were just journals that were sent to his personal email address from his government work computer. But they were all comprised, aspiring hopefully one day to write a memoir about his actual thoughts in the moment, all the way back from the 90s up until now. Now, they released 1,100 pages. It sent everybody wild because Anthony Fauci sat there for 3 hours while the Republican committee tried to dismantle him. Well, he just sat there and said, I'm going to plead the fifth. People wanted answers. They got none. And RFK Jr., who's the, you know, the head of the Make America Healthy movement again, which a lot of interesting conversations have come out from that. Of course, ever when you have open dialogue about what you can do as an alternative or an addition to Western medicine, everyone goes, okay, why are we not having these? It's not this or that or the other thing. It's not one or the other. It's how do we open the conversations? We've had a lot of those talks on this show. But he was on CNN and he was with Dana Bash and he was just... You could tell in his mind, he was livid about the lack of coverage about what really went on during these hearings and the refusal of the media to understand that they were complicit in doing this. And so here he is with Dana Bash asking her what he believes this the CNN anchor's job is. Is it to tell the truth or is it to talk about vaccine hesitancy? Here he starts.
3: Do you see your job as ending vaccine hesitancy, or do you see your job as telling the truth to the American people?
4: I see my job as telling the truth, and the truth is that there is study after study after study. It's one of the most studied things out there in science.
3: You're repeating it like a parrot. You're repeating it like a parrot.
1: And RFK furthers to talk about just how the experts that they kept pushing onto these stages from Dr. Sanjay Gupta to Anthony Fauci were now found to be lying about what they were talking about, or at least misleading people with the evidence that they had in front of them. Here he is.
4: I'm not debating this with you.
3: Of course you are.
4: No, because I'm not debating.
3: All you know how to do is repeat things that people told you and say, trust the experts. That's what you did during COVID. Now we know that Anthony Fauci, who was the expert, was lying about everything.
1: Or at least the journals that he was keeping were the exact, in direct opposition of what the messaging was. And here's the thing that he ended with Dana Bash that I really want people to hear, is that your job as a journalist is to provide or your vision on what your research breakdown showed to you as what is the most true. Is 100% truth ever something that you can get? You can try, but you're just trying to be the most true version of the story that you want to roll out. And you're supposed to have skepticism, which he believed was lacking during this whole entire COVID experience.
4: Well, guess what? That is my job, to talk to people.
3: Your job is to
4: tell
3: the truth
4: to
3: the American public.
4: Yes, yes. And my job is to get as much information as I can.
3: And what we were doing, skepticism,
4: what we were doing in.
1: And now you're not going to hear that because she was talking over him, which they were both talking over each other. I don't want to play he, she here. But in effect, like when you have a position of power and you're always promoting what the side is that's in government, that's not what you're there for. You're there to be critical about everything that comes down, whether it's from the Democrats or the Republicans, whether it's from the liberals or conservatives in Canada. Like you have to have some sort of notion where someone says something to you and you just don't automatically go, that's right. You go back, you do your research and you come out and you formulate your opinion after talking to a bunch of people. But now, 6 years later, they're still going down the same pathway of telling you, no, we were not wrong because we were doing the best that we could. And that's a fair argument. But they're all when RFK Jr. says right there that you're parroting, that's something that's not being talked about enough, is that when someone says something from an expert level, you then take that on as your own Bible and then send it out. And that in itself, without skepticism, is the real injustice that's been done. When we come back after the break, oh, we're going to switch into a conversation that I love, because Antarctica, right? We're not going Fauci on this one, is one of the most restricted continents on Earth. A document signed in 1999 1959 made that possible. But under all the ice, under all the hidden mystique that's around Antarctica, what lies there? A lot of people are calling what's happening there a conspiracy theory, but I want to dig between what is conspiracy and what is fact. What really goes down there? What really made all these countries sign a pact to say, we're never going to fly over, we're never going to go there? What is hidden there, if anything? Join me after the break to figure that out. It's No BS. I'm Brad Smith. We'll be back.
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1: Welcome back. Happy Tuesday, everybody. Listen, I just have to say this in the most exciting way ever. When I stumbled on the Antarctic Treaty of 1959, you guys are going to go, I'm serious. It's not a snoozer. It's a pact that was formed after the Second World War that basically wanted to share Antarctica as this place of global opportunity. It's literally written into the actual treaty. They wanted to turn the entire continent into a shared space for global cooperation, focusing heavily on science, space, and peace. But I wanted to bring in somebody who knows better than I. Her name is Kayla Holyfield. She's a digital content creator, but also a specialist in ancient mysteries, hidden historical spiritual events, and alternative interpretations of a lot of the things that we commonly think that we know. So, Kayla, welcome to the show. Am I saying the name right, first of all?
14: No, but Keela. Hi. It's Keela. Yes, sir.
1: Keela, I'm so sorry.
14: Yes.
1: I have a problem with
14: that. No, it's totally fine.
1: I was about to yell down with Holyfield when I said the last one, but I won't. Listen, I want to ask this in the greatest way possible. There's no way you could lead into anything that's going to be the most exciting when a tease says Antarctic Treaty of 1959. But why did a treaty get signed that now has over 58 members that wants to create this global shared space? They don't want anything bad to happen to this place called Antarctica. But there's more mystery surrounding Antarctica than any place on the globe, I'd argue.
14: Right. Absolutely. It's a no-fly zone. And I mean, how do you get 58 countries to agree on anything? So the fact that they signed it is incredible to me. But in order to understand that, you have to go all the way back to Operation High Jump, which happened in 1946 to 47. It was supposed to go longer, but it was actually cut short because of harsh conditions. But anyways, it was led by Admiral Richard Byrd. And he was the one that actually wrote the diary saying that on this mission, he found inner Earth down there in Antarctica. And then he passed away in 1957. 2 years after that, we have the treaty signed. So I don't know if there's any connection there, but I just want to throw that out there.
1: Can you do a little deep dive into that famous what Richard Byrd found in Antarctica?
14: Yeah, absolutely. So he claims in his diary that his son found that he was flying with some other people in this plane. And he was going over what he thought was mountains. And it turned out that there was like mammoths down there. And he said, there shouldn't be mammoths in Antarctica. What's going on? And then something took control of his airplane and slowly guided him down into this giant hole, I'm assuming. It took him underground. And they said, you know, our master wants to meet with you. That was their specific words. The master wants to meet with you. Yes. So they take him down. And he meets with this being, he says. He doesn't really describe the being too much other than just, you know, hearsay. But the general message was humans are destroying the Earth with power they were never supposed to have. I'm assuming it meant nuclear weapons because this was shortly after the first nuclear bomb.
1: Right.
14: Right. So he said, you know, y'all are destroying the Earth. We can't survive. If y'all don't survive, please take this message to your leaders. And, you know, please stop this. So legend goes, Admiral Byrd took the message to the leaders and they said, hey, don't you ever speak of this again. And there is a rumor that he was institutionalized for a little while after this mission because of all of this.
1: I love dipping down into this one because it seems so fantastical. At the same time, where one of the biggest conspiracies is that there's direct energy weapons in Antarctica, there is alien space bases. We're also now rejigging the conversation that maybe lasted what? Looking at a calendar right now, maybe lasted 2 weeks in the zeitgeist of how fast news is going, that alien docs were dropped. Everyone went, we don't even care. We're over that.
14: Right.
1: What's the correlation between the two that other people within this community that care about it, are they correlating this alien existence that these UFO docs claim to kind of summarize as being part of the Antarctic cover up as well?
14: It's absolutely possible. There's so many. Google blurs out a lot of Antarctica. And I was doing some digging on why they do that. And it's because there's like spaceship figures in the snow down there and in the ice. So it's not fantastical to think that maybe they are connected. I will say there is rumors of direct energy weapons down there, like you said. And I've had remote viewers. You know what remote viewing is?
1: Yes. Can you explain that to people, though?
14: Okay. Remote viewing is where you take your consciousness and you project it elsewhere and you can see what someone's doing, what they're saying, all that good stuff. So anyways, I've talked to remote viewers that say they have tried to remote view Antarctica to see what's going on and they have been blocked by something. And my first thought was, oh, it's the ice wall. You know, the ice wall blocked you. And they're like, no, Keila, it's more than that. It is something interfering with what I'm trying to do. So there's rumors that under the ice down there is an entire civilization that we have no clue about.
1: Okay. When we come back, though, after the break, we got to dive into this because remote viewing and people are going to go at home. What are you talking? It's a declassified CIA document. Very well, long-standing understanding that people can transport themselves. I'm not saying it's true or not. I'm just saying that you, the CIA has declassified documents that you can read. But when we come back, what else is there in Antarctica that we should be fearful of? What are direct energy weapons? Why would he even be talking about them? And could this be, oh, I just love saying this out loud after talking about Fauci and all this others, could this be a place that is kept so secret because the cradle of existence could be from there? Ooh, people are saying aliens landed there. It could have been the start of life. I haven't done a conspiracy rabbit hole in a while, and when we come back, we're going to keep diving down it. It's No BS. I'm Brad Smith here with Keila Holyfield after this.
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3: Now, Antarctica is the most restricted continent on Earth. No mining, no free access. Almost impossible for regular people to explore. Almost impossible. Unless you've flown there and then you're never seen from again. Just do a deep dive on those stories. Officially, they're saying that this Antarctic Treaty of 1959 is just for science and ice. It's not for fear. But the theories have continually evolved to make people at least ask the question out loud, what goes on there? And so I had to bring on Keela Holyfield, who's a digital content creator, but she knows everything about ancient mysteries, hidden spiritual altercations, interpretations of different Bibles, books, scene, whatever you want to know, she's got it. And she's here joining us right now. Keela, what's going on?
4: What's going on, man? I try to know everything.
3: Well, okay. I'm going to put you to the test right here, because I was just in that last segment thinking about, where did I hear this from? And I remembered it was Graham Hancock on Joe Rogan, one of the most famous historians out there, saying, for how much we know historically about Antarctica, as far as we can look back in books, we know nothing about it right now. And if you were to go back to maps of the 1500s, even before there was topography topography is how the maps raise, cartography on maps.
4: Like, there you go.
3: Like, there was so much known about it. So what has been the transition from what we know historically to the erasure of that now? And one of them, I want you to describe to people what the ice wall is, because that's a great theory to go down.
4: Okay. So the map thing, that goes back to the Peary Reese map, which was, I believe, in the 1500s, and it depicts Antarctica as this lush Greenland. So with that theory, it's two theories in one, but it's the theory that at one time Antarctica had life on it, and it was luscious, and it was green, and it was beautiful, and then the poles flipped. So the Earth kind of slips around like an orange peel, and that's kind of what Graham Hancock is talking about. And that's why there's a disconnect between what we used to know and what we know now, because the environment has changed, you know, immensely. That would be just kind of my interpretation of it. And then as far as the ice wall goes, I love the ice wall theory, because it always reminds me of, like, what is that show? I can't think of it anymore. Anyways, it's incredible because it says that our Earth is not spherical. It is a flat space, and it is surrounded by this ice wall. And that's why you can't go to Antarctica, because you can't go past this ice wall. And there have been people that have documented in a massive ice wall at the edge of the Earth. And it's fascinating, because then you have to look at it from a biblical standpoint of, is there this dome over us? And that's what it says in the Bible. It can go so many different directions with it.
3: When you do this stuff and you go down these rabbit holes, like, how far, like, I believe every conspiracy has a kernel of truth in them. Is that where you start, or how do you develop your research for this? Because a lot of people go, okay, well, these conversations we're going to have, there's no way to prove 100%, but there are ways to wrap around what we know historically and what we know now.
4: Right, right. And that's what I try to do. I start with a kernel of truth, like you said, just kind of a basic idea. And then I just start asking questions. You know, what's the biggest question you could ask about this, or the wildest question you could ask? And then dive in on that research and find the kernel of truth in that. And you can usually string together what's going on or interpret it in your own way. And a lot of this is open to interpretation of the individual and your knowledge from, you know, your knowledge of life.
3: Why do you think, though, that when you look back at this, of all the stuff that you've known about Antarctica, why do you think that in 1959, 13 years after the war stops, that everyone just decides at that time to come together and say, listen, no one's going here. It's going to be a safe space. No mining, no nuclear explosions, no people, no fly zone. Because to me, it's either got to be the theory that this Admiral Byrd, came back from Antarctica with believing that he had seen a greater power underneath the ice levels, or it's that there is something there that nobody wants to either have access to, or they want to keep it for themselves.
4: Absolutely. So there's the Admiral Byrd theory, or like you were saying earlier, there's the direct energy weapon theory. And this is that there is something in Antarctica under the ice that has power that we do not have access to as, general public, but the government does have access to it. And direct energy weapons are 100% real. You can find them. They are verified. But there's said to be more energy than that, a higher power, almost like a HAARP style power that can create earthquakes or, melt the ice or whatever that may be. And that kind of connects to, and I'm not going to say the word because I don't want to get you in trouble, but the man with the tiny little mustache, he said that he found
3: Hitler.
4: I don't want to get you in trouble, but yes. Okay. He said that he found a weapon down there, and he actually sent the Nazis down there to find that weapon and bring it back to him.
3: The classified journals say that Adolf Hitler did talk about going and exploring Antarctica and finding weapons there. Okay. I could ask you questions forever. So let's reframe and rejig how to do this, because you know stuff about everything. And I like diving into this like conspiracy stuff, because again, even if it's not true, we're running through stuff right now in the media that you would never thought you'd exist. You never thought you'd be having a elite pedophile raping ring that's just, no one cares anymore. You never thought aliens would come out and they'd give you videos. You don't care anymore. So why not just ask the questions with someone like you, Keila?
4: I encourage people to do that. Ask me whatever you want. I go live on TikTok. I have Instagram, Facebook, all that. Ask me in the comments your biggest question, because it's probably my biggest question too. And I'd love to investigate it. And like you said, the news cycle is just insane right now. And conspiracy theorists are like batting 100 right now.
3: Do you imagine you in 94 when they come out with, was it 94 or 96? They come out with Independence Day. Will Smith beats the aliens. They destroy the White House, but we claim the Earth. Do you imagine if they were going to say, listen, 20, 30 years from now, they're going to drop alien docs and they're going to show you UFOs in real footage and no one's going to care?
4: No one. I made a couple videos about it, and it was just like, no one cares, Keila. Release the other files. Release the other files.
3: What's your Instagram handle so people can check out?
4: It's Holy Keila, HOLIKELA.
3: All right, Keila, thank you so much for joining me. Appreciate you.
4: Absolutely. Thank you.
3: All right, off to the ice wall. No, there's nothing on the other side of the ice wall, Brad. I love a good conspiracy as much as the rest. But when we come back after the break, we got to set the record straight for something that's not a conspiracy. A movie blew into theaters this weekend, blew the box offices away, and I saw it. So we're going to get a wrap up on what my best movie critic can be, although they don't really care, because this movie, Spider-Man Brand New Day, grossed $930 million globally in one weekend. Where does that rank it among the tops? Well, I'll tell you, it's pretty close to the other Spider-Man. Did it beat it or not? Did it beat Avengers? Is it number one? We'll find out after the break, and much more coming up in the 11 o'clock hour, including Aaron Seary, the guy who sued against Pfizer to get the documents released so they could actually see what documents were saying about health trial data during COVID. Well, he's got a whole recap on what this Fauci story means, because without Aaron, there really wouldn't be a lot of conversations about what we do know about how the vaccine worked and didn't work. It's No BS. I'm Brad Smith. Join me on a Tuesday. Let's have a banger.
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19: From the National Newsroom of the Canadian Press, I'm David Augustine. Lloyd Robertson, the TV news anchor Canadians voted most trusted year after year, has died at the age of 92. The Stratford, Ontario native got his start in broadcasting at a local radio station in 1952 before landing with the CBC in 1954 and starting in television. He stayed with the public broadcaster until 1976 when he took a job with CTV, where he later became a household name. Robertson was named a member of the Order of Canada and the Canadian Association of Broadcasters Hall of Fame, both honors coming in 1998 and in 2007. He also became the first journalist to be inducted into Canada's Walk of Fame. A nonprofit organization is calling on the federal government to launch a national commission to study the legacy of slavery and anti-Black racism in Canada.
20: The Black Class Action Secretariat says the commission could probe the enduring impacts of slavery, segregation, and systemic racism, and recommend a national framework for addressing them. August 1st is Emancipation Day in Canada, marking the abolition of slavery across the British Empire in 1834. The organization says that while Canada marks the day every year, it has never undertaken a comprehensive national examination of how the legacy of slavery and anti-Black racism continues to shape the lives of Canadians of African descent. Brenda Molina Navidad, The Canadian Press.
19: Canada-U.S. Trade Minister Dominic LeBlanc is back in Washington this week. A government spokesperson says LeBlanc and Canada's chief trade negotiator, Janice Charette, are in D.C. for a series of trade-related engagements. Both of them were in Washington last week to meet with U.S. Trade Representative Jameson Greer. Ottawa is granting a Canadian telecommunications firm a multi-billion dollar contract to provide the Canadian Armed Forces with low-latency broadband service in the Arctic that will cover remote areas up to the North Pole. Telesat CEO Dan Goldberg says it's the largest contract in his company's history and will help his firm quickly grow out its planned low Earth orbit satellite network. The military will gain access in just a few years to the new satellite network, which will be manufactured and operated in Canada.
17: It's all happening right here in Canada. We're a Canadian company. MDA is a Canadian company. All the R&D for this very advanced network, you know, developed right here in Canada. We'll be operating this constellation from a brand new high-tech facility that we're building in Gatineau that'll have a few hundreds of people operating it.
19: Canada has recently stepped up its military spending by billions of dollars as Ottawa rushes to meet its steep NATO defense spending commitments. And the federal NDP's total fundraising dropped in the second quarter, but the average donation size increased. Fundraising figures show the party collected about $1.2 million between April and June from nearly 15,000 donors. The party described its financial position as stable but tight during its spring convention. This is the Canadian Press. In sports, Canada's Denis Shapovalov made an early exit from the National Bank Open tennis event after retiring from his first-round match with an ankle injury. Shapovalov won the first set against American Zachary Svida in men's singles action, but ultimately pulled out while trailing 3-0 in the third set.
21: Been pretty painful the last few days, and definitely not easy with the travel and everything. But of course, playing in Canada, you know, I wanted to make my best effort to play in front of the fans. And yeah, unfortunately, just couldn't get past the finish line. I felt like other parts of my body were starting to go.
19: Shapovalov famously broke out at the Montreal tournament in 2017, defeating Spanish legend Rafael Nadal en route to a semifinal berth at just 18 years old. And the Canadian men's soccer team will play the U.S. on October 6th in St. Paul, Minnesota. It will be the first meeting between the two countries since Canada beat the U.S. 2-1 for third at the 2025 CONCACAF Nations League in Los Angeles. From the Canadian Press, I'm David Augustine.

0: On a Tuesday after a long weekend, shooting out of the Course Building in downtown Toronto by the water. Whether you're listening in Toronto, London, Ontario, live across Ontario, or on the iHeart Canada radio app link, whatever it is, appreciate you. You could be anywhere, but you're choosing to be here. And I hope you had the most rested and relaxing long weekend wherever you were. I know I did, or I tried to the best that I could. And I would never lie to you purposefully, but I did finally, after a year and a half, finally make it to the movie theaters to see Spider-Man Brand New Day. Santi, do me a favor. Let's just kick up a little bit of this trailer to reimagine what Brand New Day and the Spider-Man version of this trailer actually is for everybody.
1: Spiders have three life cycles.
0: Oh, do they?
1: When between cycles, it can leave the spider vulnerable to threats.
2: We are faced with a danger that we can't control. One we can't even see.
3: Stay out of my way.
4: You're losing it, kid.
0: So, listen, I did this the best way you can. You aren't prepared for the global box office because Spider-Man broke every single record of opening day weekends domestically. Smashed Avengers by about $4 million. $360 million it pulled in on the weekends. Globally, it did $932 million in 3.5 days. That is outrageous. So I'm sitting there on Friday night being like, okay, we got to go. We got to go. I'm going to get tickets. I'm looking, everything sold out. I'm like, okay, I don't want to sit in the front section. We don't want to sit there with our neck cranked back for the entire time going, is that Spider-Man? No, that's not Spider-Man. He's not on screen yet. So I found two like decent tickets and it was at Scotiabank Theaters, so downtown Toronto. And what they've done is they've separated like the normal seats from three rows of these D-box seats. Yeah, not great branding. Hey, where are you sitting? I'm in the D-box, man. Yeah, you are, buddy. But those D-box seats are the ones that, like, they rumble, they move. It's not like quite like a roller coaster, but like your chair is reacting to what you're seeing on screen. And so I will say this, even though I was a movie critic for 2 years, two glorious years of my life, I'm not really great at watching a movie in theaters and then telling you how everything is, like giving you a good review. There's no spoilers here. I'm not going to spoil anything because there is one really big spoiler character in the movie. But what I will say is, it was great to get out of theaters. It was great to be around people seeing movie theaters packed again. But seeing the visuals on screen were one of the greatest things I've seen in a long time. Is the movie the best I've ever seen? No. Is it better than the other Spider-Mans? I don't think it's better than the last one. But did it do everything that I needed for my first movie back in a while? And can I understand why it made $932 million at the box office? Yeah. I could tell you that because I was there at 10 a.m. That's the only tickets I could get. My girlfriend and I showed up at 9:30. They hadn't even unlocked the doors yet. I was standing outside and obviously you get the Brad, are you an idiot? Or did you buy these tickets for the right day? The doors are locked, idiot. And I go, no, I swear. It's August 2nd. I know that because it's my brother's birthday, which I just remembered I didn't call him. Another story. I'll call you, Wes. But so they unlock the doors. We're first into the movie theaters. I pipe off an Instagram story because that's what all the cool kids are doing. You can follow me at Brad C. Smith of just, you know, empty theater. No one was there. Just me and my $55 worth of candy. Yeah, that's how much it costs now to get two drinks, some pop. Actually, it was a lot of food. But I'm sitting there, I post this up on my story, my feet, you know, on this sprawling theater with nobody else in front of me. And another radio guy, Darren Jones from 99.9 here in Virgin, wrote me, he goes, get your feet off the seat. I'm going to call an usher and tell him to kick you out. And I was like, listen, there's no one here to really upset. But then there was a bum rush for the last 10 minutes, packed the place. And the movie was good. If you're going with kids, they'll love it. If you're going with a nerd like me, they'll love it. I just don't think there's a way you get out of there going, oh, I feel bad about spending that money. And again, brings you to the understanding of if they can pack this, I get it. It's Spider-Man. It's a brand. But it means people still want to go to theaters to watch big events and big movies on screen. But what I want to get into right now is something because we've got the greatest guest after the break Aaron Seary. He's a guy who he fought against Pfizer to have them release on a federal level their documents showing their actual clinical trials during the COVID vaccine rollout. Without him suing the government, getting these files released, we wouldn't know and have the data that we do on how effective these vaccines actually were. So he's going to be on after that. But I have to get into a story that's really crossing a lot of boundaries right now, and that is the WNBA. And if you haven't heard of Caitlin Clark, well, then you've been living under a rock. Why? Because Caitlin Clark has revolutionized women's basketball. They had to start selling bigger venues just because everywhere she went for the Indiana Fever, this NCAA start, they started packing the place. 10 of the top 11 games every year, viewership-wise and attendance, are Caitlin Clark games. She's just that big. Well, didn't her teammate Sophie Cunningham, who's quite outspoken on her own, she's on a bunch of podcasts, come out and say that she was in defense of what was going on in the United States with the signing of Title IX, which is protecting women in women's sports. And by that, I mean biological women in biological women's sports. This became a huge conversation, and I've been avoiding it for 2 weeks because I just wanted to let this one play out. Now, Sophie Cunningham openly came out and said, I don't have hatred in my heart for everyone. I think there's people that should be loved no matter what, regardless, even if you disagree with them. I think that's the way the world works, but I stand on what I said, that I believe that young women should be the only people in young women's sports or women's sports in general. There shouldn't be a conversation about there being anything trans associated with it. And to that, well, the whole league of the WNBA, this league that has never made money, that has never even come close to a profit. And even when they did, they increased the salaries, the budgets, everything. So they're not going to make a profit this year, even though their exposure is 10 times more. They've decided to do what politicians do, which is just eat themselves from the inside out. It's absolutely awful. But let's rejig this conversation by Sophie Cunningham, after a game just last week, coming to her defense because the journalists were asking her, does she regret saying that she believes only young women should play in women's sports? And she said this.
5: And I think there's room to love everyone. And I truly think when you get people in the same room, you have conversations, you actually have a lot in common with a lot of people. And so I'm there to love, but I'm also there to love biological women. And I think that there are rights that need to be protected. And like I said, I'm going to stand true to that. I'll never falter in my beliefs in that. But I have never once said I hated the trans community. Like I said, I think there's space for everyone.
0: There's space for every conversation as well. But when you get into a situation where I'm talking about the WNBA, which I would never normally do, because this has become an overarching conversation. I mean, a coach from the Minnesota Lynx during a game against Sophie Cunningham wore a t-shirt saying trans kids belong, and ESPN took 30 seconds out to applaud her for doing that. Whether you want to or not, that's taking politics into a game that's happening on a court, which nobody would be watching unless there's two players, regardless of what they think or their personal beliefs. But now we're adding politics into a situation that doesn't need it. Sports and politics can cross over. Of course, athletes can have whatever views they want. But when you start forcing ideology on your patrons, i.e. the paying customers, to a league that's just starting up, what are you trying to do? You're trying to draw a line in the sand before you even get butts in the seats to make a profit? Like, it just doesn't make any sense. This is Golden State Valkyries coach Natalie Nicasse talking about where she lies on the conversation of trans women or biological men playing in female sports. And she says this.
6: I've been in those "you shouldn't belong here" many times. And for me, I don't want that space, especially Golden State, to ever feel like that. So I'm all about women, little girls deserving to play. And that includes trans women. So I'm all about inclusivity.
0: Now, why has this become a massive, massive thing in the sports world? Because while Sophie Cunningham has been just kind of laughed at all over the league by coaches, high ups, and even when she goes to other stadiums, is getting booed every time she touches the ball, there is a fan base now in those cities that show up with young girls carrying posters saying, "Thanks for speaking for us, Sophie." To which one of these young women last week, 16 and 17 year old girls holding up a sign that says, "Thanks for speaking with Sophie," got berated by an owner of the team to the point where they were crying on the sidelines. So young women who are supporting other women who are supporting them are getting yelled at for not supporting trans women. So this is where it's become a conversation that should have never hit sports. Why? Because you're going to eat yourself alive. Like, this whole idea of the WNBA and Caitlin Clark, this massive player that comes out, it draws attention and brings eyes to this game like never before. Never. Never. And then the first thing that you do with that is make the entire rollout about how she's being treated, whether there's racism behind that. And then now you add in that a female-driven sports organization is now more apt to talk about something that is only going to divide their game and divide their fans while they're trying to kick up a sports base. And if you don't believe me, the same coach that was wearing this T-shirt saying, you know, trans kids belong, which she has every right to. What was it? Just a year ago came out and said that when Title IX came down, this overarching law in the United States protecting biological people in sports. Well, she said that when that came into play, it became a business. And what happened when the business got in? Well, less women got head coaching jobs and more men. Is that what you said, Cheryl Reeves?
7: We had more women coaching college basketball before Title IX, after Title IX, when it became more important and more investment, that was code for.
8: And you got paid
7: a man's job. Got paid more. Became a man's job. And so to this day, we still don't have more women coaching in college basketball than we do men.
0: So break this down about the WNBA and ideology. If your ideology is that I believe this, and that's Sophie Cunningham, which is I protect young women in sports and biological women in sports, then you are booed for your ideology all over places in the arena. And if you hold a sign up as a fan or a young girl, you'll get screamed at by an owner to the point where you cry. Now, that owner did get reprimanded after, but that's not the case. If your ideology is we believe this, which is that trans women can play in female sports, even though they're biological men, you are exalted. I'm not saying one or the other is right. I'm saying the fact that a player stands up and she is booed and trying to get run out of every single building that she's in is terrifying when you see the other ideology just goes, yeah, of course, we're all going to jump on this. Why can't we just have open discourse? Well, because that open discourse leads you down the empirical facts of where no one can deny that there is a serious difference between biological men and women in sports. But this is what the WNBA has chosen to use as their lighthouse tower, their beacon signal right now, is to go hard in the paint on politics, because when has that ever benefited sports? I.e., 2018 to 2022 in the NFL. But when we come back, another controversial topic. And of course, we dove into the Fauci Diaries talk earlier in this show. I did it a lot last week. Nobody in Canada was doing it except for, I think, three people. Yeah, they showed a shot. Yeah, Fauci pled the fifth as the Republicans berated him. But what really is the recap from what happened? Because you have one side that is insanely mad that questions are not answered, that we don't even have a little bit of what appears to be remorse when you say one thing to your private self and then go out to the public and say something different. But what does this mean moving forward? Will there be any accountability, or are we just caught in that news cycle where we're on to the next? And Anthony Fauci is a conversation of the past. He didn't do anything. He pled the fifth. Are you okay with that? Or are you one of those people that go, no, we need answers from this? Well, we'll be talking to a guy who's very influential in even understanding COVID data after the break to break this all down. It's No BS. I'm Brad Smith. Stick with me.
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0: as ending vaccine hesitancy, or do you see your job as telling the truth to the American people?
1: I see my job as telling the truth, and the truth is that there is study after study after study. It's one of the most studied things out there in science.
0: You're repeating it like a parrot.
2: This is No BS with Brad Smith.
3: Robert F. Kennedy Jr., the leader of the MAHA movement, yelling at Dana Bash from CNN, "You're repeating it like a parrot." Because he believed the media's inability to kind of come to terms with what happened during the COVID process from their side of running a death tracker on the Chiron on the right. That happened. Running banner ads every single day with Pfizer while in 2022 signing a partnership with them, making them one of the hugest ad sponsor deals in TV history. Everyone is upset at either how Anthony Fauci was treated on the left or the fact that there were no questions answered from everything that came from his journal, where he wrote these personal messages every day for upwards of 30 years to send back to his home computer so he could one day write memoirs. And then what came to the messaging to the public, almost in some certain instances, complete opposites, polar opposites. So I wanted to bring in Aaron Siri. He's a managing partner at Siri and Glimpsed LLP, but he's also the author of Amen, The Religion of Vaccines, and a friend of the show. Aaron, what's going on, my man?
4: Good to see you.
3: You too, buddy. When I looked at that last week, and obviously the 3 hours were kind of, comical at some moments, and at other times you're sitting there going, is this really how government is functioning right now? I wanted to know your thoughts, your deep history of, going after the government just to release Pfizer data up until now, seeing Dr. Fauci sit there. What was your takeaway, if anything, where you just went either thank God or what is going on?
4: You mean in terms of that hearing?
3: Yes, sir.
4: First of all, government not functioning is the norm. Government doesn't function well. In fact, when government does function, that's when it's a surprise. And the only time reason people think government is really there for you and functions well is because there's a veneer, right, that people see, but they don't really see behind the curtain. And what you saw at that hearing was a peek behind the curtain, right? Where there's just some members of the legislature just not letting it go. And they just keep going at it and at it until they finally get the answer of what was behind the 6 feet rule that upended almost everybody's life. What was behind it? What was it, Brad?
3: Nada.
4: Nothing. Nothing. Right? It's like some kid came up with a brain fart and we just destroyed the world for it. It was almost like when little kids have playtime, they come up with magical rules and then they go and like take all the dolls and they destroy each other with it. That's what these adults did to America, to Canada, to other countries. We're going to put stickers on the floor and make you all stand in these weird lines, right? We're going to make it so that your kids have to wear face diapers so they can't actually learn how to speak, right? Because they're not watching other people's mouths lose the first years of their life. I mean, but really Fauci's not, it's not about Fauci for anybody who's upset. Like you said, some people are upset too. You're attacking Fauci, right? It's not about Fauci. The point is that no government official, certainly no public health official, should act this way. They should respect people's individual and civil rights. They should never mandate. They should recommend. And they should stop engaging in gain of function research. And they should stop making up recommendations that have no foundation in reality.
3: I think the hardest thing to watch for me personally was that I couldn't have any humanity for Anthony Fauci as he's sitting there, because usually I can find even the empathy in those darkest moments. But what's your takeaway when you see somebody, okay? Because they called it diaries. That was just a Republican PR spin to make this look like a salacious, that he's in bed going, oh my God, today I met Taylor Swift. She's the greatest. You know, they really did that.
4: That's a good impersonation.
3: At the end of the day, he's sitting there writing these kind of, notes at the end of his day to send him back home so that in 20 years he can write a book. What was the biggest takeaway from what those notes said personally? Like, what do you think the most damaging message that he said personally versus what was said publicly?
4: Well, there's a lot in that regard. There's what he wrote about. It's basically on every single piece of guidance that he gave, from masks to vaccines to transmission to mandates. And I'm going to assume,

0: assume, I don't live in the dude's mind, thank God. But I'm going to assume that when he took those notes, that's what he really believed. That's what he really thought, right? Because he was intending to write his memoir. Presumably he wanted his memoir to reflect reality, even when it's hard, dark, cold, whatever it was. And so, going out and giving these guidance that basically, let me put it this way. The virus didn't wreck the economy. The virus didn't destroy our lives. The virus didn't do those things. The government did. It's the government that did those things. Oh, the virus shut down the economy. No, it didn't. The government did. And who did that? He did that. Him along with his cohorts, right? So he's responsible for so much of the harm that we witness. Who shut down the hospitals? He did. Right. If you went to a typical hospital during the height of COVID, they were empty everywhere because they shut all the wards down. They shut everything down. Why? Why'd they do that? Because of, in part, people like Anthony Fauci. He was kind of the head of it. So it's disturbing to read that he's writing something. I'll tell you one of the moments of the hearing that really struck out for me. It's when I think it was Senator Morano says to him, you know, it tells a story of a mom and a dad and one of their kids. They go to a football game for their son, and they're in the stands in the middle of nowhere, all the way in the corner, away from everybody. They're just not wearing masks, and they get arrested and hauled out in handcuffs like criminals. Who did that? He did that.
1: The question that you have to answer or ask yourself, right? And I think all of us are going to scream, no, Brad, nothing's going to happen. Is there going to be accountability for this? Will anything come from this? Or is this just going to slip out of the news cycle as fast as it came back in? And what does this mean between the contract, that social contract that we all made, a lot of us made before COVID, saying, you're asking us to trust you. We are going to. But now, after this 6-year thing, you don't even trust us to give us any info? What's that about? It's No BS. I'm Brad Smith. We'll be back with Aaron Siri after this.
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1: RFK Jr., Robert F. Kennedy Jr. going at it with Dana Bash on CNN. And that one line that I want to get in there. No, your job is to maintain a healthy skepticism of the government as well, as every journalist should when they're trying to get the truth or the truest version of the story that they can put out. Without skepticism, you can't have that. So I'm now joined by Aaron Sear. He's a managing partner at Sear & Glimstead, but he's also the author of Amen, The Religion of Vaccines. Aaron, what's going on?
0: Good. That I love that clip of him. You know, my favorite part of what she says in that interview with RFK Jr.
1: Isn't it three minutes of the wildest back and forth? Like, that was not supposed to be on TV.
0: 21, it's 21 minutes, by the way. Right. The clip's 21 minutes total. There's like 3 minutes. You should see the whole 20 minutes. It's not. My favorite part is what she says to Secretary Kennedy, RFK Jr. She said, "We at CNN, we are something like that. We don't censor. We don't, you know, we reported, we did not let folks not speak." And then a minute later, she said, "Sir, I'm not going to let you just sit here and say things that aren't true." Well, which one is it? Do you let both sides or other, you know, do you let people have a platform to actually say what they want to say?
1: If the ideology doesn't coexist.
0: She admitted it in her own moment. You know, I mean, it's incredible. And her thing about there's study after study after study after study that show that vaccines, she was talking about vaccines and autism. She goes, "Sir, I'm not going to let you sit here and say that there's endless studies." Right. And he goes, and then Secretary Kennedy says to her, you're wrong. There aren't studies for any of the infant vaccines. And she says, "I'm not going to debate you," which is the most incredible response. You made a declaratory statement to the sitting secretary of HHS. He says you're wrong. And their response is, "You're wrong and I won't debate you. You have to just accept what I'm saying." I mean, that's what she's saying to him. And she's wrong. There are no studies that show that DTaP, that Hib, that Hep B, that PCV, and that IPV, each injected three times each in the first 6 months of life, don't cause autism. In fact, the studies that do exist show there is a correlation.
1: When you look back at this, or how, because listen, you're one of the big names that fought for the release of these Pfizer documents that allowed people to see actual empirical data while they were trying to seal them, which started a lot of debates during COVID, which has led to us now sitting here. And I just have to go for you. Like, we're having a moment of faith or crisis with three divisions of people, and it all comes down to the term trust the science, right? Because that term was just buried. It was buried on us every single day. You couldn't turn 3 feet. And now you have people who will either implicitly always trust the science, people who will go about their normal days, or people who will never feel that that social contract will be repaired again. And how big do you feel that the media was complicit in that?
0: Oh my gosh, the media was terrible. Most of the legacy media was horrible. I mean, as Bobby just said on CNN, the purpose of the media, this quote unquote fourth estate, right, is to hold government accountable, not be pom-pom cheerleaders for what they have to say. The federal government, state governments already have all our money, right? They basically take it from us by force, whether we like it or not. In other contexts, by the way, that's called theft. In this context, it's called taxes, right? And then what they do is they have the bully pulpit to spread all the messaging and do it, you know, an incredible amount of power. Who's going to hold them accountable? Who's going to hold them in check, right? Really, the media is should be there to do that, to give them real pushback. Whoever's in power, they should be giving Bobby pushback. They should. And they should be giving Trump pushback. They should also give Biden pushback. And they should be giving pushback to everybody. But they don't uniformly do that. And the worst part is that when crises happen, that's especially when there should be pushback. Because crises always are when your rights come under tension, under pressure to be taken by the government. You don't have to worry about your rights being taken when things are good and everything's fine. It's exactly when there are moments of danger, when there are moments of stress, when there's a threat, you name it, like a pandemic, that's when whether or not you have rights comes under the real test. Will those lines be crossed or not? And when they are crossed, you need the media there to say, hey, that's wrong what you're doing. Instead, they did the opposite. There was no skepticism. They repeated everything that was said by the government, and they even berated and poo-pooed people if they didn't toe the government line. So it's, you know, it's what you think of the Soviet Union, really, when you think about how the media works there.
1: Oh, I asked somebody else, and you on a legal perspective, you'll know this better, because I don't think it's a conspiracy to say that when you look at the systems in place, let's just take the Fauci diaries, journals, whatever you want to call them. If you are going to correlate what somebody was sending themselves in those moments to thoughts that they were having, and then literally day of or day after, messaging being completely different, and they've cited about 9 or 10 specific times. And one was with the mortality rate of the disease itself. When he wrote down literally day of, it's a bad flu, 0.2% mortality rate. And then he went out the next day or 3 days later, literally bumped it up to 2 to 3% mortality rate. If you're going to take that as there being a correlation between what one said and what one said to the public, can you ever go and say that there's going to be no accountability from this? Like, I don't see Anthony Fauci getting put into the gallows.
0: This is exactly why the media is so important, because oftentimes government officials, when they lie, can't be held accountable, not in the court of law, not in the sense like you're talking about the gallows, which is not what we want.
1: No, God,
0: it's not
1: no.
0: Kind of,
1: no,
0: you know, God, no. We don't want to be a banana republic.
1: Absolutely. I would never suggest that. It was just the term that came to my head.
0: But no, I know. I know. Though if you add up all the harm, the punishment due to Dr. Fauci and those of his kin is, I don't know, you know, there's, I think justice ends up getting served, whether it's this world or the next. Let's put that aside. But you're right. He wrote in his diary, I believe he wrote, you know, a mortality 0.2 to 0.3. And then he, I think days later, testified before Congress. Yeah. I believe he said 2% mortality. Well, that's quite a big difference. 0.2 to 0.3% of mortality after being infected, right? Not of the whole country, means you're in flu territory. Okay, we don't shut the country down for flu. And the other thing, 2% is of just a very bad flu, a very very bad flu season. But what he also never points out, by the way, is that what were the ages of those passing away? When you look at the age spread of those that did die, they very closely tracked basically the average age that people were dying as it was, meaning those who were passing away were typically already close to the end of their life. That's not a good thing either, but it's not in terms of life years lost. It was also, we're in a, you know, in a kind of typical flu season, if those were the numbers. With that said, he shouldn't be lying to the public if he thinks this and says that. But he, as you know, he wanted to push his agenda. In terms of justice, if I could bring a lawsuit and just get attorney's fees or $1 for every time the government lied to you, I'd be rich. I'd be very rich.
1: Well, so what does that do, though? I mean, because a lot of people, I said this last week, I got a little bit ridiculed, but I think 80% of people, they don't essentially trust the government, but they want to walk around in a society where they don't have to think about trust. Do you know what I mean? They want to walk around where that's the last thing on their menu. They want to be able to pay their bills, work their job, have a good life with their kids. And the last thing on the menu is going, oh, well, do I have to like really do a deep dive today to trust? So when you have this kind of inflated idea of trust the science and you have two counterparts, right? You have Fauci going, you got to trust the science. And then you have Robert Redfield, his the guy who was CDC director before, being like, well, that's antithetical to science because we're always trying to prove, not actually believe. Is there ability to come back to trust the science, or is that just a term that is forever now dead to us?
0: I think when science gets back to the place that it understands that everything essentially, you know, is constantly to be tested, probe, push, will accept debate, criticism, that's what science should be. The idea that science is static is, as Redfield said, antithetical to science. The whole point is to question it. The whole point is to test it. That is the point of science. So yeah, in terms of being able to quote unquote trust the science, that's not a notion that should be part of science ever, right? To say you should trust the science is really about trusting the methodology, not the outcome per se. It's about the methodology. So yeah, I will trust the science when it is actually operating as science should. You are going to be skeptical. You're going to test. You're going to probe. You're never going to be satisfied that you've gotten to the absolute truth because you're always going to make, you know, be testing it. Were Newtonian's law right? Seemed that way. Well, then we came back to relativity. That seemed good. Well, now we've got, you know, oh, well, then there's quantum mechanics. Oh, shoot, that doesn't really work well with, you know, so how do we now, okay, now string theory, does that resolve it? Oh, no, that doesn't work, right? So we're trying to like, there we go. Trust the science. We figured it out. This is it. This is the be all and end all. No. So when I trust, I am more likely to trust that a scientist that is operating under the Joe's general principles of science and who understands this notion. Okay. In many ways, you have to operate in the best available evidence, right? To just get through life.
1: Right.
0: Right. A scientist who says, based on the best available evidence, here's my objective opinion where we are right now, not as to this is what it is more likely to get back to a place of trust with the public, right? When science starts operating that way, not when it operates in the place of it is 6 feet. And if you think otherwise, you're anti-science, you're a quack, you're a murderer, you're a killer. Go down the pejoratives that they went through, right? That is where they've lost trust. And I think part of that problem is that we need to get government out of science. When a scientist makes a pronouncement, it's the scientist who is just in a university setting, who's they are always trying to, you know, they have the theories they come up with and they're beholden to them, but there are other scientists who can push back them. And it's a battle because they want to outdo each other. But when the government, when the central authority, the federal government, Canada, US, others, takes a position and says, this is the facts. This is the science. Who's going to push back on them? Who's going to do that? The media? No. Who's going to do that? And so that they have to then push back on themselves and admit they're wrong. That's terribly difficult. You are 6 years later seeing the reverberations of a staunch few in the federal legislative branch of the United States who are in Congress who have not let this go. And it's very few of them. Okay. And they're trying to get some accountability, even with Trump in office, even with Secretary Kent as the secretary. Look how hard that is to even today get the recognition that the government made serious mistakes back then. That's why if you want to get trust back to science, you need to decouple quote unquote science from government. Government has a place. Science has a place. but they don't have a place together.
1: It's got to be secular.
0: In my view. And it's got to be separated. Otherwise, you end up, I think, with a lot of what you saw. You get policies, and then the government sticks to their policies no matter what. Here, we mentioned something earlier that's going to make people flip out who are watching your show, right? I said there are no studies that support that the vaccines given the first 6 months of life don't cause autism, right? It's just a factual statement, by the way. It's a factual statement. I bring me the study. I've argued with, you know, I litigate this stuff. There are none that support that claim. Okay. It's just a fact. Some people get an emotional reaction to that.
1: Of course.
0: They'll get really upset watching your show. I bet people are turning you off right now. Sorry, ruined your show, Brad. Sorry I did that to you, buddy. Uh-oh. It's censored. It's done. Call it again. Your producer's getting upset right now. But the reality is that shouldn't make anybody mad, because it should be like, okay, is what this lawyer, I mean, he's a lawyer, of course he's lying. What does this lawyer write? And we should be able to just test that in the literature. Yeah. We could go to PubMed and see if we could find any such study. And I can tell you there don't exist. Yeah. In fact, there was one study for hepatitis B vaccine on vaccines and autism by Gallagher Goodman at the University of Stony Brook. And because I found that infants that got hep B during the first month of life had three times the rate of autism, those that don't. But because I kept using their study over the last 10 years, it is now 15 years later been now retracted. But it was the only one. It was the only one. Yeah, okay. There was only one for DTaP. Anyways, that's my point. It's because government got involved in this question of vaccines and autism. The federal government in the U.S. would have had to pay billions, trillions potentially in claims in the vaccine court, where parents were bringing claims against the federal government for vaccines causing autism, and the Department of Justice had to defend it. And they went out and they made sure that there were the studies, which they only did MMR vaccine. That's the problem. Anyways, that's a prime example of government getting involved in what should be a purely scientific, unemotional, detached question, vaccines and autism. And by doing that, they've created the hoopla around this that should be scientific. Instead, it's become policy. It's become all the other things. That was a long way of answering questions.
1: No, it was a great way of ending the segment. I appreciate you, Aaron, all the time. Thank you, brother.
0: Thank you.
1: That is Aaron Seery, managing partner at Seery and Glimpstead, but also the author of Amen, The Religion of Vaccines. We'll be back after the break to break that down. A lot of thoughts on the way out of that from what Aaron said, but the truth still lies in, well, what are we going to do? How are we going to think about this? And what does accountability look like? Or is there any actual option to have accountability? It sounds like we're going to be moving forward with our regular scheduled process every day, but there's a lot of people that feel like we should be paying attention to this hardcore all the time. It's No BS. I'm Brad Smith. Back to end your day after this.
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9: Ooh, we're back for a quick one here too, because we got a great lineup for the rest of the day. Obviously, David Cooper from 12 to 1. Shig Animal will take you from 1 to 2, and Drex will be live in studio from The Itch at 2 to 3. Ben Maroney to take you home from 3 to 6. But what a packed day we have tomorrow. Obviously, in the 10 o'clock hour, we've got our Wednesday. So we got our happy hump day isn't happy, and it's not full of humps. What? Unless we've got Dr. Professor Eric Cam coming into the studio. And also, too, one of the social media sensations that has taken on a very different look at natural and holistic healing has a very different way of deciding or even deciphering what they eat on a daily basis. They're going to tell you what they think is the best current diet, and you're going to be shocked because it's no hassle, no fuss. And it's already stuff that you eat every single day. Listen, I hope you have a good Tuesday. And tomorrow, we're going to bring that hump day energy. We're going to be back and better than ever. Great things will happen to you if you say them out loud. Say them. Something great is going to happen to me today. And it will. Also, too, as always, peace. I'm out of here.
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18: From the National Newsroom of the Canadian Press, I'm David Augustine. Lloyd Robertson, the CTV News former lead anchor of more than three decades, has died at 92. Robertson is one of Canada's most recognizable names in journalism, having covered historic moments such as the Quebec referendum and more than a dozen federal elections. In September 2011, Robertson signed off for the final time, thanking viewers and fans for their unrelenting support. Here's a clip as heard on the CTV National News broadcast.
19: Thank you a thousand times over for all of your touching messages, some that speak of watching through the generations. There is the woman from Ontario who tells me that as a student, our familiar opening music would take her from studying at 11 o'clock to join with her parents for the newscast and discuss the events of the day. She now does the same with her own children. Without her and people like her, I would not have been around for so very long.
18: Robertson got his start in broadcasting in 1952 in his hometown of Stratford, Ontario, at a local radio station. In 1954, he landed a spot with the CBC and turned to TV work, where he would stay and become a household name. Ottawa is moving toward designing a proposed Alberta to BC oil pipeline as a national interest project, which could speed approvals and bypass some environmental requirements. The public has until September 18th to comment, while the project is already under review by the Federal Major Projects Office. The pipeline would be be owned by Trans Mountain, the Alberta Petroleum Marketing Commission, and Pembina Pipeline, with consultations underway involving governments and Indigenous communities. While Health Canada has authorized Moderna to conduct a clinical trial on a new mRNA vaccine that aims to target the form of Ebola spreading in the Democratic Republic of Congo.
20: There is no vaccine or treatment for the Bundibugyo type of Ebola, which has killed more than 1,700 people in Congo and is the largest outbreak of the virus ever reported there. Ebola has never been detected in Canada, but it will be the first country to participate in Moderna's trial in a global race to develop a vaccine. Participants are healthy adults and will not be exposed to the virus to test the vaccine. The phase one trial will evaluate the vaccine's safety, determine the right dosage, monitor for side effects, and study the antibody response. A spokesperson for Moderna says the first volunteer in the trial received the shot on Monday, and that the company expects to enroll 80 people in Toronto, Halifax, and Truro, Nova Scotia. Nicole Ireland, The Canadian Press, Toronto.
18: And in entertainment, Ariana Grande has clarified her upcoming break from the public eye during her Chicago concert on Monday. And I can see she says the decision to step back after her Eternal Sunshine tour was thoughtful and planned, not reactive. On Sunday, producers announced her withdrawal from a London production set for 2027. A representative for Grande stated she will take a break from public-facing work after the tour. Grande reassured fans on stage that negativity isn't affecting her, emphasizing the importance of setting boundaries. Her recent breakup and album release have fueled speculation about her health and appearance. This is the Canadian Press. In sports, Taylor Trumbull hit a three-run home run off reliever Chad Dallas in the fifth inning as the Houston Astros beat the visiting Toronto Blue Jays 7-2. Toronto starter Treya Savage left the game after two flawless innings with knee discomfort. Miles Straw had a double, triple, and RBI for the Jays. The Jays and Astros play the rubber match tomorrow. Luis Arraez had two hits, two RBIs, and scored a run as the Philadelphia Phillies won their fifth consecutive game by downing the visiting Washington Nationals 5-0. Jesus Luzardo pitched eight innings of four-hit ball for the Phillies, who occupied the third wildcard spot in the National League. And the Toronto Tempos hope to snap a six-game losing skid as they take on the Golden State Valkyries at the Chase Center in San Francisco. The teams played Sunday in California, with the shorthanded Tempo dropping a 96-79 decision. The Valkyries are third overall in the 15-team league and 12-4 at home. From the Canadian Press, I'm David Augustine.
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22: Before we even begin, we need to define what a concert ticket is. A concert ticket is a contract between you, an act, a promoter, and a venue that allows you admission to a specific event at a stated time and place. Seems simple enough, right? Let's continue. A concert ticket can cost money, and that money goes to covering costs and making a profit for those staging the concert. Or in some cases, a concert ticket can be free and is used mainly for tracking attendance. Fair enough. A concert ticket can be pre-printed on cardstock. It can be printed by a machine the moment you buy it. It can be a barcode or QR code on a piece of paper that you print out at home. It may have a little hologram thingy on it or some other sort of security device. That ticket may be tied to the credit card used to buy the ticket, or it may not. And when you go through the door, a person may take your ticket, tear your ticket, or just scan it. But maybe you don't have a physical ticket at all. You have an e-ticket, which has been living on your phone for months. You poke through a bunch of screens until you finally find it, holding up everybody in line behind you and thinking to yourself that you really should have called it up earlier. Okay, that's a concert ticket. But who are the people behind issuing and redeeming all these tickets? What entities determine how much we have to pay for a concert ticket? How come we have to buy so many tickets through Ticketmaster? And what about these service charges and dynamic pricing and scalpers who somehow get their hands on tickets the second, if not before, the tickets go on sale to the general public? Here is a bold statement. Everything you know about concert tickets is wrong. Let's go through it.
0: What happened last night?
1: Waking up in your bed after drinking too much can be embarrassing.
0: Did I puke on the bar table?
1: But it is better than waking up in a jail cell.
0: $100 on pizza? I don't even see the box.
1: So no matter how many questionable decisions you make during a night out...
0: Oh no, I called her 8 times?
1: Don't make the decision to drink and drive.
0: Get it together, dude.
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22: Hello again, I'm Alan Cross, and yes, these are going to be an emotional couple of programs because few things get people more twisted into knots than the subject of buying a ticket to a concert. This is an industry I've been studying for a couple of years now, and I think I'm beginning to get a handle on it. This is one of the most complex and opaque and frustrating consumer experiences in the world. But you knew that, right? There were so many misconceptions and misunderstandings and confusion around the process of trying to get into a show. Why? It should be so simple. But it's not. In fact, it never has been, ever. Managing who can get into an event has been a problem for centuries and centuries. The Greeks had issues at the first ever major outdoor theater, which was built in 325 BCE into the hillside of the Acropolis in Athens. The place was called Theater of Dionysus and could hold up to 17,000 people on its semicircular rows. Not all Athenians could attend all shows, of course. You needed permission to get in, and that soon meant some kind of hard ticket. That ticket may have come with a price, too. Selling tickets was how the performer and the venue made money, and it also limited attendance to any given show. And chances are, if an event was sold out, there was some guy outside the theater offering to sell you one, at an inflated price, of course. And thus, both the ticketed event and the scalper was born. When the Romans opened their first outdoor theater in Pompeii in 80 BCE, it was circular, it was round. The word around in Latin is ampha. Ergo, we have the world's first amphitheater. And there was no doubt some guy outside every gig in a toga and sandals yelling, "Who's got seats?" We'll come back to those guys later. The first concerts, as we know them today, began in the 17th century at European universities. And as far as I've been able to source out, the first recorded public gig to charge admission to see a musician was for an English violinist named John Bannister in London in 1672. We're going to make a jump now because I want to talk about the first rock and roll concerts in the 1950s. The first major rock concert happened on Friday, March 21st, 1952, at the Cleveland Arena. About a dozen acts played something called the Moondog Coronation Ball. This was a production of local radio DJ Alan Freed. Tickets were $1.50 in advance or $1.75 at the door. Not cheap for the kids of Cleveland. That's between $17 and $20 today. And notice that there were no service charges. And it was a complete sellout. Actually, it was more than a complete sellout. 20,000 people in a building designed for 10,000. And about 6,000 kids were left outside screaming that they couldn't buy tickets at the door. That's because there weren't any. More tickets were printed than the arena could hold. And then there were counterfeit tickets. And then there were the guys who somehow managed to get their hands on tickets through the box office with the help of a couple of bribes to people working behind the counter. And those tickets got scalped. Not long after the gig began, the teenagers outside stormed the doors. The cops moved in and ordered the show shut down before it had a chance to finish. This was the very first rock concert, and already ticketing was a disaster. As more promoters started staging more shows, things just kept getting worse when it came to equitably and ethically distributing tickets. Somebody had to have a better idea. Well, what about using computers? We'll get to that in just a bit. This topic gives me a chance to play some live tracks, like this one from Soundgarden.

0: In those early pre-computer days, there were three ways to buy a concert ticket. Number one, you went to the box office of the venue and you bought pre-printed hard tickets that were stored at the box office in big racks. Number two, you could write a letter and send a check and get a voucher to be exchanged for tickets when you arrived at the venue on the night of the show. Number three, official external ticket agencies who sold tickets at locations other than the box office, usually taking a fee of $1.50 or so for their troubles. The first person to come up with the idea of selling and keeping track of concert tickets with a computer seems to be Harvey Dubner, a hardware specialist at a New York computer company called Computer Applications Incorporated. They sold giant mainframe computers for hundreds of thousands of dollars, even millions of dollars for these things. After shooing away a number of people with the idea of using computers to sell tickets, Harvey had a change of heart and participated in the creation of the first computer-controlled communication service. It was called Ticket Reservation Systems, Inc., or TRS, and it was founded on May 4th, 1965. The funding was provided by a Canadian, Edgar M. Bronfman, the head of Seagram's, the liquor company. As well as booze, Edgar loved the entertainment business. Originally, the goal was to handle the sales of tickets to Broadway shows from remote locations. In other words, you didn't have to go to the box office at the theater to buy tickets. Dubner and his partner, Jack Quinn, used a machine called the Control Data 1700. It had an operating system rewritten to handle tickets. It was connected to electronic box offices where people could go to buy their tickets. At first, they installed these terminals at a couple of banks and some travel agencies. Then came some supermarkets and department stores. The places where the equipment was installed got a commission based on how many tickets were sold through their terminals. Tickets were sold to theater, sports, supper clubs, and even movies. Easy peasy, right? Well, no. Establishments with terminals didn't see this as much of a way to generate revenue for their place of business. Instead, selling tickets was more about attracting people to that place of business. The terminals were, more often than not, put in the most remote part of the store, so people would have to walk all the way through the entire place and then maybe buy something on their way in or out. And places with terminals didn't want to sell tickets to rock concerts because they had a very dim view of the kind of people who bought such things and frankly didn't want them in their places of business. Buying rock concert tickets remotely would have to wait. For those fans, they still had to line up outside a box office in hopes of getting tickets to a gig. TRS did reasonably well, although there were software glitches, printers that wouldn't print, and struggles with handling the inventory of tickets in the system. But it was early days. But what that company promised was pretty radical. I quote from a newspaper article from 1968. Pre-printed tickets are a thing of the past. Seat inventories exist only in the memory banks of our computers. A West Coast musical enthusiast can buy tickets for the Broadway show he plans to see on his next trip with as much ease as a native New Yorker. Oh, and TRS did have service charges. This is where the company made its money and paid for all its costs. It was 25 cents per ticket, although half of it was kicked back to the venue. Sounds familiar. TRS wasn't the only company trying to revolutionize ticket selling. There was also Teleticket, which soon changed its name to CompuTicket. It was powered by a couple of giant IBM 360/50 mainframes. CompuTicket also had service charges, 35 cents in Los Angeles and 50 cents in New York. TRS and CompuTicket became really bitter rivals, fighting for clients like theaters and arenas, retail locations, and grocery stores. But in the end, CompuTicket didn't last, and by the spring of 1970, it was dead. TRS, meanwhile, bought the name Ticketron from another company that crashed and burned trying to use computers to sell tickets. And in July 1969, TRS officially became Ticketron. Meanwhile, rock concerts were becoming bigger and bigger and bigger business. Check out this commercial from 1968.
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0: Hang on, I got more of those. Ticketron would become a major, major player in the ticket selling game. We'll get back to that in a second. While computerized tickets was starting to make inroads, most rock fans got tickets the old-fashioned way. They lined up at a box office, sometimes for days, if it was a hot show, to buy hard pre-printed tickets. And you might say, great, this is the way for hardcore fans to get the best tickets. But let's deconstruct that. First of all, how many people can afford to take time to line up at a box office for hours or days at a time? What if you're in a wheelchair? What if you're willing to travel from out of town to see the show, but you can't get there to line up to get tickets in the first place? And because we were dealing with pre-printed tickets and multiple box office outlets, which location had the best seats? No one knew how the inventory was distributed. Chances are when you got to the front of the line, you got whatever tickets were available. And who were all those shifty people standing in line who bought the maximum number of tickets? They didn't look like you. They didn't look like rock fans. Well, they were hired by scalpers to scoop up as many tickets as they could. I remember standing in line once, and a guy who had line holders in front of me offered me tickets at an inflated price before I even had a chance to get to the counter. The term for those placeholder people were diggers. These problems are as old as ticketing itself. Charles Dickens encountered this exact same thing on a book tour of America in 1868. 120 years ago, people were complaining about being shut out of a Broadway show or a circus because all the tickets at the box office were gone. But there was a guy right there on the sidewalk with plenty of tickets, for an extra cost, of course. Box office managers were routinely bribed by scalpers to give them early access to the best printed tickets. The payoff to the box office manager was called ICE. And in the early 1960s, it was estimated that in New York City alone, the amount of ICE paid for Broadway shows was more than $10 million a year. Lining up for physical tickets was awful and flawed and open to all kinds of corruption. It was not the good old days. The answer, again, seemed to point towards computerizing everything. Here's another old-timey concert commercial. Whoever the guy voicing this spot did millions of them. This comes from 1988.
2: Of such magnitude, and they are monsters of rock. July 6th in the Hoosier Dome, together live, and they are Scorpion, Tarkin, Metallica.

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0: Van Halen, The Scorpion, Toxin, Metallica, Kingdom Come, Van Halen's Monsters.
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For a while, Ticketron was the leading computerized ticket selling outlet. But they weren't the only company selling tickets using computers. There was, for example, Select-A-Seat, which debuted in September 1972 with Arizona State University's football team as its first client. The architect behind this software was Dorothy McLaughlin. She wrote the code in BASIC, which is, the most basic of all coding methods. BASIC stands for Beginner's All-Purpose Symbolic Instruction Code. She created Select-A-Seat with no formal training. She learned on the job so well that she was able to write the code 2 years after she started with absolutely nothing. The guts of Select-A-Seat could do what Ticketron and CompuTicket couldn't do, effectively manage a database of tickets for both single buyers and season ticket holders, and all the complications that go with those customers. And it also created a database with names, addresses, purchasing history, and more. And unlike Ticketron, a Select-A-Seat terminal had a screen where the operator got a graphic representation of rows of seats and which ones were available. This was a big improvement over the paper maps that had been used to identify tickets at other box offices. But Select-A-Seat didn't aspire to be national, at least not at first. Their focus was on local clients, sports teams and venues, and had limited geographic reach. And they were able to keep costs low, too. At first, it was just 15 cents a ticket for a service charge. Oh, and here's a fun fact. The ticketing for the 1976 Montreal Olympics was handled by Select-A-Seat. The company proved that it could do what it said it could do and started licensing its software to other sellers in other markets. One such company to do this was called Seats, and Seats stood for Southeastern Advanced Ticketing Service. This helped computerized ticketing spread across almost a dozen major American cities. It looked pretty good until Select-A-Seat was hacked and its code stolen. This was the foundation of a new company called BAS, which in the beginning stood for Bay Area Seating Service. At the center of this company was Jerry Seltzer, the guy who made roller derby a thing for a while back in the 1970s. He owned the entire league, which featured teams touring across the entire U.S. Managing tickets for these tours was a nightmare, and Jerry needed help. His answer was computerized ticketing. New code was written in less than 6 weeks, and the company was up and running. Jerry's advantage was that he was the head of the roller derby league, which made him a promoter. He knew about selling tickets. Instead of dictating things from the computer side, he was able to show his coders what he needed from the side of the ticket buyer. It was a very successful approach, and even though there was a lawsuit over the stolen code, Bass continued to operate, picking up clients across the continent. So here we are in the middle 1970s. Concert tickets are being sold in several ways. Number one, same old way with hard tickets at a box office. Number two, scalpers and ticket brokers. Number three, sometimes you could call the ticket seller, give them your credit card number, and then pick up tickets at the box office. And number four, computerized terminals via Ticketron, Select-A-Seat, and Bass. More in just a bit. Let's try this.

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0: Before we go any further, here is another old school concert commercial. 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
3: Incredible years with Black Sabbath serve only as a foreshadowing of the savage raw power dying to be released. The wild-eyed maniac is back, and he's coming straight for your soul. The 1982 World Tour is yours. Take it. Z92 celebrates Ozzy Osbourne in the flesh. This Tuesday at the auditorium, an awesome barrage of sound and light will rip through you in a rage of heavy metal fury. Enter the world of a madman, Ozzy Osbourne. Special guest Starfighters. 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
0: By the way, the face value of that Ozzy ticket was $9. Again, 1982. One of the most powerful promoters of the late 60s, 70s, and 80s was Bill Graham. His company, Bill Graham Presents, started with the hippie bands of San Francisco in medium-sized venues like the Fillmore and the Winterland. Graham had a neat trick with general admission tickets. He'd stand at the door taking tickets himself, but he wouldn't tear them. Instead, they would go whole into a basket. And when the basket was full, he would take them down to the box office and sell those untorn tickets again. When rock became big business in the 1970s, Graham knew he had to become big too. The fan base for this music had exploded. FM radio was awash with new rock music and listenership was growing. Talent agents started to realize there was something to this rock thing and started building up rosters of talent. More and more promoters wanted a piece of this action. Tours got bigger and more ambitious and booked into larger venues. This, of course, created new challenges with selling tickets to these shows. Should it be general admission or seated? Or both? A theater, arena, stadium, where is this going to be? Hard tickets were a nightmare. How many were there at any given time? At which ticket outlets were they available? If things sell out at one location, how do you know to move inventory from another outlet to that one? How do you collect all the unsold tickets leading up to showtime to make sure that they're available at the box office at the venue? And most importantly, how do you accurately settle up with the gate receipts at the end of the night? The band's going to want to get paid. How much do you pay them? These were things that weighed heavily on both Bill Graham and roller derby king Jerry Seltzer, which is why Bill became a client of Bass, which by this point had a service charge of 50 cents per ticket. That may seem small now, but when the face value of the ticket was $6, yeah, concerts used to be that cheap, 50 cents represents about 8% added on to the cost of the ticket, and many people were not happy about this. They would scream, "Rip off!" Not kidding. Sounds familiar. Bass officially started operations in December 1974. Their outlets were very music-focused and were installed in record stores and stereo shops. Sears stores were a client at first, but they hated the people rock concert sales brought in, so they dumped Bass. Things were settled on 24 terminals, all running on telephone lines using a 1200 baud modem. Not the quickest. Graham, as far as we know, was also the first to try a new policy of numbered wristbands. The first experiment was with a Bruce Springsteen show, and it worked like this. You went to the box office, and you got a wristband. A random number was drawn, and that person would be first in line with everyone else lining up behind in sequential order. The reason a lot of people don't go to shows is because they don't know the shows existed in the first place. So it was very important to get the word out on these concerts and these tours. By advertising very, very heavily on local AM and FM radio stations, you attracted more people to the shows. Here's another vintage concert commercial. This comes from 1985.

0: has been on sale until late tonight at the Coliseum box office and all Ticketron locations. 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
2: Again, 1985, face value of the ticket, $14. Time for another bit of live music, too. How about this from Linkin Park?

0: By the late 70s, more companies were trying to get into the concert ticket racket. Remember photomats? They were those tiny kiosks found in parking lots where you drop off your camera film to be developed without having to get out of your car. Photomat thought it had the infrastructure for selling concert tickets at their 4,000 kiosks. To cover their costs, it would levy a service charge of $1 per ticket. Photomat also insisted that they have access to all inventory for any given show. That's important. We will revisit that. But the Photomat plan never really got off the ground and shut down in 1979. Meanwhile, Bass Worldwide, an attempt to reach beyond the company's regional markets to places like Toronto and Vancouver, collapsed in 1979. And by the way, for that international version of the company, Bass stood for Best Available Seating Service. Interesting thing about them, you could elect to pay an annual membership where you had first dibs on the same seats for every show. You still had to pay for the tickets, but at least you knew where you were going to sit. If you stuck it out year after year, you'd move up in the ranks with the opportunity to have dibs on better and better seats. It was a neat idea, but it went down with the company. Select-A-Seat had also run into hard times, largely because it had capped its service charge at 25 cents per ticket. That wasn't nearly enough to keep up with all the new computer hardware they had to buy and all the code they needed to write. A bunch of programmers and computer salesmen had been watching Select-A-Seat and thought that they could do better. They formed a company called Computer Ticket Service, but co-founder Albert Leffler didn't like that name. Had to be something a little bit more catchy than Computer Ticket Service. It was his wife who came to the rescue. She remembered a dry cleaner in El Paso, Texas named Master Cleaners. So she said to her husband, "Well, how about calling the company Master Tickets?" "No," said Albert. "Let's flip that. Ticket Master." And so the new company was founded in Phoenix in 1976. And for the record, the first ever Ticketmaster event was for the Electric Light Orchestra at the University of New Mexico in Albuquerque on January 23rd, 1977. Tickets were $6.50, and the service charge was a quarter. At first, Ticketmaster also wrote ticketing software that it licensed to other vendors, but that had all stopped by 1982 when Fred Rosen became CEO. The company moved from Phoenix to Los Angeles and began signing contracts to be the exclusive seller of tickets in venues around Southern California. At the time, they were just another regional ticket seller. That would change. We'll come back to them. But it's time for another vintage radio commercial. And here's that guy again. It dates to 1985.
1: There is strength in numbers. And the number is 38. City Coliseum.

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0: A big landmark in the history of concert tickets happened in early 1983 when Ticketmaster managed to land a massive account. It became the sole seller of tickets for the second US Festival, a giant event in San Bernardino, California, underwritten by Steve Wozniak of Apple Computers. Ticketmaster scooped the contract right out from under Ticketron's nose. But back then, there were no Ticketmaster terminals. They didn't have any of those yet, so it was all about selling hard tickets. There were box offices around the area. Plus, you could call a dedicated phone line with your credit card numbers. Whoever was on the other end of that phone line would go into the Ticketmaster database and assign you a ticket. Ticketmaster pulled it off, helping to sell somewhere around 670,000 tickets. And the experience showed CEO Fred Rosen why computerized ticketing was the future. Another big break came when the Hyatt Hotel chain, run by the Pritzker family, got a contract to run the Superdome in New Orleans. They needed a ticket seller that was uncorrupted by the usual way of doing business in New Orleans. They talked to Ticketmaster, and they liked the company enough to invest in it. At the same time, Ticketron, the biggest computerized seller of tickets, had run into problems. Even though it was selling tens of millions of tickets, and nearly 1,000 terminals had been set up in the U.S., Canada, and Europe, it just couldn't get it right when it came to dealing with clients. Even with about 40% of the market. The company just couldn't handle the volume of requests on its machines. Instead of 15 seconds to process a ticket request, which would be an eternity today, it might take up to 5 minutes on a bad day. That's how hard their computers were being slammed. It got so bad that for big shows, you know, Rolling Stone, Led Zeppelin, two examples, the Ticketron had to become a seller of hard tickets, just like the old days. And this brought everybody back to those, like I said, bad old days of standing in line and dealing with scalpers and not knowing which outlet had the best tickets. Another problem was the Ticketron never got all of the tickets for a given show. They would do well to be allocated 50%. Fans eventually figured that out and opted not to use Ticketron in their quest to get the best seats in the house. Revenue suffered as they went to the box office of the venue. Hardware costs and training of staff to use the equipment, something that could take up to 2 months, also hurt. Ticketron also had this idea that they could sell lottery tickets through their terminals. They had the idea of betting on horses through their terminals. By 1990, Ticketron was such a mess that they had no choice but to sell. And the buyer was the Carlyle Group, a private equity firm founded in Washington, D.C. They held on to Ticketron's assets for about a year, and then they flipped it. Who did they flip it to? Ticketmaster. And with the acquisition of Ticketron, Ticketmaster became the undisputed market leader when it came to computerized concert ticket selling. Time for another classic rock radio commercial. And here's that guy one more time. This is from 1991.
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0: And here's one more live recording to go along with our theme. Foo Fighters live in Melbourne, Australia in 2000.

0: back with a look ahead to part two in just a moment. As you can see, the history of selling concert tickets is awfully convoluted and prone to corruption and misuse. We are going to need a part two for this program because we need to talk about the rise of Ticketmaster, the changes in the concert promotion industry, the internet, computer technology, service charges, instant sellouts, ticket resellers, and more. And by the time we're done, it's my hope that you will have a better idea of why the seemingly simple act of buying a concert ticket is so damn complicated and why the subject is so incredibly emotional. 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Download as many as you want. I don't mind. And if you can, rate and review. We can meet up through Facebook, Twitter, Instagram, and even TikTok. And you've got an open invitation to visit my website for music news and information. It's updated every day at ajournalofmusicalthings.com. Plus, if you have any comments, questions, criticisms, or complaints, use Alan and alancross.ca. Technical production is by Rob Johnston. See you part two for the weird history of concert tickets next time. I'm Alan Cross.
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1: And get a load of this. Rob Fay in for Drex, in for Alex Pearson. The baton gets passed forward, but I'm happy to be with you for the next hour. And we're going to lock horns with a lot of people over a lot of topics in a very short period of time. So I'm glad that you've tuned in this particular hour. WestJet and QP have reached a tentative deal, but not before passengers were hit with a whole bunch of things like cancellations and delays and a whole bunch of frustration. So the big question today is, how did it get to this point? And what does that say about labor relations in our Canadian aviation? Joining us now is aviation expert John Craddock from McGill University. He'll help me break down the dispute and what travelers need to know next. John, welcome back to the program.
2: My pleasure to be here with you, Rob.
1: Well, why did this negotiation get to a point where a work stoppage was necessary?
2: Good question. You know, for me, when I look at, you know, the evolution of these conversations and discussions and finally an agreement or a lockout and then agreement within 30 hours of the lockout, there's something that really doesn't smell right in all this stuff. And it really is boils down to, you know, under what conditions are strikes or lockouts put in place, and how does the process of negotiation work with, you know, both parties kind of entrenched in their positions. And in this case, I saw a lot of testosterone flowing between the union and the and management, and to me, that's not the way we get to a labor agreement. We can't have winners and losers in this exercise.
1: John, the key issue to me appeared to have been pay for ground duties and time spent working before the plane even leaves the gate. Why has that become such a flashpoint when it comes to the airline industry?
2: Well, this is a story that has been years in the making. This whole concept of ground pay or recognition of groundwork. WestJet has said all along that they are currently looking, they have paid their flight attendants and they have collective agreements signed in the past in which there is a recognition of that groundwork, but it's generalized as a formula application, and they call it, you know, flight hours or whatever, the credit hours, I should say.
1: Yes.
2: And they basically have used averages in terms of how much on average would you spend time working, preparing for a flight versus actual flying. And they ended up with this formula 30, 40 years ago that I think has outlived its usefulness. You know, and it's really now you have a new set of employees that we've got in the industry since COVID that's saying, wait a second, we want to be actually, you know, accounted for in terms of, you know, a line on our paycheck that says this is ground hours that we're spending preparing for a flight. So the mood of the employees, the corresponding mood of the unions has changed over the last 5 or 6 years. And now we're getting a different set of parameters that have to be part of negotiations.
1: John Craddock is an aviation expert out of McGill University, joining us here on the Drex Show, the Alex Pearson Show. I'm Rob Fay filling in. For passengers, John, that were caught in the middle, the damage was immediate. I mean, we're talking missed trips, hotel costs, just general stress. How much responsibility do airlines have to avoid letting labor disputes reach this point?
2: They don't really, the whole point of the exercise, you know, that's why you have things like APPRs, the Air Passenger Protection Rights legislation that's in there that is supposed to be looking at trying to figure out how do we, protect passengers, how do we compensate passengers in the event of disruption. In this case, as was the case with Air Canada last summer, the magnitude of the disruption and the number of passengers that are being affected, you know, overwhelms the system. Like the system is not capable of handling, you know, rebooking 300,000 passengers, which was what the case was with WestJet, as it wasn't able last summer with 500,000 Air Canada passengers. So, you know, we haven't designed our recovery systems in aviation. The disruption recovery system are okay if you've got a flight and you've got 300 passengers and you've got a delay for 6 or 7 hours. But when you have hundreds of thousands of passengers in the space of 24 or 48 hours who are claiming, you know, compensation or claiming, trips to be replaced, the system just can't handle that. So we basically have kind of shot ourselves in the foot by putting these types of regulations in that have no way of being actualized when actually strikes happen.
1: I know that this time it was a WestJet problem. Previously, you and I have spoken when it was an Air Canada problem. Does this just point to a broader issue in how Canadian airlines structure pay and labor relations for cabin crew?
2: Yeah, for sure. You know, I think that, my thinking, and you know, I'm going to be the old wolf in the barn here, is that we've got to change the way we handle strikes in public service companies such as airlines. The European model kind of works differently. The Europeans basically have very short strikes, 2 or 3 days. They're announced months ahead of time, and they're only localized in terms of certain territories. So, if you want to have Air France is going to have a flight attendant strike, it's going to be, these are the dates, 3 days max, and these are the countries that are going to be affected in those 3 days as we go through a strike. So you're not disrupting the whole country. You're not disrupting hundreds of thousands of passengers. You're not bringing the country down to its knees, which is what Air Canada and WestJet have done in these latest strikes. So we've got to change the model, change what the, how labor relations and how strikes, can be employed, can still be employed. It's not a question of banning strikes. The question is, the strikes that you do allow, they have to be manageable. They have to have an effect on the company, of course, but they have to be manageable, and you can't hold the Canadian traveling public hostage as you're doing these negotiations.
1: John, your insight, second to none as always. Thank you for making time for me this afternoon.
2: Rob, anytime, man. Have a good one.
1: You as well. John Craddock out at McGill University joining us here to talk about WestJet's new tentative deal with QP. Work to be done. It's still got to get ratified, but at the same time, progress and hopefully some reprieve for those who are traveling right now. And again, don't have to come home for the next couple of days. Maybe WestJet can get everything organized before they've actually got to go to the airport and hopefully get home from their vacation. You know, Canadian aviation as a whole, it's kind of become one of those things that everybody depends on. And then too often, nobody seems fully in control of it. I mean, that's what I get. I referenced Air Canada last year, WestJet this time, insert airline company next year. If you fly in this country, you know the drill. It's high fares, extra fees, you got the cancellations, the baggage problems, the delays. And then when something goes wrong, it's us, you and I, that usually are the left holding the bag. The airlines will tell you that the costs are high because Canada's a tough market, I think, is what I heard last week on a show. And there's part of it that's true. We've got huge distances, weather problems. You got the cost of gas and fuel from around the world. I get it. But passengers don't care about excuses when they're sitting in an airport for 6 hours with no clear answer and they're watching their trip fall apart in real time. I think the bigger issue is that the whole system feels too expensive. It's too reactive now. And Canada's got a lot of third-party fees. And they've got a ton of charges that are built into that ticket price. If you ever get the chance to look at your receipt, do so. You'll probably question two or three of those fees and say, am I actually going to have to pay for that as well? And then on top of that, when a labor dispute hits, the whole thing just grinds to a halt. That to me is not a healthy system. That to me is a system that needs a reset. And yes, workers do deserve fair pay. Absolutely. But airlines also need to stop acting surprised every time that the same problem blows up in their hand again. If the cabin crew is saying that they're not fairly compensated for all of the work that they do, that needs to be dealt with before it becomes a strike. If the passenger's already paying a premium just to fly within Canada, they deserve better than a broken travel experience on top of that. So when people say that the airline industry needs to get its act together in Canada, they're right. It needs to be more affordable and more honest about the real cost of flying, because right now, too many Canadians feel like they're paying more and they are getting less. And if you traveled with WestJet over the last week, you know what I'm talking about. All right, we'll take a very quick break here. When we come back, we're going to shift gears. We're going to keep it moving. Why do we pay taxes on resale vehicles? Franco Terrazano from the Canadian Taxpayer Federation is going to stop by. Why are you paying tax on something that somebody's already paid tax on? Only in Canada, you say? We'll check that out next. I'm Rob Fay. 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
1: Welcome back to the program. Rob Fay in for everybody today. Welcome back to the show. Some Canadians are asking a very simple question. Why are we paying sales tax again when we buy a used vehicle? I think it's a pretty fair question, especially when affordability is already a major concern. So let's talk about it with Franco Terrazano with the Canadian Taxpayers Federation, try to break down why this tax exists and what it means for drivers who are actually trying to save money. Franco, welcome to the program.
2: Hey, Rob, thanks for having me on, man. My pleasure.
1: Well, I know we're going to talk about a few different things, but I do want to get into this because I had a friend that was trying to buy a car this weekend, looked at me and said, I don't think I can afford it. And I said, how much are you short? And he says, I'm short the tax on it. So why do Canadians pay sales tax on a resale vehicle in the first place? Isn't the tax kind of already built into the car when it was sold the first time?
2: Why do politicians want to take more money from Canadians? You know, let me think. I mean, here's one of the problems of having governments just massively in debt, right? Where now these politicians are trying to paper over their massive borrowing, their massive debts by, you know, flipping over every couch cushion, looking for how much money they can take from you. I mean, I fundamentally believe taxing used cars is wrong for so many reasons, but let me just give you two. You already brought up one, right? Double taxation, potentially triple taxation. When you buy a new car, like that car, you already pay GST, you already pay sales tax, you already pay provincial sales tax on it, right? So the tax has already been paid on the car, and Canadians end up paying sales tax on it every time it's bought and sold, right? So double taxation is a huge issue there. But, you know, more fundamentally, you know, I can only really give you an anecdote or experience from my own past history, right? Having bought used cars. Like, why was I shopping around for used cars? Well, because I couldn't afford anything else, right? I had to live within my budget. So taxing the sale of used cars, it hurts people who are struggling the most to get by.
1: Is it as simple as them just saying, okay, money changed hands, we get our cut?
2: Yeah, I think that is the predominant reason. Now, I don't want to be a rain cloud. There's some good news coming, right? So in the last session, before members of parliament broke for summer, you had member of parliament Andrew Lawton, who introduced a private member's bill to remove the federal sales tax from used car sales. So as we speak right now, before this bill is passed, if it does get passed right now, you pay federal sales tax on used cars, both at the dealership, but not on private sales. You do pay provincial sales tax for the most part on private sales. But what this bill would do is it would take the sales tax off of used cars bought at a dealership. So that would save a person buying the typical used car from a dealership like $1,800. Right? That's a good chunk of change, nothing to sneeze at. In the course of 1 year, it would save taxpayers about $900 million. So I think that is a bill that should be passed when our members of parliament come back from summer recess. And I think if any member of parliament is looking for a way to make life a little bit more affordable for people who are really struggling, that's the way to do it. Take the sales tax off used cars.
1: All right, Franco, let's go from the car to the thing that fuels the car, and that is the gas right now. And say it ain't so right now, but gas prices, which are already a pain for a lot of families, looks like the federal gas tax is actually going back up. What does that mean?
2: Yeah. So back in April, Prime Minister Mark Carney announced temporary gas tax suspension, right? April through Labor Day. So beginning on September the 8th, the federal government plans to crank that gas tax back up to about 10 cents a liter of gas, 4 cents a liter of diesel. So in 1 month, the gas tax is going to be going back on. And you know, we're really launching a campaign for the rest of August here at the Canadian Taxpayers Federation to push the Prime Minister to make that temporary gas tax relief permanent. And the way he's got to do it, he's got to find some ways to cut spending so he can provide that permanent relief without ballooning the debt. You know, look, I'm under no illusion. Everyone knows that the high gas prices that we've seen recently, for a large part, it's what's happening around the world, right? However, politicians can control what they can control. And the number one thing they can control is how much they're taxing us at the pumps.
1: I think I'm just surprised at the timing of this. This, for me, is the one thing as I was trying to, you know, prepare for this interview. At a time where we're still worried about affordability, it is such a political issue. Timing counts for a lot of this. Is this the first time that maybe Pierre Poilievre could come up for air and actually utilize this to his advantage? Because to me, this seems like a misstep to do it right when families are going back to school, yeah, right when they're trying to recalibrate ahead of the holidays. I mean, the timing on this stinks.
2: Yeah, no kidding, right? Back to school, and you're telling me you want to increase the gas tax back up? I mean,

0: for both Mr. Poilievre and any opposition party to come in and call on the Carney government to exercise some common sense here and not hike the tax back up.
1: Franco Terrazano is with the Canadian Taxpayers Federation joining us here on 640 Toronto. Okay, I'm going to just unleash you for this last one. We've talked about gas. We've talked about resale cars needing tax, allegedly. But I'm going to get you into the world of the executive, who's not going to have to worry about paying for gas because, according to what you're telling me, government executives pocketed nearly $200 million in bonuses last year.
0: Yeah, gross. Federal government executives take about $200 million in bonuses last year. Meanwhile, every single year, federal departments can barely meet half of their own performance targets. They can barely meet half of them. Okay, so the government's own data, they publish their performance targets over the last 5 years. Okay, in a couple of those years, they couldn't even meet half of their own targets. Their best year was 2024-25 when they met 54% of their own targets. Okay, so imagine a report card riddled with D's and F's that still come with a gold star. That is what's happening. These government executives, they write their own tests. They barely pass their own tests. They barely get a D minus, and yet they're walking away with taxpayer funded bonuses to the tune of $200 million last year alone. And here's the thing. Every single year, regardless of this dismal performance, about 90% of government executives take a bonus.
1: 90?
0: Yes. About 90% of government executives take a bonus.
1: Frank, so, what does that say about these, whether these payouts are actually tied to performance or not? If 9 out of 10 people are getting their bonus no matter what are they even striving to achieve?
0: Yeah, they're not. They're not like a bonus like you and I would think of, or many of your listeners who work outside of the federal government, right? It's just another way for high-level people in government to take more of taxpayers' money. I mean, if it was tied with performance, you'd be seeing a lot more of these government executives getting pink slips, not getting bonuses.
1: Unbelievable. You know what? I'm going to chew on that for a couple of moments time. But Franco, always great to have you on the show and to break it down. And you always bring the heat and the passion. So thank you for joining me today.
0: Well, hey, thank you. I'm fired up.
1: You should be fired up. You brought up some good points. And there's a lot of people driving around feeling the same. Franco Terrazano with the Canadian Taxpayer Federation. Oh, boy. A lot to chew on there, and it's not all doom and gloom. Like, I understand. We talked about resales of used cars and how there's a tax on that. That's kind of a bummer. The fact that the gas looks like it's going to go up right around school starting by 10 to 11 cents a liter because Mark Carney's going to take his foot off of that particular gas pedal, that's a problem. Government exec thing, I think we always just kind of roll our eyes at that. Like, we always know that there are so many CEOs and executives, they get their bonus, they get their payout, and we all just kind of, you know, snub our nose at it. I'm used to it in the private sector. I get it. Like, I totally understand. The CEO, sometimes they get a bigger chunk of the pie. They do the work. They get the bonus. That's the way that it goes. And it's in their contract, and off you go. The government employee is a whole different conversation, isn't it? I mean, when you think that government executives pocketed over $200 million in bonuses, I mean, the first word that comes to mind is, where's the restraint? I mean, should a bonus even exist in a government sector? I don't know. That's a conversation you can have with me online. Hit me up on my socials at Rob Fay, R-O-B, F as in Frank, A-I, or rob.fay@chorusent.com. Love to talk more about it, but we do have to take a break here. When we come back, we're going to switch gears. I'm going to ask you a simple question. Do you know what kids are being taught in school in 2026? Is it the same subjects we learned back 30 years ago? Paris Szymanski is going to break that down for me next.
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9: And I'm Rob Fay in for both of them. Welcome back to the program. Do we actually know what kids are being taught in school in 2026? A lot of parents think they do, but the reality can be a lot more complicated and a lot more different from province to province. So joining us now to talk about this is Paris Szymanski. She's the co-executive director of People for Education to help us understand what's really happening in today's classroom and maybe what families should be paying attention to. Paris, welcome to the program.
10: No, thanks so much for having me.
9: Well, when I went to school, it was the usual suspects. It was history, geography, math, and English, and that was pretty much it. And every once in a while, you got the proverbial elective. How much has that changed in, say, the last 15 to 20 years? Like, what are kids learning these days?
10: I mean, it's such a great question. And I think education is one of these funny things where we've all been through it, right? So we've, as you say, we've all had our own experience of it, which really can sort of color the way that we think about it now. And I think it's important to know that schools have changed a ton in lots of ways, and lots of the core pieces, the really valuable kind of basics, remain the same. When we think about the, amazing training our educators get, the amazing professional development they get, the ways that that, you know, lots of schools work with all kinds of different partners to bring different kinds of learning into the classroom. There's really extraordinary things happening in schools across the country. You know, I think one of the biggest challenges is sometimes there's this narrative out there that our schools aren't great and they aren't among the best in the world, but actually they are. We actually know that Canada's public education system is one of the best in the world. And I think it's important that we remember that, because actually our confidence in the system really matters, because, you know, it's good, but it can keep getting better. And us believing that it's good and worth protecting is a really important part of how we keep making it better.
9: Paris, a lot of people worry that schools are either teaching too much or, you know, in some instances too little or the wrong mm-hmm. things. From your perspective, what are the biggest gaps between maybe what families think is happening and what is really happening in classrooms?
10: Yeah, I think that's a really important question. And I'll take it in kind of a way, looking at results of a survey that we just put out just a couple months ago. We released findings from a new national survey where we asked principals across the country about what's happening in their schools. And one of the scariest stats was that 75% of those who responded, of the principals who responded, said that they'd received physical or verbal threats from parents. And that's not the kind of environment that we think works best for learning. So I think when we think about, you know, worrying about, you know, what's being taught too much or too little, you know, ultimately the best kind of learning happens when schools and parents are really partners in their kids' education. And so I would say, you know, the best way to close that gap is to ask. I mean, we've got lots of teachers do, you know, they have their own websites or they have regular emails. You can read those, or teachers love to talk about what they're doing in the classroom. So you have an opportunity to have that conversation with them. And then I think it's also important for us as parents to remember that one of the most important things is, of course, we want to make sure they're reading, writing, they're thinking about their math skills and they're learning science and these sorts of things. But do they enjoy going to school? And do they feel a sense of belonging? And when those things are in place, those are the conditions that really lead to the best kind of learning outcomes.
9: I know that there was always reading, writing, and math, or arithmetic, as they used to call it, Paris. But in addition to that now, I heard one of my friends has a kid that's going to school, and this is grade school. It's not even high school. And mm-hmm. the option to learn coding was a part of the conversation. And my eyebrows raised, and I said, boy, that is obviously something for 2026. So in addition to the fundamentals, we're learning things like civics and coding and totally. Online safety now, aren't we?
10: We absolutely are. I think there's also this funny, this like interesting thing, and this is, you know, not surprising that the education person would be nerdy about history, but when we think about how our education system was built, you know, hundreds of years ago, it actually was built for civics. It was built for democracy. We wanted to create this way of being a country. And so in some ways, those kinds of ideas of learning about democracy and civics is a different kind of back to basics that's, I think, really, really important. You know, I also think there's this, you know, it's so interesting you mentioned coding, because for about 15 years, there's been this, you know, kind of real urge and push around everything will be fine as long as kids know how to code, right? But now we're actually seeing that coding is one of the most AI vulnerable industries, right? AI is really good at coding. So now there's this big excitement about, well, let's just make sure there's lots of AI literacy in the classroom. Sure, good. Yeah, that's all great. But I think what's really important is that when we look at the kind of kids we want out of the system, that people that we want as citizens and that employers want to hire, they want people who have problem-solving skills, critical thinking, the ability to get along with others, to manage conflict. And sure, you might learn those in some subjects versus other subjects, but those are more core skills. And I think we've been teaching those very well in K-12 for a long time, and that continues to be a lot of the core of what we're being taught. And I think that's important that we're thinking about, yep, there could be adjustments here and there to the kind of content, but the way that we're thinking about the skills they're learning, that's the most important thing that we can get out of K-12, I think.
9: Paris Domanski is co-executive director of People for Education. She's joining us live on 640 Toronto and 980 CFPL in London. How much do provincial differences matter here? In Canada, a child's education can look really different depending on where they live. Is that a strength or is that a problem?
10: I love that question. I think there can sometimes be this perspective that, you know, Canada is one of the, it's true that Canada is one of the few developed countries that doesn't have a national department of education. And I think we could look at that and say, why is that the case? That seems wrong. But I actually think it's a huge strength of the system. We have 13 systems that have built up over time, different histories and politics and cultural differences, language differences. And that also gives us a living lab of learning in the system. So, you know, I think about a place like New Brunswick, for instance. New Brunswick has been doing incredible things in digital literacy for years. The way they approach integrating it into the curriculum has been picked up by other international jurisdictions. What a lesson for us and the rest of the country, right? So I actually think, you know, while the differences, there are definitely differences between big provinces and small provinces. The big provinces do tend to do better in a lot of ways than the smaller provinces, but even the smaller provinces in Canada do better than the OECD average. So overall, we're still a really strong education system. There are variations between big and small provinces, and we have a lot to learn from each other, which I think is really exciting.
9: Paris, before I let you go, if you had to tell parents one thing they should ask their child's school this year, what would it be?
10: I love this. So I think one of the most important things you can ask your kid's school, your kid's teacher is, how can I support you in what's happening in the classroom? And how can I be a partner in your learning?
9: I think it'd be fantastic. There'd be a lot of teachers that would love that conversation.
10: I
9: do. Paris, a wonderful conversation. And like Thank I said, you. You know, we're just getting into the final stretch here. Summer family's going to start thinking of school in the next couple of weeks. So I thought this was a perfect time just to see if we were calibrated. So your insight's valued, and hopefully we'll get to cross paths again.
10: Really appreciate your time and the conversation. Thank you so much.
9: All right. Paris Szymanski is the co-executive director. You can find them at People for Education online at peopleforeducation.ca. Some real great resources on that website if you're a parent and your kid's going back to school and you just want to make sure that you understand what you're sending your kids back into. And I'm glad that we had that conversation because it's not necessarily, okay, well, you know, what are they learning in math and what are they learning in English and what are they learning in French? This is more just about the juxtaposition of where they are in this period in the world, like learning things like coding and AI and how they can take advantage of that and become better students and go into an institution that is on the right track. And again, great conversation. And any of the things that we've talked about today, you can always find on our podcast. We'll make sure that we have that interview podcast free as well, because she had a lot of great answers to some very curious questions, and glad that she was able to make time for us. All right. By the way, make sure you tell your smart speaker to play the Alex Pearson Show or any of our 640 shows. We have all the live and local news that you need to keep up to date on what is happening in your city. We're also on iHeartRadio, so we've made it even easier for you to listen to us. 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All right, quick break here. When we come back, the U.S. is walking a tightrope with this planned quote-unquote deal in Iran. Where is it at as you and I have this conversation this afternoon? We'll get you the fresh audio next. I'm Rob Fay. This is the Alex Pearson Show.
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1: Rob Fain in for both of them. Welcome back to the program. Lots to get into still. We did not leave any stone unturned here. And the latest from the U.S.-Iran conflict is very unstable, to say the least. And that's what makes it so worrying this morning or this afternoon, depending on where you're listening. President Donald Trump sending a message that Iran has one last chance to make a deal, while also insisting that talks are happening. Here is the Donald giving Iran that one last, I guess, branch to hang off of.
2: I want to give them every last chance before decapitation. Very tough to do what we have planned, still planned. We'll see what happens.
1: Now, Iran is pushing back hard today, denying that direct negotiations are even underway and saying that talks are really just between regional mediators and not with Washington, which goes directly against what the Donald's been saying. Trump told reporters that the U.S. and Iran are, in fact, talking and that the talks began yesterday afternoon, but he has not offered much detail on where they are taking place or who is involved. Here's more from the U.S. president.
2: We are talking right now. We're talking, and we're talking at the request of Iran, backed by Saudi Arabia, backed by UAE and backed by Qatar in particular, but others also. Many countries called. The leaders of many are friendly with a lot of them.
1: Now, the missing details matter because when you have two governments giving two completely different versions of the same story, kind of becomes harder to know whether this is real diplomacy or just pressure being applied in public. Trump has also been brushing back against Iran's denial, saying that Tehran likes to claim no talks are even happening. Here's his thoughts on that.
2: For some reason, they, when they're talking, they don't like saying that they're talking. So I say, we're in talks. Big deal. We're in talks. And they'll sometimes deny it, even though they spend hours and hours together talking.
1: All right. So that back and forth isn't just political theater. I mean, it does have real consequences, right? You got the Strait of Hormuz that is still a major flashpoint, and any disruption there could rattle global energy markets, shipping, broader economy almost immediately. I think we'll see that here in Canada. If nothing shifts in this negotiation, we'll probably see that happen by September. The bigger issue is that this conflict is being managed through a whole bunch of threats and denials and unclear diplomacy. He's trying, East Donald Trump, to create leverage by making the stakes sound extremely high. Iran, he's trying to show it won't be pressured into a deal on Washington's terms. And in the middle of that, the risk is that one side misreads the others and things spiral. So at this point, the question isn't just whether the talks are happening. It's whether each side is actually moving towards a deal, which we've heard they have been, or simply using the idea of these talks to buy time, to project strength, and keep the other side guessing. Right now, as we have this conversation, despite what you're seeing in the news, the answer to that is still very much uncertain. Well, one of the things that came up on my weekend show, I host the national radio show on the weekends here across the Course Radio Network, and I got a boatload of feedback. And I said, you know what, if I get a couple of minutes at the end of the show, I would love to put this forward to you and get your thoughts on it, because it really caught me by surprise. So hanging out with a group of friends last week, and we had this game as we're all sitting around in teams, two teams of eight, and we had these pictures of celebrities. No names, just the picture, the face of thing. It was Seth Rogen. It was Anne Hathaway. It was Ben Affleck. It was, you know, usual celebrities, and whoever could name them first would obviously get the point. There were a couple of curveballs in there, and the one that took me by surprise, and I wasn't playing, I wasn't on either team of eight, I was just an observer, if you will. One of the faces that came up was Terry Fox, the Marathon of Hope Terry Fox, one of the greatest Canadians in our history, and not one team knew who it was. And I sat there with my eyebrows raised, looking around, thinking, surely somebody's going to get this. And both of them drew blanks. And I mean, this is 16 sets of eyes that are looking at one of the greatest Canadians in our country's history, and nobody knew who he was. And so I thought about this instead of just yelling shame at the collective group. I sat there and I said, where did we lose that connection with this piece of our history? Have we not done enough to let this younger generation know who the great Terry Fox was, or is, or remains? And later, I went up to them and I said, you do know that that's Terry Fox, right? One of the greatest Canadians of all. And they were, oh, right, right, right. But that disconnect of not having that facial recognition really, really surprised me. Because they got all of the young celebrities, some that I had no idea. I didn't know what Jelly Roll looked like, and I couldn't tell you the difference between him and, Teddy Swims, which they got as well. But as they were getting all of these different names, they didn't get the one that I thought everybody should get in this country. They even got Jean Chrétien, but they didn't get Terry Fox, which I don't know. Maybe I'm on the outside looking in here. I just thought that that was sacrilege that you wouldn't know one of our greatest Canadians of all time. So hit me up on my socials, because to me, that really bothered me. And there were a lot of people that wrote into me. I have one of the easiest Twitter handles around. It's Rob Fay, which is R-O-B-F as in Frank A-I. And really simple. It was just kind of like, a lot of people were like, ah, this younger generation doesn't know it. And, you know, we don't talk about our history enough. And that was the one thing that I thought was a really interesting piece is, are we teaching this younger generation of Canadians enough about our more recent history? The last 50 years, for example, because there's been a lot of great things that have happened in this country over the last 50 years, including the Marathon of Hope, that I don't think kids learn about enough. They do know. They do know that every once in a while their class will have to go do the run, but they don't know the story as well as I think they should. And so it just really threw me for a loop. So again, hit me up on my socials at Rob Fay. Do you think that our kids are getting taught the proper history of this country? Because the fact that I had 16 sets of eyes and not one person knew who Terry Fox was, again, maybe I'm making a mountain out of a molehill, but I was shocked that nobody in my group knew who it was. In a moment's time, I'll be passing this forward to Ben Mulrooney as we get ready for the Ben Mulrooney Show this afternoon. I'm so used to saying good morning. Good afternoon to you, Ben.
3: Good afternoon, Rob. How you doing?
1: I'm okay. What do you think about this? Had all these guys hanging around and not one person knew who Terry Fox was. I was shocked.
3: Well, it depends on how deep you want to go. I don't think it's a stretch to say that we have been foregoing teaching positive aspects of Canadian history that unite us, and instead have been focusing on the god-awful bane of global existence that is Canada, and how we got to work at dismantling everything about this country because it is so GD terrible. I think we've done ourselves a disservice over the course of about 11 years, and that might explain this.
1: Well, it caught me by surprise. And Ben, before we continue this conversation, I do want to say goodbye to all of our listeners at 980 CFPL down in London. Thank you for making me a part of your afternoon, and I'm sure we will talk again soon. Okay, one other thing that I want, and I hope Ben's still around to talk about this. We were talking briefly about the U.S. right now in Iran, and you've got one side that says they're in negotiations, one side that says they're not in negotiations, one says they're talking with all the top people, the other one says they're talking to our administration. What do you make of this? Like, how do you sift through the madness to get to what's really happening abroad?
3: How do I personally?
1: How do you make sense of it all?
3: I mean, sometimes we on our show, we like to wait more. Like we could react in the moment or we can wait a few days. And that's what we tend to do with something that moves, that sort of changes hour by hour. And what's going on in the Middle East, you're going to get a completely different perspective depending on the news source you're listening to, and by the time you plan your show, it can be something completely different by the end.
1: Absolutely.
3: For example, what happened with the 60,000 migrants in the town of Ceuta in the Spanish town off the coast of Morocco or surrounded by Morocco? We covered it as something we'd never seen before. I've been off all weekend. I went on an extended long weekend. My perspective is like, let's wait and see what happens. We covered it as you got to see this, but we'll have something to say about it once we figure out what's going on. And yeah, sometimes the best thing to do is just sit back and let it play out first, and then you can draw some conclusions.
1: What do you got coming up on the show today?
3: Well, I'm going to start the show by saying something that perhaps you on the West Coast can appreciate. Ontario drivers on highways are the worst. They are the absolute worst in that it's a really simple concept, Rob. The left lane is the passing lane. Full stop. That's it, man. If you don't get that, get off the highway. You don't just sit in the left lane and ride it till you get home.
1: That's fair.
3: Except I don't know what they taught people in driving school in Ontario, but they think a left lane equals right lane. No. It is the most frustrating thing. It is the most frustrating thing because there are already a ton of bad drivers out there, but you're making it that much harder to navigate when you don't understand this most basic concept. Left lane is for passing. Right lane is for riding. That's it, man.
1: Ben, I hope one day I get to introduce you to beautiful British Columbia, because I will.
3: Is it worse?
1: Guys are, oh, my God, Ben. Oh, it's incredibly bad. But I will be listening to your show because I love a good rant on anything to do with highways and passing. So consider me a listener. Ben, thank you for this today.
3: Thanks, Rob.
1: Thanks to Martha and everybody back at the station. Joy Jeet, everybody making this so easy for me. You get back to your regularly scheduled programming tomorrow. I'm Rob Fay. Take care.
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3: From the National Newsroom of the Canadian Press, I'm Karen Rebo. Lloyd Robertson, the TV news anchor Canadians voted most trusted year after year, has died at the age of 92. His family confirmed his death Tuesday evening.
4: So that's the kind of day it's been on.
3: For 11 consecutive years, TV Guide Canada readers voted Lloyd Robertson the TV journalist they trusted most, an honor he took to heart. The Stratford, Ontario native got his start in broadcasting at a local radio station in 1952 before landing with the CBC in 1954 and started in television. Robertson stayed with the public broadcaster until 1976 when he took a job with CTV and became a household name over his 35 years there while covering so much history.
5: Here's our summary of Apollo 11's Space Odyssey.
6: Diana and Charles played their parts.
3: Robertson was named a member of the Order of Canada and the Canadian Association of Broadcasters Hall of Fame. And in 2007, he also became the first journalist to be inducted into Canada's Walk of Fame. RCMP say one man is dead following a mid-air collision between two planes in BC's Fraser Valley. Mounties said Tuesday crews have started the recovery process for the man's body in his Cessna 172 from a pond in Chilliwack, where it crashed on Monday after hitting another Cessna in the air. The Transportation Safety Board is investigating the crash. The crash happened near the Chilliwack Airport. The other airplane involved managed to land, and its two occupants were not hurt. The scale of destruction from BC's Bradley Creek wildfire has been revealed in a boat tour of Okanagan Lake's northwest shore. House after house off West Side Road on the lake shore has been reduced to gray ash and twisted metal, pointing to the fury of the fire that ripped through the area on Saturday. The destruction reaches far beyond the shoreline. It goes deep into the Okanagan Indian Bands Reserve near Vernon. Chief Dan Wilson says about 230 homes have been destroyed on the reserve. Lewis and Shorty Fred, who live on the reserve, say they barely made it out Saturday as wind drove flames to their property.
7: The wind was blowing so strong, it sounded like
8: picking up dust, and that dust is flying in your face.
7: Grasshoppers coming at me and all kinds of things coming at me with the wind.
3: The mayor of Niagara Falls, Ontario, says crews are working hard to clear the drains after two storms dumped 250 millimeters of rain in St. Catharines and the nearby town of Lincoln in just a few days. Mayor Jim Diodati posted a video on Facebook saying the heavy rain flooded his own basement in Niagara Falls. He says residents should take care of their families and check on their home insurance.
9: Make sure you call your insurance company. Make sure you document what's going on. Make sure your family is safe. It could be worse. It's not a fire. We'll get through this.
3: This is the Canadian Press. In sports, the Toronto Blue Jays fell 7-2 to the Astros in Houston Tuesday night. Taylor Trammell hit a three-run homer off reliever Chad Dallas in the fifth. Toronto starter Trey Savage left the game after two flawless innings with knee discomfort, and he'll have an MRI on Wednesday. They'll play the rubber match of their three-game series Wednesday afternoon. In the WNBA, the Golden State Valkyries defeated the fading Toronto Tempo 92-82 in San Francisco. That handed the Tempo their seventh loss in a row. And in tennis, Gabriel Gabriel Diallo's comeback attempt was stopped short at the National Bank Open in Montreal when the Canadian tennis talent had to retire due to a left leg injury in the second set against the 19th-seeded Luciano Darderi of Italy. Earlier, Canadians Denis Shapovalov and Duncan Chan made first-round exits. From the Canadian Press, I'm Karen Rebo.
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10: Hello and welcome in. Pull up a bar stool. It's The Last Show, the program where you're going to learn a bunch of things, but you might lose a bunch of brain cells along the way. Here's what's coming up on the show today. On dating apps, in your profile, if you reveal too little in it, you seem emotionally unavailable. If you put too much information in there, you seem like just that. Too much. In 10 minutes' time, how much should you reveal online when dating? It's the strange science of dating profile TMI. Then after that, we'll cover this story. A dog went in for surgery, but the vet allegedly operated on the wrong leg. Now the pet owner's suing. Guess where it happened? Florida. How could a mistake like this happen? And what happened to the dog? We'll go over this strange tale towards the end of the hour. All right, that is some of what we're covering on the show today. You better believe there's going to be more, but for now, let's dive in. Your romantic partner is talking to you, and then your phone lights up, and you look at it. And suddenly there are three people in your relationship. There's a new study that says these digital interruptions may subtly fuel a lot of tension between you and your partner and make you less satisfied. Let's dig into it here with Claire Hart, a psychology professor at the University of Southampton in the UK, who is an expert in fubbing, which I'm going to get you to define for me, Claire. It's such a fun word, even though it's an awful concept.
11: I know. It's a crazy word. It sounds like it's a made up word, but it's actually in the dictionary these days.
10: Is it?
11: It is now, yeah.
10: And it's phone snubbing. It's as simple as that.
11: That's right. It's a mashup of the two words. And so it's used to describe when somebody feels ignored because their partner is basically paying attention to their phone instead of paying attention to them.
10: I'm sorry, I wasn't listening. I was on my phone. I'm kidding. Okay, terrible joke. And this isn't just like a little thing that happens and no big deal. Like, this can create some serious issues for couples. It feels like it's one of those things on the surface that below the surface is like some pretty, I guess, ugly stuff.
11: Yeah, you're right. I mean, I think it may just sound like a small thing, but it really isn't. It's like when basically relationships are built up on like lots of small moments and these sort of all build together to make you feel more connected with one another. But if those moments are repeatedly interrupted by the presence of a phone, for example, then, you know, it means that you will start to feel ignored or less valued or rejected by that person who's choosing to look at the phone over looking at you. And so over time, this can make us actually feel like less connected to one another.
10: And in a recent study, it basically can infect you all the way to your sexual life and your sexual satisfaction with your partner.
11: Yeah.
10: It's kind of a taboo subject, but are you alarmed by these findings or based on what you know, you're not surprised at all?
11: No, I'm not alarmed. Not surprised at all. I really appreciated the study actually, because I mean, it's very consistent with like the wider net of what we're seeing with fubbing being associated with like negative connotations for the relationships. And in most cases, that's focused primarily on relationship satisfaction. But this almost goes like one step further to look about how does this affect us in the real world? Like what real world behaviors are being impacted? And yeah, so what they've basically shown is household, what do they call it? Household harmony has been impacted, as well as more fubbing is associated with greater sexual distress as well. So it's basically, yeah, one step further. What does that relationship dissatisfaction look like on an everyday level?
10: How can these small distractions, you know, I'm having dinner with my partner, we're laying in bed together, maybe watching TV, having a conversation. I go on my phone for 2 seconds because someone texted me or I got a notification. How can such a small thing create such conflict in the home?
11: Yes. So it is not just that one thing. This is something that accumulates over time. So, yeah.
10: Tip of the iceberg situation.
11: Tip of the iceberg. Yeah. So it's like, you know, like most evenings, you notice that your partner is sitting there on their phone rather than interacting with you, for example. So, yeah, just occasionally checking your email. That's not a problem. Just occasionally, you know, scrolling on your phone if you've both had a hard day and you just need downtime. That isn't fubbing. So fubbing is when there's that techniference. It's when the technology is interfering with that ability to sort of talk to each other, to connect with one another. So yeah, it's that accumulation over time of all these small things.
10: So are certain couples more vulnerable to these negative effects? For example, like me and my girlfriend, we have phone time in the bed. It's a time where we both say we're going to be on our phone for 20 minutes. We ignore each other. We know we're ignoring each other.
11: Yeah.
10: And then when that's over, we're back.
11: Yeah.
10: You know, it's not this constant tiny little distractions. Are there certain couples that are more vulnerable to these negative effects?
11: Definitely. I mean, some of the research that we've done in my lab, for example, shows that there are individual differences. So if some people are much more negatively impacted by fubbing than others. So we've looked at, for example, different types of personality. We've looked at narcissism. We've looked at attachment styles and show that some people fare worse than others. So you can see why some couples, for example, may be more impacted both at a psychological level in terms of what it's doing to you, how it's making you feel, and then how that translates into how you are in your relationship and even sexual distress, it seems.
10: Yeah. Can you define that a little bit more for me? That sexual distress, that couples who use their phones, who are distracted, who don't give each other fully present interactions, their sex life is likely to suffer?
11: Yeah, well, initially, when I first looked at this study, I thought it was going to be about sort of sexual intimacy, and that, you know, it made sense to me that if you're feeling rejected, for example, you're feeling less connected, you may feel like, you know, emotional connection basically translates into closeness and sexual intimacy sort of more widely. But when I sort of dug a little bit further into this specific study, it's actually about sexual distress. So some of the things that they looked at, for example, very much overlap with what we usually try to assess in terms of general relationship dissatisfaction. So the questions are about, do you feel distressed about your sex life? Are you unhappy about your sexual relationship? You know, are you stressed or angry about your sex life? So what we're seeing is, it's not that they're necessarily having sex less, but they're not happy about the quality of the sex that they're having or not having. It basically translates into, you know, I feel rejected, I feel less valued, I don't feel like my sex life is how I want it to be.
10: So what can we do? I mean, you study psychology, you're a psychology professor. What can we do if we're kind of the kind of person who's always distracted by their phones and their partner's left there in the lurch, or you're the one whose partner's doing this and you're feeling rejected and unhappy?
11: Yeah, I think the important thing is, like, so like you've just described with, you know, your partner, you have times when you're okay with looking at your phones. You've had an open, honest conversation about when it's okay. And I think, you know, largely we use our phones out of habit, but what we should be doing is using them sort of much more intentionally and, you know, being aware of when we're just getting caught down a rabbit hole and just looking at things that just are of no importance to anybody or anything.
10: Which is basically the whole internet these days, but yes.
11: Yeah. But, you know, you can make really small differences. You can sort of have, you know, your phone's put away out of reach at certain times of the day that you describe. You can talk about, you know, having your phone on silent so that you're less likely to get distracted by it. You can explain to each other, you know, like, oh, I'm just going to check this. But then you've got my attention again. So it makes that person feel less rejected. These are all like really small things that you can do. But I think taking a step back, ask yourself, well, why am I even looking at my phone? Why am I looking at the phone, you know, over talking to the person who's in that room with me?
10: Got it. Yeah, that's what I try to do. I try to like schedule or let someone I know like, hey, I need to check my phone for a minute. My attention is going to be there. I'll be back in a minute.
11: Yeah.
10: Just like rather than just this constant low level of always being aware of it, always having potential to be distracted by it.
11: Yeah.
10: It's so annoying when people act that way.
11: It really is. The trouble is, I'm really bad at it myself.
10: Yeah. So wait, so you research this and you also can fall victim to it?
11: Yeah. They often say that research is me-search.
10: Yeah. Well, Claire Hart is a psychology professor at the University of Southampton in the UK. Claire, thanks for being back on the show. It's a joy having you here.
11: Thank you for having me.
10: Just ahead, how much should you reveal on your dating app profile? Too little looks suspicious. Too much, that's TMI. After the break, when honesty helps and when it kills that romantic mystery.
1: Got a thought that's too good to keep to yourself? Call us anytime, toll free in the U.S. and Canada at 1-888-505-6644. That's 1-888-505-6644. 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
10: 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And I know everyone says they're different, but I like to have conversations with unique people that are passionate about unique things. 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
10: Writing a dating profile It's sort of like a movie trailer. You want to share enough to spark someone's interest, but not so much that there's nothing left to discover about you, or worse still, that you overshare. Finding that sweet spot can make the difference in attracting the right match or getting no swipes. I think it's to the right. I haven't been on an app in a long time. So how much info should you really put in your dating profile? Let's discuss it here with social psychologist and psychology professor at the University of New Brunswick, Lucia O'Sullivan. Lucia, welcome to the show.
18: Thank you. Good to be here.
10: So there's got to be some big changes in the last 20 years to how people approach dating with technology. What are the big ones as you see it? Someone who's been studying this stuff a long time.
18: I'm actually surprised how it doesn't seem to be changing enough. There's, you know, some of the technology seems to me like, oh, we were looking at that good 15, 20 years ago. But some of the science behind it has improved. The interesting thing I always think about dating apps is, despite the science and matching and making sure that you get people who have similar interests and values and giving, you know, spitting out this perfect kind of algorithm, it's still a matter of chemistry. And you can have like so many bells and whistles on dating site. They're all trying to distinguish each other from the mainstream, but we just haven't quite captured the perfect formula yet, in my humble opinion.
10: I agree, it's chemistry. You know, when I've been with my partner, what, 12, 13? She's going to get mad if I get the number wrong. Some long a number of years over 10. And the first message I sent her on a dating app in 2013, it was a hit and a miss, swing and a miss. She didn't respond because it was so lame. And then I tried again and she gave me a shot. And now we live together. And more importantly, we own a cat together. So there is something to be said for chemistry. You can follow all the right rules and not have that chemistry. You can do it all wrong. You could create a cringy profile and still get your match.
18: That's absolutely right, of course. And you certainly need some of the basics in place. Like we definitely know that similarity trumps almost everything. Ooh, shouldn't use that word. Eclipses practically everything.
10: Got it.
18: Particularly in terms of values. So it doesn't matter if you both prefer Italian over Chinese food, but it does matter where you are, say, on the political spectrum.
10: Speaking of trumping things, we got it. Yeah.
18: There's definitely some exceptions to that rule, but we also know that dating apps sort of generate this idea that there are so many options out there. And the weird thing about us is that the more options we're given, if you picture, for instance, that diner menu as opposed to a fancy French restaurant with a prefix of four options, the more options we have, the more choices, the less happy we are. And the more we feel like, oh, I should have, you know, that sort of post-consumer, you know, flux where you're thinking, oh, I made the wrong choice, or there are many more where that came from. We do that, unfortunately, with dating apps, this sense of, oh, there's an absolute ocean of options here. It's very overwhelming, but it also makes you less likely to sort of want to jump in on any particular, you know, option.
10: Yeah, like we just bought our first house and I'm still checking real estate listings in my neighborhood to see if we made the best possible decision. Every time I buy a TV, or not that I buy a TV often, I've done it like three times, but, you know, I'm still checking the website to see, oh, is there a cheaper model with better screen? You know, it's not good that we have this all these options thrown at our face all the time. What does it do to our brains?
18: Yeah, exactly right. I mean, we get overwhelmed with that much information. Consumer options and purchasing is a really good example, I think, because you almost feel absolutely obliged to do all the homework and go through all the reviews and see what everyone else thought. And you know, my husband and I are great at doing renovations because we sort of walk in and we go, that one. Okay. And then now this one, you know, slap it in. We're good. And just reduce the options and we're happy. No, we'd never know any different. Never know if we did the right choice or not. We couldn't care less. It's just done.
10: Let's talk about what info you should put in your dating app profile. My dating advice, and it's probably bad, you may tell me it's bad based on real research, is just be full on. Give too much information. Be your full self, your full weird self with all your quirks. You know, I would disclose to someone that I have IBS on a first date, you know, on the theory that if I scare them away, good riddance, because I am a lot. But should you put too much information in your dating profile? If you do, are you scaring away people?
0: too quickly? Should you disclose nothing and just have one cute pic of yourself? What's the correct amount of information to disclose?
18: Well, there's some great research on this, and Gerrit Birnbaum and colleagues really nailed it, I think, because too little and you seem a little withholding. You know, you're hiding something, you know, you're not really into it. You know, I'll show up, but will I really be making the efforts? Too much.
0: Too full on. Yeah, go ahead.
18: I'm the queen of inappropriate self-disclosure myself, so I know

0: is left for the people who matter.
1: I feel personally attacked right now, but please keep going.
0: And I'm the worst example of, you know, discretion and withholding. But there is this sense that if you're completely out there with everything and all information, and here I am, warts and all, it creates this neediness, this sense like, anyone, please, give me a taker. Who's up for it? Rather than sort of a slightly more discriminating sense that you can project if you're deciding what they should know and when, and, you know, you are more pacing the information. I personally love someone as genuine as can be, but a dating app is a free-for-all. Like, anyone could see it, and it's not the same as I met you, I really like you, I want you to know this weird quirk I have.
1: Yeah, I guess oversharing is sort of an armor against being close to people, because if you're just sharing your intimate things with everybody, how am I ever going to get close to you? You seem like, in a way, it's almost superficial to just share everything all the time. Am I making sense right now?
0: Yeah, you absolutely are. And I think we also need to go the other extreme, which is sometimes people think if I don't share information, I'm somehow not being genuine, or I'm ashamed of the information, which isn't true either. But people like to be in the inner circle as well, and that feels more like being chosen than just anyone could show up and they know everything. And we self-disclosure is actually a metric that we use one way or another to bind us to create intimacy. I will share this important information with you because you matter to me, not just because you happen to be walking by my office and I'm shouting out the window, hey, guess what? I have IBS, you know, whatever.
1: Oh, boy. Well, I don't know that. Okay, fine. Let's not talk about me for 2 seconds. If there is a Goldilocks sort of area in disclosing things about yourself when you're on these dating apps in your profiles or when you're just meeting people, what is it? How much should we share? What's the nugget of advice here?
0: I always feel very much a fraud here because I haven't been dating for a while and I haven't been using apps.
1: But you research this stuff.
0: I do. I'm like the ultimate dating hacker. It's like I have to know what everyone else is up to. I think it is probably best if the most important thing that we need to match on are values, some indication of where you stand in real values, not just, you know, your preferences in menu types or something. That kind of information is going to be important, but because it is the most important information about us, we have to temper that somewhat.
1: Well, Lucia O'Sullivan is a social psychologist and psychology professor at the University of New Brunswick. Lucia, I've enjoyed the chat. I appreciate you coming back to the show.
0: I've loved it. Thank you.
1: Coming up after the break, with recent wildfires and evacuations, who goes back for the animals? How do you catch, treat, and move a terrified pet through smoke and chaos? In a few moments' time, we'll talk to a veterinarian who recently returned from doing that.
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0: you needed to know. The Last Show with David Cooper. We are here with an actual good person, which I find so annoying. He just came back from a trip volunteering to rescue animals from wildfires. I thought about helping a little old lady cross the road the other day. I didn't do it, but just thinking about it made me feel like a good person. Dr. Cliff Redford is here. It is Vet Talk. It is Pet Talk. I helped the old lady. Fine, I helped her. Cliff, welcome to the show.
1: You keep going to that old lady story, David. You can only get bonus marks for it once.
0: I actually, this is a bit of a tangent. I was once walking home from the bodega. It's maybe 200 meters from my door, 300 meters from my door. This old lady who's maybe 100 and completely keeled over, like, you know, with a hunch.
1: Yeah.
0: She screams at me, "You have to help me." And she already has the UPS guy helping her. And so we walk her to the bodega and she's just screaming at us, "You're going to drop me. You're going to drop me. You boys are handsome. You're not helping me right." And it took us about 5 minutes to walk with her to the bodega. And as soon as we got there, the store owner like knew her. She was just so funny. She kept on alternating between accusing us of not helping her properly and telling us that we were handsome.
1: Sexually harassing you.
0: Yes. And she knew people in the neighborhood because she's lived here for 100 years. And she'd scream to like her friends as they walked by, "I'm with two handsome men. You're not holding me right." She was amazing. I wish it's the only time I saw her. I've never felt more joy from helping someone in my life. Me and the UPS guy were smirking at each other the whole time.
1: That's amazing. That's a reality show I would watch.
0: It's a real New York story, I feel.
1: Like something like that, like some sort of aiding old women and men across the street gone wrong or something like.
0: Yeah, she was just like a real, she was very headstrong, I'll say.
1: I can't wait until I'm so old that my crotchety attitude that I have right now is going to be funny.
0: Oh my God, I can't wait for that age either.
1: It's gonna be the
0: when
1: best.
0: You can just say whatever crazy stuff you want and everyone just laughs. Yeah,
1: I'm gonna be so inappropriate, more so than we already are.
0: All right, that's my being a good person, helping a mean and also flirtatious old lady.
1: I love it.
0: You just came back from helping animals in wildfires. Well, where did you go?
1: We went to northern Ontario, eh?
0: Okay.
1: We had a good time up in Thunder Bay, drinking our Timmies, smoking our Ciggies. I didn't smoke any cigarettes.
0: Great. Love it. The same wildfire that infected us here in New York and across southern Ontario, I imagine.
1: That's right. That's right. You can thank us for all that bad, smoky air. Of course, maybe we could deal with all of our wildfires if we weren't sending you guys in the U.S., our top-notch wildfire fighters.
0: I'm a dual citizen. I'm both responsible for the good and the bad of both sides, I guess.
1: Right, but right now you're in the U.S.
0: True.
1: Your feet are planted in the U.S.
0: Fine. It's all my fault.
1: You pay American taxes and benefit from the tariffs that you charge us good Canadian
0: yeah,
1: people.
0: Yeah, the tariffs that I personally decided to enact.
1: That's right. So everyone knows there's wildfires across the country. And at the time, Ontario was sort of the main focus, though now it's in BC and throughout Europe and, of course, in California and places like that. But there's about 150 uncontrolled wildfires in northern Ontario. So we flew, myself and a couple of technicians and an assistant. We took a little plane, flew up to Thunder Bay, where there was like a home base where a lot of the people were being evacuated to. And for those lucky enough to bring their animals, we were able to examine the animals, vaccinate them because they're coming from isolated communities, often First Nation communities that have no veterinarian care that comes by regularly, and these animals are going to be going into shelters temporarily until the people can go back to their homes. So they need to be vaccinated. And we saw lacerations and we saw animals that were burned. I treated cats and dogs and bunnies and some budgies and some chickens and a turtle and a pigeon. I'm sure there's a few others that I'm forgetting. But we also drove north into the wildfire zone. Now, it was safe. We had to wait until the things calmed down, till we got permission from the wildfire fighters and permits from Ministry of Natural Resources. And we went into the communities of Armstrong-White Lake. It's two communities pushed right together. Armstrong is the, I guess, Ontario. It's the non-First Nations community, and then right beside it is White Lake.
0: Got it.
1: And then also the First Nations community of Gulls Bay.
0: Okay, we've world built. We know where you were. Tell me about some of the adventures or the ways in which you rescued animals.
1: You know, we're driving up into Armstrong, and first of all, this community was completely surrounded by scorched earth. But the wildfire fighters were able to protect the city or to protect the town, and essentially none of the homes were damaged other than the ones on the outskirts. So that's fascinating. But a lot of people had to leave their animals. A lot of these dogs are pets but are outside. So we had to go and find these dogs and some of these cats. And dare I say, I had to break into a few homes to get dogs that were alone inside. The firefighters had been keeping these dogs healthy and safe by, in some cases, tossing food in through a window.
0: Wow.
1: And giving them buckets of water. But there are a few windows I had to scale through, a few doors I might have had to forcefully unlock. One of them was all covered up, the windows, with tinfoil. And I understood when I went in there why the gentleman did not want anyone going into his house. I'll just leave it at that. Let's just say he was partaking in some
0: extracurricular activities
1: to raise some fun with a chemistry set. And it was interesting. You know, it was sad, some of the injuries we had to deal with, and some of the people were obviously very concerned, and not all animals were located, but hundreds over the week with me and the veterinarians that I worked with and the other rescue group.
0: So you take them and you bring them to the shelter and you help them if they need help, and that's what you do?
1: Yeah, yeah. We would drive them down back into Thunder Bay. We would check them out. We would do the exams, do the vaccines, and then a foster company.
0: You know, I've mentioned this stat to you before, but it's during Hurricane Katrina, what is that, 20 years ago now? I think almost half of the people who had pets refused to evacuate, because maybe slightly less than half, but some large number of people with pets refused to evacuate because the shelters, the buses, the boats, all of it wouldn't take their pets.
1: Yeah.
0: And when they kind of did a study afterward of why things went so wrong, one of the reasons is people don't want to evacuate without their pets.
1: Yeah, and There were certainly some, like on the first day, a few other members from the group went up to Armstrong, collected a bunch of animals, brought them to the local airstrip, loaded them onto a army plane, and that were flown back down to Thunder Bay. And it was because these people, there was a road going in, but the road was dangerous. These people were evacuated with no notice. So the TVs were on. There was food half cooked in the oven.
0: Wow.
1: In some of these homes, and they were loaded onto planes, and the people were basically say, you know, drop your pet carriers. We're going to have to bring them back. We like bring them back to the town. We cannot take them. We don't have permission. So it was a problem. Now, when there's flames all around you and smoke all around you,
0: it's different than a warning that a storm is coming, I guess.
1: Yeah, it was a little tough, but you know, I've done some sort of disaster relief work in other places, and it's always the same story. I'm able to help the animals, therefore I help the people, because I do get people who are like, well, why don't you help the people instead of the animals? Aren't people as important? Look, I'm a veterinarian. I'm not a real doctor, so I can help the animals.
0: That's right. Dr. Cliff Redford is not a real doctor. He said it first. No, I would have been one of those people. And now I own a cat and I am no longer one of those people. I get it.
1: Yeah. Okay. I mean, I would think you would understand that. Does that mean you don't care about children until you have children?
0: No, you just...
1: You really are American, David. I don't know what that means. I have a lot of American friends. I'm sorry.
0: I really am Canadian too. That's all I can say in response to that.
1: Well, that's the only reason why you're not reaching through the computer and smacking me across the face, because of your Canadian sensibilities. That's the only reason.
0: When we come back from the break, Dr. Cliff Redford will join us to go over, we don't have a Florida man story. We have a Florida veterinarian story who operated on a incorrect limb of an animal, and now there's a lawsuit. We'll also perhaps continue the story of rescuing animals inside of a massive fire. We'll be back with Cliff. It's Vet Talk. It's Pet Talk. And I already said we'll be back three times, but we will.
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14: Hey, it's Greg Brady. Hoping you listen to Toronto Today on Wednesday's show. Guns N' Roses coming up Wednesday night. Foo Fighters. We'll get the reflections of people who went to see the Foos at Rogers Stadium. And more people are taking the pot instead of drinking the booze. Pot over booze for many. How's that affecting all of us in the long term and certainly in the short term? I don't think it's great news. I'll try and explain why on the show tomorrow. 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
0: I wouldn't be surprised if I heard a story that said Florida doctor operated on incorrect limb, but I wish that it wasn't a veterinarian. But Florida veterinarian operated on a dog's incorrect limb, and there's a lawsuit. Here to describe it is animal law expert, and by that I mean veterinarian, who's not an animal law expert, but probably is interested in it, Dr. Cliff Redford. It is Vet Talk. It is Pet Talk. Check out Cliff's podcast, Vet Life. Oh, you've also got a book that I haven't mentioned yet.
1: I do. Called Far and Wild. It comes out now. They've changed the publication date. The end of September. But that's okay.
0: It's coming.
1: Good things are worth waiting for.
0: Far and Wild, the adventures of a worldwide vet.
1: The worldwide vet, David.
0: Of one worldwide vet.
1: The worldwide vet. Say it.
0: The only worldwide vet.
1: Say the right article, please. The.
0: I didn't do that on purpose.
1: Yeah, right.
0: I didn't, but I'm glad that I did because it's funny and I do make fun of you for that. Okay, you can pre-order that wherever books are sold.
1: Yes.
0: All right.
1: This story is like, this is going to give me nightmares. We've all made mistakes. I'm happy to talk about one of a surgical mistake I made after this story. But this story is about a cane corso named Apex. And Apex started limping on his right forelimb, his front leg, when he was a puppy. And they eventually diagnosed him with these bone lesions called OCD lesions. Now, it doesn't mean obsessive compulsive disorder. It means osteochondrosis desiccans, of course.
0: We all know what that means. But for those of us who don't, what does that mean?
1: So OCD in dog shoulders is this congenital progressive condition that's essentially a blood supply abnormality to the cartilage of the bone. And on radiographs, you see what we say looks like a mouse bite lesion. So it's like a mouse takes a chunk of cheese and there's like that little hole that they took a piece of cheese out of. That's what you see on X-ray in the bone. And it's basically that piece of cartilage and a little bit of that bone has dissolved away. So they ended up going to this clinic in Florida who had done the X-rays. They had a specialist veterinarian who's like a mobile veterinarian who comes to the clinic. And this is a service that I use at my clinic as well. I don't do the complicated knee surgeries. I have a specialist come in. And when they picked up Apex and they were first called and said, hey, surgery went fine. We fixed the problem. Apex recovered well. They picked up Apex and his left arm had the shave job and the incision. So that's when the poop hit the fan and they started to ask questions. And at first the veterinarian said, well, yes, they admitted they did it on the wrong shoulder, but we did find a lesion in that shoulder and it would have needed fixing anyways. So you still owe us the $5,200.
0: Sounds like the kind of excuse that like a third grader would give. Oh, we
1: it was going to happen anyways. And look, maybe that's true, but that's still not informed consent. You can't do that. And then there was some, of course, this is now in the courts. And there's documentation that one veterinarian noted in an email. These guys are so screwed. Noted in an email that actually there was no abnormality in the shoulder and nothing was done other than cut, look, oops, close, send home. And then there's problems getting the money back and they offered to do the other shoulder for free. They should do the other shoulder for free and give them the money back. Like that's so this dog's going to be okay. He did eventually get the shoulder repaired, the correct shoulder, but this is a nightmare, and I want to tell two stories about this. So I had my right knee cruciate ligament repaired about 12 or 13 years ago.
0: Your human being, Dr. Cliff Person knee.
1: Correct. By a human being, doctor.
0: A real doctor.
1: A real doctor. Dr. Frank. And I knew Frank well enough. He'd done a lot of my friends' knees. It was all judo injuries. And, you know, there was like some professional courtesy. He pretended I was a professional, so he was courteous.
0: He pretended you were a doctor.
1: So okay, I wrote on the wrong knee the morning of the surgery. I'm going to ignore you. The morning of the surgery, I wrote in Sharpie on the wrong.
0: You can ignore me. It's my show.
1: Of course I can. I wrote on the wrong knee. I wrote wrong knee, dummy. Thinking this is funny, right? He's never going to see it. And if he does, he went to the wrong knee. Well, then they keep asking me, Which knee is it? Instead of telling me which knee, the nurses, right? So they want to make sure. They eventually write a giant X on the correct knee, right? So when I wake up from surgery, Dr. Franks is like, I'm not so dumb after all. I know which knee. And I was like, you looked at the wrong knee. And he says, no, we look for the X to know that's the surgery limb, but we also then look at the other knee to look for an absence of the X. So they have a two-sided protection mechanism to make sure they don't do the wrong knee, right? So anyways, so he did it the correct way. Here's the thing. I made a mistake. I was spaying a dog when I was a new grad, and I tore the ureter. Big problem. It leads from the kidneys to the bladder. So if this does not get fixed, this animal dies in a couple of days. So I did what any proper person did. I called the owner and I said, I screwed up. I tore the ureter. Get your dog to emergency hospital. I called the emergency hospital. I gave them my credit card. The dog's ureter was reattached. They finished the space surgery. For 6 months, they did tests and ultrasounds to make sure the dog was fine. The dog was fine. I paid for everything. I didn't charge them for the spay or for the urine.
0: Did you give them that apology?
1: I did give them a proper apology.
0: And sometimes an apology goes a long way.
1: Well, you know, and reasonably so. They were furious. They were worried about their dog. I never saw them again as a client. They never put in a complaint because I apologized and I owned up to it. And that's what these guys needed to do. They needed to say, I'm not going to charge you. I'm going to do the other one for free. Here's some money, additional money. We're going to make sure your dog is okay for the rest of its life instead of just trying to hide this.
0: Yeah, it's the cover-up where you get caught.
1: It's the cover-up.
0: Don't they say that about all crimes, Cliff?
1: It hasn't caught me yet, so I don't know.
0: All right, well, we have just a few moments here. We got about a couple minutes. There is an article in Science News, which is a great outlet for science news, about their favorite, their top animal stories of last year. And since it's newly 2026 here at the end of July, I thought, why not? Beginning of August, why not? What are your favorite stories of this publication's favorite stories about animals?
1: I was fascinated because they terrify me by a couple of these spider stories. One of them is titled Killer Vomit, and it is the feather-legged lace weaver spider that basically catches its prey, wraps it up in a cocoon of webbing, and then barfs toxins on it, which then dissolve it. So that was pretty fascinating.
0: Bang, that's number one. Number two.
1: Noisy sharks, the... right. This shark, the rig shark in New Zealand, clicks its teeth together, click, click, click, click, click, as a, just a form of fun time, passing the time.
0: Just hanging out, clicking your teeth. Okay.
1: Just hanging out, clicking its teeth.
0: Noisy.
1: Then there's this thing called the bone collector caterpillar.
0: Mm.
1: So this caterpillar, it's afraid of spiders. And so what it does is it wants to steal food from spiders. So it goes up to a lair. It finds dead body parts from the spider's victims, skulls and limb bones, and it sticks it all over itself like some sort of camouflage armor, sneaks into the lair undetected due to its look and lack of odor, and then grabs some of these insects. Can you imagine being an insect going, thank God this caterpillar is coming to save me, and then this caterpillar grabs you and eats it himself?
0: It steals insects from spiders by covering itself in bones.
1: In the bones of other dead insects.
0: Oh my God, Vault is the answer.
1: This is a great Pixar movie coming up, I think. The Bone Collector.
0: All right, well, Dr. Cliff Redford is a veterinarian. 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Cliff, thanks for being here.
1: Thanks, dude.
0: That's a wrap on the show. 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
26: From the National Newsroom of the Canadian Press, I'm Karen Rebo. Lloyd Robertson, a stalwart of Canadian TV news for decades, who also earned the unrelenting trust of viewers, has died at the age of 92. Robertson's family confirming his death Tuesday evening. After a 22-year run at CBC Television, Robertson joined CTV in 1976 and 8 years in, served as chief anchor and senior editor all the way until 2011. In September of that year, Robertson signed off for the final time for the CTV national news broadcast.
27: For me, it's been a rare privilege to have been able to serve in this position for so long. It's been a front row seat to history. If someone had told me 60 years ago this would be my life, I would have said they were crazy.
26: Robertson continued to work for the network as a special correspondent. He also won Lifetime Achievement Awards and was named a member of the Order of Canada and became the first journalist to be inducted into Canada's Walk of Fame. Charred debris, empty foundations, burned out vehicles, and still smoldering fires are all that remain along portions of the west side of BC's Okanagan Lake in the interior. Canadian Press reporter Daryl Greer toured the lakeshore after the chief of the Okanagan Indian Band said 230 homes had been lost on the reserve.
28: These piles of debris that looked like they were upon foundations that once were homes or cabins or whatever are just complete, like, piles of nothing almost, with the little smoking piles still visible in the remnants from where we were in the water.
26: Chief Dan Wilson says winds reaching 115 kilometers per hour drove the flames so quickly on Saturday that some residents had only 5 minutes to evacuate. Ottawa hasn't yet decided how long Canada-U.S. Trade Minister Dominic LeBlanc will stay in Washington, D.C. He's back in the American capital again this week as the U.S. ramps up pressure on Canada ahead of formal talks on the Canada-U.S.-Mexico Agreement on Trade. A government source says LeBlanc is meeting with industry groups who'd like CUSMA renewed, as well as various U.S. senators and members of Canada's negotiating team. And civilians continue to pay a high price for the war in Ukraine. ABC's Tom Sufi Burridge on new video that appears to show a Russian drone chasing a street vendor in southern Ukraine who was selling vegetables from his van.
3: President Zelensky sharing the terrifying video, calling the attack against a civilian evidence that Russia has gone mad. The man selling vegetables saying he tried to wave off the drone, Russia giving no indication as to why it appears this vendor was targeted. It comes after Russia says a Ukrainian drone plummeted into a crowded beach at a popular Russian tourist resort, killing seven people, including three children.
26: This is the Canadian Press. In sports, the Toronto Blue Jays fell 7-2 to the Astros in Houston Tuesday night. Taylor Trammell hit a three-run homer off reliever Chad Dallas in the fifth. Toronto starter Trey Savage left the game after two flawless innings with knee discomfort, and he'll have an MRI on Wednesday. They'll play the rubber match of their three-game series Wednesday afternoon. In the WNBA, the Golden State Valkyries defeated the fading Toronto Tempo 92-82 in San Francisco. That handed the Tempo their seventh loss in a row. And in tennis, Gabriel Diallo's comeback attempt was stopped short at the National Bank Open in Montreal when the Canadian tennis talent had to retire due to a left leg injury in the second set against the 19th-seeded Luciano Darderi of Italy. Earlier, Canadians Denis Shapovalov and Duncan Chan made first-round exits. From the Canadian Press, I'm Karen Rebo.
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0: I'm back. I was gone on an extra long weekend. I had Friday off. The long weekend of Monday gave me a super 4-day long weekend, and I'm back refreshed and energized and ready to take on this short week. I hope everybody had a lovely long weekend. Amy?
1: Yes.
0: Intrepid?
2: Amy didn't realize she had a long weekend.
3: I did not. I thought I was supposed to come to work yesterday.
2: No, she texted me in the morning.
0: That's so funny. That's so
2: funny.
0: And
2: she goes, oh, I'm going to be a bit late today. And I said,
0: be as late as you like.
2: Well, no, I actually said to her, don't bother coming in. And she was like, she started to freak out.
3: Did I lose my job?
0: That's awesome.
2: But no, I could have gone on way longer than that.
0: No, but that was actually the perfect thing to write. Well done.
2: Yeah.
0: And you kind of deserve it if you didn't know this stuff. Joy, did you have a good weekend?
4: Oh, it was an amazing one.
0: Yeah.
4: Went to the East Coast for the entire weekend.
0: Good for you.
4: Yeah.
0: Awesome. Well, we'll talk about that in a little bit. But a lot of people they were worried that their travel plans over the course of this week would be disrupted because WestJet was signaling, or the employees were signaling that they were going to strike, and they did strike for an entire day, but just one day, about 600 flights, 250,000 travelers were impacted by cancellations and delays, but the ripple effects are still being felt, Intrepid.
2: And they will be felt for a little while. So yeah, we'll talk about that in a bit, but it could have been terrible. Off.
0: But it shows you how one day's worth of disruption leads to at least a week, maybe even more, of cleanup. And so we'll be talking about that over the course of today. But the long weekend was I had so much
3: fun. Where'd you go?
0: I went to my friend's cottage, and I don't know how you guys feel when you stay with other people. It was us. There were like 12 of us, over 12 of us in, at the cottage for the weekend. The way I like to do things is I like to show my value to the group as early as possible. So I get up early, I clean the kitchen, I cook breakfast for everyone, I serve breakfast for everyone, then I do the dishes, then I clean the kitchen. And what I've established is the high watermark for guest performance and behavior before 9 a.m.
2: That sounds like New Guy prison rules.
3: And yeah. Do you do this every time you go away? So everyone knows it's your MO?
0: If it's an option, sometimes it's not an option. If it's an option, that's what I do. Because you know what happens after that? Everyone spends the rest of the day trying to meet the level of performance that I have offered. And I don't have to do anything for the rest of the day.
3: I'd just sit on the dock for the whole day, no matter what.
0: Because I want to get invited back, Amy. Right. See, that's the thing. Right. I want them to say, can't do this again without Ben. We ate so well. And so that's what I did.
3: Well, who made dinner then?
0: Our host hired a chef to cook for all of us.
3: Oh.
2: Yeah. Oh, fancy.
0: But if you think that I stood up and cleared the table, I did not.
3: No.
0: Because I had already done that in the morning. Once breakfast is done,
3: I'm popping
0: a bottle of rosé.
3: Like breakfast is easy because not all people eat breakfast. It's like, but not everyone's up at the same time.
0: I had that ready. I knew how to do it. I did it in shifts.
2: You said you popped a bottle of rosé. You didn't say you poured a glass.
0: Popped a bottle.
2: There's a difference there.
0: Yeah, I popped a bottle of rosé.
2: That's it. I just had the bottle.
0: Just walking around with it under my arm for the rest of the day.
2: See, that's gangster.
0: Thank you.
2: There you go.
0: And I heard that you slept in.
2: Oh, God, did I ever. Well, hey, my daughter went on a sleepover.
0: Changes the whole dynamic.
2: Oh, my God. It's just like the house is so quiet.
0: You heard it. Yeah.
2: Oh, it's great. It's like, it's I can do what I want, sort of.
0: And what did you want?
2: Just
3: what did you do?
0: What did you do?
2: Just quiet solitude. Enjoyed myself with that.
3: Without his socks and shoes on.
0: Or just anything else, possibly. Feet. Who knows?
2: Yeah.
0: Who knows?
2: Yeah, nothing else on.
0: I wasn't there. I don't judge.
2: No. I took dog for nice long walks and stuff. I had some kids in the neighborhood who go around on those scooters at 100 miles an hour, like screaming around and stuff. One of them, I was walking the dog across the street, and this kid came, he went one way, and then he turned around quickly, and he ended up in front of me. And then, I stopped, and I was like, okay. He didn't realize that I was there, I guess, or he just was in his own world. And I just put my arm out, as in like, here, move ahead, go on, you can go. And he went by, and then he turned, and he was looking, and then he started mouthing off to me.
0: Why?
3: What?
2: Because he's an idiot. Because he started mouthing off. He goes, hey, man, beware. Somebody's going to be going in front of you and stuff. And they'll cut you. Don't cut in front of. And I was like, excuse me?
3: Did you punch him?
2: No, I walked back over to his side of the street. And I had a stern talking to with the kid that's, 14.
0: Hey, Lee.
2: Something like that. And I was like, you might want to try being a little bit more polite. Do you want to go get your dad?
0: And
2: he was just like big wide-eyed. He was not aware. I was like, Here's a life lesson for you. Don't mouth off to somebody who's three times your size.
0: Well, it's sort of like, it reminds me of those four young boys that I admitted on radio that I was willing to and looking forward to murdering in cold blood at the movie theater. Turns out I didn't have to push things that far.
2: That's it.
0: But yes, every now and then a stern talking to a kid who's possibly hasn't been properly parented is required. If the parent is around, I'll talk directly to the parent. Yeah. But if the parent isn't there, I'm going to tell that kid that he's...
2: Exactly what happened.
0: He's an asshat.
2: And I came home. My wife's like, are you kidding me?
0: Yeah. Hey, you know who had a very good weekend was the president of the United States because he just keeps winning when it comes to golf. He was at the Bedminster Club Championship.
2: Which he owns.
0: And he won. And he told the world.
3: He played golf?
0: Yes. He won this with a score of 70.
2: What do you mean? He plays golf more than any president in history.
0: He's so honored in that, unlike the rest of the field, I'm given very little time to practice because I'm focused on many other things. It's called talent, and I have it, and they don't.
2: That's the best.
0: President Donald J. Trump.
2: Nobody trolls like him.
0: Seriously. But there's so many things going on. Like, we know that he is the master of, like, saying something so you don't pay attention to something else, right? But we also know that he loves flattery and he loves being the smartest and the best in the room. And so I don't know what to make of it. I don't know whether this is him being exceptionally self-aware and he's joking with us. It's called talent and I have it and they don't. I don't know whether he truly believes that or whether he's playing the role of Donald Trump that we all believe he is.
2: The character.
0: Or he's trying to distract from like, I don't know, the negotiations in Iran. Yeah. I don't know which one it is. All we know is there are stories out there of how much he cheats at golf. and Intrepid, what's the story about, like, what do they call him?
2: Pelé. Pelé is one of the greatest soccer players in history from Brazil. And because he kicks the ball so often in the rough, he kicks it out on the fairway and stuff. The caddies at one of his, at Wingfoot, which is a legendary course, they nicknamed him Pelé.
0: And tell me the other story about when he buys a new course.
2: And when he buys a new course, and the guy owns a lot of courses, he goes out and he declares, he says, oh, we got the club championship. But he declares it open, but he's the only one in it. So it's when he goes out, he plays a single round, so then nobody else is playing with him. So he wins, and he gets his name on the trophy. He's the first name on the trophy.
0: It's kind of cool.
3: That's amazing.
0: When we were getting to know him as a politician, this stuff was so weird, right? I don't know that this stuff matters.
2: This might bug people. This actually might bug. They'll be like, oh, he's there. But I find this... This is just hilarious.
0: Well, because like when Bill Maher from HBO met with him and had dinner with him, Bill Maher was surprised with how self-aware he was and how able he was to take a joke at his own expense. And like he knew it, what people said about him. Mm-hmm. So like, again, I'm not suggesting that he is some like otherworldly genius, but it does make me wonder. He's a hell of a marketer.
3: Yeah,
0: and he's a hell
3: of
0: a promoter.
2: Bill Maher brought a list. He had this incredible list of the top, I don't know, maybe 100 horrible insults that Donald Trump had ever said to people. Just the worst thing. I forget it was maybe 20, 50, 100, whatever it was. It could be 1,000, really.
0: Yeah.
2: And Trump signed it.
0: Yeah.
2: Come on.
0: And I know, everyone says he's got thin skin, but he also knows what people say about, like, he's fascinating. I say that clinically, it's not a judgment.
2: Clinically, you're right. That's actually a good way to put it. Clinically, he's fascinating.
3: He absolutely knows what everyone thinks about him because he's obsessed with himself, but he doesn't care because he has delusions of grandeur. Oh,
0: but does he? Because I think he knows everybody knows he cheats. Like, that's what I'm saying. It's fascinating. Anyway, I hope he enjoyed the weather as I most certainly enjoyed the weather. When we come back, we're going to talk about a study that shows the majority of Canadians are attached to this more than their national identity. It's unsurprising if you've ever listened to the Ben Mulrooney Show. That's coming up next.

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2: Yes, you are, and you were listening to Classified's modern hit, O Canada. That is the radio edit, so I don't want to hear anybody complaining they heard a four-letter word, because you didn't. But yeah, a few years ago, that actually, it was more than that. I wonder when the song come out. I think it was over 10 years ago.
3: I can't tell if there were swear words in there.
2: I know there weren't any swear words in there. We chose deliberately the radio edit. But yeah, back in the day, people would sing proudly about being Canadian. It feels like that happens less and less. And a new study is bearing out that 64% of Canadians say they are more attached to their ancestry than they are to Canada. The attachment to Canada peaks in Atlantic Canada at 92%. BC and the Prairies, 88%. The lowest is in Quebec at 73%.
3: But the contrast, though, is that 82% say they're attached to Canada.
2: Yeah.
3: That's not incredibly attached. It's still, though, more attached to Canada than to their ancestry, but the numbers are very close.
2: Well, look, we've talked about it a lot on this show, and we actually want to hear from you. Give us a call. Let's have a conversation here at 416-870-6400 or 1-888-225-TALK. Tell us, are you proud of being Canadian? Do you have dueling loyalties? You know, we talked about it with FIFA. When FIFA was happening, if you are from a country whose ancestors were in FIFA, did you cheer for Canada or did you cheer for the old country? And how do you feel, and how do you reconcile being Canadian when a lot of people believe that being Canadian means keeping one foot in the old country, I guess, is a way of saying it. It's hard to say in one sentence, right? But I personally believe that what we have here is an alchemy that is hard to define, but you know it when you see it, and you know what it means to be Canadian by how you feel about this country and what we do for each other and what we do with each other. And, to simply define Canada as not American is not good enough, as far as I'm concerned. Anybody who tells you that being Canadian means we're not American, stop the conversation. End the conversation there, because they haven't thought about it enough. And they are they think that anti-Americanism is patriotism. Some people define their definition of Canada by our history, others by our culture, others by our geography, others by government policy. I think all of it is fair and all of it is valid. I think it's for each person, it is a little bit different. For me, it absolutely has to do with our history, which is why I think I push back so much on those who try to either rewrite it, ignore it, marginalize it, or reinterpret it, because you're trying to tell me that my conception of being Canadian is invalid. And that, to me, is a shame, because our history is and should be something we share. But when we spent 10 years where our government was actively denying that history, or rewriting it, or interpreting it in the negative, interpreting what should be viewed as accomplishments as hard-earned rights and hard-earned values that we built together. No, it turns out that's all a product of white supremacy. That to me is an affront to my notion of what my patriotism means. Ian, welcome to the show, and happy Tuesday. Hello.
4: One large black, please.
2: Hello.
4: Hello.
2: Were you just ordering a coffee?
4: I was, yeah. Mr. Ben.
2: Trying to multitask.
4: You want one, Ben?
2: Trying to multitask whilst talking to Ben Mulrooney on the Ben Mulrooney Show.
4: I didn't think you would get me on that quickly. The Mulrooneys are so efficient.
2: Normally we're quite long-winded. Anyway, go on, my friend.
4: Well, I identify as a Scottish person. I grew up Scottish Presbyterian in Canada, but I'm pretty kind of ashamed, to be honest with you. We're one of the ethnic groups that built this country strongly. We built a lot of things in this world.
2: Hey, you gave us Sir John A. You gave us Sir John A, and I thank you.
4: Exactly, you know.
2: But you wave the Canadian flag.
4: Do I wave the Canadian flag?
2: Yeah, I mean, either metaphorically or physically.
4: I used to wave it a lot more proudly, I'll be honest with you. Put it this way. The flags that are on my car right now are the St. Andrews flags of Scotland.
2: Okay.
4: I still haven't taken them off since the World Cup. I'm a total pain in the ass, but I can see my car from a parking lot. That's why I keep them on. As far as I teach Canadian history, mm-hmm. so I'm very, very proud of people like your father and even a few people after your father. But this country, we've let it slide, and we do have a lot to be proud of, and for some reason we're very apologetic and we shouldn't be.
2: Yeah, well, listen, if you in fact see it things, I think we probably see things more or less the same way, that we have been on a controlled plummet, if you will, but all the more

0: you should be ashamed of, then you're essentially asking people to default to the to a lowercase of being Canadian or American, as opposed to an uppercase. If everything is bad, then when something bad happens, it doesn't raise your alarm and doesn't raise your game to want to fix that thing, because it's all par for the course. If you talk about Canada being a great place, whether it's naive or not, then when something bad happens, it runs against the narrative in your mind, in your heart, in your soul, and you want to fix it. And I subscribe to that. Dennis, welcome to the show.
1: Hello.
0: Hi.
1: Thanks for allowing me to be on your show. My name is Dennis. I'm originally from Ukraine. I've been here for over 20 years, and I consider myself a Canadian with proud Ukrainian heritage. But I for sure put Canada first when it comes to politics, when it comes to cultural events. So it's a great question you're asking today on the radio.
0: Was there a moment when you realized that Canada was first in your heart? Was there an event that made you realize that?
1: I made a decision to move to Canada. So I made the decision before I came here that if I'm deciding to immigrate and I'm deciding to be in another country, that country is a priority for me.
0: Well, Dennis, thank you very much for helping build this country. I know that you sound like a net positive for us as a nation. We're lucky to have you. Thank you very much. One more call we got time for. Let's welcome Rennie to the conversation.
2: Hey, Ben, how are you? Great topic.
0: Thank you.
2: So I always considered myself a Canadian of Israeli heritage. We came here when I was very young, and three of us have served in the armed forces and built businesses and hired people and career paths for people and so on and so forth. Was very, very proud to be Canadian. You know, they let us come to a country that at the time was Christian, and you said the Lord's Prayer in school, but now I feel that my loyalties are tested, and it's purely because of the direction that the country is taking.
0: Well, let me tell you, Rennie, my dad, when somebody kept talking about Donald Trump trying to destroy America, he always said something which I'll echo now, that he said, I am far more bullish on the American Republic than on any one person's attempt to destroy it. And I'll say the same thing. I am just as proud and bullish on Canada today than I am despite what I feel people either actively or inadvertently trying to weaken it. But it requires us to redouble our patriotism and our love for this country to fight for it. Thank you very much, Rennie, and thank you for your service. All right, we're going to take a quick break. When we come back, our good friend Carmi Levy is here because some changes may be coming to Canadian content. Are we going to have less Canadian content on our televisions? Well, we'll discuss it next.
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3: Well, it's always nice when you can turn on your TV and watch a show that reflects back the culture that you're living in, right? Canadian content on TV has always been important. I think Canadians get really proud when their content gets exported around the world. Think Schitt's Creek, most recently Heated Rivalry. Like these things make the heart swell. In Canadians when what we're putting out there is picked up by the world. But over the course of our history, it has required government convincing of either broadcasters, producers, and now streamers to do that very thing. And it looks like those rules are changing. To figure out what exactly that means, and other stories, we're joined by Bon Vivant and tech journalist Carmi Levy. Carmi, welcome to the show.
4: Hi, Ben. So great to be with you.
3: Okay, so talk to me about the status quo and what's changing.
4: So, I mean, this is interesting. So the Online Streaming Act has been around for a few years. It became law in 2023. And, you know, the goal there was to ensure that streaming companies are subject to the same rules around contributing back into Canada's entertainment cultural industries as traditional broadcasters and other producers have been. So that, you know, if you benefit from being part of the Canadian market, you know, in their case, they're generating subscription revenues from Canadian subscribers, then you should kind of pay back into it. You know, it's kind of fair. It balances it off. So the goal was to force them to pay a certain amount per year. And the CRTC dictated originally in 2024 that they pay 5% of their Canadian revenues back into funds that would support Canadian production. And then last year they raised that to 15%. And of course they've been in court ever since, because if you're a Netflix or an Apple TV Plus or a Disney Plus, you don't exactly want to pay what you've been getting for free all along. So now the federal government, you know, the world has changed. We are in the middle of a fraught trade war with Washington. And hardly a day goes by that you don't log into Truth Social and see the president railing against some other irritant or annoyance that Canada has done. And unfortunately, our pushing back against these tech companies has been deemed an annoyance. And so the federal government, the prediction here is there's a report of the federal government filing a brief in court essentially saying that they're going to eliminate the financial contribution requirement for streamers. So the CRTC said they would have to pay. Well, now the federal government overruling the CRTC and saying, guess what? They're not going to have to pay. Instead, we're going to set up a fund, $600 million a year, from the federal government to help the industry fund productions here in Canada. So basically saying it isn't up to the tech industry to provide the funding, it's up to the Canadian taxpayer.
3: Okay, so the Canadian taxpayer is on the hook for this, and you could view it as an investment. Obviously, there's a lot of jobs in Canada that depend on those sorts of things. So I'm not going to judge it one way or the other till I learn more about it. But so there's a fund, and producers can dip into it to help defray costs, I guess, for Canadian content. But eventually, does that money come back to the government? I mean, is it like an investment fund, or is this just a straight expense? Do we know yet? Because I'm hearing that the broadcasters are saying the message keeps changing, so it seems like a moving target.
4: It is a moving target. And I think really the initial goal here is the federal government wants to take pressure off of the trade negotiations, essentially remove that from the table, and then it'll sort of figure out the details afterward. That's probably why Ottawa is holding its cards so close to its vest. But you know, I think we all appreciate that with shows like Schitt's Creek and Heated Rivalry, it isn't that tough of a sell to fund Canadian productions anymore. This isn't money going into a giant pit and never coming back. These are investments that can result in global viral content that can be incredibly good for Canada's industry, because now everyone wants to invest here because maybe they'll have the next Heated Rivalry or Schitt's Creek. And so
3: I agree to a point, Carmi. I mean, like that. Those are two examples of the over the course of 15 years, and there are a lot of other kicks at the can that don't pay off to that extent. Not to say that every single show has to be a global phenomenon. I'm not suggesting that at all. What I do agree with you on is the fact that the CRTC absolutely made Mark Carney's job harder by coming out with this over the top the demand of U.S. streamers at a time where Donald Trump was paying attention to everything. In normal times, that sort of conversation would have been between our government and the streamers, and the U.S. government would not have paid attention. Now they're paying attention to everything. So I agree with you. This is probably a way to just turn down the volume and have Donald Trump be able to look elsewhere while we do our best to get a deal with this guy and not make our cultural content be anything worthy of his attention, because he doesn't even get it anyway.
4: Yeah, and in the meantime, sort of while we're in this limbo state, at least the industry gets some kind of interim level of funding so that it can afford to keep the lights on until we have the opportunity to, you know, till the context around us changes where we can have proper negotiations with these platforms. So it buys them a little bit of time, and it ensures that, you know, Canadian productions and their sources of funding don't dry up in the near term.
3: Carmi, how do you square this following circle? We've got only 14% of skilled trades, first responders, and Canadian business writ large, between 14% and 17% of Canadian businesses, depending on their size, are using AI in furtherance of their corporate goals. But Canadian workers are using it at a higher clip, almost like about 1 in 3. So how is it the workers are using AI, but the businesses themselves haven't put into practice workflows for those workers?
4: Because I think a lot of businesses are still trying to figure it out for themselves, and they haven't come up with proper frameworks for how to deploy AI in their workplace. And these are numbers from Statistics Canada's labor force survey that shows that, you know, over half of Canadians or over a third of Canadians have used generative AI tools, and they continue, those numbers continue to go up in the workplace. But I think a lot of workers are sitting at their desks. They're not being given direct guidance or support or resources from their bosses.
3: So they're doing it themselves.
4: And instead, exactly. They're just logging into ChatGPT, downloading the apps, using the services on their own. You know, we call this end user computing or guerrilla IT, where, you know, they just roll up their sleeves and make it happen on their own. And if their boss happens to find out, and if they're happy about it, great. If they're not, well, we have to get our jobs done anyway. So let's have a conversation.
3: I had the Minister of AI, Evan Solomon, sitting opposite me right in the chair I'm looking at right now, just last week. And we talked about those numbers. And, you know, we talked about, you know, building the plane while you're flying the plane, which is sort of what he's doing, creating a ministry out of thin air. I asked him about that issue. Like, it feels like you've got, on one hand, this need for a strategy and a way to incentivize companies to adopt AI so that we can keep up with the changing world. You also don't want to be lapped in terms of productivity by other countries that are adopting it faster. And on the other hand, you've got this grassroots adoption by the workers themselves. But what you're lacking is it the confidence? Is it the courage? Is it the knowledge of the businesses themselves to take that leap?
4: I think it's fear of making that mistake. I mean, AI is so closely associated, both as a technology and a brand, with catastrophic outcomes. We constantly see headlines that, you know, illustrate just what happens when AI goes off the rails. And I think a lot of companies are afraid of the liabilities of doing the wrong thing. So they end up with this sort of form of inertia, and they don't adopt it wholeheartedly. They don't want to be the first one on their block to make that big mistake. Minister Solomon would have talked to, you know, the AI for All, Matt national AI strategy that was just unveiled last month. And its focus was adoption, getting those resources out there so that businesses don't have to come up with the best practices and the training resources themselves, but tap into what the government is doing for that's hopefully that this, you know, adoption and the provision of funding for that adoption and national training moves us in that direction. But the technology is racing ahead so quickly and we are still lagging. We still don't have a law in place. Ottawa's got to move faster. And quite frankly, companies have to move faster to push their elected officials to give them what they need to do better.
3: All right, Carmi Levy, we're going to take a break. Don't go anywhere, because when we come back, we're going to talk about a social media platform that is considering, they think that they can get you to buy early access to their posts for up to $100,000 a month.
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1: Welcome back. And I'm sure a lot of you listening and watching on YouTube who are users of Twitter and then became X under Elon Musk, noticed that a whole bunch of stuff that you used to get for free, he was charging for, right? The little blue seal, the verified. He took that away. You had to pay for that. And you could post longer format tweets if you were verified. And he started taking stuff away. And I just fundamentally refuse to pay. I just do. But some do. A lot do, I'm sure. And I think a lot of social media platforms are looking to monetize things that they probably used to give away for free. Well, Carmi Levy returns and continues with this conversation because I have never heard of what Donald Trump's Truth Social is trying to do right now.
2: Yeah, they're calling it Truth API. And API is a nerdy term. It stands for Application Programming Interface. Basically, it's a way for businesses to have what they like to call a direct license real-time feed of a platform's most market-moving truths. Truths are the equivalent of tweets on this platform. We'll leave the discussion of the irony forever for another time. But basically what it is you pay up to $100,000 per month. Yeah, that is the number. And in exchange, you get early access to posts from some of the most influential people on the Truth Social platform. Of course, Donald Trump is really the only one that anyone follows on that
1: right.
2: platform because that's what he uses to share his, you know, his worldview. That's his megaphone. But, you know, the goal here, this is little short of a grift. It's if you want, and we've seen this before, Donald Trump posts on Truth Social and the markets move one way or the other.
1: Yeah.
2: And of course, he's part of that. So what this does, it gives you for your $100,000 a month, early access to those. You can make your bets on the stock market or any other market, cryptocurrency, whatever, before everyone else has a chance to make your money, and you'll earn more than $100,000 in return. That's essentially what this is, and they're not even hiding it. They're including the wording right in the marketing copy, making it very clear this is...
1: To a Bloomberg terminal in the financial world, right? Like big mm-hmm. banks buy these Bloomberg terminals, and these are direct links to all the information that brokers would need, for example, and it costs a heck of a lot per terminal. But the information that the president puts out there is supposedly coming from the voice of the man representing all of the people. And so gatekeeping it for only those who can afford it seems anathema to the mission of the president. And there's no way that this is going to survive an inevitable court challenge. I can't believe it because public good or bad comes from the words that come out of the president's mouth. And I can't see this standing.
2: Yeah, I mean, legally, I hope it doesn't. But Lord knows, we've seen so many other things during his both first and now second term. That shouldn't be, but are, because the courts simply can't keep up. And, you know, Trump media is a money losing proposition. Their stock is down 70% since he took office the second time. They don't release user numbers because they're probably really low. And they're trying to make money. And so they do have a revenue stream from advertising. They're trying to add subscriptions, very expensive subscriptions, to that to hopefully salvage this business. I think it's odious, it's dirty, it's an unabashed grift, but at the same time, it's kind of it's aligned with the brand of the man in the office and everything else that he's done since taking that office. And this is just a continuation of the same. There will doubtless be takers who seem to think that, you know, hey, if this is an opportunity for us to get ahead of the market, we will. But for everyone else, we're just watching larceny to play out on a very large scale.
1: But I'm trying to play it out. Let's live in a world where we take them at their word and that there are a number of very influential people that are posting Truth Socials, right? If I'm those mm-hmm. people, I hope to God I'm seeing a chunk of that $100,000 a month.
2: Yeah, and of course, again, looking at sort of how they've structured their cryptocurrency deals as well, the benefits tend to flow directly to the top 1%, the earliest investors, and everyone else gets peanuts. So I would expect the same thing to play out here. And so if you're one of those likely to pay $100,000 per month, you're probably already one of those 1%ers who are in Mr. Trump's orbit and will benefit from his largesse in this way, which, again, odious to the rest of us. But, that is their worldview, and that seems to be the way they like to do business.
1: Michael Scott is one of the greatest characters in the history of American television on The Office. And one day he found himself in his PT Cruiser sitting next to Dwight Schrute, his right-hand man, and they were at a fork in a road, and the GPS told them to do something that Dwight told him don't do, but Michael Scott listened to the computer.
3: Make a right turn.
4: Wait. No. It means bear right.
5: No.
4: Up there.
5: It said right. It said take a right.
4: No. Look, it means go up to the right, bear right, over the bridge, and hook up with 307.
3: Make a right.
5: Maybe it's
3: turn.
5: A shortcut, Dwight. It said go to the right.
6: It can't mean that. There's a lake right there.
7: I think it knows where it is going.
6: This is the
7: lake. Machine knows.
6: This is the lake.
7: Stop yelling at me.
6: No, it's
7: stop
6: not yelling.
7: There's no lake here.
1: And they end up in a lake. and that is not far off from our final story today about three teens who decided to use Google Maps when they were on a 12-hour mountain trail and things went awry.
2: Yeah, so two 17-year-olds and an 18-year-old, all male. They printed out a Google
1: Why
2: Map.
1: Why does that matter that they're all male, Carmi Levy?
2: Well, you know. Silly teenage voice. So they go to Google Maps. They print out a map that says, hey, here's this hike, and it'll take you 5 hours to do. This despite the fact that Google, time and again, says, do not use Google Maps for hiking. That's not what it's for. Great for on-road, but even then, to a point, don't always follow the blue line. But in this case, they that was their version of truth. Well, 12 hours later, they were still hiking. One of them fell, hurt himself, and had to be pulled out by a helicopter. The other two were rescued as well. Thankfully, they will all do okay, but a very expensive lesson for these three. And this keeps happening. The rescuers in BC, where this happened, they say this has happened a number of times in recent years. I keep seeing reports from all across the U.S., sort of hiking territories, right? Like, so Utah, Colorado, Northern California, all these places where people just, they believe in Google Maps, despite the fact that the company says, stop using it for this purpose. Download a hiking app, download a real map, speak to a hiker, learn from their experience, because it doesn't have the data required to really understand what's going on in there. It doesn't have the gradients, the hills, the actual physical obstacles. So it might say 5 hours, but you're missing a whole lot of other information that can very easily get you into trouble.
1: Like when I heard that Google was embarking on mapping the entire world, I thought this is going to take forever. And yet, at least in the world that I navigate, they have done just that, as have a number of other companies, and they've done a great job. But to expect that mapping of the world would include every backwoods trail is naive to the point of being dangerous.
2: Yeah, big difference between the built world and the natural world. And every time, and I'd say I'm not much of a hiker, but I do go out into the woods every once in a while, I will use apps. I'll speak to people who have hiked the area to better understand where those paths are, because I've pulled up Google Maps just for funsies. And I realized that it can actually show paths that aren't there. It can lead me to places that could probably get me into serious trouble. And I'm not even that far from the city. So, imagine if you're out, in the mountains of BC, in the Rockies or whatever, this can get you killed if you're not careful. And so, word to the wise, use a proper app, use the proper resources. This is not designed for it.
1: Don't be, as the French would say, a Dumas.
2: No.
1: Yeah. My friend Carmi Levy, thank you very much.
2: Appreciate it, Ben. Thanks.
1: And remember, you can find us on YouTube. We upload interviews and content all the time. And while you're there, be an active member of our community. Watch and subscribe so we can grow that channel. All right. When we come back, we're going to dig in a little bit more to recovery phase day one of what happened at WestJet, because one day's worth of strike has led to it's going to be weeks before they can put the genie back in the bottle. Don't go anywhere. This is the Ben Mulrooney Show.
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17: From the National Newsroom of the Canadian Press, I'm Karen Rebo. Canada has lost a legend in Canadian TV news with the death of longtime CTV chief anchor Lloyd Robertson. His family confirmed to the Canadian Press the veteran broadcaster died Tuesday evening at the age of 92. The Stratford, Ontario native got his start in broadcasting at a local radio station in 1952 before landing with the CBC in 1954 and started in television. Robertson stayed with the public broadcaster until 76 when he took a job with CTV and then spent 35 years anchoring the CTV national news. He ended each night with this trademark sign-off.
18: And that's the kind of day it's been.
17: Known for his credibility and hands-on journalism, Robertson covered defining events, including the September 11th terror attacks of 2001. He also became a trusted mentor to generations of reporters. His many honors included the Order of Canada, Canada's Walk of Fame, and multiple Lifetime Achievement Awards before he left the anchor desk in 2011. RCMP say one man is dead following Monday's mid-air collision between two planes in BC's Fraser Valley. Mounties shared Tuesday that crews have started the recovery process for the man's body and his Cessna 172 from a pond in Chilliwack, where it crashed after hitting another Cessna in the air near the city's airport. The Transportation Safety Board is investigating. The second plane involved was able to make it back safely to the Chilliwack airport, and the two people inside were not hurt. Charred debris, empty foundations, burned out vehicles, and still smoldering fires are all that remain along portions of the northwest side of Okanagan Lake in BC's interior. Canadian Press reporter Daryl Greer toured the lakeshore west of Vernon after the chief of the Okanagan Indian Band said the reserve looked like a war zone.
16: The only kind of anomaly is there was two homes still standing, and on both sides of these two homes, every other structure in this stretch of lakeshore was gone, and we're unsure how these two homes managed to survive.
17: Chief Dan Wilson said 30 homes of band members and 200 non-band homes had burned in one of the most devastating events in the band's history. Court documents show that a 37-year-old man charged with intentionally setting a wildfire that has destroyed hundreds of buildings in and around Spokane, Washington, was questioned by law enforcement about two different blazes last year. He was not charged in either. Aaron Farinacci was arrested Monday in connection with the Old Trails fire. He appeared in court Tuesday via video link from jail, and the judge has set his arraignment for Thursday. This is the Canadian Press. In sports, baseball action last night. The Toronto Blue Jays suffered a 7-2 loss to the Astros in Houston. Toronto starter Treya Savage left the game after two flawless innings with knee discomfort, and he'll have an MRI today. They'll play the rubber match of their three-game series this afternoon. In the WNBA, the Golden State Valkyries beat the fading Toronto Tempo 92-82 in San Francisco. That gave Toronto their seventh loss in a row. In tennis, Gabriel Diallo's comeback attempt was stopped short at the National Bank Open in Montreal when the Canadian star had to retire due to a left leg injury. Canadians Denis Shapovalov and Duncan Chan made first round exits. On the women's side in Toronto, Aryna Sabalenka of Belarus, the world's top ranked singles player, won her opening match, and Toronto's Catherine Sebov suffered a second round defeat to 10th seeded Ukrainian Marta Kostyuk. From the Canadian Press, I'm Karen Rebo. This is

0: Welcome, everybody. WestJet says it is in what they're calling recovery phase day one after they reached a tentative deal with their flight attendants who were on strike. The complaint that they had was valid. Air Canada faced a similar battle that they resolved, that flight attendants want to eliminate the system where they were only paid for what they call block hours when the plane was in motion. But what about all of that work that happens before the plane moves? So it feels like they've resolved that, but it goes to show that one day of disruption leads to days, if not weeks, of cleaning up after that disruption. So if you have been if your flight has been canceled or if you're stuck in limbo or in transit, we feel for you. We know how difficult that can be, but glad that that problem got resolved as quickly as it did, because it could have been far, far worse than it was. We really look, there's government jobs in this economy. It is really hard to get a high paying job. Anything over, I mean, if you get a job paying you 100K, you are breathing a sigh of relief that a lot of problems are no longer problems. And getting a government job is, we know these days that they're asking all sorts of questions that they typically didn't ask you before. They didn't used to ask or care what your gender or your cultural background was. I know that they weren't allowed asking a woman if they were pregnant, right? But now, of course, they ask all those questions because identity is paramount to everything. Identity determines whether or not you can do a job, right? Well, now the BC government has crossed another line of folly. And this is just, let me tell you, it's...
1: Wait a second. I just want to say something. When I showed you this, did you think it was real? Do you think it was April Fool's?
0: I don't know what I thought. I thought it's 2026. I just put it in the bucket of 2026 crazy.
1: I'm still having a hard time believing this is real.
0: Okay, so here's the job. It's BC's Provincial Health Services Authority. And they are hiring for a director of business planning with a salary of $170,000 a year. All right? Business planning. That's what it's for. So I just told you before that, of course, they're going to ask you all those racial and cultural and sexual questions, obviously. But now they have added an ideological purity test to the job requirement. And this is courtesy of who posted this?
1: Caroline Elliott.
0: Caroline Elliott posted this. To be eligible for this job, and we're not making this up, to be eligible for this job, you must. Oh, my God, I hope you are sitting down. Pledge your allegiance to undoing the harms of settler colonialism in the colonial healthcare structure. You must demonstrate your unwavering dedication to DEI. You must show your personal learning, unlearning journey in relation to Indigenous specific racism and dismantling systems of oppression.
1: That's a mouthful.
0: This is a leftist government, very comfortable in its government. They don't think anything's coming to dislodge them with nonsense like this.
1: They should, because they're in trouble, right?
0: I don't know how many times I have to say it. When leftists do things like this, you create the circumstances for the evolution of your counterpoint. So if you are going to behave like insane people, you are going to create insanity on the right. I don't want that. I'm warning against it, but that's what's going to happen. And then you're going to say, how can they be so far right? It's because you swung the pendulum so far left. It's inevitable swing to the far right is going to happen. I'm sorry. What does demonstrating your unwavering dedication to DEI have to do with business planning?
1: Well,
0: in healthcare,
1: I don't know. I mean, I can't think of anything, but I'm sure it does. I can't think of anything. When I do think of something, I'll let you know.
0: When you are a government untethered from the needs and wants of the people you are supposed to serve, you come up with nonsense like this. When you are a government that has no idea how to balance the books, you put stuff like this in front of people.
1: Hold on. It says that you must be dedicated to dismantling systems of oppression. This seems like a system of oppression. So let's dismantle that.
0: Oh, look at that. Look at you playing 3D chess.
1: Hey, man. Think about it, right? Man. I mean, how oppressive is this?
0: This was created by a band of idiots. A band of idiots. Whoever supports this should be walking around the world in a helmet because, bête comme mes pieds. I don't know what else to say. Bête comme mes pieds. You are a friggin' moron, whoever wrote this. And everybody on your team who checked the box saying, yeah, post that. You're a moron too. You're a moron too. And the more I hear from this government, it's populated by morons. Morons who are going to drive the province into the ocean. Good luck to you, BC. I mean, I'm here for you. But you got to take some sanity. I feel like I've taken crazy pills.
1: I told you, you wouldn't believe it. I mean, it's an unbelievable poster.
0: This is one of the stupidest things I've ever seen. I called you a moron. I think I would say stupid is too harsh, but yeah, it's a level of stupidity, government stupidity, the likes of which I don't often see.
1: Well, we do see all those positions that for the various universities where you have to be, you know,
0: these people were elected.
1: BIPOC, whatever it is.
0: But these people were elected to represent the people of BC. So they'll represent you you'll take a BC taxpayer's money. But when that BC taxpayer wants to apply for this job, even if they check every box in terms of what makes the employment, but no, if you don't demonstrate your unwavering dedication to DEI and undoing the harms of settler colonialism, you need not apply. You're a ghoul of a human being.
1: I don't even know what the colonial healthcare structure is.
0: No one does. It's meaningless. It's a grift. These are people who have created problems that only they can solve, and they get paid to do it. You're going to pay someone $170,000 a year to do everything but be director of business planning because you want them to get paid to propagate your nonsense view of the world. And it's a pyramid scheme that is being funded by you and me and the people of British Columbia. But you're not alone.
1: No, you're not.
0: Time for This Week in Socialism. Yes, the socialist in chief, the New York City mayor, Mom Donnie, he's doing a victory lap because he's getting his five subsidized grocery stores. And a lot of people are wondering, well, what do you do when people find out that the groceries are so cheap? People come from far and wide to buy them. Well, his team had a solution for that.
2: So our RFP makes very clear that this is a program for New Yorkers to be able to put food on the table.
3: We are looking to make sure that we target New Yorkers, whether it be at sort of a library card-esque thing, and also we manage who's buying and that is focused on everyday New Yorkers.
0: We gotcha. We gotcha, you.
1: So, yes, suggest the key point there.
0: Yeah, we gotcha, you silly little socialist.
1: You didn't think we'd be there.
0: You didn't think we'd notice, but you're saying that people need to show ID to buy their groceries, but you don't want them to show ID to vote. So I see how it works. And the MAGA crowd did not let go. They were a dog with a bone. They were on top of this like a fat kid on cake.
1: Hold on. They didn't say that, though.
0: No, they didn't, because then...
1: Nope.
0: Then the mayor's office, when they realized the hypocrisy of their nonsense, the mayor's office told Forbes that anyone can shop at their stores, regardless of residency or income, without presenting an ID. And they were referring to a loyalty card, but that's not what you said.
1: No, it doesn't seem like that's what they said, is it?
0: No. See, you got caught. Somebody just asked you for a consequence of your action, and you realized you were hypocrites because you live in a fantasy land. You live in a fantasy land. It doesn't take much to poke holes, and people realize that you leak like a sieve.
1: Yeah, you got caught.
0: You got caught with your... Anyway, it's never not fun highlighting how moronic these people are.
1: Oh, darn it.
0: All right, we're going to take a break when we come back. Another culture war, and this one's coming from the WNBA.
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6: Look, we don't want to talk about this stuff. Frankly, I really loved the story of the WNBA gaining popularity, all right? And I'm sure it's due to a number of reasons, not the least of which was Caitlin Clark. And I always found it a little odd and adorable that they were marginalizing their biggest star for equity reasons, I suppose. Whatever. It was an oddity of that league. But the culture war of transgender athletes has engulfed the WNBA. And not only does nobody seem to know how to get out of it, but it seems like they just want to marinate in it. There's more and more people wading into this and creating battle lines. The battle lines should be according to your team versus another team. So let's start out with Cheryl Reeve. She's a WNBA coach who wore a trans kids belong shirt, and she wore that to troll Sophie Cunningham. Sophie Cunningham, you'll remember, is the player, the tall, statuesque blonde one who did the pointing meme, and she came out staunchly in favor of biological girls playing with biological girls and changing in front of biological girls. And she did so without a trace of hate and without a trace of belligerence or defensiveness. And of course,
7: but you say that those last number of words you just said are the things that nobody hears.
6: They refuse to. If you do not say exactly what a certain group of activists want you to say, then that means what they say it means.
7: And they'll only hear the thing they want to hear.
6: Because you're denying that trans people exist.
7: You didn't say that, though.
6: It doesn't matter. She's denying that they exist, and she is making the world less safe for those people. And somebody probably ultimately died already because of what Sophie Cunningham said. So she wore this shirt, as Cheryl Reeve did. She's taking that position against Sophie Cunningham, but she gets upset whenever men take coaching jobs from women.
8: When 2 years ago, we lost 7 WNBA coaches, right? They got fired because all of a sudden this money, became more, the WNBA blew up, valuations of franchises, right? In comes the NBA folks again, who had cast us aside for many years. In they come again, right? Now they want their franchises back and that sort of thing. Mm-hmm. It's more important again. And then we have more men.
6: The hypocrisy is self-evident, but it gets even worse. Later on in that clip, she refers to how she wants a task force to look at why black women are not being given the opportunities to coach that others are given.
7: And so why doesn't she give up her job, though?
6: That's not where my head went. My head went, and I said, okay, so we've created a silo around black women. But generally speaking, in your mind, trans women are women. So it's a spectrum. But for black women, it's a silo. You see, it's a selective cherry picking of what you believe is truth. That means nothing you say is true. It's always a moving target. It's always fluid. It depends entirely on the situation that you are trying to take advantage of. But one thing is consistent. There is always a victim. There's always a victim that needs you to, that needs to be protected against someone else. Sophie Cunningham is victimizing people with her words. The male coaches are victimizing you. And generally speaking, all the coaches are victimizing Black women. I can't keep up with the victimization of it all. And remember, this is a league that where we should be talking about how more and more people want to go there. I will also point out that poll after poll after poll shows that the majority, sometimes it's 65%, it can go as high as 85% of Americans have a problem with a trans women in biological women's spaces, including sports. I don't know how you build the most successful league you can by alienating those people. Like by simply cutting them off and saying you're a transphobe and you are making the world unsafe for trans women and you are a racist and all this stuff. I don't understand how you build the most successful league you can. Let's continue.
7: It's just there's this onslaught of people who are just there's so many people who are against Sophie Cunningham on this.
6: Yeah.
7: And they're piling on.
6: But the number that I just told you about dictates that Sophie Cunningham's going to win because she has more people on her side who want this not to be a conversation. They just want to accept her for what she said and not have her defend herself for things she did not say. Here's another coach, a coach of the Valkyries, Natalie Nakase, talking about trans athletes.
9: It's like for me, sports is about belonging. It's about inclusivity. It's about allowing everyone to be their authentic self. You know, I'm big on that just because I have been criticized for my height, for my ethnicity. I've been in those you shouldn't belong here many times. And for me, I don't want that space, especially Golden State, to ever feel like that. So I'm all about women, little girls deserving to play, and that includes trans women.
6: Okay, so you want everybody to be their authentic self, except for Sophie Cunningham, who in that moment was her authentic self, and that doesn't work. So again, this stuff doesn't hold up to even the simplest level of scrutiny. You want everyone to be included. You want everyone to be their authentic self. Sophie Cunningham was her authentic self. You're excluding her. Doesn't make sense. It doesn't make sense. Here's some authenticity for you, by the way. In Paris, in 2024, the gold medal for women's 100-meter race was Julian Alfred of St. Lucia, 10.72 seconds.

0: process, then we have failed that girl.
1: And this isn't to denigrate women athletes who are amazing. To say that, 10.72 seconds is the gold medal, but it wouldn't even rank in the top 500 for boys in the U.S. for any given year. You go, okay, well, no, that's not knocking down women. Yeah, acknowledging that we are different.
0: Yes.
1: And that's why we have different sports. And that's why we don't compete against each other.
0: So speaking of sort of trying to push these people to acknowledge the fallacy of their illogical worldview, Clay Travis is a big voice in sports in the United States. And he has publicly offered up to $10 million to arrange a broadcasted game between the reigning WNBA champions Las Vegas Aces and a top-ranked high school boys state title team. However, the WNBA and its franchises have never accepted or acknowledged these promotional challenges. He's trying to point out the innate physical advantage that comes from being a boy playing against girls.
1: Well, they did have the women's national soccer team, which has won the World Cup a couple of times, play against a bunch of high school boys.
0: Yeah.
1: And they lost. They got trounced.
0: And they got trounced. And again, all you have to do is ask yourself, why aren't we having this conversation the other way? Why aren't we having this conversation about trans men trying to compete in men, biological men's spaces? Because it's a one-way thing. It's simple as that. And you can take puberty blockers if you want. That doesn't change the reality of that dynamic. And this is not me punching down. And this is not me denying the existence or even standing in favor of the hard-fought rights of trans people. But playing a sport, I do not believe is a right. It is a privilege. I don't get to play the sports I want to play. And I've said before, we don't get everything we want in life. And at some point, you have to just accept that I got a lot and I just don't get to get that. We'll have a conversation about creating something that works for everybody. It's exhausting pointing out the hypocrisy. It's exhausting pointing out the folly of this fake reality. But so long as people keep throwing it out there, we're going to keep knocking it out of the park, I guess. All right, we're going to take a break. And when we come back, our good friend David Boris, the host of Hostile History, we're going to continue talking about the Crusades. We're also going to talk broadly about how history has portrayed the Crusades in film. A great chat with a great guy coming up next.
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1: Welcome back. And a little bit earlier, we told you never go off-roading, never go for a hike through the woods using Google Maps. Google has been doing yeoman's work, mapping out the planned world, if you will, the streets and the avenues and all the places where we live. But they haven't done all the work in the rest of the world. And I think rightly so. Most of the money is where we live. And so three young men ended up getting stuck, and they had to get rescued because they trusted a tool that was not right for the job. Well, there's another story a little closer to my home where a man believed to have been stuck on a cliff at the Scarborough Bluffs since Monday has been rescued. So the Toronto Fire Service has said that a crew was called to the bluffs for reports that there was a guy on the cliff that was 30 to 40 feet up. And it took a while to locate him, but he is safe and sound. He faced suffering dehydration after a significant period of time exposed to the elements, but we are glad that he is all right. We'll find out later if he was using Google Maps. All right. And now let's welcome to the show our good friend David Boris. He's the host of the podcast Hostile History. David, welcome. How you doing?
2: Good, buddy. How you doing?
1: I'm good. So that Crusades episode went well?
2: Oh, it went fantastic. Yes, it was absolutely opening a lot of doors, a lot of people learning new things as we want from this podcast in general.
1: What were some of the questions that came out of that the fans brought to your attention? Cool.
2: Well, I think two of the things we kind of talked about it a little bit in our chat previously was one, I think a lot of people were just surprised at how much military cooperation went on between Muslim and Christian forces. Some people still don't believe it. They said that can't be true, but it is true. We know that for the fact the research does the work. And secondly, I think they were just intrigued about the cultural cooperation, which I think if there's one thing I thought maybe in our takeaway from our last conversation is that, you know, these aren't two intractable cultures. It's not that they can't get along and find places to sort of meet halfway through. And I think those were some of the big takeaways that people were like pleasantly surprised to hear.
1: Well, listen, I don't want to editorialize or get overly political, but up until a few years ago, it was demonstrable that the Muslim faith could absolutely be a net benefit to the Canadian multicultural mosaic, and it still is. It's that vein of radical jihadi violence that I think everyone takes issue with. And I don't conflate the two. I think activists on both sides to conflate the two, or they try to suggest that people like me are conflating the two. And I've never done that in my life. If I have, I apologize, but I suspect I haven't. But we've got proof in decades of great Muslim Canadians helping build this country.
2: Yeah, and I think that's the big thing, and I don't mind getting political with you, Ben. I think it's important to talk about this because the simple fact is these stories from our history, from global and human history, they can help us understand the world we live in today. And let's be honest, immigration is a hot topic. We know this. I mean, look what's going on in Spain, Morocco right now. Look at the discussions in this country right now, and very real conversations need to be happening about this. How do we do this in a controlled and a meaningful and a safe way? But at the same time, we can't let the language of we're always fighting each other, we are always at war, we never got along, we can't let that language infiltrate real discussions.
1: Yeah. And as I always say, I will never defend myself against things I didn't say. And unfortunately, we're living in a time where people will infer what they want and then try to get you to defend yourself against things you never said. But let's bring Hollywood into this conversation because there is no force, in my opinion, that is more influential over informing people's views, however misguided they may be, over what they think is history than Hollywood. And the Crusades have been portrayed, I think, in the way that you have pushed back on in your podcast. They've been portrayed in that wrong way, that it was exclusively a long protracted military campaign pitting two cultures and two religions against one another.
2: Yeah, and it's interesting. I think that is the common conception, a misconception of the Crusades that Hollywood has put forth. I mean, we could spend every week, every time we get together and chat, we could spend for the rest of the years talking about Hollywood's misinterpretation of historical issues. I mean, look at the furor over the Odyssey, and I understand that's not real history. That's a legend and a myth. But nonetheless, this stuff really triggers people. But you're absolutely right. You know, one of the interesting things that we're talking about this week is the presentation of Baldwin the Fourth. And if you remember the movie Kingdom of Heaven, Baldwin IV had a silver mask on. He was the Leopard King, played by Edward Norton, interestingly enough. And actually, this week, we dive a bit deeper into who that king was versus how he might have been portrayed in Kingdom of Heaven. Because the simple fact is, the history is so much more interesting often than what is portrayed on the big screen.
1: So what are a few of the things that Hollywood got wrong in their portrayal of Baldwin IV? What's the historical truth?
2: Well, the first fact is Baldwin is often seen to be, if anything, a weak and sort of passive king. You know, they sort of tap into this idea that he has leprosy and he somehow can't control his kingdom. His kingdom's falling apart beneath him. That is far from the truth. You wouldn't believe this, Ben, but this guy becomes king at 13. And by 16 years old, suffering from leprosy, which, you know, in the Middle Ages was a, you know, very significant disease, that often ostracized you from the community you're in. You know, he's sent to a leper colony, things like that.
1: Yeah.
2: And here he is at 16 years old, believe it or not, and he leads an army against Saladin, the great Islamic military tactician and strategist, and he defeats Saladin on the battlefield. This kid is unbelievable. Now, the movie has no portrayal of him like this. Edward Norton does a pretty good job, but the fact of the matter is, none of that strength, none of that ability to lead at that age is ever shown in the movie. So, I mean, truth is stranger than fiction.
1: Yeah. How did they portray him in the movie?
2: Well, he was kind of very passive, very philosophical. He had the silver mask on in that movie, which was actually not true. There's no evidence he ever wore a mask at all. He was sort of seen to be physically weak when, in fact, even while suffering from leprosy, he actually led the armies. He was on horseback.
1: He was to ride. So he wasn't leading from the rear.
2: No, not at all. He was absolutely from the front. He was leading in sort of your classic medieval lord kind of was meant to. I mean, obviously he had issues, but he learned how to fight with his left hand because his right arm didn't work anymore.
1: Wow.
2: I mean, this guy is an incredible story. And granted, the movie that we were talking about was not really about him per se, but none of that gets captured in the movie. And that's where Hollywood kind of misses these opportunities.
1: Tell me what the next episode of Hostile History is going to tackle.
2: Oh, buddy, you won't believe it, but we're tackling Star Wars, believe it or not. We're going to be looking at the way that Star Wars reflects warfare throughout modern history.
1: Star Wars reflects warfare throughout modern history. Okay, just promise me one thing. If you're going to do Star Wars, at some point you got to do Star Trek.
2: You got it. Absolutely. It's on the list. That's a very good point. Are you a Star Trek guy or a Star Wars
1: guy? Well, I like both, but I think I'm more emotionally invested in Star Trek.
2: That's great. Well, I'll look forward to that.
1: Because Star Wars is fantasy. You don't have dragons, but you might as well have dragons. It's like Game of Thrones, but it's like closer to that world than science fiction per se.
2: True. That's very true. That's a good point. I mean, now we're going to get attacked by Star Wars people and Star Trek people just by having this brief conversation about it.
1: Well, yeah, no, listen. Well, one cannot hold a candle in terms of box office, but I think in terms of social resonance, I think Star Trek has always tried to be more reflective of the world we're living in, as opposed to being a fantasy outlet and escapism that Star Wars is. I like them both. I need them both. But I do recognize the difference between them. David, if people want to find the show, how can they?
2: Oh, man, they got every Wednesday, we got new episodes coming out. So this Wednesday, you're going to get a whole dose of King Baldwin, the Leopard King. And then next week, hopefully you and me will get a great chat and people will get Star Wars next week as well. Wednesday morning, it comes out.
1: All right. Thank you very much, my friend. We appreciate it.
2: Thanks, buddy. Take care.
1: All right. When we come back, I don't know how many times this is going to happen. We've been told and assured by CBC itself that anytime they put something out there, you can trust it. Well, they put out an investigation that our next guest says misleads the public on a very serious issue.
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1: Well, a few months ago, something truly perplexing happened. The editor-in-chief of CBC News, Brody Fenlon, posted on social media about how because of the CBC's fact-checking and verification standards, viewers will, quote, never ever have to worry about what is real and what is fake if it comes from the CBC. I found this to just be such an odd thing for them to post. I think it was in reaction to the news coming out about that fake TV show, that gotcha wannabe journalism, not funny comedy show that CBC was helping to bankroll. And I think CBC News wanted to say we are not them. CBC and CBC News are two different things. But if you're a news organization and you have to tell people you can trust everything we say, then I think you have an image problem and you also have a trust gap that you have to get over. But just because someone says something doesn't make it true. And they had an investigation about consumption sites. They would probably say safe injection sites or whatever. And that our next guest has poked so many holes in that it just doesn't hold any water. Please welcome to the show National Post columnist Adam Szivo. Adam, welcome.
2: Thanks for having me.
1: Okay, so yeah, I thought it was when I read your piece, I thought, it feels like I've read this before, something like this before. And sure enough, they do this a lot, the CBC. They push an agenda that these consumption sites are safer than they probably were, but you don't just go with feeling; you go with investigation.
2: Yeah. So the CBC has consistently acted as a propaganda arm for the harm reduction movement and presented skewed data, and often data that is presented out of context to try to make this claim. So in early July, they published an investigative story that claimed that in the first 5 months of 2026, compared to the first 5 months of 2025, overdose calls increased by 52% in Ottawa, 115% in Toronto, basically 200% in Hamilton, and 20% in Thunder Bay. And although the CBC cautioned that the data doesn't show what's behind the increases, their editorial angle was clear. About 80% of the report was dedicated to discussing supervised consumption sites, and they quoted five harm reduction advocates who argue to varying degrees that closing these sites fuels overdose calls and deaths. No competing voices were included at all.
1: They had five on one side and none on the other.
2: None on the other. So their bias was quite clear. This is what they call impartial reporting at the CBC. You know, you stuff your report with pro-harm reduction advocates and you completely marginalize any addiction experts who disagree with you. So the problem here isn't just in the editorial slant. It's also in how they misrepresented the data. So what I want to first of all emphasize is that all throughout Ontario and including in these cities, fatal overdoses have not been increasing and in some cases have been decreasing. For example, in Thunder Bay, they've decreased by about 31%. In Toronto, Ottawa, and Hamilton, they've stayed stagnant, right? And so if the harm reduction activists are arguing again and again and again that closing these sites will lead people to die, then it's really relevant that our data shows that this is not the case. And yet the CBC basically just included all of these activists making these claims and ignored contradictory data that shows that their predictions and their fear-mongering just wasn't true. Now, let's talk about, you know, overdose calls to paramedics.
1: Yeah.
2: So, you know what? In Ottawa, if you look at the data, so basically I gathered the data from 2021 all the way until as end of 2025, early 2026, depending on how much data was available. So in Ottawa, Ontario closed its first wave of supervised consumption sites in March of 2025, right?
1: Yeah.
2: So in September of that year, there was a spike in overdose calls in Ottawa, and then it went back down, and that spike basically disappeared, and it went back to the levels more or less of what we had before the closure of these sites.
1: Yeah.
2: So that data is inconsistent with the CBC's narrative that closing these sites leads to a prolonged increase in overdose-related harms.
1: Yeah, then there could be so many different reasons why it spiked. And it's certainly to rush to the conclusion that it must be Doug Ford's fault. I'm not a journalist, but even I know instinctively, you don't have to be a journalist to know if that there's lots of reasons why something could happen. And if you are a journalist, then you've developed the skills and tools over the years to ask those questions and find those answers.
2: Yep. And if you look at the way that this spike occurs, it doesn't seem consistent with this idea that closing the sites once again led to a prolonged increase in overdose-related harms. It seems like there was something that happened in September that led to an increase in overdose-related harms, and then it disappeared, right?
1: Yeah.
2: And, you know, even assuming that this is connected with the closure of the sites, which is, you know, not an assumption we can easily grant, then that spike in harms is very short-lived.
1: Yeah.
2: In Thunder Bay, I looked at the quarterly public health data for overdose-related calls, and there was no noticeable increase. The data there was pretty consistent. So the narrative that there is some sort of, you know, increase in overdoses in Thunder Bay is just not true, contrary to what the CBC was insinuating. In Toronto, we have seen an increase in overdose-related calls since the spring of 2025. Mm. That being said, the current volume of calls is consistent with what was normal in 2023 and 2024.
1: Right, because in your article, you say they sort of pegged the lowest possible number as the baseline.
2: Well, essentially, when you look at the data over the past 5 years, in early 2025, there was an unusually low rate of overdose deaths and overdose-related calls, right? And so the harm reductionists used that as their baseline, and they ignored the fact that for years beforehand, while supervised consumption sites were operating freely, overdose calls were very high.
1: Yeah.
2: And so, for example, some harm reduction activists will say in Toronto, overdose-related calls were decreasing for 6 months, and they've since increased. But before they were decreasing for 6 months, they were stagnant at relatively high rates. Yeah. And now we are at those high rates that we were at before. And when we look at the past 5 years, the fluctuations that we've seen are fairly consistent. So the recent increase in overdose-related calls is not something that's out of the normal when you look at multi-year data. But so, the CBC is looking at multi-year data.
1: So I only have about a minute and a half left. I'd love to know, you obviously brought this to the attention of the CBC, and I'll remind everybody listening right now that they are the ones, the editor-in-chief said, we never, ever have to worry about what is real and what is fake if it comes from the CBC. So they are the ones who held themselves to that standard. You present them with this information, and what do they say to you?
2: Well, so two things. When I asked them why they only included harm reduction advocates and no opponents, they didn't actually answer that question, and they just reiterated the credentials of the harm reduction advocates. So they just sidestepped that question entirely. And when I asked them, for example, why they didn't include the fact that fatal overdose data shows that there isn't a spike in deaths, they said that that was outside of the scope of the investigation, which is journalistic malpractice. You can't pad your investigation with quotes from harm reduction activists saying that closing these sites will lead to a surge in deaths and then pretend that contradictory data somehow isn't in the scope of your article. It's ridiculous.
1: That's almost like a legal argument. That's not a news argument. You know, you can't bring up that argument because it's not in the scope of the defense that you're presenting. I understand that in the case of a case before a court, because they have those are the rules that are set up. But in journalism, you kind of go where the story takes you.
2: Yeah. And look, they included at the very end in one little sentence, the provincial government saying that overdose deaths had decreased by 41%. So they included that at the very end, buried in one tiny sentence, and that's it. So it's clear that they didn't actually want to meaningfully address the fact that deaths have not been increasing.
1: Well, Adam Szivo, always appreciate you being the watcher, watching the watchers, I guess. But hey, thank you very much, my friend. Really appreciate it. Keep up the hard work.
2: Oh, thank you.
1: All right, and just a reminder, if you want more Ben Mulrooney Show, we put out a podcast, multiple podcasts every day, and you can find more content on X, on Instagram, on YouTube, and apparently on the TikTok. All right, coming up for our Toronto audience. We started with this a little bit earlier. Man to have believed to have been stuck on a cliff for 24 hours. What happened to him? We'll tell you after the break.
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5: This is Global News. It's 16 degrees at 5 o'clock. I'm Heather Good. Today is the deadline for the premier to call a by-election in Scarborough Southwest. The riding has been vacant since February when Dolly Begum ran for the federal Liberals and won. Under the Elections Act, elections must be called on a Wednesday and held the fifth Thursday after. That means one in that riding must be called on August 5th. You might want to wait until tomorrow to fill up. Gas prices across the province are expected to drop. Canadians for Affordable Energy says the cost of gas will be down 12 cents, and that's the lowest since June 26. He's a Canadian broadcasting icon. Lloyd Robertson has died at the age of 92. He was the chief anchor of CTV National News for 35 years. He started his broadcasting career at a local radio station in 1952. A look at the forecast from the Global News Weather Center. Sunny today, some fog this morning, a high of 29, the Humidex 35, the UV index very high. Tonight, clear, a low of 18. Tomorrow, cloudy, 60% chance of showers, but a high of 29. And for Friday, cloudy, around a 40% chance of showers and getting up to 28 degrees. Right now, it's 18 degrees in downtown Toronto. I'm Heather Good. This is Global News.
6: Good morning. It's Greg Brady from Toronto Today. The show starts at 5:30, but in this half hour, we want to showcase some great interviews and guests that you may have missed. So we will start here. They were here in Toronto at Rogers Center 3 years ago, and they'll go outdoors to Rogers Stadium tonight. And joining us from the Rock and Roll Hall of Famers and the legends that are Guns N' Roses is Duff McKagan. Long time, the only bassist they've ever had. Duff, thank you for making the time. You're moving through North America. You've been down south in South America. You're here the rest of the summer and through the fall. What's that been like?
7: So we started, we did 5 weeks in Brazil alone. And we played some cities there that international acts have never played before. It was really kind of special. You know, they have infrastructure. They have soccer stadiums.
6: Yeah.
7: And raceways and stuff because they had the World Cup. So there's soccer stadiums off in these far-flung places in the Amazon and whatnot. And we did that. That's how we started. We played some F1 gigs in Florida right after, on the way back home. And then we went to Europe.
6: I've seen you guys, clips of you guys doing those F1 things. I know that the Killers did one as well. Like those are... It's not quite like Super Bowl halftime, but it's a different feel, isn't it? You're seeing really jacked up people who all know your songs too, but it's a different crowd, isn't it?
7: Yes, it's different. We played two. It was off-site gigs at the Hard Rock. They're F1 gigs. We didn't play at the event. We went to the event. I'm an F1 fan, and we all are kind of. So we got to go down in the pits and do all that kind of cool stuff. And then we went to Europe. for, I don't know how long, 6 weeks or something, 7 weeks. And we actually took 2 weeks off, which is kind of unheard of for us.
6: Yeah.
7: Went home to Seattle, you know, my dog, my wife, of course, but my wife gets to come out on the road with me, but spending time with my wife and our dog is amazing. That seems simple, but it's so amazing.
6: My kids are 20 and 18. We're going to the Odyssey this weekend. And they said, come on, when, like, they're so excited to see it. And they said, like, give me a movie when you were late high school. And I'm an early 70s kid. And I'm like, T2 Judgment Day. And you guys know all about that because there's the song. I see it on MTV. See the video before the movie's even out. And all
7: is
6: of
7: that
6: us
7: right?
6: were like, yeah, all of us who are 18, 19, I think late June, I think the movie was a couple weeks. You know, you guys are have these albums coming out in the fall. We know that. But we also see this video with Arnold at your gig. And then I just read like a couple weeks ago, hoping to talk to you. You guys go over to Schwarzenegger's house to get the sign off to be in the video. Did this actually happen or is this internet myth?
7: Well, maybe part of it's myth. Slash and I went to his house. Yes. I remember just me and Slash and I. And he had this, you know, a house you'd want to see Arnold Schwarzenegger in. It was like a big grand mansion. And we went off to, and Maria Shriver, you know, his wife was there and they had kids. We were drinking a lot in those days. And Arnold didn't miss a beat. He took us up to this, like, you know, his bar room or whatever, you know, like a... You're smoking cigars and we're drinking this Austrian schnapps, which is basically Everclear. It was just like pure alcohol. And he could drink with us. And it was like no problem. And we could outdrink, you know, it wasn't like a contest, but we just drank so much by that time that it took a lot for it to get us even buzzed, you know? And we're like, oh, this stuff will work. And Arnold, he hung right in there. And then we went to downstairs to dinner with the family.
6: Yeah.
7: And we were hammered, you know. I have no idea what but I don't think that was to sign off. I remember us doing the video and Arnold was like looking at me, he's like, I've got to get you to the gym. I'm like, that ain't gonna happen. But that'd be cool to go to the gym with Arnold Schwarzenegger, you know, any day. But yeah, that was cool making that video for You Could Be Mine.
6: I don't think you can. It's hard to explain what a star was then in 1991, right? Without the internet, and we didn't feel like any kind of access we had if you guys were on a chat show, an award show. So there's the biggest box office star, I think the biggest band in the world in 1991, and you're collaborating together. It was really something, honestly.
7: Yeah, it was cool. It was very cool. You know, life was happening really fast then, very fast. So things like that were happening, you know. Okay, I'm going to our Schwarzenegger's house. Okay, sure. You know, but there was like 10 things happening that day.
6: Yeah,
7: you know,
6: yeah,
7: so
6: yeah.
7: That wasn't the only thing that was happening that day. Just so many things were happening and just kind of holding on and getting through it.
6: You talked about that and you've written about that in your book too. It goes so fast. It was like being on a rocket ship for about 5-6 straight years. When you do it now, there must be, I know I love Oasis. Okay. So they go back out last year, first time in 16 years. There's this big documentary coming. They're like just blown away by how missed they were. And when I saw them last year, that reminded me of seeing you guys back in 16 and playing these huge stadiums for the first time in a lot. Like, do I have that right? You don't really realize how many people are going to come and how long it's going to last.
7: I mean, it was, you know, us getting back together, just having a relationship. That was good enough for me, you know, because there was this kind of big gap in my life and that was it. You know, and it was nice to just doing that alone. Like, okay, we're cool. We talked it out and that's great. And then to be able to do these shows on top of that was magical. And by now, you know, my girls are teenagers and they, you know, it's cool. We're cool. with them, you know, which is always good. You know, I was kind of cool with my teenage daughters. Not all the way cool, but kind of, you know, I was getting into the territory of being cool with them. With them and their friends. They all enjoyed it. I look at things realistically. I've been playing rock and roll music for a long, long, long time. And you don't get surprised too often anymore, but that was a really, really nice, wonderful surprise, you know, to see that around the world too. And it keeps going, you know, we keep touring and putting out songs here and there and people seem to dig it. And you know, every time I do a sound check, you know, it just happened yesterday. We played this place called Tinley Park outside of Chicago. Mm-hmm. Like, what's a big place, you know? I hope people come. Because you're playing sound checks, there's nobody there. And then you come out to play, and the place is, like, sold out and packed, and it's really cool.
6: Well, I think you probably have seen, you don't have to name them, I don't have to name them, but you've gone probably to see acts before, and you're like, maybe they don't quite have their fastball anymore. You guys put on a long show, which is great. People don't go home and go, there were five songs I wish they played. They only played for 65 minutes, or these package tours, right, where you get three acts, and it's great, but you're not getting deep cuts. You guys, from day one, 10, 11 years ago, decided, let's give them everything we got in a given evening. For some people, it's the first time they'll see us. It's the last time. However it goes, you want to give them everything you can. You've proven you've been able to do that.
7: Yeah, we're playing, you know. If you come to see us play there in Toronto, you know, bring your sturdy shoes. Make sure you go to the bathroom before we play, because we play for like 3 hours. Yeah. Yeah. We play, you know, every night's different. We don't have a set list. So it's really it's always edge of your seat kind of stuff for us, the band, you know, which I think makes for an exciting show, because we pour everything we got into it, you know, like it's the last night we'll ever play. So there's no phoning in.
6: No, we can't wait to see you here. It's August 5th. Great Public Enemy opening. You guys, we had the Pretenders here last time. You never scrimp on those opening acts, man.
7: Public Enemy's great. And our crowd really loves them. It's cool.
6: Yeah, I thought you'd say so. Listen, safe travels up here to Canada and enjoy it. And I know we'll be out there packing the place at Rogers Stadium. Thank you for the time today on our station.
7: All right, thanks. See you guys.
6: Big stadium tour for Guns N' Roses here tonight. They played 32 songs the other night. 32. 28 would be fine. We'd be okay with 28. They played 32 at Hershey Park Stadium in, you guessed it, Hershey, Pennsylvania, home of the chocolate bar. You're listening to bonus coverage of Toronto Today with Greg Brady. We've got more coming up next.
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6: Welcome back. Some bonus Toronto Today with Greg Brady for your very early morning. Let's get back into it. It will be back to work, but these things take time. 4,400 flight attendants have to vote, but some of the operations have returned back to normal after what would have been a terrible Saturday to wake up. There was a lot of warning. I mean, you know, the media does their job here, I think, quite well, letting you know that there could potentially be some flights grounded. WestJet started to ground planes as early as Friday morning for the entire weekend, but they have a tentative deal. Duncan Dees, former airline executive, really smart on this kind of stuff, and he joins us now on Toronto Today. It's great to have you back on, Duncan. I appreciate it, man.
16: Great to be here, Greg.
6: Tell me what you think of this. And I'll ask first about the lack of government involvement. We see a stark contrast here from the federal government, although the Minister of Labor, in essence, Patty Hyde, was updating the public on a regular basis. But I think they're getting a little more applause for staying out of this one vis-a-vis the Air Canada flight attendants last fall when they put a back to work order in and said, too bad. I know you think you have a right to strike. You don't. Get back to work. Do they deserve that credit for letting this play itself out here, even if it ended quickly?
16: I mean, I think they deserve credit for not ordering anybody back to work or preventing a strike or lockout. I think that allowed the bargaining process to take place the way it was designed. But I think that the way it was designed that we've got in Canada is really part of the problem. Everything we do in the labor relations front on the airline system seems to be geared towards disruption. And, you know, another long weekend in Canada and another major airline strike where you had upwards of probably just in the direct strike alone, over 100,000 people. You know, before that, as you were mentioning, Greg, when cancellation started on Friday, another, large number of Canadians impacted. So, you know, it was a completely disastrous weekend for hundreds of thousands of Canadians that, were not going to be able to get back on track for several more days.
6: When trust gets broken with an airline, especially, I think almost more than anything else, Duncan, you can always go to another restaurant, another gas station. Consumers always have choices. But in a case like this, and in Canada, you've only got a few, but it is really tough to earn back trust if you feel like, well, this airline screwed me over. This is an airline I cannot trust on the future with going somewhere important for work, for a wedding, whatever. It's tough to get it back, isn't it?
16: It's absolutely tough, Greg. But the difficulty we face in Canada is we have seen strikes or near strikes 5 times over the last 3 years. Air Canada, as you mentioned, had one. Air Transat had one. WestJet had a couple. So, you know, who do you trust when, you know, every single major airline in Canada, I think with the exception at this point of Porter, has had a labor disruption in the last 3 years? You know, we're talking about hundreds of thousands of Canadians, some of them already experiencing this twice in the last few cycles, peak travel. So, you know, it's a very difficult picture. And in Canada, maybe we're willing to see this happen another time when the next labor negotiations happen. But, you know, everything seems to funnel in the airline industry towards a strike or lockout or the threat of one. And, you know, we go through this cycle of cancellations, people being upset, their travel being completely disrupted, and along and so on it goes.
6: Yeah, it's tough, isn't it? Because I can't quite go and say, you know, companies like Porter Airlines, WestJet are essential services. I don't think they're like hospitals, and I don't think they're even like the TTC for getting people to work, but they matter a lot. And yes, you've worked in the States a fair bit. That kind of labor unrest is rare. It's rare in the United States. Of course, there's unions. Of course, they have power and leverage, but you don't see labor disruptions in the U.S. quite like you do here.
16: Absolutely. I mean, in the U.S., the last time they saw a strike, Greg, in the airline industry was 16 years ago, and that was a minor airline. The last time they had a major airline strike was 21 years ago. So, you know, in Canada, we've had 5 of these in 3 years alone. And so I really don't know whether or not we're willing to start looking at this issue seriously. We're not France, you know, we're not Italy or Germany, where if the airline, if the major national airline goes on strike, you've got rail that you can take, high-speed rail in most cases between major cities, that high-speed rail can take you to the next door country where their national airline isn't on strike, and you can still make your way to that wedding or that cruise or that long planned family vacation. You know, in Canada, the distances are just impossible. I mean, even if you could take the train from Vancouver to Toronto, you wouldn't, because it would take upwards of 5
6: God,
16: days
6: no.
16: just to get there. So, you know, burning your holiday time sitting on a rail car is not, you know, what anybody's definition of a realistic alternative is.
6: As you say that, Duncan, I think actually for capital crimes, that may be a better punishment than incarceration, is make them take a train from Vancouver to Toronto. There's no weight room or 3 meals a day, or you don't get to walk around in the yard. You're on a train from Vancouver to Toronto. It's more a slave ship than anything else, I think.
16: Exactly. It's torturous.
6: It's torturous. We're talking to Duncan D, former airline executive. Do the flight attendants have a good case here? Do they say, listen, we're doing all this work pre-flight, we do a lot of post-flight groundwork, we weren't getting compensated for it under the standard flight credit system? Did they have a case for an ask here?
16: Look, I mean, I think, first of all, I think the notion that generations of flight attendant have been working for free, you know, it is a little difficult for me as a former airline executive to swallow. Mm. Flight attendants and their unions have been voting on and ratifying deals where they apparently were working for free for probably the last 80 years throughout the industry in North America. I can't believe that that's true. What happened over those 80 years is flight attendants made choices because of the flying that they do. So, you know, there's now this notion of we need to be paid for boarding time. I think listeners need to realize that traditionally, most of the flying that was done by airlines because of the aircraft that were available were long-haul flights. So folks traveling across the continent or into Europe or into Asia, you know how many times those flight attendants board a flight? Once, maybe twice in their duty day. In many of those cases, historically, and I'm not saying, you know, this is true today, but historically, many of those flight attendants decided, well, we'd rather be paid higher hourly rates when we're operating the flight after the door closes to maximize their earnings. Because in many of those cases, flight attendants were boarding once, 40 minutes to board a flight, and then they were operating for 12 hours. So they opted for higher hourly rates after the door closed. It's not that they were not paid anything for boarding. They were paid something very little that was covered as part of an overall compensation plan. That changed when the types of aircraft changed. We now see a lot more smaller jets doing a lot of legs during the day. So you now have younger flight attendants boarding flights maybe six or seven times a day, and they want to get paid for the six or seven times they're boarding. So over the years, the composition of flight attendants and the flying has changed. And so we're now seeing that throughout North America. This all started in 2022 when Delta Airlines started paying flight attendants for the so-called boarding time. And that spread throughout the industry. And then now it's hit Canada with both Air Canada and WestJet paying the so-called boarding time.
6: Before you go, tight for time, how many days will it take for WestJet to get fully up and running? Later in the week, by the weekend, you know this stuff.
16: I think we're going to start seeing some flights start operating today. It's going to build up over the next 24 to 48 hours. And then we probably should still see flight delays and cancellations up to the next 7 days.
6: Duncan, appreciate your insight as always on this stuff. Thanks so much.
16: Thanks, Greg.
6: There's Duncan D joining us. Yeah, listen, like there's a lot you get things with a union, you give up things. One of the things, if you're a teacher, you know this. You can walk into that school and within 4 years, let's say it's a high school, you're the best teacher in that school. You're 28, let's say. You are the most dynamic. The students love you. You volunteer. You do the school play. You coach three teams. And the 53-year-old teacher, not being biased about the age thing, but the person that had been in it for 20, 25 years is going to make way more money than you. Way more money than you. You're more valuable to the school. They make more than you do. This is just what's going to happen with a union. Somebody goes to the table, bargains for you hard, but it's all about seniority. It's almost uniquely what you get paid is tied to seniority and getting the better flights and getting the better gigs and all that stuff. 731, and that's what you give up. You give that up when you get into a union like this. But the union went and battled here. And what could have been a lengthy strike was not. It does look like WestJet said we're

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15: Global News. It's 18 degrees. I'm Heather Good. Today is the last day Premier Doug Ford can call a by-election in Scarborough Southwest. The riding has been vacant since February. It was held by the NDP. There are also two other provincial seats up for grabs, York Simcoe and Hamilton East Stony Creek. Both of those were held by the Progressive Conservatives. Canada has lost a TV news legend. Longtime CTV News chief anchor Lloyd Robertson has died. His family says he passed away last night at the age of 92. The Stratford native got his start in broadcasting at a

0: local radio station in 1952. He ended his career at CTV, where he anchored the national news for 35 years. U.S. President Donald Trump says a deal on the Strait of Hormuz could come as early as today. Officials say talks between Iran and Oman would see ships enter the Persian Gulf through an Iranian-controlled route. But the Trump administration has previously ruled out any deal that would give Iran control over the strait, which was an open international waterway before the war. Those stories and more are coming up in the news at 6 o'clock. And now let's get you moving and check 640 Toronto. Big trouble traffic.
1: Good morning. A big trouble spot aside from the construction is a vehicle fire cleanup on the northbound 427 approaching Rexdale and Derry. That's where two right lanes are blocked. And right now you're going to find a slight delay through here. So your best bet is to go north on Highway 27 to avoid it. Rejoin the North 427 from Finch. 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That's the Big Trouble traffic spot right now. I'm Miles Marcus, 640 Toronto.
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3: And good morning, 532. Got all caught up right there, did you not? 17 degrees right now. We'll get to 30 today, and it'll feel like 36. In a bit of a stretch of humid weather coming in, headed towards the weekend, and you're that much closer because it's Wednesday and not Tuesday. It's probably your second day of work, not your third. Same here. And we're just kind of rolling towards September already. We're in the middle of, we were talking about this a couple days ago, people at a local gathering place. And it, horoscope sign. We're deep into Leo territory right now. We're in the heart of the Leo run for the 12 zodiac signs. There's no zodiac killer involved. The zodiac signs, and it's also, you know how kids can't. They can't do a lot of things anymore because we're not teaching them to do those things. And so I don't blame them. This isn't a harangue about the kids, but we've adjusted, altered education. I think to kind of move away from the basics. Is that safe to say? Some of the basics still get taught, but not all of the basics that we learn. So like writing in script would be something that is not a big emphasis anymore. And even, you know, using pen and paper and notebooks and whatnot. There's some countries kind of shifting back to that, getting screens out of the faces of kids more frequently than we currently have it. I'd like to see that. I don't think you should be near a computer that's yours and doing assignments on anything that's a computer until high school at the earliest. I'd prefer it was senior high school, but I know nobody should be having their own, you know, Chromebook when they're in fifth grade. Sometimes they're given out a little bit earlier for various reasons. So we were talking about the horoscope signs, the zodiac signs, and whether kids actually, like younger people, actually know what their sign is. We all did. I don't know what age we did. We knew when we were like six, you're like, I'm a Capricorn. When you were like eight, you'd be like, I'm Aries, the Ram, like the kind of car that was okay, if not a little less than okay. Point is, many of them have been named after many car names. The Taurus, right, is that's a bull, but also Ford's like, what a great idea for a car name, is it? Anyway, the Taurus is obviously April 20 through May 20. So the fact is they don't run by month, and they kind of go the second, like the first two thirds of the month kind of hold. And then that's when it starts, and then it leaps into another month. And usually, you know, yours and the horoscope sign that comes after it. If you were a Aquarius to start like mid-January, you'd know that Pisces, the fishes, come after it, and then you might even know what's before it. But it's rare. I don't know. I don't know whether kids are getting taught that. And you can argue, does it matter? But these things also were in the newspaper every day, and you would read them. You would need these. The newspaper would be a valuable item for sports scores, in-depth stories about a game that happened the night before. You would need them for classified ads. I told you a story yesterday with GNR here tonight at Rogers Stadium. I told you a story about a guy that a friend of mine, a roommate at the time, in between my first year and second year, and he bought Guns N' Roses tickets to go see a show. The scalper sold them to him, obviously met him somewhere, handed him the tickets, And they were way marked up. And then the show got canceled and it was refunds only, not a rescheduled date. And he's stuck with the face value of the tickets, not the price he paid the scalper for them in the London Free Press. So, but also horoscope signs, you'd be like, that's the kind of day it's going to be today, is it? And sometimes you wouldn't read it till 4 o'clock and you're like, it was right. Sometimes you would do that. Anyway, we're in the middle of Leo country right now in early August. Last night, the Toronto Blue Jays played the first game since the trade deadline and lost to the Houston Astros. They'll play today. It's going to be fascinating because the Jays were everything last fall. Don't need to tell you that. And we told you a couple weeks ago, it's probably time to surrender any notion, even when they'd win, you know, 2 out of 3 or 3 out of 5. It's time to surrender any notion that they're a playoff team. It was probably time to do that in early June. But last year, they did get off to a slow start, but then were fireworks for June and July. They were in first place last year at the All-Star break. And yet, the All-Star break came and went this year. That's usually the week I'm away from the show and away for a week with my family. And I kept getting these, I got a couple notes from people going, yeah, people are on the radio going, well, there's still a chance because remember how slow they started last year? And you're like, no, but they did start slow and then stopped the slow start badness around the end of May, early June. We're in the middle of July right now and they're still doing the bad things. So they lose again last night, just to let you know. I thought they did such good work at the trade deadline. You don't want to hear the breakdown of the trades from me, and I don't know the prospects. You just look at the prospects and go, well, that guy's really rated highly by another organization, so that's good to trade somebody that you wouldn't be able to re-sign anyway. The other team gets to rent them out in the case of Kevin Gausman, the star starting pitcher, very beloved by the Jays fan base. He's been here 5 years. And so when the Chicago Cubs rent him for a couple months, maybe with the hope of re-signing him, but probably not. And the Jays certainly don't sign him. He's also 35 and a half years old. We kind of forget that sometimes. Don't let the mullet fool you. He's old. And especially by starting pitcher discussions. So when you do that, and yet you still do some things solid for the future, those are the right decisions. But they lose last night. They have a four FanGraphs, I've told you before, this site that gives you percentages as to whether they think a team's going to win the division. They're not just guessing. They're using all this raw data that they have and forecasting the strength of schedule. They think there's a 4.4% chance that the Blue Jays can make the playoffs. That might be high. It's probably not 4.4%. They're 4 games out of the wild card and there's like 6 teams above them. So every night they lose, like last night, and 3 or 4 teams win, you're just asking the impossible. You're digging a bigger hole every single time. It feels like that there's games on a given night. So they're not going to make the playoffs. And many times a World Series runner-up doesn't make it. It's rare that a World Series, I was looking this up the other day, a World Series winning team almost always is going back. It's usually not a tremendous fluke. But the World Series losing team, the team that does well enough, and we all know this, right? Going into that Halloween weekend, Blue Jays up 3-2. You can win it Friday night. You can win it Saturday night. But you just got to win, and they didn't win it. And there were so many close calls and moments in which they could have. We know this, right? I said at the time, even if you were a neutral, it's probably the most heartbreaking loss to a World Series anybody has seen since the Red Sox lost in 1986 to the New York Mets. And the Red Sox had this disastrous Game 6. There's this happens and that happens. They're one strike away a bunch of different times. A ball rolls through the, 58-year-old first baseman's legs. And next thing you know, the Mets get to play in Game 7 against the Red Sox. But there's still a chance for the Red Sox. And it's forgotten in that game, by the way, just a little note, that the Red Sox were up 3-0 in that game in the 5th inning. In Game 7, and they still lost. Point is about the Jays is that I'm fascinated to see whether people keep going or not. They have stormed the Rogers Center with attendance. It's been amazing. They're 4th in the league in attendance. And usually you get a sense from a Major League Baseball team because there's so damn many games. Eventually you're like, this team's not very good. Why would we keep going? And maybe you've been 10 or 12 or 14 times already. You can do that in a baseball season. NFL, not so much. Even Leafs and Raptors, not so much. And the weather's different, and you don't get that experience, and the sun doesn't shine on your face. Baseball's a lot more of that sort of, we could get together and catch up during the game. Sometimes you go to a Leafs or Raptors game with somebody, and you're like, well, we barely spoke. The game was happening. But anyway, I'm really, I can't quite gather whether or not there's going to be a huge run of attendance in September, or whether that park becomes a bit of a Rogers Center becomes a bit of a mausoleum by mid-September or not. They're averaging 40,700 a game. There's just no way they keep that up. And the other teams ahead of them, Dodgers, obviously, Padres, Yankees, are all having great seasons. So there's reason and incentive to keep going. You know what that was like 11 years ago when the Blue Jays brought everybody back. And got everybody back to the park after a slowish start to the season. Once again, they were amazing and then made a bunch of trades to go for it that year. And it was all anybody could talk about for months. It felt like three straight months, and for long periods of time, they didn't lose. Bottom line, I'm eager to see where this indeed does go. There's lots to get to this morning on the show, that's for sure. As we mentioned, we'll get to 30 degrees with a Humidex near 36. And no sign of rain. We may get rain tomorrow night going into Friday morning, but that's about it. Weekend ahead looks good as well. 29, 30 degree temperatures. Humidex will be more like that, 35, 36 as well. There is belief among some of the people that track this stuff that this would be a very, very bad day to buy gas. If your tank is remotely close to empty and you think you can sort of swim above the waterline until tomorrow, that would be the move, because there's a couple experts saying it's going to drop by as many as 12 cents overnight and will be more in the $1.58, $1.59 range. It's sitting at $1.70 where I live right now. That's probably pretty universal across the GTA and most of Ontario. You can find some pockets, though, in the summer, though, where gas is notably cheaper. But that's the truth of it, is that gas is going to become much, much cheaper tomorrow rather than today. So if you can be that proverbial holdout, you'll be in great shape for tomorrow, and you'll get much, much cheaper regular unleaded and all the rest in terms of gas. One of the other things this morning as well is there's always going to be a fire overnight. There's always going to be a shooting, a stabbing, a fire, a car accident. There's always those things, right? And you sometimes wonder, you're like, will this go somewhere? Like, I get why this is what I'd say. It's not making a distinction about any newscast anywhere ever, is I understand why those things are in newscasts. What is a radio host or a talk show supposed to say about it? What do they say outside of, well, I hope that person gets better? A shame there was a car accident. What do you say? But yesterday, it's a little different, because one of the fires in Jamestown actually appears yet again to have been caused by electric bike batteries, these lithium batteries that are either adjusted or modified or antiquated and out of date. It's one of those things where we're starting to wonder about this. You used to be able to move into an apartment building, and this was an apartment fire, not a garage fire, not a house fire. You used to move into an apartment building, and I'm trying to think about the amount of years I lived in an apartment building. It wasn't a lot, but definitely a few. And what were the things you were worried about? Well, you didn't want to cause any trouble and have any loud parties. I moved into a building that was either in 1994 with an ex-girlfriend's first year. I kind of tested the idea of living with the opposite sex in a relationship, seeing how that would go. It didn't, but that's good. It's a learning process and good to know. We probably were, how would I put it? I think we loved each other, but I don't think it was like love, like this is forever, like you've met the person. And we're 23 and 21. So what do we know anyway? So when we do this, we sort of set not some obvious ground rules, but we're like, we don't want to ruffle any feathers. This building was almost all seniors or all students. There was no in between. There were no families in there. These were either retired people who were in their 60s and 70s, or they were graduate students, and that was sort of who's living in a high-rise at that point in time. Well, I think some of that's changed, where it's not just seniors and students. And some of that's cost of living, some of that's where you got to raise a family. But apartments generally aren't set up for the modern nuclear family of five or six people to live in. To have three bedrooms, a three-bedroom apartment, that almost isn't a thing in an apartment complex. So you would go into those places and you'd be like, we don't want to cause any trouble. We don't want to make a lot of noise. But we also are watching for that for other people. Now, what you wouldn't be worried about in 1994 is, do we want to live on the same floor with anybody with an e-bike? That wouldn't have been a conversation that you needed to have back then. I think it is now. I'm sure it is now. And there is great frustration and exasperation with fire officials. Now, I don't think they're saying all the right things, but they're saying some of the right things. And I'll kind of give you a sense and a taste of that in just a little bit. Let's give you another check of the roads this morning. As we said, warm today. Fresh feeling right now for sure at 17 degrees, but we're going to get quite humid today, to be honest. 30 is the high. 36 is what the Humidex will get to. And as mentioned, do not get gas. Get it tomorrow if you're able to, because the price is going to drop by easily more than a dime per liter of unleaded later on overnight, Wednesday going into Thursday. Let's check your drive right now as it is on this 5th of August. Shout out to the Leos, as we mentioned. Virgos, it's your turn soon, so to speak. Let's go to 640 Toronto, Big Trouble Traffic.
1: Still the Big Trouble spot on the 427. The vehicle fire cleanup continues northbound approaching Rexdale and Derry in two right lanes. And with those delays, you'll want to go north on Highway 27 instead. You can avoid that and go north to Finch, where you can rejoin the North 427. 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That's the Big Trouble traffic spot right now. I'm Miles Marcus, 640 Toronto.
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14: Tool has played some incredible gigs, but not all of them have been comfortable for the band. For example, on August 16th, 1998, the band was booked to play an outdoor show in Boise, Idaho. In and amongst the crowd was a group of skinhead psychos who showed up looking for trouble. After Tool got on stage, these weirdos started beating up random people in the audience. Tool got into a huddle right on stage trying to decide what to do. Do we keep playing or should we stop the show? They tried to start up again after Maynard made an impassioned speech and threatened to bail on the gig, but every single time they started playing, skinhead fists started flying. They were genuinely concerned that someone was going to get beaten to death, so they ended their set and walked off. In Tool's opinion, this was their worst gig ever, and it wasn't their fault.
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3: 552. Thanks for being with us this morning. If you missed, by the way, our Duff McKagan interview, Guns N' Roses tonight, Rogers Stadium. The northern one, the outdoor one, the one without a roof. Guns N' Roses will be there tonight with Public Enemy opening. Get there early for that. If you've never seen Public Enemy, I have before. Once with Flavor Flav and once without. It's better with him. He's the one with the clock. Go tonight and see Public Enemy open for Guns N' Roses. They always have had amazing opening acts and yet still play close to a three-hour show as it is. You heard Phil Collins on the way in, and Phil Collins is basically retired from music, and he wrote a book. I bought the book about 12 years ago, and the book is simply called Not Dead Yet. That was the book a decade ago. And long after that book was published, Collins, who was just, how would I put it, everywhere from really about, he made his first solo album, is in Genesis, this prog rock kind of arty band that kind of got, I wouldn't say swallowed up by the second British invasion, by a lot of the synth pop and the MTV era. They still thrived in that. But Peter Gabriel was in that band, obviously, was basically most of the songs funneled through Gabriel. And he was the singer, and his bit was kind of dressing up in weird costumes all the time. So next thing you know, you get on stage, you go get a drink at the concession stand. You're like, why is there like a potted plant singing a song? And that was Peter Gabriel. But he left to go on his own in the 70s. And they're like, you, drummer guy, Phil Collins, you sing and lead Genesis. And then if you remember, and I'm really, really little in the 70s, but then you'd remember he makes a solo album called Face Value. And a pretty good single on it called I Missed Again, but then it's followed up by In the Air Tonight. And that's still, I think, one of the most utilized songs for effect, obviously in comedic effect in movies as well. You might remember Mike Tyson's listening to it in The Hangover when the guys show up at his place and try and return the tiger to Mike Tyson. He's listening to Phil Collins In the Air Tonight. And so Collins was just everywhere for about maybe a decade. That might be harsh because I think the 80s door started to close on a lot of those artists around 89 or 90. And then I think it's kind of pure nostalgia after that. But you're still able to play arenas. And Phil was able to do that. And when he'd reunite Genesis, he's able to sell out arenas and stadiums still. Well, apparently, he almost died 2 years ago. And I will tell you something in radio. All of a sudden, when celebrities start dying, it feels like there's one after another, after another, after another. And I actually remember hearing, and I don't know from whom, this would have been a website hinting, Phil Collins is basically getting read his last rites. Be ready for this. If you are going on the air with it, be really cautious. And we didn't, but you were ready to. And he said, I went to a, his story is he went to a Swiss hospital. He's been living in Switzerland for a while to treat his alcohol addiction. He's called himself an alcoholic. Never really did that during the prime of his career, but got released in late 23 and then put in months later. Next thing you know, he's in ICU. Next thing you know, he's unconscious. And next thing you know, his longtime manager is basically telling all his family members, it's time to say goodbye. Like, and he's on life support. Here's Collins. I'll give you more about, because you want to know more about his kidneys and his organs. I'll give you more on that. But this was Collins basically after he went out on the road with Genesis around 2019 or so. I think this was pre-pandemic and played, but he couldn't do much. He can't drum anymore. He hasn't been able to drum for probably the better part of a decade. And that's a big part of it. I'll sing out front. I'll be a front man. I'll go back behind the drums. And he would wander around the stage during In the Air Tonight, but he'd make sure that big drum roll in two-thirds of the way through, he'd finish the song on the drums. It just brought people to their feet. But here's Collins explaining why he just can't do what he does anymore.
16: I would say that I have no intention of doing anything else. The drumming has taken its toll on my my hands, legs. You know, it's and I don't want to be a caricature of myself, so I'd rather stop.
3: It's kind of sad to listen to, isn't it? Neil Peart, obviously, you're going to see Rush here starting two nights from now, playing a show nobody thought they'd see in Toronto without late drummer Neil Peart. And Peart was in terrible pain continuing on to drum. There's just no doubt about it. I have no idea how any of these rock stars at 75, 80, sometimes 84, keep getting on airplanes. Rod Stewart had to postpone last night in Niagara Falls because something happened with his plane. But everybody was worried about Rod Stewart's health earlier in the year. I have no idea how you're drumming through a two-hour concert or a 100-minute concert at 75. Think about, do you know people who are 75? Generally speaking, it's miraculous if they're riding a bike for 20 minutes a day. It's great if they're going for a walk. It's wonderful if they're in the backyard mowing their own lawn and going for a swim, taking a dip. You're getting on airplane after airplane, bus after bus. And as Collins said in a documentary, Phil Collins, drummer first, I feel like I've used up my air miles, and rightly so. Anybody could understand the fact that had happened. There's so much I want to get to this morning. Steve Paikin, by the way, around 6:20. We certainly will talk about the passing of CTV News legend Lloyd Robertson. He died at age 92. An amazing run in every capacity. We all would love to live to 92. And the life that Lloyd Robertson has seen, both in the studio, giving people the news every night, and being able to travel and go to massive things. He didn't retire until 2011. Lisa LaFlamme took over for him, you might remember, that year. And that was a wonderful passing of the torch between those two. And I've got a couple quick Lloyd Robertson stories, but I'm sure Steve Paikin has more. So we'll talk to him around 6:20. And yet another human being, if you will, has been arrested for seeking at least to harm Donald Trump, the president of the United States. And they found the guy. This is the second guy in 2 years arrested at a golf course. Trump was going to appear at a golf course, Trump National Golf Club in Rancho Palos Verde, just to play for dinner. No, I don't know that answer. But federal agents saw a guy acting suspiciously on the golf course grounds. You would notice people on a golf course acting suspiciously. You're either there to play or you're not. But he's taking photos and video, and it looks like he's monitoring how they're setting up security. And they then figured out this guy had a bunch of ammunition with him, a bunch of weapons, and he'd also committed a robbery a couple months earlier. It's a story, and yet you're kind of shrugging your shoulders going, yep, that's just the world we live in, political violence. We're going to come to the one-year anniversary in a few weeks of Charlie Kirk's assassination in broad daylight on a university campus. It's just where we're at. I wish we weren't. I'd like to think we can get away from it, but I don't know that we can in this time and in this place. So we'll get to that as well after 6 o'clock. We'll get to 30 degrees feeling like 36. It's 6 o'clock right now. Here's Heather Good with your news.
0: This is Global News. It's 18 degrees at 6 o'clock. I'm Heather Good. The deadline for a by-election. Wait a day to fill up, and a Canadian broadcasting legend has died. But first, let's get you moving and check 640 Toronto. Big trouble traffic.
1: Still a big trouble spot on the 427 as crews clean up after this earlier vehicle fire. Northbound approaching Rexdale and Derry is where you'll find two right lanes blocked, and delays are just starting to grow coming off the 409. So in the meantime, go north on Highway 27 instead. Now's the time to stock up for your job site at the Home Depot. Milwaukee Mega Month is on now, plus lower prices on insulation, flooring, and more. That's the Big 12 traffic spot right now. I'm Miles Marcus, 640 Toronto.
0: Today is the deadline for the premier to call a by-election in Scarborough Southwest. The riding has been vacant since February when NDP MPP Dolly Begum ran for the federal Liberals and won. Under the Election Act, elections must be called on a Wednesday and held the fifth Thursday after. That means one in that riding must be called on August 5th. There are also two other seats that are vacant right now, York Simcoe and Hamilton East Stony Creek. Both were held by Progressive Conservatives Caroline Mulroney and Neil Lumsden. You might want to wait until tomorrow to fill up. Gas prices across the province are expected to drop. Canadians for Affordable Energy, Dan McTagg, says the cost of gas will be down 12 cents a liter. So it will cost you about $1.58.9 per liter to fill up. That's the lowest since June 26. McTagg says a reported peace deal between the U.S. and Iran is one of the reasons for the decrease. And the U.S. president says a deal on the Strait of Hormuz could come as early as today. Officials say talks between Iran and Oman would see ships enter the Persian Gulf through an Iranian control route and exit through a route controlled by Oman. But the Trump administration has previously ruled out any deal that would give Iran control over the strait, which was an open international waterway before the war. About one-fifth of the world's oil and natural gas passes through the strait. Canadian broadcasting icon Lloyd Robertson has died. He got his start in broadcasting at a local radio station in Stratford. He became the chief anchor of CTV National News and held that role for 35 years. He covered everything, including the fall of the Berlin Wall, the Quebec referendum, and the 9/11 terrorist attacks. In September 2011, Robertson signed off for the final time.
17: The CTV National News with Lisa LaFlamme begins on Monday. I will see you along the way. And that's the kind of day it's been this Thursday, September the 1st, for all of us at CTV News.
0: His family says he passed away last night. Robertson was 92. A look at the forecast from the Global News Weather Center. Here's meteorologist Ross Hull.
18: Well, we start off with temperatures in the high teens this morning, rising up to near 29 degrees this afternoon in the sunshine, feeling closer to 35 when you factor in the humidity. And the UV index will be at 8 or very high today. A dry day today. Tonight, same situation, down to 20 degrees with mostly clear skies. On Thursday, a change. We still get up to near 28 as a daytime high, with the humidex having it feel closer to 36 or 37. But there will be the chance of some afternoon showers and thunderstorms, so be sky aware. A few scattered showers still possible on Friday, a high of 28, and the weekend not a washout. The chance of showers each day. Saturday, a high of 30, Sunday, the high 29.
0: And right now it's 18 degrees in downtown Toronto. 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I'm Heather Good. 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
3: Yes, yes, yes. 6:04 turning 6:05 right now. Good morning. Thanks for being with us as the sun attempts to rise up. It's been a great run of 2 days. We had all that rain on Sunday, all that rain, which I'm going to get to, involving the city of St. Catharines in a little bit. I haven't seen, and I think you would have seen, we'd have seen it on newscasts. You'd know about it if you're in St. Catharines proper. And I got a tremendous insight into what's going on there from a friend of mine who lives there. And he's like, let me FaceTime. You know how you kind of see somebody maybe once a year? He and I are those kind of friends. And we haven't physically seen each other, but he's like, let me FaceTime you and show you exactly what I'm dealing with. He moved to St. Catharines from further up north. He was up Barrie, Orillia area. Not quite as far as like Gravenhurst. I wouldn't call it cottage country, but he'd been in St. Catharines about a half decade now and showed me via FaceTime his issues. Okay. And then he showed me his basement. His issues are totally separate, but he showed me his basement and I'm like, wow. And I'm like, there's an able-bodied guy. I know him in his late 40s. I've known him 20 years and it's a struggle for him. Kids are going, what's going on? You can imagine the tremendous frustration. And I will tell you, I don't think this gets into man-woman territory, woman-man territory. I don't think that's what it is. But I will tell you that I know what courses through my bones when something goes wrong with the house. I'm like, I must get on this immediately. I'm not nearly as handy, by the way, as my wife. I'm not nearly as smart about those kind of things. We all have our strengths and our weaknesses and our quirks. But when there's like a leak in the roof, when there's a skylight that's damaged or cracked, when something needs to happen out front, when there's a faulty, we had to fix our front step about 2 or 3 years after moving in. Someone was going to have a terrible accident. We didn't spot it in the home inspection, and maybe the home inspector didn't spot it. Point is, you move and move quickly because you want to. This guy here, there's nothing he can do with what's happening in St. Catharines right now. And there has not been the help. An urgent plea, and I'll give it to you in a minute or two, from the mayor on our show yesterday, the mayor of St. Catharines, Matt Sisko. And I'm just going to tell you, we are just really bad at this stuff. Say what you want, think what you want, do what you want about how things are in the United States since Hurricane Katrina. Since Hurricane Katrina, they have a national organization called FEMA. You're probably well aware of what FEMA is. And FEMA had a little bit, just a little bit, of a slow reaction to Hurricane Katrina. There's a lot of other complications to Katrina. Major, major city. A lot of people wouldn't leave. You're in, I wouldn't say the infancy of the internet, but there was a lot of mistrust among government agencies and officials to be like, no, you don't understand. You've got to go. And this is what's happening here. And then you're just making it up as you go along. Okay. You're just guessing as to what will work and what won't. There's a great documentary on Hurricane Katrina on Netflix right now. FEMA is the Federal Emergency Management Agent. And my point in bringing it up is we're so bad at this. Somewhere along the way, we thought, you know what? The federal government can do this and do that, and they can try and feed your kids lunch and do other things that are of national importance, making sure Johnny's got like a snack. Like some breadsticks at 11 a.m. when he goes to grade one today, next month. But we can't have, when there's an absolute natural disaster, the worst of its kind in this area, we got nothing for you federally. Forest fires, the yearly forest fire, we got nothing. We might react if somebody asks us. We don't have anything like this. We don't have any kind of coordination with the federal government in not just recovering from natural and man-made disasters, but how about preventing them in the first place? How about mitigating them before they get worse? We got nothing. And the states does, and we don't. And there's something very unusual and wrong about that. So I will get there. Lloyd Robertson passing away is significant for sure. And you're already in a high percentile of following the news, as I say, if you're listening to this show, I would argue, no matter what I say and how I contribute to our discourse, we're all probably smarter than the average person because we're following things that are happening in our lives and other people's lives. There's people that know issues way better than me. And why do they get on the radio? Because they can educate me. And if they're educating me, maybe they're educating you. But there's no way to describe what news was when Lloyd Robertson, who passed away at age 92 yesterday, was in his prime. And you never also think, I'll give you on the personal side, you never actually think you'll meet these people ever that you are watching on television when you're, you know, when you're in 10th grade at Medway High School in Arva. You never think, well, I'll get to know a little bit, a person like Peter Mansbridge. I'll never get a phone call on his landline. We weren't texting pals from Lloyd Robertson. After he retired in 2011, we also thought, here's what was happening. This might be a little inside radio baseball, but it tells you how competitive it can be. And by the way, I think some of the stuff is stupid. There's all this, I think, chorus in the stations here. We want to do the best job we can. But the idea that there's all these rivalries and all that is really silly. And I noticed that when I got to Rogers, and I'm like, I didn't really, coming from the States, I'm like, what do you mean? Like Rogers Bell, so people can't go on other people's shows if they're from another company? No, that doesn't happen. I'm like, oh, well, like Fox Sports Radio could have an ESPN anchor on if he was really interesting. And, you know, ESPN Radio could have somebody from CBS. What do you mean? And it just felt like they were silos, highly competitive, like basically knife fights in the parking lot. And I'm like, oh, well, that's interesting. So when Lloyd Robertson retired and I'm working at a Rogers station, I'm like, well, let's get him on. And everyone's like, well, he won't do that. He won't. He's Bell. He's not going to come on the radio on Rogers. Sure enough, hours later, he's on talking to me and my co-host at the time, Jim Lang, about his retirement. It's great. Amazing. And then he could have been faking this, but maybe not. He was at something. He still kind of showed up sometimes for big things. And one of his pals was the broadcaster, Brian Williams, who also, like, you're like, you're watching Brian Williams as a little kid. You're like, I'm not going to get to know Brian Williams. And next thing you know, I'm speaking at a golf tournament he's at and just saying who I am and whatnot in my, like, late 30s. You're like, what the... And so those are magical things to me to reference anyway. And Lloyd and I had a meeting. I think he was showing up somewhere when CTV got the Olympic rights back, and it was for the Sochi, Russia Olympics. But he showed up and spoke as a retired employee of CTV and talked about how important it was for the Olympics and what they were going to do. And, oh, will they drag me back out of retirement? I'm really enjoying it. I'm fishing and I'm playing with my grandkids and whatnot. And at that point, you got to remember also, he's probably 80. So, and like when I'm 80, I don't want to get compelled to go to luncheons, but he didn't care. He didn't mind. Lloyd Robertson then, and I exchanged numbers at this thing to promote the Sochi Olympics being back on CTV, because Rogers had it rights for Vancouver, is my recollection. They were part of a consortium for Vancouver and London, but then they kind of went back. I'm sorry, they went to CBC, but CTV was going to do some satellite work for it. But it was something to do for the Canadian Olympic Committee. So, but Lloyd and I, you're like, I'm not going to call Lloyd Robert. I'm not calling Lloyd Robertson, but there was something he did coming back on television. It might have been before the 15 election. And I thought, let's take a chance. And I called him and I left a voicemail. And you know how voicemails are sometimes with people that are our parents' age. And my parents are in their early 80s. Maybe it gets returned. Maybe it doesn't. But it's going to get listened to. You might skip your voicemails. Lloyd Robertson wasn't going to. Calls me back. I can see the number. And it's basically Lloyd Robertson. And we have this, like, I'm like, it was around dinner time. And I'm like, I'm not going to be eating with you guys right now. Like, usually it's a work thing or I got to run out the door. I'm like, Dad, why weren't you at dinner? My kids are like 6 and 4. I'm like, you're talking to Lloyd Robertson. I'm not getting Lloyd Robertson off the phone to go have some, you know, chicken fingers and mashed potatoes. I'm talking to Lloyd Robertson about the world, and he's asking me about sports and whatnot. And then there also was a mutual friend of ours who was very prominent on the sports side at that company. And I'll put it this way. I had a huge decision to make about careers, and I wasn't... How would I put it? I wasn't terribly happy with what I was doing, but I thought one tweak could make me really happy. And you don't know whether to ask for that tweak. And he said, our mutual friend said, you know who you should talk to about this. And I guessed 5 names. And then he goes, no, just why don't you call Lloyd? And I'm like, you got to be kidding me. So you end up calling again, Lloyd Robertson. This time he picked up normally and he was like, it's all about that sort of mix. Are you doing what you want to do? Are you doing it with the people you want to do it with? And it wasn't it wasn't the exact answer that I ended up coming up with, but it kind of pushed me in the right direction. So rather to describe people like Lloyd Robertson, Knowlton Nash, Peter Mansbridge as having this magical, incredible run. Peter Truman, I've talked about him being on Global. these were just people that you trusted. They were there. They weren't going to move around. They were going to stay with one network. It was rather remarkable. Here's Summer Lloyd talking about just basically some of the story. This was actually a tribute that they put together on CTV, talking about kind of the where he's been and what he's done.
19: Throughout his career, Robertson often said he had the rare privilege of having a front row seat to history.
20: Here's our summary of Apollo 11's Space Odyssey.
21: Diana and Charles played their parts.
20: What is there left to say but thank you, thank you, thank you to everybody.
21: Face to face with.
19: When he retired from the anchor desk in 2011, it marked the end of an era, said then Prime Minister Stephen Harper.
22: You've been delivering the news since I was barely more than a boy. You've been doing it for so long and so authoritatively. You've almost become part of Canada's geography.
3: Ontario kid also. I am also born in Stratford. I was not, but got his first job in radio at age 22 on an AM station in Stratford in 1956. It makes me kind of like, I wonder if either of my grandfathers or grandmothers ever listened to him on local radio. I don't know the answer to that, and I never will. But obviously, his sign-off from the CTV National News in 2011. It's worth noting he went to W5 after that and did a few years after that. So that's got to be why he was sort of out there and talking about things in 2013, 2014. Here's some of his sign-off from the CTV National Nightly News in 2011.
23: Most of all, it's been fascinating to watch our country grow in confidence and stature. We have developed a unique place in the world. We can brag in that modest Canadian way, of course, about our AAA credit rating, about the success of the Vancouver Olympics, and look forward with some assurance that we won't have to undergo the near-death experience of another Quebec referendum. Thank you 1,000 times over for all of your touching messages, some that speak of watching through the generations. There is the woman from Ontario who tells me that as a student, our familiar opening music would take her from studying at 11 o'clock to join with her parents for the newscast and discuss the events of the day. She now does the same with her own children. Without her and people like her, I would not have been around for so very long.
3: Yeah, remarkable, remarkable times. And one thing I also think we'll never get the answer for, why was this funny on SCTV in the early 80s that Joe Flaherty, sitting next to Eugene Levy playing Earl Camembert, called his news anchor character Floyd Robertson? I knew that they clearly don't do that by accident, but I never got the joke.
24: I'm Floyd Robertson.
25: And I'm Earl Camembert.
24: And this is the SCTV News.
3: I'm still waiting. Usually the punchline on SCTV, a very funny show, doesn't need to be explained. And now we can't ask Joe Flaherty what that's about either. Steve Paikin on his way back. Never satirized on SCTV, but we can hope. We'll join us coming up next. We'll talk. Certainly, he knew Lloyd Robertson quite well. We'll get to that. And as well as having a very interesting discussion, there's a Ukrainian tennis player that was making some huge noise about politics at the National Bank Open. And we're asking a lot about athletes and coaches and politics right now. Usually, it's the smartest thing is to avoid it. It's a no-win situation. Get there with Steve in just a little bit. Let's check your drive this morning. 17 now, up to 30, and 30 will feel like 36 a little later on today. So a very warm, humid day, but nonstop sunshine. Check that drive, 640 Toronto, big trouble traffic.
26: Still a big trouble spot on the northbound 427 approaching Rexdale and Derry with a vehicle fire cleanup in two right lanes. Delays continue from the 409. Also seeing some southbound delays right across from it. Of course, you can always use Highway 27 to go northbound instead. 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That's the big trouble traffic spot right now. I'm Miles Marcus, 640 Toronto.
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3: Yeah, I get it. People, one person listening messaged me on X, and he's like, you talked to Lloyd Robertson and didn't ask him about Floyd Robertson? You're right. You want the call to go well. It's like when Peter Mansbridge appears on your Zoom, when we started using Zoom during the pandemic, and I could get Peter Mansbridge on to talk about something like I think we did the 20th anniversary of 9/11. We're at the 25th anniversary, obviously, of 9/11, just in several weeks from now. I'm like, yeah, bad by me to not ask the important SCTV question to the legendary Lloyd Robertson. Passed away yesterday at 92, a life well lived, so much travel, covered Terry Fox, the Berlin Wall, moon landings. Steve Paikin, author and broadcaster, host of the Paikin podcast, knew him well. And again, not much you can say. The guy fit everything in, and also important enough, as you know, in this industry, you're going to look far and wide. There's polarizing people in our business. There's people that act all nice and they sure aren't. You'll go far and wide today. You won't find a person say a mean thing or a nasty thing or had a bad interaction with Lloyd Robertson. You won't find them, Steve.
9: I've been listening to you for the last half hour talk about Lloyd, and it's been really lovely. And I think this is a great place to start because, yes, you and I both know lots of people in our business who are all cozy on camera and then off camera or away from the microphone. They are real horses' asses. And this guy, what you saw was what you got. He was absolutely lovely. And you can imagine, I mean, it was 50 years ago this year that he left CBC to go to CTV, and that was a huge moment in Canadian broadcasting history because, Greg, before then, you know, CBC announcers who were the anchors of the news were just that. They were just announcers. They were not allowed to go out in the field and report. They were not even allowed to type up to write their own copy that they said. They were literally just announcers. Somebody handed them something, and they read it. And Lloyd found that incredibly frustrating, and as a result, he said, I'm leaving. I'm going to go to CTV where they're going to let me do everything because they didn't have the same workplace restrictions. And he got a huge bump in pay to go as well. And in a sense, the modern anchor person that we think of, you know, he was number one in Canada. He was a guy who was a big star. He was on the feet. He was out there for every significant event that took place. And above it all, he was a mensch, right? He was a good guy who, you know, when a young kid like me would call him up or when I would see him, but we were both good friends of former Prime Minister John Turner, and we would see each other every year at Mr. Turner's birthday parties, and he was always filled with good advice for me and encouragement, and it's just a life well lived and yet a sad day anyway because he's no longer with us. But wow, what a guy.
3: Yeah, what a guy. There's actually, it's funny, his Wikipedia page does have that picture with Brian Williams in 2010, and I had that same kind of story. You guys would have been both at CBC for a bunch of years together, and you're just like, what a great couple of guys. Seriously.
9: Yeah. And, you know, it just occurred to me another story about when I would see him at John Turner's birthday party, which occasionally he was the MC of as well, because he was Lloyd Robertson, for goodness sake.
3: Yes, you have to. Yeah.
9: I remember one time asking him, this kind of showed both how stupid I was and how great he was. I said to him, Lloyd, weren't you ever tempted to go into politics? And like, didn't you ever give it serious consideration? And he said, no, never. And I said, well, you know, maybe not in the House of Commons, but what about the Senate? Like, they could appoint you to the Senate. You know so much about politics. You'd be a moderating influence in the Senate. You know, you know so much. And he said, well, Steve, I'm 78. I'm already too old to be appointed to the Senate. And it just occurred to me that, you know, all of his... He had so much wisdom and so much good cheer. He would have been such a great influence there. But, of course, there's an age restriction, 75 and out, so...

0: And there was a Ukrainian tennis player up there whose father and boyfriend are both fighting in the war. She's in her early 20s, but that tells you something. They've had to recruit the fifth year in, and she would have run into a Belarusian opponent, the number one player in the world right now, Aryna Sabalenka, who won last night as Belarusian, and she certainly wouldn't have shaken hands with her, but she's kind of kicking up a storm talking about politics. And we're seeing a lot of this in WNBA right now. I know Alexander Ovechkin, when that war started, he was chasing Gretzky's goal run, and he's got to answer questions about Vladimir Putin and Russia and whatnot. We've seen this a long, long time. Not everybody wants to be Muhammad Ali, Steve. Some people want to be Michael Jordan, Tiger Woods, and go, no, thank you. Like, just leave me alone and let me do my sport.
1: Yeah, well, I get you on that because, of course, Muhammad Ali lost 3 years of his career going to jail and being blackballed, essentially, because of his political stances against the Vietnam War. I read the story, obviously, that your wife wrote. It was a terrific story, and it does shine a spotlight on how awkward and difficult it is when, of course, the sponsors of these tournaments don't want any politics involved at all. They just want it all on the pure sports. But your wife's piece really did raise a whole bunch of really difficult and complicated and uncomfortable questions about when it's okay for people we're at war with, or who have some, let's put it this way, who have some connection with people who we are technically at war with, and what we do about it. I've always given Russian athletes, and maybe I'm wrong about this, but I've given them a certain amount of grace in being able to say, I'm not sure I can or want to talk about Vladimir Putin and what's going on over there. Because, of course, if they all have family back there, Greg, you have no idea, we have no idea what kind of pressure they're under, not to say anything bad, or, you know, that is, as we know, the kind of society where if you are offside from the regime, terrible things can happen.
0: Let me jump in. Think about the athletes that defected. Yeah. You and I have lived in an era where so many of the great hockey players had to defect at first. There wasn't a free pass to get out of the Red Army. And so when Pavel Bure did it or Sergei Fedorov did it, they're like, I may never see mom and dad again. Hell, Martina Navratilova is a great new documentary about Martina Navratilova and Chris Evert. And Navratilova,
1: yep, it's great.
0: Yeah, Navratilova was like, I can't get back and see my sister or mom and dad, like, for decades. I can't do it.
1: Which she didn't, and she was a kid at the time. Alexander Mogilny's another great example. He played in Toronto for a little while with the Maple Leafs as well. So, yeah, I've always wanted to give Russian athletes a bit of grace when it comes to that. But she does, the tennis player in question here, she does raise a whole bunch of really difficult and complicated ethical issues about, you know, for example, Gazprom, which is the biggest Russian state manufacturer of oil products, you know, they're sponsoring tennis tournaments and they are helping to fund this war. And you want her to sort of be chummy-chummy with the sponsors of this thing and to participate in tournaments about which, they sponsor tournaments and there's no hypocrisy at all with tennis tournaments in the West taking their money. It's really complicated, and obviously, Greg, you can't throw out every Russian player in the NHL, right? Can't be done. So, hard situation.
0: Yeah, it is, and I don't know when. I know they're sort of like tiptoes to the doorstep to be like, when do we let Russia back in? It's not the same. You know, you love international hockey like I do. It's not the same. The World Juniors aren't the same. The big tournaments aren't the same without the Russian team there. Russia, hell, Canada, USA, Russia might have won the gold medal this year instead of the Americans or Canada. And we did this with South Africa for a ton of years because of apartheid in the late 70s and all through the 80s, but we still had individual players, right? Like Nick Price, the golfer, Kevin Curran, the tennis player. They still got to play individually, just not really, really representing their country. It's a difficult mix. And then if we got Russia banned, you know, this is out there, fair or not. There certainly are countries being quite loud and quite vocal about it, about Israel. Israel could have made the World Cup this year with 48 teams, and it would have been a huge story and a huge controversy.
1: Yeah, and I just don't know where to draw the line. And this, I guess, first came to our attention, when would it have been? In the lead up to the 1980 Olympics, I guess, when Jimmy Carter said, the president of the United States then, our athletes are not going to participate in the Olympics in the Soviet Union because the Soviets just invaded Afghanistan and we're not going to play games with people who are warmongering like this. And, you know, I understand that the athletes are very unhappy with that decision because they feel they are removed from politics and they've trained their whole lives for this experience and they don't want to be caught up in the political mess of all this. But where do you draw the line? I mean, how many are we? Are we

0: really supposed to have sort of fun and games with people, you know, as in the case of this tennis player whose family members are potentially putting their lives on the line in order to make a point here?
1: Yeah.
0: Complicated, difficult situation.
1: Big time. Steve, thanks for your reflections on the legendary Lloyd Robertson today and the rest of it as well. You know, I always enjoy our chats. Thank you.
0: Me too. So long.
1: All right. To Steve Paikin from the Paikin Podcast, TV Ontario as well. I mean, what would he know about switching networks either or others? On our way, the seven-letter word, all 6:32 into the newsroom right now. Heather Good with what's coming up for 7.
2: Thanks so much, Greg. If you can wait until tomorrow to fill up, do so. Gas prices across the province are expected to drop 12 cents a liter, and diesel will also be cheaper. Experts say a reported peace deal between the U.S. and Iran is one of the reasons for the decrease. Lloyd Robertson, a trusted stalwart of Canadian TV news for decades, has died at the age of 92. The Stratford native fronted CTV National News for 35 years. He retired in 2011. He received the Order of Canada and was inducted into Canada's Walk of Fame. Most Canadian travelers don't know that Ottawa's travel advisories can't void their travel insurance. That's according to a new survey. It also finds that many travelers aren't sure how embassies abroad can help them. Some Canadians wrongly believe that embassies can help them find jobs abroad or pay to send a dead relative's body home. Those stories and more are coming up in the news at 7 o'clock.
1: All right, 6:33, coming up, your seven-letter wordle, and why is the world, I don't think it's just the pop music world, talking about an 80s star that hasn't had a hit in years, is kind of on the nostalgia tour, but there's a headline every day about this artist. We'll tell you who it is and why that is next on Toronto Today.
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1: I like this one. There's some bangers out there. I'm not a Karma Chameleon guy. Same album. Color by Numbers. But this is Culture Club, Church of the Poison Mind. And speaking of poison, What is the story with Boy George? Boy George, the rather unique frontman, singer of Culture Club, is making waves and getting himself into hot water. But I'm like, you know, this gets described by some as good trouble. And I'll make the case that it is. I'll explain that he's not just being quiet and doing like kind of the nostalgia stuff. He's written a what I would call a, it's great debate, right? And this is why this is happening on a regular basis. Is his song pro-Jewish people being like left alone to live their lives and go to the pub and go to work and raise their kids? And or is it a pro-Israel song? That's the great debate right now. Is he's written a song, published a song, but there have been consequences for publishing that song. Again, boy, you may think, I haven't thought about Boy George in ages. Culture Club, yeah, like yesterday's news, man. Okay, fine. But he is really making noise, and I don't even think this is more in the UK, but he's mentioned October 7th. And October 7th, 2023 is, you know, he's referenced the fact that basically a army of 6,000 people invaded the only Jewish state that we know of, Israel, by air, by sea, by land. And what was their plan? Slaughter as many Jewish people as possible. Get it all done in one day. Make everybody reflect on the achievements of the Nazis in World War II. That was the plan for Hamas, to commit an actual genocide against as many Israeli people, as many people living in Israel, they didn't have to be Israel, as humanly possible. Now, there is a massive difference, and I think this is very fair. He's provoked this widespread debate following the release of a song called We Will Dance Again. And the track references the fact that, as you might know, many of the survivors of October 7, 2023 were attacked at this Supernova Music Festival. A lot of young people, a lot of people that had the rest of their lives, decades in front of them, hadn't got married yet, hadn't had kids yet, hadn't really maybe found even who they are yet. And we all remember what that was like in our teens and early 20s. And they were beyond, I mean, cut down in an era where they would try and enter someday the prime of their life. But because they attended this music festival, wrong place, wrong time, they had grisly fates, most of them, and they were either taken as hostages or obviously murdered on site. The song's lyrics directly address the geopolitical controversy. I'll read the line, "You say genocide, I say war. When you're attacked, that's what the army's for. If you're ever confused, I stand with the Jews. I don't feel brave. I just need to behave like a human." Well, opponents, because there always will be, and pro-Palestinian activists, because they get a voice too, criticize the release. And George has said, "This is me saying, I understand what the Jewish people are going through. I also understand that it's fair game, good value, that anybody who supports Israel is more than welcome to support, to criticize Israeli foreign politics or the prime minister or the approach to the war, or have tremendous, tremendous empathy for the people of Gaza." And there are certainly people in Gaza utterly stuck in the middle of a terrible, despondent situation. Who would argue this? But I don't think the track downplays the human suffering in Gaza. George was on a Irish chat show, like a late night talk show on a network called RTE just a couple months ago, and started talking about why he's been outspoken about that. He's not Jewish. Nobody in the band's Jewish. And yet he's not married to a Jew. And yet he's just like, let's just speak up and actually say what's actually true. And he did this to a weird reaction from the audience on the show.
10: For me personally, you know, growing up, I've had so many beautiful Jewish friends and I still have. And being asked to kind of turn against the whole race of people is just not acceptable to me. And I'm getting a lot of abuse for it, but I don't really care. I think it's really about your relationships with people. Do you know what I mean? I don't choose my friends based on their race or their sexuality or their age. I choose people because I like them and because they're good people. And I know lots of amazing Jewish people. If you don't know any Jewish people, maybe that's the problem.
1: So that's pretty reasonable. And that's what he's saying. He's refused what we call a blood libel towards basically the entire Jewish race. And he's also not condemning some of these other bands that are out there being very vocal and very aggressive about it. You've heard of this Irish band Kneecap. Remember, there was meant to be like a ban on them entering Canada. Bob Villain played at Glastonbury, not Dylan, Villain, last summer, a rap duo, and they were very, very aggressive in their language on stage. Now, that's not my cup of tea, but I also don't want them in prison for it. I don't want them to get death threats because they happen to feel this way. Let's take Roger Waters. No friend of the Jews at this point in time, and a terribly important person in the history of rock and roll. The creative force behind Pink Floyd for year after year, decade after decade, made some amazing music. I'm a little disappointed that Roger Waters can't see all sides, not one side, but all sides of this particular conflict. I don't think that's unreasonable. But George has really done something here. He's getting written about a ton. I think, yeah, more overseas than here, but that's his emphasis. I've been personal friends with Jewish people, and my response to local anti-Semitic violence, see any of that in Toronto? Any of that in Montreal? Lots, right? Tons, right? He's basically framing his support around saying, my friends need to be protected. Neighbors need to be guarded from all this hostility. And I'm not going to turn my back on my friend. It's never going to happen. Okay. Have your opinion about what Israel needs to do or not do in their next election. Have your opinion about whether the war has been fought far too aggressively or not aggressively enough. You get a take. Everybody seems to get an opinion in this day and age. My friend and a brave, brave person as well, TSN broadcaster Jennifer Hedger, wrote this yesterday on Twitter. I am not a Jew, so I cannot pretend to know how it feels to be Jewish in Canada. I can, however, publicly support Canadian Jews loudly. The news this morning, and she's referencing yesterday, restaurants burned, bagel shops shot up, blatant attacks on Jews. Speak out against this blatant anti-Semitism. It does have a place in Canada. In fact, it is thriving here. She's right. She's absolutely right. 740,000 people. That's a pretty influential person. By the way, we're going to talk later in the show about that intersection of sports and politics. Do you think her bosses at TSN are thrilled? They probably don't want her to say anything. And she's doing it freaking anyway. I love that. I love that. It's not meant to be counter authority or hey, if your boss says, you know, turn left, turn right instead. It ain't about that. It's about this helps you sleep at night. This says what just seems obvious to everybody. We don't blame individual people, individual businesses, individual families for the actions of a foreign government, even if you strongly disagree with those actions. We never have in Canada. We never will. We never have. We never should. I mean, we have had a history that has some checkered marks to it. But yeah, like that's exactly what Hedger says is exactly right. What Boy George says is exactly right. We cannot have a cultural landscape where people, businesses, institutions are facing all this pressure and harassment, regardless of their individual political views. And Boy George challenges, basically, we don't do this. We don't blame an entire sector of people for foreign policy. We wouldn't do that with an African country. We wouldn't do that with an Asian country. We wouldn't even do it with our friends south of the border. We don't, we shouldn't. It's pretty clear pushback. All right, let's do the seven-letter wordle right now. Time to make you a millionaire, spend that money, but you got to get there first. Time to do our seven-letter wordle for a $100 voucher for Lotto 649 tickets. Let's take the fifth correct answer via text 416-870-6400. Your hints. It's open-toed footwear. It's popular in the summer. The third letter is N. The sixth letter is L. Let me add a third one. Men. Don't wear these on airplanes. Just don't do it. And it's not shorts because that's only six letters. Don't do this to everybody else. You know, talk about bad behavior. 416-870-6400 is that phone number. On the way back, we'll update you on what is happening in St. Catharines. It's another dry day, dry morning, but the damage is far from over, and the damage has been done with all the rainfall they've had. And an interesting question to ponder, could the Ontario Science Center simply become a Toronto District School Board school? It's got a lot going for it. It's a solid enterprise to consider. Two city councilors who don't always agree on everything want this to happen. We'll talk to one of the two next on Toronto Today. 6:46. Thank you for being with us this morning. Always and often. 17 now. We'll get to 30 later on today. And that 30, sunny skies, will feel like a humidex of 36. So quite humid today and probably for the rest of the week. Let's check that drive for you on August the 5th. 6:40 Toronto. Big trouble traffic.
11: As for big trouble spots, a slow one on the eastbound 401 collectors from Kennedy to Markham Road with the construction happening there. And the east collectors at Kennedy to right lanes are blocked. Plus some on and off ramp closures from Kennedy to Nielsen. So be aware of that and consider going eastbound on Shepherd or Ellesmere instead. 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That's the big trouble traffic spot right now. I'm Miles Marcus, 640 Toronto.
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4: So, hadn't thought about this. We've all seen our share of protests and demonstrations at the former Ontario Science Centre, which is an odd thing to say if you remember going there as a kid or on a couple elementary school field trips. Then when you take your own kids there, which we did lots, we were Ontario Science Centre members in our family coming in from Ajax on a regular basis. We're like, oh God, they're 4-2. They're terrorizing us in our own homes. Where are we going? And we joined the ROM. So we'd have them at the ROM or we'd have them at the Science Centre. And this is when weather's bad and you can't get them outside and go to Center Island or Wonderland or wherever. But the Science Center is terribly convenient for an awful lot of people. And in that sort of Don Mills area, people felt it. So it needs to be something. It's been 2 years. It closed up June of 2024 and something needs to be done. So could it become a school, maybe even a high school? And in its third year of just being closed and sitting there, we don't want to become a white elephant. So two Toronto city councillors have asked Doug Ford in the province, who closed it, to work with the city, a quote, in good faith, to maybe reopen it for a new purpose. And one of those councillors moving the needle on this, and I think this is a great idea, is John Burnside, councillor for Ward 16, Don Valley East. It's great to have you back on the show, John. Thank you.
5: Thanks for having me.
4: Yeah, so you're working with Josh Madlow on this. I think this is a great endeavor. What's a best-case scenario for what the Science Center becomes for you?
5: Yeah, so I think it's keeping the building and, of course, repurposing it. As you mentioned, Mark Garneau, the school down the street, is like bursting at the seams. They are putting in their 13th portable. So moving them up to the Science Center. Of course, Science Center is a huge thing, and it could be so much more than that. So Councillor Matlow's been working sort of more on the other side of what it could be from a citywide perspective. You know, is it restaurants? Is it an event space? Is it, you know, TTC museum? I'm more on the community side in terms of the school. I also reached out to some community colleges. One has actually shown interest, so it could be a high school and then a community college as well, and then more than that. The reason I'm interested in keeping the building, not so much about the architecture, which isn't necessarily my thing, but more that the building does go down into the valley system, which would never be allowed in this day and age. So preserving that possibility or what's going on in terms of going into the valley, I think is important as well.
4: Has it been frustrating that it's just sat there? We are at about 26, 27 months since it closed.
5: Yeah, it is. The problem is the government of Ontario pays, I believe it's $1 a year for the lease. And as long as they can keep continue to pay that dollar, they can do absolutely nothing. So, but I do recognize the cost of either fixing it or tearing it down is well in excess of $100 million. So I understand why they're dragging their feet, but, you know, the community has lost something very precious. And the Ontario line, as well as the LRT, are all connecting at Don Mills and Eglinton, which is out of the Science Center. We already have 12,000 additional housing units approved for the area. So we're going to be burst the seams with people. To make a community livable, it needs to be more than that. There need to be places to work, play, and learn. And that's what I'm trying to prepare for, is the eventuality of another 12,000 us people coming into an already densely packed area.
4: Yeah. I mean, in the one sense, it's a good sign that some of these condo and apartment projects are rolling. But you know as well as anybody, and I always say this, the municipal government is often the last line of defense. And usually you guys, you're one of the good ones. You get loud about, hey, we need support from other levels of government because you need infrastructure, roads, grocery stores, the like. So when you lay that out and go, Mark Garneau's already bursting at the seams, clearly it would serve a purpose, given we're not just building schools en masse very often lately, are we?
5: No, and, you know, I did have council agree that whatever goes there is not more housing. It's great to have housing, but you need to actually have a plan. And I think a lot of politicians these days are in panic mode about housing. So it's just build, build, build, without thinking that the communities we're building are going to be around for 100 years, and we need to do it properly.
4: Yeah, that's a big factor right there. And there were structural issues. Obviously, the Ford government talked about the roof. They deemed it unsafe. To that point, some of the building needs to be stripped down. Some of it needs to be, I'm sure, reinspected if it's going to work. I look at this as well. Garneau holds, looks like, a student population at the last check, which was a year and a half ago, close to 1,800 students. So when you say there's 13 portables there, I mean, I thought a big high school would be three or four portables. 13 is, it's clearly over capacity and then some.
5: Yeah, my understanding from the TDSB is that there is a rule that 13 is the maximum. After that, you know, they have to look elsewhere. And the local principals have been very vocal in asking that we find a solution. And it's not necessarily a local councillor's issue. That's more provincial, but we do have a solution. It's staring us in the face, and I think everyone would benefit if we get on with it.
4: I played a clip probably as all this Billy Bishop Airport controversy started, if you will. I'd love to know, and you kind of said, like we've got to find, I think you're a guy that sometimes looks at happy mediums. I don't think it's all about, it's rarely about ideology with you. You're just like, what's the best thing for my constituents? What's the best thing overall for the city? And you look outside your ward as well. So when I ask about the future of the airport, what do you see? I just think we didn't really get into specifics enough, and we weren't able to have a spirited debate about what expansion looks like. Is that a fair comment?
5: I think it's absolutely fair. I think that is the point that you're making, which is we didn't really I certainly didn't understand what the plan was in terms of actual details. What does it mean to in terms of building condos and the heights of buildings? What does it mean regarding Little Norway Park? What are the implications? I think it was very vague, and so it's really hard to make a decision in that regard. I also think, however, the federal government has put a pause on it for electoral reasons, so I don't think it's dead. From a personal standpoint, well, actually, the other point I'd like to make is that one of the big challenges is how do people get in and out of there? It's really difficult as it is. You need more than the ability to move, to bring an Uber or a taxi into that airport or to the base of the entrance, and there's no talk of that. So I think a lot more needs to be planned. For me, the charm, and this is a personal note, the charm of Billy Bishop Airport is the fact that it's very civilized. It's mostly business people. There are no screaming kids. There are no strollers.
4: I can change that.
5: Well, and that's the problem, because once you put a Chet in there, that's a great Florida destination.
4: Yes.
5: And now it's no longer that charming airport that everyone thinks they want expanded.
4: Yeah, you're right. I think you're right. It's a lot of times it's just business commuting. It's a lot of MPs on the other side of Toronto, on the west side of Toronto, like it and prefer it to via rail. Where I am, you just get on the train and you're there in 3 hours. But yes, it's going to Ottawa, it's going to Boston, it's getting to New York City via Newark. It's a lot of that. But you're right, there's not a lot of vacation destinations. And if you change that and all of a sudden you can go to Cancun four times a day, I get it. What you're saying, you're going to change the chemistry and the makeup of the airport and the need for parking and getting to and from, aren't you?
5: Yeah, it's no longer a simple process. What everyone likes about Billy Bishop is it's very simple, it's very quick, and once you make an airport open to everyone, that's all types of travelers, I mean, then it loses that. So you're just building a satellite airport. Then the question becomes, is that the best place for a satellite airport?
4: Yeah, yeah, that's exactly it. As we look at comparing it to other cities, John, I'm going to leave it there. Oh, one more. Has the TDSB been appraised or made aware that this is something you and Councillor Matlow would like to do? Have they been receptive? Has there been a conversation?
5: Oh, to their credit, they have a sort of a land division. The person from the land division came to me about a year ago. Oh. So it was actually, to full credit, and I apologize for not saying it earlier, it was actually the TDSB that came to me about that need. And then various principals have pretty good relationships with them, particularly the one from Mark Garneau, reached out as well. So they've been actually at the forefront in terms of the behind-the-scenes forefront. Of course, yeah. Councillor Matlow and I are at council.
4: I gotcha. Hey, we'll stay in touch on it. Thanks very much for the time, John.
5: Thanks for having me.
4: There's John Burnside, councillor in Don Valley East. That's right where the Ontario Science Center is. He's councillor for Ward 16. One thing I wanted to get to before the news. We mentioned it was a rough weekend on the TV chat shows south of the border for Dr. Anthony Fauci. Did his testimony last week, and it was like, a nothing burger doesn't quite describe it. It's just saying the same thing 111 times and pleading the Fifth Amendment from the United States Constitution. So one guy who does a pretty good Anthony Fauci impression is SNL alum Dana Carvey. And so he's mocked Fauci before. Take this vaccine, you won't get COVID, this and that, the other thing. So it's Dana Carvey and David Spade. And given the shifting COVID-19 guidelines over the years, I think Carvey and Spade weren't going to miss this opportunity.
6: Oh, your boy is in trouble.
7: On the advice of my attorney, I will invoke my right under the Fifth Amendment of the Constitution to refrain from telling anything right now.
8: I'm not supposed to tell any lies.
7: A little bit of the Rocky guy. I'm Tony Fauci. And from the bottom of my all-new leather Fauci's, go f*** yourself.
6: Yeah, he was really on that griddle. I heard that because he got amnesty.
7: He got pardoned by Joe Biden.
6: So he has to answer.
7: That's a little bit of a gray area.
6: Are you allowed to do an opening statement and still do the fifth go?
7: On the advice of my attorney.
8: On the advice of my attorney, I'm out of the Constitution.
6: That's close. Good.
4: Yeah, it's a good impression. And again, the countless booster shots recommended Carvey made note of a couple years ago. That's for sure. All right, 7 o'clock on a gorgeous Wednesday morning, August 5th, second work day of the week for many of you. Let's get a look at the news with Heather Good.
9: Global News. It's 18 degrees at 7:01. I'm Heather Good. A big drop at the pumps, a warning to Canadian travelers, and veteran journalist Lloyd Robertson has died. But first, let's get you moving and check 640 Toronto. Big trouble traffic.
10: A new big trouble spot in Mississauga. The southbound here, Ontario ramp to the eastbound 401 is blocked by a collision here. And right now, I see some eastbound collector delays from Mavis to here, Ontario. So in that case, you can still enter from northbound here, Ontario, or you can go across Courtney Park and find your way to the 410 and to the 401 from there. Now's the time to stock up for your job site at the Home Depot. Milwaukee Mega Month is on now, plus lower prices on insulation, flooring, and more. That's the big trouble traffic spot right now. I'm Miles Marcus, 640 Toronto.
9: If you can wait until tomorrow to fill up, do so. Gas prices across the province are expected to drop 12 cents just after midnight, so it will cost about $1.58.9 per liter. Canadians for Affordable Energy, Dan McTagg, says gas hasn't been that low since June 26th, and diesel will also be cheaper. McTagg says a reported peace deal between the U.S. and Iran is one of the reasons for the decrease. The premier is expected to call a by-election for Scarborough Southwest today. The riding has been vacant since February when NDP MPP Dolly Begum ran for the federal Liberals and won. The Election Act says elections must be called on a Wednesday and voters then go to the polls on the fifth Thursday after. The latest election day possible for Scarborough Southwest is September 3rd. There are also two other seats up for grabs, York Simcoe and Hamilton East Stony Creek. Both were held by Progressive Conservatives Caroline Mulroney and Neil Lumsden. The federal government will send out travel advisories, and when they do, they should be taken seriously. A new survey finds most Canadian travelers don't know that Ottawa's travel advisories can void their travel insurance.
11: The poll commissioned by Global Affairs Canada found just 28% of respondents were in fact aware. It also found many weren't sure how embassies abroad can help them. Some wrongly believed embassies could help them find jobs abroad or pay to send a dead relative's body home. And respondents also weren't aware the government can lend money to Canadian travelers for evacuations. The report also found Canadians are receptive to travel advice, but few check Ottawa's alerts before traveling. Global Affairs Canada has said deteriorating global stability is causing an expansion in consular work. Aaron Sousa, The Canadian Press.
9: A fixture in Canadian living rooms for decades has died. Lloyd Robertson was the chief anchor for CTV National News for 35 years, but his career started at a radio station in Stratford, his hometown. He went on to work for the CBC, where he also anchored the national news before moving to CTV. CTV's current chief anchor, Omer Sachedina, says Robertson will be deeply missed.
12: We're sending you prayers and also lots of strength. We are all feeling your sadness. Our hearts are very, very heavy today. But he made an enormous impact on this country, and his contribution will never be forgotten.
9: Robertson was 92 years old. Look at the forecast from the Global News Weather Center. Here's meteorologist Ross Hull.
13: Well, we start off with temperatures in the high teens this morning, but rising up to the high 20s by this afternoon. Plenty of sunshine. Great day to hit the beach, or if you have a friend with a pool. 29 the high. Feeling closer to 35 or 36 when you factor in the humidex. The UV index will be at 8 or very high, so make sure you apply the sunscreen. And for tonight, down to 20 degrees, just a few clouds. On Thursday, a high of 28. Still feeling closer to 36 or 37. The change is, as a front moves in, the chance, a pretty good chance, of some showers and thunderstorms heading into the afternoon, so be aware of that. On Friday, still some showers lingering, not all day, a high of 28, and there is the chance of some scattered showers each day this weekend. We'll keep an eye on it. Not a washout, though, a high of 30 on Saturday. Sunday, the high 29.
9: And right now it's 18 degrees in downtown Toronto. I'm Heather Good. This is Global News.
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4: So thanks very much for being with us. 7 o'clock hour. If you're listening to us on the iHeart Radio Canada app, probably the best way, the preferred way. The number one, two, and three way, owning the podium to listen to us, because the signal stays, it sounds a little bit better than your standard AM radio, and you can take us anywhere as well and stream us live. Pass that along if you do see so fit. Before end of this half hour, we have an update on a Canadian woman who slapped a teen. Maybe you saw the footage and maybe you didn't, but it kind of went viral a few weeks ago. She wasn't happy that the teen had some Trump-themed clothing on, and a Canadian woman who was overstaying her visa decided, you know what, the best way to, if you're going to overstay a visa in the United States, probably the best next thing to do is slap someone and get arrested. She was kind of living, you know, well, I mean, her best life is you know, a slight exaggeration. You don't need to look at her very long to sense that. We can make some alterations and moderations. Same thing with her partner. Like, this is sort of like natural born killers watching Woody Harrelson and Julia Lewis and going, you know, maybe you two could do better. No, you probably can't do better. This is probably exactly what your fate should be, is to be with each other. But we have an update as to where that story goes. And there's so much colliding regarding politics and sport. And it isn't just this story that keeps perpetually coming up about the WNBA, and there's arguments about who should be allowed to play and who shouldn't, all because one of the players, not a really good player either, like a sort of a role player on the Indiana Fever, Sophie Cunningham, answered a question in an ESPN article where she was probably asked 48 questions, but this is the one now that everyone is getting re-asked, involving the trans community and trans people, and more specifically, men who've transitioned to women,
16: boys identifying as girls who've done no physical transition of any kind, and should they be playing girls' sports? Again, there's two things happening at the same time. It happens rarely. Got it. With you. I follow sports. I know that. But then you're using that excuse or explanation to not even answer the question about should there be a rule. Oh, it rarely happens. So why even have a rule? Why are we even talking about this? There's more important things going on. Well, we could do that with anything. Anytime somebody says, aren't there more important issues? You know what they're doing. They're obfuscating. And that's the nicest way I can put it. So we'll get to that. And I also don't think every athlete owes everybody an answer on every topic. For decades, an athlete has decided, I don't know why we ask this of people who are famous athletes or even actors and musicians. Why do they have to give you an opinion about something going on in the world? It could be famine. It could be homelessness. It could be the tax rate. Why do they they're allowed to give an opinion. And as you know, I've said this before, I don't care what the person's opinion is. Do they make good art? Do I want to watch them ball? Do I want to watch them play tennis? Do I want to go to their movies? Javier Bardem is engaged in controversy right now. We just watched the Cape Fear television show, and I loved every second he was on screen. Sorry, not sorry. Like, I'm not going to apologize for stuff like that. I don't care. Is the art good, and am I enjoying it? I can compartmentalize things and go, that's a phenomenal actor. I love every second. He should be in every show and every movie. But I don't necessarily get swayed to go boycotting that guy. I used to have great big fights about Sean Penn with a colleague of mine who's like, I won't go see him. Look at the things he said about America and this and that and the other thing. And I'm like, I just like his art. I just, you know, is that my daughter in there from Mystic River? Find somebody you love who does a great impression of that scene, and you're off to the races. There's a great concern in St. Catharines right now, and there should be. We had the mayor on yesterday. Full disclosure, we had him on last week after basically the second major downpour of rain in St. Catharines. And this has been very specific to St. Catharines. Hasn't really impacted Niagara Falls, Fort Erie. I was talking to somebody in Fort Erie yesterday, and they were like, St. Catharines is getting pummeled with rain on three different occasions, and Fort Erie is basically getting nothing. It's very strange. You know what this is like. This is why there's pressure on me to go, hey, it'll be a rainy Saturday. Well, where the hell are you? Where do you live? What were you planning to do? What time do you want to be outside? How am I supposed to know how this is going to impact your day? We do the best we can, but it's very difficult at times to nail it. The best meteorologists in the world don't nail it. But in St. Catharines, it's become fairly obvious that they need help. And I think their argument is they're not getting any. We have a very fragmented approach to this as well, to emergency management and how we're adapting, if you want to call it this, and I will, to what's a natural disaster. We've just had a massive natural disaster happen in St. Catharines. I'm trying to remember. I've lived in Ontario now a long time, since what? 2007. I've been back in Ontario 19 years. I don't know about the 10 years previous. If you can name me a situation that's similar, I can't think of the last time we had flooding, residential flooding like this anywhere in Ontario. If I'm missing it, I'm missing it. But I've never seen video like this. A friend of mine FaceTimed me yesterday. We were on the phone or the FaceTime for a good 25 minutes. He's like, here's my basement. Here's my finished basement. It's ruined. It's not just it's ruined and destroyed. It's like the scene in the trash compactor in Star Wars, when they got to jump in and there's a monster in there and the walls start closing in and then eventually it stops. Thank you, C-3PO. Well, we don't have a C-3PO to fix everybody's basement right now. It is sewage laden. This is a guy doing everything the right way. Good family of five. And there's basically sewage up to his knees in his finished basement in St. Catharines. Is that a first world problem? Well, I don't know, but let's fix it. We live in the first world. Last time I checked. So we've got a very fragmented approach to this, and they've had a hurricane's worth of rain. The mayor told us that yesterday, in addition to other things. He's asked for boots on the ground, some kind of emergency response. And I feel like the news media would do their job and cover it if that had happened, if we'd called in anybody to help. We had a mayor in Toronto once, and you know, rightly or wrongly so, calling the army for snow removal. Mayor Chao joking about that 2 years ago when she's doing nothing about the snow that was on the ground in the city of Toronto. Massive snowfalls every year. And we always react instead of being proactive. Well, we're not even reacting, let alone being proactive on this one. Here's what Matt Sisko, the mayor of St. Catharines, asked for yesterday morning.
17: There just doesn't seem to be the urgency. And when third storm came on Sunday night, you know, that's the video was born out of frustration because, you know, I need boots on the ground. I need people here to help us with, you know, the elderly and with people with accessibility challenges. Like some of them have now been living with sewage in their basements for a week. And that, we can't allow that to happen. We need more assistance.
16: I'm talking about also able-bodied couple in their 40s with a few kids who've moved out and gone into another place. They're actually staying with friends outside of the St. Catharines area. It makes life terribly challenging. It's a good thing school's not on right now. That ends up being a factor. But what are we doing? He's asking for help. Has anyone given it to him? I've seen the messages from the provincial government. I've seen them say, we'll be doing this and we'll be doing that. But what he's basically saying is, I need bodies, live living organisms, to get people who are vulnerable, can't manage walking on their own. You know who I'm talking about. People who have to take a scooter to go to the grocery store. People who walk with a cane. People who struggle. My parents would never be able to get out of their own house were this to happen to them. They probably would need help. Maybe they would, maybe they wouldn't. But they've gotten a hurricane's worth of rain in St. Catharines. It's a state of emergency. And nothing. So we've got gaps. Nobody's doing this cruelly. Let me make that point. I'm just saying we've got systemic gaps handling this. And you just leave this with local officials, the mayor and the councilors. The mayor has to resort to posting a video from his own flooded basement. Why? He's not grandstanding. He's showing thousands of homes like his, like the one I saw yesterday from my friend, are taking on water and the city's been left to fend for itself by upper level governments. Those are his words. He's right about those words. And you don't play this. It's not some kind of bureaucratic waiting game, okay? Yeah, you're waiting to get basically criteria for programs like DREO, I think it's called, the Disaster Recovery Assistance for Ontario, for Ontarians. So what happened yesterday? Anything? Any actual deployment of anybody of substance to help actually physically get people out of their homes? Doesn't seem like it to me. And yes, the infrastructure losses, who's going to pay for that? Local taxpayers. Local taxpayers are. Insurance companies are going to fight back and say, do you have flood insurance? Is this covered? Is that covered? They're going to do what they do. They provide a service, but it's strictly by the book. So we're pretty fragmented. I'm going to compliment everything they do south of the border because they do it way better than we do. We're pretty fragmented. They're pretty organized when a natural disaster happens. Here's more from the St. Catharines mayor. Honestly, if you have somebody in St. Catharines or you're in St. Catharines right now, you know exactly what I'm talking about. Here's Matt Sisko from yesterday's Toronto Today.
17: You know, the premier pledged they're going to be here and they're going to be helping. But again, like right now, that all feels like very much the future state because we don't have people deployed.
16: You needed people there Sunday night.
17: Well, but I mean, truthfully, I needed people here on Wednesday last week because we had, you know, hundreds, if not over 1,000 people flooded out. And that was when we started the vulnerable persons registry because people were flooded from that. Sunday night just made everything that much worse. And I mean, I'm the first one to tell people this was an unprecedented amount of rain. Three hurricanes worth of rain over the course of 10 days is not something this part of the country has ever dealt with. I'm flooded out. My neighborhood has never had these issues. In the 40 years it's existed, they've never had flooding like this.
16: That's the mayor, and he can't move. What's the point of a mayor? This is a compliment to Sisko, not a crook. What's the point of a mayor if he can't knock on the doors of the upper levels of government and get results? I'm told Mark Carney, the prime minister, the king of Canada is in Toronto today for a housing announcement. There's no universe where this was the United States and the president of the United States was coming to Toronto today that they wouldn't stop in St. Catharines. You might call that a photo op, but it doesn't matter. Trump, Biden, Obama, Reagan, Carter, you can go back as far as you want. The president of the United States would find his or her way to St. Catharines. I bet you $1 million Mark Carney won't be anywhere near St. Catharines today. Won't say anything about it unless asked either. I don't know what we're doing. I get a friend of mine from Fort Erie who writes me, it's insane. I've never seen anything like this before. And yet, the south shore of Niagara is bone dry. The grass is all yellow and crunchy. And Fort Erie Fire Department is dealing with brush fires. This didn't hit the whole region. This kind of, like on purpose, almost like out of revenge, only did this to St. Catharines. So we've got a flaw in Canada's emergency setup. I'd love to talk to somebody later in the week that explains to me why this would be bad. Here's what we do. Natural disaster response. You saw it with the fires a few weeks ago, okay? In Canada, we treat this strictly as a provincial responsibility. Something's going on in upstate British Columbia, BC government, first and foremost. Can't get involved with the federal government. Ontario, wildfires, northwest Ontario. Who are we blaming? The Ford government. And I'm not saying there's no blame to go around. But we need to fix this and go, we need something. The Canadian Armed Forces, you got guys at bases right now, men and women. Why can't we use them? We were evacuating long-term care homes for good reason during the pandemic. We brought the Army in to handle the snow when Mel Lastman murdered. It's snow. And we don't even have any response trigger whatsoever. The municipality's got to beg like a puppy for a treat. The province to help them out. The province has to petition the federal government. And none of this works. In the United States, pick your poison. The Federal Emergency Management Agency is FEMA. There is a direct, the second the president of the United States declares something a disaster, everything moves. Snap of a finger. Federal mobilization. Men and women are flooding into that area, wherever it is. Floods, blizzards, whatever. They'll mobilize. And you get assistance right away, immediate emergency loans. And we don't do any of that. We don't have a federal emergency management agency. And I'm going to tell you we should. And if you look it up and go, well, that's the U.S. Well, I think we're the only G7 nation without a dedicated centralized federal civilian disaster agency. All we do is patchwork. I don't know why this is good enough. The people in St. Catharines, let me speak to you. You shouldn't have to wait weeks for money. Or plead on social media. The mayor's making videos from his basement. I think it's good he did, but he shouldn't have to. We need something that triggers automatically and some kind of modernization of a system. And instead, it's all put together with like tin cans and string. It's no good. It's no good at all. Local municipality can't absorb. I can't imagine this in my community, and I can't imagine it in yours. You can text the show 416-870-6400. I'm going to pick this up on the other side of 8 o'clock because I'm hot about it. I'm not the only one. On our way back, we'll update you on e-bike batteries and why they're a growing concern for concern in the United States and in Canada. And we're not the only two countries that this is the case. Another fire yesterday that probably could have been avoided. Text the show 416-870-6400. Let's check your drive this morning. No sign of rain. 18 now. We'll get to 30, and 30 will feel like 36 on the Humidex. Let's check 640 Toronto. Big trouble traffic.
10: One big trouble spot now gone. The southbound here on Ontario ramp to the eastbound 401 is cleared after a crash. However, there's still some leftover delays in the eastbound collectors from Mavis to here on Ontario. So with that in mind, you can use the express. You can also go across Courtney Park or Eglinton going eastbound. Every story has two sides. Follow defendants as they fight for their freedom and await the verdict in the gripping new season of Accused, Guilty or Innocent on A&E. That's the Big Toronto traffic spot right now. I'm Miles Marcus, 640 Toronto.
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16: Thanks for giving us your time this morning. It's Greg Brady. It's Toronto Today with Greg Brady. 5:30 to 9, Monday through Friday. Brad Smith's in at 9 o'clock this morning. Brad gave away a lot of tickets to go see Guns N' Roses and Public Enemy tonight. You're going to have a beautiful night for that. Foo Fighters, first show in 8 years up at Rogers Stadium, was amazing. One of the first texts I got this morning was from a listener who said, I could hear it like everybody who lives anywhere near that stadium. I can hear the music. And so the Foos are a little loud. They get a little loud, a little yelly, right? Loud, Dave Grohl, loud guitar, all that stuff. GNR, like you're just going to be, I don't know what time, and I assume they're starting with Welcome to the Jungle. They haven't always. I saw them at Rogers Center 3 years ago. Welcome to the Jungle was mid-set. My former, late, great, amazing on-air partner, Jamie Samuelson, always noted he thought the Rolling Stones should start every concert with Start Me Up. And I get why he would say that, but sometimes they just bury it in the middle of the set. And sometimes they got a better opening song. They did the whole 1981 tour, starting with Under My Thumb. That's a great opener. That's a great Stones song. You rarely hear that. But I think you should start every GNR show with Welcome to the Jungle. That's what starts their debut album, Appetite for Destruction, one of the great debut albums of all time. To quote, that's just the last part quoting Kanye West. I won't be quoting Kanye often. But they'll hear that. You'll hear that from your living room, not just from the balcony of your condo. You're going to hear it from the nether regions of your condo. We'll get more into the St. Catharines thing. I don't understand it. We are where we are right now. And anytime you use the phrase, I learned this from my campaign manager during the election. Anytime Bryce would say, we are where we are, I'm like, that's not good. If someone asks you, hey, how's things going? You've been married 5 years. How's that going? Well, we are where we are. That doesn't sound like a true undying love to me if you're using a we are where we are. But that's where we are. With federal emergency management, that's where we are. We're one of the few G7 countries without a dedicated centralized federal civilian disaster agency. And I know. What do we do? Do men and women just wait around to bail people out of their basements and get a bunch of buckets and wet vacs to get you out? You ever had a flooded basement? I haven't, but knock on wood. My parents have had several flooded basements living out in the country. And it's a terrible, terrible feeling. We've never had to evacuate, but we sure couldn't go down to the basement. A lot of the TV stuff ends up getting, and the cords and everything. Think about everything that's plugged in. It's all ruined. Most of it is anyway. So I'm just tired of, I don't think local municipalities should have to absorb all this impact without a dedicated, proactive disaster agency, a national disaster agency. If you think I'm digging in on the Ford government, I'm not.

0: seem obvious. The Toronto Star, I think, has this right. Joshua Smith covered this story, and this looks accurate, that police responded to a fire that was e-bike related. Jim Jessup, the fire chief of the city of Toronto, just last week, and this reports from CBC, documented his level of concern. Now, I think he's asking a lot of the right questions, not all of them, but you talk about pushing other levels of government. Do we have laws and punishments for faulty e-bike batteries? We can't ban e-bikes from apartment buildings. We're way past that. That's never going to happen. But I also think we need to be more aggressive about making sure you're punished if that fire from your e-bike that's improperly stored or with a souped up battery contributes to a fire that sends people to hospital. Yeah. Yeah, I think we need a level of punishment for that. Here's the Toronto fire chief last week.
1: Toronto Fire Service since 2020 has seen a 591% increase in the number of lithium-ion battery fires.
2: Toronto's fire chief says the batteries used to power e-bikes and e-scooters have become one of the biggest issues of public safety, and he's been trying to get the word out for some time.
1: We've launched a number of lithium-ion battery public education campaigns, advising individuals of, you know, how to charge them, where to store them, if they're damaged, not to use them, and not to buy uncertified and aftermarket batteries.
2: But the numbers are still climbing. So far this year, Toronto Fire has seen 39 fires caused by e-bike and scooter batteries. Compare that to 25 in 2024 and only 3 in 2020.
0: There's things you have to say in life sometimes, right? There's things in your job, in your capacity, you would say, well, that guy has to say that. Jim Jessup has to say that, that an education program, an awareness program, that'll help. It won't. It never does. It won't help. I don't think it's like some massive campaign like we had in the 80s where you're like, I do honestly believe that drinking and driving was something that everybody did in the 70s. And then we were made aware you shouldn't do it in the 80s. But guess what? The biggest reason people stopped drinking and driving is the punishments grew. The punishment grew. The shame grew. The stigma grew. You know what? Stigmatization is this terrible word. Sometimes it's good. And we should stigmatize some things. Drinking and driving would be one of them. I kind of think sitting on a subway and smoking crack should be one, but I guess I'm alone in that. There's not a lot of local politicians in the city of Toronto or a lot of municipalities that agree with me on that. It's so weird how that works itself out. Here's Jessup's ask from the federal government. But before I play you that, let me note, he did say on his X post, I don't think there's any investigation to happen here. He wrote yesterday, this is the chief of the fire department. Another lithium ion battery related fire in our city today. They continue to increase. The consequences can be devastating or worse. Only choose certified batteries, chargers, e-bikes or scooters, and never charge near an exit or where you sleep. Well, you can educate people all you want, but you have to have a proper punishment when they break those regulations. Make them laws as opposed to guidelines. Here's what Jessup wants from the federal government.
1: Requesting them assistance in requiring batteries for these mobility devices to be certified and to meet a standard, no different than the state of New York and the state of California have done.
0: They've done good things there in both those states, Democrat governors in those states. So I don't think I think it doesn't necessarily have to fall along political lines. I hate when anything falls along political lines. There's him warning of the incidents, but I think you need tough regulations and actually tough laws. What's the punishment if I don't is often a question we'll ask. If there were no speeding tickets, how fast would any of us drive on a regular basis? You already know the answer. 7:31, Myth or Medicine with Dr. Colin Carey up next. Into the newsroom, Heather Good with what's coming up for 8 o'clock.
3: Thanks so much, Craig. We'll get a break at the pumps tomorrow. Gas prices across the GTA will drop as much as 12 cents just after midnight. Canadians for Affordable Energy says that's the biggest decrease since June 26. Renewed talks of a possible peace deal between the U.S. and Iran is one of the reasons. Police are investigating an early morning crash in Mississauga. Two vehicles collided in the Boyer Boulevard and Mavis Road area. One of the cars crashed into a bus shelter. The driver has non-life-threatening injuries. Condolences are pouring in for veteran journalist Lloyd Robertson. He died yesterday at the age of 92. Robertson was CTV's chief news anchor for 35 years. The prime minister says the country is mourning his passing and celebrating a life well lived. Those stories and more coming up in the news at 8 o'clock.
0: 7:32, something for you if you're a Diet Coke drinker on the regular. I had one last night. Now I regret it. tell you why on the way.

0: back.
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9: 7:34, a hot day ahead, and maybe the first of a few in a row. We'll get to 30 degrees today. Humidex will feel like 36, but it's nonstop sunshine. Not going to see any rain, any precipitation, till maybe, and this is only a maybe, late Thursday night. So very dry, very warm, however. 30 feeling like 36. It's 18 right now, still kind of fresh. That'll change. Let's check your drive. 640 Toronto, big trouble traffic.
10: A big trouble spot affecting the toll highway. The on-ramp from northbound Dufferin to the eastbound 407 is now closed. A vehicle fire is the issue here. And while that gets extinguished, you can always go east on Highway 7 and avoid the 407 altogether. Over 1,000 exotic birds and animals, African Lion Safari, Canada's original safari adventure, open daily May 2nd to September 12th. 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That's the big trouble traffic spot right now. I'm Miles Marcus, 640 Toronto.
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9: All right, all right. Very happy to have Dr. Colin Carey on with me, health specialist, former Conservative MP for Oshawa and Parliamentary Secretary of Health in the Harper government. Good morning.
12: Good morning, Greg. Ready for 30 degrees?
9: I think so. And the 36 Humidex. I won't ask you how much, what your SPF level is, or even if you're going there.
12: Well, you know what? I'm going to enjoy it while we can. We know the winter's coming.
9: It's coming, that's for sure. Now, you and I took a road trip of some sort. Nothing overnight. Didn't have any planes, trains, and automobiles moments. You didn't try to wash your face in the sink and come across my boxer shorts. Nothing like that happened. But we went somewhere pretty, how would I put it? Pretty impactful, pretty important, and it gave me a lot of space to think about the things we're doing right, the things we're doing wrong when it comes to addiction, treatment, healing. Where'd we go last week together?
12: Well, you know what? We went to Hope Valley Healing and Addiction and Wellness Treatment Center up in Lindsay. And I got to tell you, the innovation there, but the feeling, Greg, I think we both had it when we actually entered the facility just through the driveway. A feeling of calmness, a feeling of getting back to nature, a feeling of safety, which I think I'm very impressed with the CEO, Jason Hillier. We had a great tour with mm-hmm. him. And just to see this different model of how he has taken the bull by the horns, he's come up with an innovative way of expanding mental health and addiction services for people who are in need. And I got to tell you, My community, Oshawa, there's such a great need right now. Ever since COVID, the lockdowns, the social distancing, I always say social distancing is social isolation, and we need more facilities like this. So I'm glad we're able to make a visit up there.
9: Yeah, and through just people able to investigate it on their own, and if they think they know somebody who's a great candidate for this, you can go to hopevalleyhealing.ca. They don't give us a dime to say that. I was just blown away by not just the atmosphere, but sort of a new way. They kind of really, they emphasize not just the expertise, Colin, but also having empathy. And I think when you go into some places, it could be for marriage counseling. It could be for, you know, a dad and a son not getting along. Sometimes things look as they do on TV and you're like, the psychologist is looking at his watch. You're just getting going. He's got another appointment. I just think this is the antithesis to kind of homogenized treatment for mental health or substance use issues. I was so impressed.
12: Oh, me too. And I've toured so many of these facilities. And here we have, really, in our community, we have somebody who's taking a different approach. You know, there's still the evidence-based therapies that they use, you know, the cognitive behavioral therapy, motivational interviewing, things like that. But how they integrate holistic practices, you know, mindfulness is so important. They're using yoga, Reiki, acupuncture, different therapies, because every person is individual. Every person responds in different ways. And to see how that blend is going in a facility that is so calm and welcoming, there's something truly amazing about it. And for me, Greg, I'd love to see this model expanded, because one of the things that was explained to us, how, you know, half of the people, half the beds there, you know, they're full payment beds, but they subsidize the rest of them. So in other words, people that are having a hard time getting into, get the help they need at this very, you know, challenging times in their life, they've come up with a model that is going to allow them to help people that really don't have the means. And in a country like Canada, I would love to see this, you know, it's a tsunami problem. We should be putting tsunami resources towards these innovative approaches, because the need is strong. And when we have leadership like this in a community, I think we need to put our full support behind it.
9: Totally. And I was in a good, even though you got people who are trying to piece their lives back together, some very sad stories about how people are there. The CEO himself, obviously, has been to hell and back in his own journey. He's a remarkable, remarkable man, Jason is. But I bring that up to note in that I'm in too good a mood this morning to document how angry I am. A, there aren't more places like this, and B, we're not having better conversations about the human cost, Colin, but also the government cost. There's a lot of people out there that want government to nanny state them, pay for everything. This is actually something every level of government should be thinking about and investing in, instead of a revolving door of doctor visit, emergency room, clinic. We're not doing things the right way. The only shot some people have, to me, is facilities like this. It ain't leaving people out on the street. That's not compassion.
12: Not at all. And you used a term earlier. We are where we are. And one of the things that I'm impressed with the facility, they meet people where they are. And then not only getting them through some of the challenges they're having immediately, but they offer like lifetime support. In other words, we saw people, and remember the tree to the left, there were so many clients that went through just in this 1 year. They're coming up with their 1 year anniversary, but they're all invited to come back. They're always welcome. There's ongoing connections. Mm. And I think it's important that people know, like, this facility won the Canadian Business Review Board the Best Addiction and Recovery Center of 2025, and they haven't even been open a full year. You know, the results are that dramatic. And we need to come together as communities and realize this one person that's facing addiction and facing these mental health problems, it's not just the one person, it's families around them, it's their coworkers, it's their community. And if we don't support these people, it's going to be something that's going to affect so many other people that surround the individual that's actually getting treated. So we have to get behind it.
9: Yeah, I think the job at all times is walk into something and have a healthy sense of skepticism about it. I didn't have that for 1 second being up there. People can go about whether it was going to work. If I put someone I loved, or if I fell on very tough times, or was suffering something to do with addiction or depression or a mental health issue. I didn't have a doubt in my mind, Colin, that I wouldn't get better spending time up there, hour by hour, day by day. People can go to Hope Valley Healing. .ca. I want to get to this with you, and you've had a cup of coffee already this morning. You've confessed to me, but it's got to be involved with Diet Coke. And I joke about my 80-year-old mom. She started drinking that Tab Cola stuff in like 1979, and I'm not sure now. She's off to Zevia. She's on that Zevia stuff because she thinks that's safer for her. If they cut her open today, she'd test positive for aspartame. She'd be ineligible for a large percentage of aspartame running through her blood. But we are starting to get more data, more studies in real time about the problems linked to drinking Diet Coke and soda daily, aren't we?
12: Oh, absolutely. And it's so important that we speak about the health challenges that we're facing right now with so many seniors. You know, we're getting diagnosis of cognitive dysfunction, and we got to start asking, Greg, why in our community versus other communities around the world where they don't have such high incidences. And full disclosure, I'm not a big fan of these artificial sweeteners, never have been. A friend of mine who did research way back when they were starting to come on the market, he actually told me, he said, you know what, you can have one or two, but never heat it up. And we just don't know how it's been tested in long term. So
9: what about that stevia stuff? You stay away from that stuff too?
12: You know what? The study in neurology, I think they looked at seven different sweeteners, and they said six out of the seven. And the one that didn't affect cognitive decline was something called Tegatose, which is one that I haven't heard, but they talked about sorbitol, xylitol, saccharin, aspartame, a bunch of different ones. And this study, Greg, wasn't like a small study. It was over almost 13,000 Brazilian people participated in the study for 8 years, people younger than age 60, and they found that it really did have an effect on cognitive decline. The highest level group showed a cognitive decline of 62% faster than the lowest group. So this is an issue. It's a friend of mine, instead of having the coffee, used to do the diet Pepsi, a full liter of it every single day. And I'm not saying...
9: Was your friend Ben Mulrooney? Ben had a well-documented diet soda addiction. Now, he says he's kicked it, but, you know, I'm looking for all the evidence.
12: You know what?
9: I think he's got a stash here somewhere.
12: It's so easy to just grab one. And we don't think sometimes about what we're putting into our bodies, but there are options out there. There are options. I know my daughter, because I do like soda, like many people, my daughter got me one of those soda streams, you know?
9: Yeah.
12: And you can actually water them down. You can put flavors in it. I like ginger. I like lemon, lime, orange, even apple cider vinegar, putting into one of these beverages. They have syrups that are out there that you don't have to have the same volume of the artificial sweetener to enjoy the beverage. And if we can start drinking more water, that's something that's so important for cognitive function, metabolic function, health in general. It's a good thing. But let's not mix it with these artificial sweeteners, which really are showing more and more harm as we understand more about them.
9: Well, I think it's good to see the data on this. And as you're correct, from such a large study in Brazil, and there were lots of reasons to curb or minimize your, you know, diet soda and soda period. It's what it does to your teeth. That was a big thing my parents would say. Think about what this will do to your, you know, your teeth and the pH levels in your mouth. It affects your gut differently. It makes you crave higher calorie, sugary foods as well. Next thing you know, you got a Diet Coke going, and now you're eating four chocolate chip cookies. But I had not heard about the concept of a major, major link to a cognitive decline. And that's what I think will jar people with a couple exclamation points to kind of slide away from the concept of having a couple a day, Colin. It's what it does to your brain. We hadn't talked about that decades ago.
12: You know what? But we didn't know. And that's why each and every one of these studies that we learn a little bit more, it's important to let people become aware, because there are options. Like, you know, after lunch, when you need that little pick-me-up, you know, myself, I used to like having a coffee or a tea. Some people grab the diet sodas, things like that. And the more we we learned, there was even another study over, I think it was 100,000 people published in 2022. It lasted 9 years. So they said there was a 9% higher risk of the type of cardiovascular problems too, and an 18% greater risk of stroke. So there are linkages there. And as I was saying, I don't want people to be, you know, afraid, you know, they're having one of these drinks every now and then, but there are people that have way too much of it. And we all have to be aware of these issues that are, you know, we're facing as a society. And if there's knowledge out there that could, may help individuals decrease their risk, it's important that we get that out.
9: It's like, I wouldn't want to look at a chart that documents how many sodas I've had, how many liters of soda per week I've had from age what, six, when we want one with a McDonald's Happy Meal or I wouldn't want to see it. And at the same time, the marketing, we talk about marketing, a big pharma, big this, big tobacco, big soda did a great job marketing these things, Colin, in the late 70s as, well, here's your healthy alternative to a Coke or Pepsi. It ain't. It never was.
12: You know what? There are issues with soda, with the amount of sugar in it.
9: Yeah, a few.
12: And the amount, well, you know what, though? The amount of people, I think the data shows that I think it's 15% of Americans consume these beverages every single day, which I would say there's probably 15% of Canadians that do the same thing. So the marketing is really solid on it. They've explained that the sugar's bad. This is a substitute. But what I would say is bring it a little bit further. Instead of substituting your soda with a diet soda, like I said, there's alternatives out there. You can have nice lemon water, and if you like it bubbly. Like I said, my daughter, when she got me this soda stream, I started using it all the time because it really did quench that desire to have some of that effervescence in my mouth and the soda feeling that I really enjoyed with that. So, as we learn, let's get the information out. Let's give people options and let them decide for themselves, you know, and be aware that maybe really you shouldn't be giving this too many times to your kids.
9: Yeah, I would say so. And, when you go to Europe, when anybody who's ever been to Europe knows, you order a Coke at a cafe, doesn't matter, Italy, even France, the UK, you get a lot smaller bottle. Here, there's like this tumbler glass that probably holds about a liter, and it's unlimited refills, let alone what you get at the movies. If I got to sit through the Odyssey, I'm 3 hours of me drinking Diet Coke or soda nonstop, we're not going to have a happy ending, are we?
12: You know what, Greg, and I could do another segment with you if you want someday on the different sugars. And, in some places around the world, they use real sugar versus these corn syrups that are put into these sodas. And again, there's linkages there with the syrups, the corn syrups, what they do long term. And, you know, I don't have time to get into it right now. But if you are drinking soda, there are options out there. Try to figure out what triggers you to grab that soda. Why are you getting the mega soda instead of the small, reasonable size? Because if you're watching Odyssey, you're just going to have to go to the washroom 3 or 4 times, right?
9: Well, I'm not going to the bathroom when Robert Pattinson's on. That guy's electric. I can't take my eyes off him, and there's nothing wrong with that. Colin, I'm going to leave it there. Thank you so much for this morning. Thanks for the trip up to Hope Valley, and it won't be the last one we take to see their great success stories. Thank you for the time.
12: You know what? And thank you. Take care.
9: You got it. There's Colin Carey joining us, former Parliamentary Secretary of Health in the Harper government. And that website, by the way, is hopevalleyhealing.ca. Also, you can go to dietcoke.com and find out more about their great product. No, seriously, I had one last night. I don't know what. It might be one of the toughest things if someone asked me to give up. I think I'm at the 2-drink maximum per week now. But I think about my friends who have like 12 drinks a week, and I'm like, well, at the end of the month, they're at 48 and I'm at 8. After 10 months, they're at 480 and I'm at 80. And that's just in a 10-month period. So everything in moderation, right? This story keeps getting bigger. I think it's been good. I told you yesterday, without hesitation, I've watched more WNBA action this year, and I mean action, than I have Major League Baseball. I just have. I think the league is fascinating. I can't wait for the playoffs. If I'm a lone wolf, so be it. But I don't think I am. And the Toronto Tempo have been very entertaining and fun and interesting this year. I went to the opening night. That's true. And they got on a bit of a run. They're not going to make the playoffs. They shouldn't make the playoffs. They're an expansion team. So no, there's not going to be some magic Cinderella moment for them. But what's happening is that the league itself is very fun. It's got a lot of superstars, and I think it's a good product. And I'm watching, again, you're going to have a tough time finding somebody who watches more women's sports than I do. I'll go up to the tennis a couple times because it's on at North York, the National Bank Open. I watched Arena Sabalenka play last night, a couple of the other matches also. I think the women's tour is probably more interesting than the men's right now because there's a lot of women that could win. There's some great rivalries developing. And in the men, guess who wins every tournament? Jannik Sinner from Italy or Carlos Alcaraz from Spain? That's the list. Novak Djokovic probably isn't going to win another Grand Slam, and nobody else is really breaking through and showing that they can. So the point is that the WNBA's got, it's a solid enterprise, it's got a lot going for it, and yet I think it's stumbling right now. What's happening also regarding this situation where every coach and every athlete is getting asked about the potential for trans women in their particular league. Now, Stephen A. Smith, I'm going to play you in a minute, went to town because the Minnesota coach, I watched almost entire game Saturday, Sunday afternoon. It was pouring rain, couldn't get outside, no baseball, Indiana, Minnesota. Great game. Hope they meet in the final. Good rivalry. Good. It's really good for this particular league. But Caitlin Clark's well known as the superstar of this league. Okay, she's going to come here and play in a couple weeks in Toronto. They got Scotiabank Arena sold out. When they put the tickets on sale, these were like Toronto Raptors prices. Now, the WNBA can't do that. It's not the same product. It doesn't have as many fans. It's only been around 30 years. When I was a kid, by the way, worth noting, the NBA that you know now was not the NBA of the late 1970s. The finals, they put the NBA finals on tape delay on CBS. They didn't even think they could bump like shows like Dallas and Knott's Landing to show sports or show basketball anyway. World Series, no problem. NFL, no problem. So these games were on at 11:35 at night. It was pretty easy to have a media blackout in 1983. How are you going to find out the score so you could watch it as if it was plausibly live? But Caitlin Collins had this on the weekend. She's staying out of the debate because every WNBA coach, every WNBA player, now it seems, is getting asked, what would it be like if you had a trans woman as a teammate? What would it be like if you had a trans woman as an opponent? It's not happened. It's probably not going to happen, but it is happening at the lower levels of sport and amateur levels. You tell me as a listener, you're telling me when it's happening in high schools, community college, university sports. That's sort of where it ends. If it doesn't happen in those three, where you've got a limited amount of time to make the team, have a great time in your youth, that's the point where I think it's the most controversial. Not the pro ranks. But here's Caitlin. I'm going to give you Caitlin Clark, the superstar of the league, staying out of it, not answering the question, and then agree with him, sometimes disagree with others. Here's broadcaster Colin Coward following that up, going, exactly right. Why do we need this from athletes? Who deemed that 20, 30, 40, 50 years ago, we have to get an athlete to give us an opinion on everything that's going on in the world? And if they don't give the right opinion, then we're going after them. It's a no-win scenario. Here's Clark, then Coward.
0: Not really a discussion we really have in our locker room. I think it's for leagues and the governing bodies to work with their athletes to find solutions, but our focus is on basketball, and that's what we talk about and how we can get wins, and obviously we didn't do that tonight, so you need to find an area to improve in that way.
4: Do you have any, reaction to the...
0: I'm just answering for you.
13: I'm good with that, and I'm good with Sophie. I'm good with both. It's a free country. Megyn Kelly's a very popular provocateur, podcaster. And she called her a coward for not having an opinion. So I don't know exactly what courage looks like. I can't necessarily define it. I've always thought cops, firemen, and military personnel that put their life on the line to protect me and my family, that probably cracks the top one or two. I don't think political opinions crack my top 10. I think believing that political comments are courageous is a misdiagnosis of expertise. Listen, I don't ask my general contractor to fix my cavities, and I don't ask my dentist to tile my bathroom. I don't know why we demand that our athletes, we don't do this with Bobby Flay. We don't do it with Gordon Ramsay. Could you have an opinion on tariffs? We don't ask Bill Maher or Ben Shapiro. Could you dissect a zone defense? But there's something about athletes. And by the way, if you're an athlete, you can't win. LeBron and Aaron Rodgers dip their toe in the pool with politics. They get crushed. Michael Jordan and Tiger Woods said, nah, pass. They get crushed. So where's the win?
9: There isn't one. And that's exactly why Caitlin Clark handled that comment in a perfect fashion. Now, there's every chance that when this Indiana team comes to Toronto, I think it's 2 weeks from yesterday on the 18th, there's protests outside the arena. Why would that be? Well, people seem to have a lot of time to protest in this city. It's been legitimized. It's been ignored, no matter how threatening or violent or terroristic the protests are. But it's very possible that outside Scotiabank Arena on the 18th of August, there will be people protesting Indiana Fever guard Sophie Cunningham. Why? Because she thinks there should be restrictions and rules about transgender women competing in female sports. So do I. So do you. You're nodding in the car going, yeah, I'd like to protect young girls in a locker room, no matter how rare it is, or young girls in sport who shouldn't have to go against biological men, no matter how rare it is, or young girls on a high school volleyball team or basketball team who end up not being on that team because there's a boy who's done no transitioning whatsoever, a boy born as a boy who is now being called by a girl's name because that's his choice, her choice. Again, see where we get to right away, and they've lost their spot on the team, or they're sitting on the bench while the biological boy is starting, no matter how rare it is. Murders are rare, and we actually have rules and laws about murders. Is it the same? No, of course not. But the point is, you don't not have a rule because something is incredibly rare and almost never happens. You've seen it before. Oh, that thing that almost never happens has happened again. So Cunningham, her remarks kind of sparked an online firestorm and some protests outside the arena. Maybe that's more a Republican-Democrat thing. Maybe that's more an American thing. Maybe we won't pay as much attention. Arena Sabalenka, this clip has traveled all around the world. First of all, great question. Whoever asked this question, fantastic journalism. Give her all the awards. Give her a raise. Who is this person? And here's Sabalenka, the top tennis player in the world, in Toronto over the weekend, saying something that's patently obvious. The WTA should have a sex test that's a cheek swab that is non-invasive, that basically says, yes, I'm a female, and I'm a female forever, and I'm a female for the rest of my life. And that's who gets to play women's professional tennis. Here's Sabalenka.
14: Hi. The WTA recently announced that, you know, the players will take a one-time gender test. How do you feel about that? The first pro league to go in that direction?
15: I think it's really important to keep the fairness in our tour, and it's obvious that biologically, right, the men are way stronger than women, so I feel like it would be not really fair for the woman to compete against biological men. So I believe it took them a little while to make this decision, and I support it. But for me, I'm focusing on myself, on my goals, you know, whatever it takes. If they want to test us all, I'm happy to do that. It's pretty fair, and let's keep it that way.
9: Not a single women's tennis player has spoken out against the test, worth noting. 8 o'clock, we have lots to do in our 8 o'clock hour. Thanks for being with us this morning. Here's Heather Good with your news.
16: This is Global News. It's 18 degrees at 8 o'clock. I'm Heather Good. The majority of Canadians oppose the fuel tax. A teen facing charges following an early morning crash, and condolences for a legendary broadcaster. But first, let's get you moving and check 640 Toronto. Big trouble traffic.
10: As for big trouble spots, construction takes over the eastbound 401 collectors at Brimley with two right lanes blocked. Also, the eastbound on and off ramps at McCowan have been closed. Same for the Markham Road on ramps to the eastbound 401. In that case, you can go east on Shepherd or Ellesmere toward Nielsen and to the eastbound 401 from there. 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That's the Big Toronto traffic spot right now. I'm Miles Marcus, 642 Auto.
16: will get a break at the pumps tomorrow. Gas prices across the GTA will drop as much as 12 cents just after midnight. Canadians for Affordable Energy says that's the biggest decrease since June 26. It will cost you about $1.58.9 per liter to fill up. One of the reasons for the drop is renewed talks of a possible peace deal between the U.S. and Iran. Most Canadians are not happy with the federal government increasing fuel taxes. They will go into effect next month. The new Léger poll shows 63% of Canadians are against them, and those living in Saskatchewan and Manitoba are the most likely to oppose. The federal government temporarily suspended its fuel tax on gas and diesel, but it's being hiked back up to 10 cents and 4 cents per liter, respectively, on September 8th. Police are investigating an early morning crash in Mississauga. They say two vehicles collided in the Boyer Boulevard and Mavis Road area around 3 this morning. One of the cars crashed into a bus shelter and light pole. The driver has non-life-threatening injuries. No word on whether charges will be laid. And a driver is facing charges following a rollover in the city's West End. Police say it happened in the Winona Drive and Eglinton Avenue West area around 2:30 this morning. They say a car hit some parked cars before it flipped onto its side. The 19-year-old driver had to be pulled from the vehicle. No one else was inside the car. Police say he's been charged with careless driving. Today is the deadline for the premier to call a by-election in Scarborough Southwest. The riding has been vacant since February when NDP MPP Dolly Begum ran for the federal Liberals and won. Under the Election Act, elections must be called on a Wednesday and held the fifth Thursday after. That means one in that riding should be announced on August 5th. Condolences are pouring in for veteran journalist Lloyd Robertson. He died yesterday at the age of 92. Robertson was CTV's chief news anchor for 35 years. He retired in 2011 and was replaced by Lisa LaFlemme. And then CTV's current news anchor, Omer Sachedina, who says he first met Robertson in the station's cafeteria.
17: And I remember thinking at the time, you know, here's this towering figure of Canadian journalism who remembers everybody's first name in the cafeteria and even the smallest details about their personal lives. He would always ask how their families are doing. He had this amazing ability to connect with people.
16: The Prime Minister says the country is mourning his passing and celebrating a life well lived. A look at the forecast from the Global News Weather Center. Here's meteorologist Ross Hull.
18: Well, we start off with temperatures in the high teens this morning, rising up to near 29 degrees this afternoon in the sunshine, feeling closer to 35 when you factor in the humidity. And the UV index will be at 8 or very high today. A dry day today. Tonight, same situation, down to 20 degrees with mostly clear skies. On Thursday, a change. We still get up to near 28 as a daytime high, with the humidex having it feel closer to 36 or 37, but there will be the chance of some afternoon showers and thunderstorms, so be sky aware. A few scattered showers still possible on Friday, a high of 28, and the weekend not a washout. The chance of showers each day, Saturday a high of 30, Sunday the high 29.
16: And right now it's 18 degrees in downtown Toronto. I'm Heather Good. 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
22: If you come see us play there in Toronto, bring your sturdy shoes. Make sure you go to the bathroom before we play, because we play for like 3 hours. Yeah, we play, every night's different. We don't have a set list. So it's really kind of, it's always edge of your seat kind of stuff for us, the band, which I think makes for an exciting show, because we pour everything we got into it.
9: Duff McKagan on our show yesterday. Everybody moderates and overuses the word exclusive, but if someone else talked to him, we don't know who they are. Axl and Slash back together. They've been back together for over 10 years now, a mended relationship, and GNR will tear it up at Rogers Stadium tonight. Friends of mine went to Foo Fighters last night, and then I get this message. He was actually parking at a friend's condominium. to use the parking spot. It's a very difficult venue to drive to for Foo Fighters last night, but GNR will play it tonight. I saw them 3 years ago. That's about the fourth time I've seen them. Just the third time. I've seen them three times since they reunited in 16. And the first time would have been like late fall of 2017 around Halloween. Loved it. Loved every second of it. And I'm going to tell you, I was not the biggest Guns N' Roses fan. It leans a little heavier for my taste. I'm not a big, they're not heavy metal. I don't think so, but they're hard rock for sure. And I was just not that jazzed. I'd like some songs, dislike others. And I just was, my life would have been less complete without Axl and Slash reuniting, getting back together and being on stage. It didn't work without Slash. Duff McKagan, who we spoke to, was out of the band as well. He left of his own volition. It was kind of Axl touring around with some dudes for like 15 years. And they got back together for the Not In This Lifetime tour back in 2016. And just a phone call. It's all it took. It's all it took. And I loved what Duff McKagan told us yesterday, too. He's like, it was just having a relationship again with people that you've been so close. You can imagine how close you must become to be in a band. But to see this all happen, you hear so many stories about bands that have success. They're not happy. The album goes to number one. Now they're arguing. It wasn't like that for the first 5 years with this band from basically early 88 all the way through 93. They ruled the rock world. They were everywhere. A great story from Duff McKagan about going to Arnold Schwarzenegger's house and like Schwarzenegger, like the body is the temple, right? But he was keeping up with Slash and Duff McKagan in terms of how much drinking they were doing. So they'll be at Rogers Stadium tonight. We'll recap any of the big things you need to know from that concert a little later on tomorrow morning. In a little bit, Jenny Stevens, the MPP for St. Catharines, will call us. Now, I think you're in a tough spot sometimes if you're in the opposition. You got to advocate, and the goal, kind of the mantra in opposition anyway, is let me litigate what the actual ruling. You're in government, but you're not the government, if that makes sense. The government is the Ford government. But if you're a member of Ontario's NDP or the Ontario Liberal Party, all you can do is litigate and advocate. You can't make things happen. There is a federal MP, a Liberal MP named Chris Biddle in St. Catharines. He has posted, doesn't seem like an ex guy. That's fine. But he is you got to communicate with people online and have a presence. So he wrote about this 2 days ago. Chris Biddle, the Carney government Liberal MP in St. Catharines. And he's welcome on the show anytime to explain what the federal government isn't doing here. And this is what he wrote. This is his explanation. Many residents have asked what the federal government is doing. I can confirm that the province of Ontario has not requested federal assistance during this emergency. A request from the province is required before the federal government can provide disaster support. Ontario already has a program in place, he continues to write, the Disaster Recovery Assistance for Ontarians, DREO. Should have rethought that name. However, I don't know what the catering was like when they came up with that acronym, but I'd have worked a bit harder on it. We're not done yet. DREO's not good enough. Let's go back to the drawing board. Erase that whiteboard. Anyway, so there's two things there. One, that ain't good enough. Not necessarily from Biddle. I can confirm that the province of Ontario has not requested federal assistance during this emergency. A, they should. And B, why do we have a system so stupid where that's necessary? It's a stupid system. They don't have to do that at all in the United States. Do you think if there's a disaster in neighboring New York State or Michigan that the federal government waits and goes, well, the governor of Michigan will probably call anytime? No, they don't. They move. And you've got to move at the speed of sound to get things done. Did we do that, by the way, with the Canadian Armed Forces in Ontario's long-term care homes during the early months of the pandemic? Bet we did. It was called Operation Laser. And Doug Ford, quickly in April, you could argue a week or two earlier would have been great, sure, requested assistance from the federal government because they had shortages and severe outbreaks. Did you have anyone in long-term care in the spring of 2020? You already know what I'm talking about. And the high mortality rates scared the bejesus out of all of us. It paralyzed the long-term care sector. But guess what? From April through July, there were 280 to 300 military personnel medical techs, nurses, support staff, people bringing meals, and they got deployed to seven of the hardest hit long-term care facilities in the GTA. What's the role? Emergency medical care resident support, feeding, hydration, daily living assistance, cleaning, sanitation, infection prevention. Now, in this case, in St. Catharines, with this massive amount of rain and all these people are still sending to the text line pictures of flooded basements. Yeah, this is my buddy's place. I had a 25-minute phone FaceTime call with a friend of mine I haven't seen in over a year yesterday. And he's like, guess what? Here I am. And your heart breaks for what the family is going through. And no, they're not starving to death. Great. Is that our standard? Well, you're not starving to death. You're alive. That seems to be our baseline for whether we should feel empathy for you or not. No, it's terrible. It's terrible what they're going through. It's a natural disaster in St. Catharines, and there are no boots on the ground, and the mayor begged for it on our show last week, begged for it again yesterday on the show, is still begging for it right now. Nobody's on the ground doing what they need to be doing here. I don't give a rip what the province says they're going to do. It's for many, it's too late. For many, it's been way too late. Like last Thursday in the morning, that's the time to do it. Now it's Wednesday morning and you're too late. It doesn't mean nothing can be accomplished, but I think you're too late. Jenny Stevens, MPP for St. Catharines, will chat with us from the NDP in just a little bit. Obviously, a lot of sadness, but I don't know. Like it's sad to lose a legendary, legendary news anchor that probably meant a lot to all of us. If you're listening to talk radio, you know exactly who this is. I get coming up on the street to people and going, you know, Lloyd Robertson, do you remember Lloyd Robertson? That's a harder ask, but you're here already by choice, by design. So you know what it means when Lloyd Robertson passes away at 92 yesterday. An extraordinary career that you can't even properly describe, but there's an effort to do so, and a good effort at that, from CTV here, documenting, of course, the workplace he was most famous for. Started at the CBC in TV, flipped over to CTV at a time when people usually stayed in one job their entire career and didn't move around that much. Lloyd switched networks and became the big dog at CTV. Here's some of what he covered.
1: Throughout his career, Robertson often said he had the rare privilege of having a front row seat to history.
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3: Diana and Charles played their parts.
2: What is there left to say but thank you, thank you, thank you to everybody.
3: Tonight, face to face with...
1: When he retired from the anchor desk in 2011, it marked the end of an era, said then Prime Minister Stephen Harper.
23: You've been delivering the news since I was barely more than a boy. You've been doing it for so long and so authoritatively. You've almost become part of Canada's geography.
9: That's, of course, former Prime Minister Stephen Harper. By the way, he was older than just a little boy when Lloyd Robertson started. Let's not make Stephen Harper 42. Let's not do that. Anyway, point is, my recollection of Lloyd Robertson, couple personal phone calls. And when you're calling his landline, you get a message to call Lloyd Robertson. We had a mutual friend. I was like weighing his situation even professionally. And I'm like, this guy's like, just ask Lloyd Robertson. Like, we were talking about him earlier in the conversation. And by the end of the conversation, a lengthy conversation, I know you're shocked, we brought it back and he's like, just call Lloyd Robertson. We were just talking about him. And so I did that, and that was the second time, and he picked right up and gave me some really good advice. And this is 3 years after he was retired from CTV News in 2011. Of course, Lisa LaFlamme famously came in and did an amazing job for the allotted time that they let her do an amazing job in that chair. It's very it's tough to replace anybody. Okay, because somebody will like the other person better that you're replacing. Some people prefer you. I've been there, done that. I've been replaced. I've been the replacement. I know how that goes. Lisa LaFlamme, it should be said, did a pretty amazing job. And my understanding is as well, they got on famously. Lloyd didn't have any bitterness. There was no ugliness to Lloyd's exit. He's quite the gentleman on a number of levels. Here's his sign-off, by the way, from the CTV Evening News in 2011. And I love this story about the younger person watching the news with her parents. That's how I learned about the news, just sitting there watching it, TV dinners, TV trays, getting in there after dinner, watching local news, then sometimes the American networks, being up for the national at 10 o'clock, CBC 10 o'clock, Global and CTV at 11 o'clock. That's how you would watch network news. Here's his sign off.
5: Most of all, it's been fascinating to watch our country grow in confidence and stature. We have developed a unique place in the world. We can brag in that modest Canadian way, of course, about our AAA credit rating, about the success of the Vancouver Olympics, and look forward with some assurance that we won't have to undergo the near-death experience of another Quebec referendum. Thank you 1,000 times over for all of your touching messages, some that speak of watching through the generations. There is the woman from Ontario who tells me that as a student, our familiar opening music would take her from studying at 11 o'clock to join with her parents for the newscast and discuss the events of the day. She now does the same with her own children. Without her and people like her, I would not have been around for so very long.
9: And let me tell you, the first time I remember seeing Lloyd Robertson was the summer of Terry Fox. That's 1980. One of the great things is all our kids know who Terry Fox is because they do a Terry Fox run in elementary schools every fall. But that fall, I'm a little kid. It's 1980. I'm now older than Lloyd Robertson was then. He was 46. And whether it was Lloyd Robertson, Knowlton Nash, Peter Truman on Global, they would all tell the story of Terry Fox, where he went, how'd it go? Is he going to make it? He's cutting through Ontario. He's here. He's there. Like, I will never forget what Terry Fox meant to Canada and to all of us. I almost feel a little bit bad for people that didn't get to live it in real time. But you'd need to be as old as I am and born in the 70s probably to remember. And as a little kid, everybody's your hero, right? Your favorite musician, athlete, whatever. Terry Fox was that, and Lloyd Robertson was always on, always lead story, was what Terry Fox did that day until he got so sick he couldn't run anymore and then passed away. Nobody did it better than Lloyd Robertson. 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
9: 821, let's check your drive right now. 640 Toronto, big trouble traffic.
10: Big trouble spot out of downtown on the westbound Gardner ramp to Jameson. There's a crash in two left lanes and some very heavy delays behind it all across downtown, starting from Jarvis right up to this problem. So you want to go west on Lakeshore instead and avoid the backup for now. Now's the time to stock up for your job site at the Home Depot. Milwaukee Mega Month is on now, plus lower prices on insulation, flooring, and more. That's the Big 12 traffic spot right now. I'm Miles Marcus, 642 Toronto.
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9: So it's all still pretty problematic. You're going to have a beautiful day wherever you go in the province and wherever you go across southern Ontario today. The one exception might be St. Catharines. They are still under it and under a lot of intense pressure. There's a lot of people who are vulnerable, a lot of people who need help. And I think the mayor's got this right. I think Matt Sisko has this exactly right, that help was needed 6 days ago from both levels of government that aren't his, and we haven't seen it as of yet. Jenny Stevens is the MPP, the NDP MPP for St. Catharines, and is kind enough to join us now on Toronto Today. Thanks for making the time to be on. I appreciate it.
0: Oh, thanks for having me on. That's wonderful that we can get communications out to the residents.
9: Yeah, tell me what it's like right now for many of the residents, and I'm guessing many of your constituents.
0: Oh, it's devastating. You know, we've had two major storms here in just 5 days last week, and for many people here, this has been the hardest week they've experienced. Seniors are still trying to save their basements and their homes and clean up. Families have taken time off work just to rip out drywall and flooring. People are exhausted, you know. They are scared, and they do not know what tomorrow's going to look like. That is why we need the province to activate the Disaster Recovery Assistance for Ontario program. People need relief here in St. Catharines.
9: Yeah, I think we're missing the boat a little bit. And I know, like, I know the job being in opposition is often to litigate the things that the Ford government is not doing well. And I just, but I see this as a systemic issue as much as it may be a Ford government issue, Jenny. I don't think the federal government should have to wait for the province to ask them. There's other jurisdictions where things move a lot faster. I know governors have to ask, say, the president of the United States to you know, get FEMA involved. But we really don't have a national body, whether it's wildfires, which we've seen this summer, or an isolated, you know, hopefully one-off case like this. We're really, I think we're way more reactive than proactive, and I'm not sure we're even great at the reacting.
0: Yeah, well, you know, it is hard to react when, and you mentioned that I am the official opposition. We've been out of the house for, we're going to be out for 5 months. So to be able to communicate and get, you know, strong responses and improving emergency preparedness, and response planning with municipalities, it's hard to do. We have to get this government to make sure that they are prepared. And it's very overwhelming when we see communities like St. Catharines that need recovery efforts, not yesterday, but last week, and then hit again on Sunday. So we need the province to make sure that supports for cities and recovery efforts, including emergency management and engineering assistance, are needed. And they need to, the province needs to coordinate with the Niagara region and cities and municipalities to ensure recovery efforts are aligned and resources are available. We are not seeing that. We want to make sure that the province invests in stormwater and wastewater infrastructure upgrades. We've seen with these devastating amounts of water in my community what it has done to the residents and the burden and the stress they have put on.
9: You've been a city councilor in St. Catharines. It's changed a little bit, too. There's been certainly some things that, after a lot of the downloading to municipalities from provincial governments. But I still would make the case, oftentimes municipal politicians are the last line of defense. And if they don't scream loud enough, I respect the ones that scream loud and bug and pester and beg the other levels of government for help. I don't think the mayor, Matt Sisko, is out of line in saying we need help and we needed it 6 days ago.
0: That's right. And I think that, and I have been calling on the government too. I've been in conversation actually with Premier Ford and Minister Flack and Minister Dunlop, and I appreciate that they took my calls. However, we had conversations, and conversations are important. However, to be honest, the St. Catharines residents have now waited more than a week for any action from the Premier. Now, I understand the Premier announced Ontario courts would be coming to St. Catharines, and the people are still asking, where are they? We have not seen them on the ground. We have neighbors helping neighbors. But however, it is very, very important that the mayor communicates with the Premier and to the MPP, which I have now stepped it up to talk to the government. And we want to see action here in St. Catharines. I think the province has a responsibility here. Absolutely, municipalities cannot carry this burden alone. And the province has a responsibility to support communities during natural disasters. And actually, the province needs to start investing in infrastructure to help prevent these things from coming. We can't treat this as a one-off storm anymore, or one once in a generation. We've seen two major storms within 5 days.
9: Yeah, well, it's funny.

0: It has been a very strange week, and actually all across Ontario, it's been a strange month from July 1st when the storms hit over in Ottawa, and they got the DRAO funds, the Disaster Recovery Assistance for Ontario from the province. So I don't see where St. Catharines is any different. I don't know why the province hasn't stepped up to make sure that residents here are looked after.
1: Let me ask you, Doug Ford's claim on his post two mornings ago, provincial officials are on the ground in St. Catharines supporting recovery efforts. That's not very clear. That sounds good. Are you seeing that?
0: No, we haven't seen any boots on the ground. Like I said, I've had conversations with the premier. However, to be honest, St. Catharines is now not seeing the Ontario corps or the boots on the ground. Communication is appreciated, like I said. However, we need action. And we have not seen any action. Our emergency responders, our fire chief, is working also with the province. And we needed the boots on the ground last Tuesday. We are looking at now seeing no boots on the ground a week and 2 days later.
1: So Chris Biddle's the Liberal MP there. He wrote on Facebook, many residents have asked what the federal government is doing. I can confirm that the province of Ontario has not requested federal assistance during this emergency. A request from the province is required before the federal government can provide disaster support. This is the crux of my argument, is that it shouldn't have to come to that if the province is late on something. But I want Mr. Biddle doing what you're doing and being engaged more with the province. Is that a fair ask of the Liberal MP? I mean, you all work for taxpayers and you're out here talking to me, and that's a good thing. I don't know where Chris Biddle is. Is that fair?
0: Well, I can't speak for Chris, but I will speak for myself. I have been working very hard and diligently with the residents of St. Catharines, as well as the mayor. I've had full communication with the mayor, fire chief, and the province, as I said, ministers. I will be having a conversation alongside my other Niagara MPs, Wayne Gates and MPP Jeff Birch. We'll be having a conversation with Minister Flack later on this afternoon. And we will be pressing the province. And that's my job, is to press the province and the premier and this government to activate a DRAO funding, get the right resources into our community, and to make sure St. Catharines isn't left behind. You know, like, my message to this government, the Ford government, is simple. The people of St. Catharines have done their due diligence, and they've asked me to do the job. We have neighbors helping neighbors, cleaning up the homes, documenting damages. And actually the residents have done their job by contacting the insurance company, which the government has asked them to do. So really, like, it's now it's in the provincial court. So it's their time. It's their turn to do their part.
1: Yeah.
0: And I think step up and look after the people of St. Catharines.
1: Impossible to disagree with that. Jenny, thank you very much for the time today. I wish you the best, and we may check in again later in the week. Thank you for this.
0: Oh, that sounds great. And you know what? Thank you for spreading the message that we need help out here in St. Catharines.
1: You sure do. Yeah, the videos are devastating. Devastating. Jenny Stevens, MPP for St. Catharines, joining us on Toronto Today. 8:31 into the newsroom right now on what's going to be a warm 30 temperature, 36 humidex, sunny Wednesday afternoon. Here's Heather Good with a look at what's coming for 9 o'clock.
2: If you might want to wait one more day to fill up. Gas prices across the province are expected to drop tomorrow. Canadians for Affordable Energy says the cost of gas will be down 12 cents, and that's the lowest since June 26. Fuel taxes are going to kick in again next month, and a new poll finds most Canadians are not happy about it. The highest discontent is in Saskatchewan and Manitoba. The federal government temporarily suspended its fuel tax on gas and diesel. Canadian businesses are feeling optimistic about the federal government's economic agenda. A new survey finds 51% say their firm will be better off as a result of the government's economic measures over the next 3 years, but that optimism hinges on Ottawa executing those priorities as the country stares down threats of fresh tariffs from the U.S. Those stories and more are coming up in the news at 9 o'clock.
1: All right, 8:32. You may have seen a viral video or heard of it of a Canadian in the United States slapping a woman slapping another woman simply because of, I guess, support for Donald Trump. Well, there's been a decision as to her fate. We'll tell you about it next on

0: on it today.
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0: 8:35. Thanks for giving us your time this morning. It's always appreciated. Gorgeous day out. So was yesterday. So was the day before. Tomorrow, looking as good as today. Maybe it'll be even better. 20 now. We'll get to 30, and it'll feel like 36. So, yes, a touch more humid than you might prefer or might like, but that's where it's at as we get into August. And we are well into August now, obviously, coming off the long weekend. So, Wednesday that feels like a Tuesday, isn't it? Brad Smith, about an hour, about 25 minutes from now, with his show between 9 and noon today. Bad behavior abroad is something I think we all try and avoid. I don't know if you think about when you're in another country going, well, would I have this reaction in Canada where I live? And would I do the same things the same way in terms of something that could potentially happen? I think I know when I'm in another country to almost up the level of decorum and class and behavior, because you could feel like you could get in more trouble. Now, I was caught by a waiter once in Ghent, Belgium, attempting to steal a bar glass. And as he told me, in other European countries, they'd cut your hands off. In Belgium, we're just going to give you a strict warning. I never forgot that. I didn't necessarily stop stealing glasses the rest of the trip, going over for Euro 2000 in Amsterdam and Rotterdam and Brussels and some of these other cities. But I should have thought better about it. I know when I lived in the States for 10 years, you shouldn't get a DUI at any time in life. And I'm not a drunk driver, but you would even be even more cautious than you are here. A, you want to be in control of your own faculties. B, you don't want any kind of scenario where there's a wonky test of some sort. And so I think you tend to behave better in other countries. I think that's most of us. Not for this young lady. There was a lot of public outrage over this incident in which a Canadian woman was charged with assaulting a teenager. This was back on 4th of July weekend. Remember, we had Canada Day on Wednesday and 4th of July was a Saturday. And on a picturesque New Jersey boardwalk on this holiday, Caitlin Tracy, you should always avoid, by the way, women that have two first names. You should always, in any case, don't play cards with them. Not on Tinder, not anywhere. Anyway, Caitlin Tracy pleaded guilty to simple assault a couple days ago, as a matter of fact, in connection with the incident at Point Pleasant Beach. She didn't put up a fight, but she did put up a fight when striking the teenage girl. They were having an argument over clothing that the girl was wearing and Tracy wasn't. So this clothing, I don't know, is associated with the support of Immigration and Customs Enforcement. Is it a pro-Trump hat, a pro-Trump sweater, whatever? The New York Post notes she was sentenced to one day in jail with credit for time already served. But following the, it was also found out she'd overstayed her visa by years. She was on an expired visa, not months, years after she was supposed to be in the United States. And there's this got very viral. Again, Canadian attacking underage girl. No matter what the argument's about it, it certainly isn't in self-defense. The New York Post, as you might imagine, jumped on this. And credit where credit's due, the headline, "The Hate White North." That's a great headline. Canadian in ICE custody after slapping teen over Trump clothing. So it got a lot of attention, but here's what's about to happen now. Oh, by the way, Tracy has a husband, Matthew Garoni. He publicly defended his wife throughout the case, arguing the incident had been taken out of context, which is what you would say if there was actual video of the incident, and it could be proven that the context is you cranked somebody and assaulted somebody while you're a Canadian visiting another land, overstaying your visa. And it's over something stupid. Politics. Who wants to argue about politics? Anyway, here's what happens now. We get her back. And I, you know, we don't have referendums very often, but I'm going to make the plea here in the case that I've already made the case we need to change around so we have some kind of a national disaster relief organization that acts relatively quickly when we have a natural disaster like that has happened in St. Catharines, that neither level of government is pulling their weight on, Mr. Ford's government, Mr. Carney's government. But the bad behavior abroad thing, I kind of think we should get to vote on this. And if you engage in criminal or disruptive behavior abroad, I don't know how much we like the idea of welcoming you back. You're kind of an ambassador for your country when you're in another country. That's how I see it again. You tell me if I'm wrong, you can text the show 416-870-6400. A physical altercation over a political difference and hitting a minor? An underreported part? She hit a minor. How old does the minor? Okay, the minor's 17. What if the minor was 11? It's tremendous. I mean, disrespect doesn't even cover it. You overstay your visa. You commit an assault in a host country, broad daylight. Everybody's got a phone now. Smarten up. We're not exactly getting the best and brightest back. How do we get America to keep her? They don't want her, but I'm not sure we want her either. Bringing such behavior back in, what will she do when she gets back to Canada and trials take longer and sentences are far less harsh for cranking people in the face? What will we do? How will we handle it? Those are things that are going to be very important to see where that story goes. Again, maybe she makes the rounds shows like No BS with Brad Smith in studio for half an hour. I think she's booked Thursday at 9:30. I don't know that for sure, but I can't prove it and I can't deny it. I can't confirm. I can't deny. You never know. We might try and steal her away. Maybe she's really interesting. Yesterday as well, authorities arrested. And this happened over the weekend. A guy with ammo who was monitoring security at a Trump golf course had a bunch of weapons, ammunition, and was at a Trump golf course. And he wasn't there to play golf. It's interesting how that works itself out. It's the second time they've arrested somebody at a golf course at which Trump was either playing golf at the time or going to be either playing golf or spending some time at. This is in Rancho Palos Verdes, California. Tom Lamas, the anchor of NBC Nightly News. They were just getting this story in during the NBC Nightly News at 6:30 last night. Here's the report.
8: We're also tracking a security threat at a Trump golf course in California. Just hours ago, police arresting a suspect they say was acting suspiciously on that property, taking photos and monitoring security federal agents. Later finding deadly hollow point ammunition as well as a loaded pistol in the suspect's car. And a search at the suspect's home turning up several suspicious items, including an assault rifle, body armor, and a notebook containing what officials called concerning statements. Liz Kreutz is following this developing story. And Liz, is, what are we learning tonight?
9: So the LA County Sheriff's Department says that this happened on Saturday afternoon. The man they say they arrested is 38-year-old Janine John Taylor from Downey, California. Officials say plainclothes federal agents noticed him acting suspiciously at the Trump National Golf Course here in Rancho Palos Verdes, taking photographs and videos and appearing to monitor security planning activities ahead of President Trump's planned visit to the golf course tonight. Police say deputies approached him, and that is when they determined that he was being investigated for a prior local robbery. They detained him, and then they say they found a number of concerning items.
0: Yeah, it's all pretty concerning. And by the way, if you're shocked by this, don't be. This isn't going to stop anytime soon. What we don't know yet, we don't have a clue. I mean, I have my ideas and you probably have your ideas. Is this just where America is right now, or is it the world? I will tell you, three current, or at the time current, or former politicians have been murdered in the United Kingdom just in the last 12 years. Joe Cox was one. I was in the UK when Joe Cox was killed by some maniac. And though we haven't had that happen here, we've heard about threats. We've heard about potential attacks against public officials. None of it's good. None of it's defensible. I just told you it's not even defensible in the least to slap somebody because you disagree with them politically. And we got a Canadian coming back from the United States who did this. What we don't know is this a symptom of just the fact that the president is Donald Trump? Does that change after Donald Trump's president is not president anymore? Well, I don't think so, because we were having numerous accounts of political violence in the 4 years Joe Biden was president. And though we may not have had murders, we didn't have Charlie Kirk getting murdered, the more right than left commentator, he was murdered 11 months ago in broad daylight by some maniac. I mean, it's generally a maniac. We had a healthcare executive killed by this Luigi Mangione fellow, who's now a hero of the notable political left, not politicians per se, but supporters of that genre of politics. So there's a lot of unrest. There's a lot of people unsettled. And a central argument about just public disorder in general, we were talking about it last week on the show. The amount of arsons that are occurring, the amount of property destruction, public disorder, demonstrations. There's a lot of unrest. Does that all stop? When did it start? Well, way before the murder of George Floyd, way before that. And you can understand people being angry about the murder of George Floyd. What you can understand is $2 billion of property damage as a result of that verdict. There were riots during Rodney King. I was in university when the four LAPD officers were all acquitted of beating the bejabbers out of Rodney King. And they all should have been convicted and they all should have done prison time. Yeah, obviously. But I don't know where this, I don't know whether this just stops, because it was happening in the states long before this. We had a guy outside the home of Supreme Court Justice Brett Kavanaugh in 2022, armed with a handgun, ammo, tactical gear. Thank goodness they stopped him. In 2017, James Hodgkinson, an activist with a history of anti-Republican social media posts, opened fire on only Republican members of Congress practicing for a charity baseball game near where Congress is, near Capitol Hill. And the House Majority Whip Steve Scalise was critically wounded, several others shot before police killed the gunman. So the core premise of the argument is left-wing political violence is not surprising. It might be more surprising to see it on the right wing. And that's got nothing to do with me. I don't like the left-right thing, but it's worth pointing it out because it's true. You have to point out true things. What's going on? Are we downplaying that level of violence? Did you even know there was a potential assassination attempt on Trump? Well, a left-leaning Justin Trudeau, there was an assassination attempt on him in 2020. And we barely talked about that. So it isn't all one side. It never is. It never could be. But we've kind of normalized this, is my point. And the tactics aimed at harassing public figures, none of it's any good. You've heard all of us say private residences, Doug Ford, John Tory, Livy Chow, Prime Minister, whomever, leave people, stop screaming at people in restaurants. Don't block highways. Don't destroy businesses, because all you're doing is showing you who you are, and you're going to lose people on the message that you might actually have. But the Trump stuff, I don't know if it ends. it didn't surprise me, and it doesn't surprise you that I'm telling you this, and that I saw it on as the lead story on NBC Nightly News last night. No one's surprised about any of it. All right, on the way back, we'll set up what's coming up with Brad Smith's show. That's on the way between 9 and noon today. Let's check the roads right now, and we do that with 640 Toronto. Big trouble traffic.
10: A big trouble spot on the eastbound 401 Express at Warden. We've got a crash in the left lane and the right lane. Some heavy delays in the Express. Use the collectors through here. Fewer delays in the collectors. Now the westbound Finch ramp to the northbound 400 is closed for maintenance. So go north on Weston or Jane toward Highway 7 instead. 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Those are the big trouble traffic spots right now. 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
15: Incredible. It was really sick to see Dave Grohl on the drums because I just haven't seen that in a while. Yeah, I really enjoyed myself.
16: It was a killer set, the beginning to end. Just banger after banger, all killer, no filler.
0: You got to have the all killer, no filler. Likely the same tonight. Long show expected tonight. With Guns N' Roses playing, I think Public Enemy gets on stage around 6:30, 7 o'clock. Get there early to see them. My heavens, just amazing. You can't even describe to people what Public Enemy was, because the radio wouldn't play them. You'd have to see them on Much Music around 1988, 89. Bring the Noise, big, big song. Fight the Power, of course, was in Do the Right Thing in 1989. They're just incredible. And you know, Duff McKagan was telling us yesterday in our chat how great it is to have Public Enemy there. Pretenders opened for them at Rogers Center 3 years ago. And you're like, Pretenders, they could still play. They could snap their finger and play in front of 5,000 people. No problem whatsoever. So that was the reaction to the Foo Fighters last night. It's a big week for rock. Foo Fighters last night, Rogers Stadium. Guns N' Roses, Legends are on stage tonight. And then Rush gets going on Friday night, and they play Friday night, Sunday night, Tuesday night, and I think Thursday, but there's four all sold out Scotiabank Arena shows. You just don't know. And I think you get a sense. You're like, of course Rush would sell out Scotiabank Arena four times over, but you're never quite sure. And it's not really that kind of reunion that had a lot of tension. You just thought Rush were done. And then Neil Peart passes away in early 2020. Geddy Lee's been out there prominent, did a book, did a speaking tour, all that stuff. But you don't think that the bands are coming back. I'm sure there'll be more chat about St. Catharines. By the way, these ministries are reaching out to the radio station and the show. Oh, the portrayal's inaccurate. We're working together to support impacted residents. What I'm telling you is that's not what I'm hearing from residents there, and that isn't what the mayor's saying. When the mayor says we needed boots on the ground last Thursday, boots on the ground helping seniors who can't even walk to the grocery store on their own. How are they supposed to get out of a flooded basement? Somebody who needs a mobility scooter to get from A to B. Somebody who needs one of those wheel trans vehicles. How are they supposed to navigate a flooded residence? What do we do about pets? What do we do about families with little kids? I saw the video. I'm not asking the province to drain out every basement. That's borderline impossible. And if anything, I'm being more critical of the system we have than I am anything to do with the Ford government being slow on this. We don't have a dedicated, centralized civilian disaster agency. The states does, we don't. Well, it's true, you need governors to go, hey, disaster here. Snap the finger, President Trump, Obama, Bush, Reagan, whoever. We don't exactly have that here. Let me read you. I'm very upset that the liberal MP in St. Catharines, Chris Biddle, who's active, he's talking about this stuff. He writes this. I can't even believe that he'd have the temerity to write this. You're a duly elected official. You work for everybody. Everybody in your riding, you're responsible to, whether they voted for you or not. He wrote this. A number of people have contacted my office asking whether there is federal assistance available. Unfortunately, there is no federal program for localized flooding events like this. That's past the buck 101. He's right. Then you should argue for it. You should say, we got a bad system here. We got bad infrastructure. We got a bad system of getting word out and working together, not just across party lines, but across government lines. This is my problem. Everything so often is left with the municipality. Anytime there's a murder in Toronto, who do we go to? Oh, let's find the city councilor where the ward is. We never ask the MP or the MPP. Why is that? For all the criticism I'd have about Toronto's current mayor, she has to more often than not get in front of a microphone and explain why something bad has happened. There's a fire in a building. Well, not every code is municipal. Not every responsibility is municipal. And I'm not just talking about the way it's structured. I'm talking about your moral and ethical responsibility to get involved and ask for more. How many houses has Chris Biddle visited? Well, I'd like to know. I'm not saying it's none, but I don't know that it's hundreds. And if there were boots on the ground, the literal thing that the mayor of St. Catharines was asking for, I'd have seen it in Sean O'Shea's report last night. I'd have seen actual, like we did during the pandemic, I'd see members of the Canadian Armed Forces bringing food, blankets, medical supplies, getting people out of long-term care who needed to get out of long-term care during a pandemic. I'd have seen that. I'm not asking for that level of engagement, but some of it, a percentage of it, doesn't seem like it's crazy to ask for that. Steve Paikin was on our show earlier talking about the late Lloyd Robertson, who passed away yesterday at age 92. And we were saying earlier how this happens so often in the business. I realized that when I got up here to Toronto. Some of the people you're like, they're deemed as like polarizing, are the nicest guys imaginable. And some of the guys that are sort of, you see this all the time where like a TV anchor or somebody is kind of portrayed as being a great guy. The microphone goes off and they're a raging jerk. Lloyd Robertson kind of cut up the middle. Great guy you'd perceive on the air. You're going to place your trust in. If Lloyd Robertson's telling me about a story like Peter Mansbridge, like Peter Truman, like so many others, I'm going to believe it. I don't think there's any kind of agenda with Lloyd Robertson. He's just going to tell me the news, and then I get to think what I think. Steve Paikin said very similar things about Lloyd Robertson when he was on the show earlier.
17: In a sense, the modern anchor person that we think of, you know, he was number one in Canada. He was a guy who was a big star. He was on the he was out there for every significant event that took place, and above it all, he was a mensch, right? He was a good guy. Who, you know, when a young kid like me would call him up, or when I would see him, but we were both good friends of former Prime Minister John Turner, and we would see each other every year at Mr. Turner's birthday parties, and he was always filled with good advice for me and encouragement, And it's just a life well lived, and yet a sad day anyway, because he's no longer with us. But wow, what a guy.
0: Yeah, we're all going to go someday, but none of us are going to probably have the same thing said about us, rightly so, that Lloyd Robertson's having said about him today. He passes away at age 92, and legend's overused as a word, but Lloyd was that and remains that, certainly for me and so many others. By the way, I'm getting this message because I mentioned the girl that got slugged by the Canadian who's now getting deported back to Canada. And I said, well, how, like, she hit a minor. She hit a minor, and I said she could have been 11. You sound ridiculous. Could have, would have. And I'm like, I'm on the side it's terrible to slug a minor. I don't make the rules. Like, 17, you're a child, you're a teen. 18's an adult, 17's a child. I don't think you should slug a minor ever. I sure don't think you should do it because you disagree with them politically. It's a very controversial, in a world of controversial opinions, there I am out there going, I'm anti-slugging minors. The texter seems to disagree with that. Brad Smith's in the house, ready to go for 3 hours and a couple minutes from now.
18: You're a right-wing lunatic, Greg.
0: I have no wing to speak
18: of. How dare you? You should be out there slapping every kid that walks.
0: Absolutely. Are you kidding?
18: Because I feel bad, because I feel like I don't have enough to say about Lloyd Robertson because I just wasn't watching news at that time.
0: Yeah.
18: And you told a great story earlier about him in a golf course just being the nicest guy ever. I figured that's the best
0: way to... Brian Williams, great guy. Lloyd Robertson, great guy. I remember hearing that. Michael Landsberg might be listening. He listens sometimes. I remember getting told, very polarizing guy. And I'm like, nicest guy you'd ever meet. Just opinionated.
18: Landsberg.
0: Great guy. We disagree, like, course with a guy that actually has opinions about how things should happen and how things would work. Heaven forbid.
18: One of the most successful 30-minute TV shows that's ever been in Canada, too, off the record.
0: And there were a lot of people telling him that show wouldn't work.
18: What was Lloyd's demeanor like, though? Because all those guys who read big on the news,
0: I know.
18: I feel like he's quiet, he's calm, he's stoic.
0: You could never picture him cursing. He's a lot like my mom's dad was like that. Like, I go to Grandpa ever swear, and she's like, I think he maybe hammered his foot by accident.
18: Stop it.
0: Like, he's hammered a nail with bare feet or something, hammered, and he might have said, damn. But that's what Lloyd Robertson
18: felt. He just fit the
0: part. Like, and smelled like to me.
18: He just looked like, if you were to have a broadcaster, newscaster, news guy in the dictionary, he just looked the part, and he just always felt like he was up to the challenge. And I remember meeting Lisa LaFlamme for the first time when her first year was just starting. And I was like, what's this transition like? She goes, well, look at the shoes I'm filling. It's the first thing she said to me.
0: Well, I think she did a great job doing
18: She was the best. Sick.
0: Yeah, yeah. Shoes to fill, none for Brad Smith.
18: Huge ones.
0: No BS for Brett with Brad Smith comes your way.
18: I'm going to start not. I'm going to be anti-hitting kids.
0: Okay. I would say, yeah, let's.
18: I'm going to be like you. I'm going to join
0: the way. Go controversial. We'll see everybody tomorrow.
19: This is Global News. It's 20 degrees, but feels like 22 at 9 o'clock. I'm Heather Good. An early morning fire involving e-bike batteries. Most Canadians oppose bringing back the fuel tax and remembering a broadcasting icon. But first, let's get you moving and check 640 Toronto. Big trouble traffic.
20: That big trouble spot on the eastbound 401 at Warden. In the express, there's a crash blocking the left lane and the right lane, and now it's closing the express to collector transfer nearby. So to avoid the big mess here, you can stick to the collectors going eastbound. At least there are fewer delays there. Renting? 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That's the Big Toronto traffic spot right now. I'm Miles Marcus, 640 Toronto.
19: Crews have been battling another fire connected to lithium-ion batteries this morning. Toronto Fire says flames broke out at a residential building on Islington Avenue around 5:30. Firefighters arrived to find heavy black smoke coming from an upper unit. No one was injured, and the fire has been contained. This is the second lithium-ion battery-related fire so far this week. Yesterday, flames tore through an apartment unit on Ontario Street. Four people were injured, including two children. Toronto Fire says e-bikes were inside the unit and their batteries contributed to the fire. If you can, wait until tomorrow to put gas in the tank. Prices across the GTA will drop as much as 12 cents just after midnight. Canadians for Affordable Energy says that's the biggest decrease since June 26. It will cost you about $1.58.9 per liter to fill up. One of the reasons for the drop is renewed talks of a possible peace deal between the U.S. and Iran. Fuel taxes are going to kick in again next month, and a new poll finds most Canadians are not happy about it. The highest discontent is in Saskatchewan and Manitoba. The federal government temporarily suspended its fuel tax, but it will go back to 10 cents a liter on gas and 4 cents on diesel. It kicks in September 8th. Canadian businesses are feeling optimistic about the federal government's economic agenda. A new KPMG poll finds 51% say their firm will be better off as a result of the government's economic measures over the next 3 years. But it also suggests that any optimism hinges on Ottawa executing those priorities. As the country stares down threats of fresh tariffs from the U.S., many businesses want Ottawa to prioritize removing red tape and fast-tracking a new West Coast oil pipeline to boost their economy. Canadian broadcasting icon Lloyd Robertson has died. He got his start in broadcasting at a radio station in Stratford. He became the chief anchor of CTV National News and held that role for 35 years. In 2011, Robertson signed off for the final time. Canadian journalist and author Steve Paikin tells Greg Brady he was the best in the business.
17: He was number one in Canada. He was a guy who was a big star. He was on the feet, he was out there for every significant event that took place, and above it all, he was a mensch, right? He was a good guy who, you know, when a young kid like me would call him up or when I would see him, but we were both good friends of former Prime Minister John Turner, and we would see each other every year at Mr. Turner's birthday parties, and he was always filled with good advice for me and encouragement.
19: Robertson's family says he passed away last night. He was 92. A look at the forecast from the Global News Weather Center. Sunny today, mix of sun and clouds this afternoon, a high of 29, the humidex 34, the UV index very high. Tonight, clearing a low of 20. Tomorrow, sunny to start, then a mix of sun and clouds, 40% chance of showers in the afternoon, risk of a thunderstorm, a high of 28. It will feel like 34. Right now, it's 20, but feels like 22 in downtown Toronto. I'm Heather Good. This is Global News.
2: From 9 till noon, he's here. If you don't know Brad, you're lucky. My bro is here with you. He's here to f*** up. Or could it be people?

0: Happy hump day, everybody. Everyone knows it's my favorite day of the week for two reasons, and one of them is that I'm here right now with you, whether you're listening live in Ontario, locally, Toronto, London, wherever you are, or all across Canada on the iHeartRadio app. I appreciate you. You could be anywhere, but you're choosing to be here with me on my most favorite of all days. Only because I get to say it out loud, right? Because that's where the immaturity just kicks back in. Oh yeah, you can say some smart stuff sometimes, but guess what? It always goes back to you just being a degenerate child in your mind. It's true. I mean, that's where I go. I see things through the lens of funny always first, and that funny happens to be just childish idiocy. I grew up on Adam Sandler. What can I say? No, I scream at everything. It's just one of those things. But you're going to scream when you hear this because we've officially launched our YouTube page. I don't know if you're screaming or you're going to go, ah, crap, more to do. Well, you can go right now as we've just uploaded a first few couple of our shorts and our first full-length video. And we're going to continue to do that. And we're going to pound you with content because we've got 6 months of what we call evergreens in the business. Interviews that no matter when you watch, they don't have a specific like reference point. It's not a topic of the day that's going to get killed. But the last 6 months, we've been banking these. And now that we've got producer Ozzy, and we're going to roll them out. And we're going to start with an interview that happened 2 weeks ago, which was one of my favorite that I've ever done. It's on our YouTube page right now. Just go search on YouTube, No BS with Brad Smith. And it's Mr. Wonderful himself, Kevin O'Leary, busting out one of the greatest lines I've ever heard when talking about why Canada and the U.S. need to fix their relationship together, why we need to hug more. Because he says that if we don't, something terrible could happen. Mr. Wonderful, take it away.
1: It may not be under Carney, and Trump may not be under him, but I guarantee you, combining the two economies to a common currency, a common EU-type passport, and keeping sovereignty is the solution. And you will see it in your lifetime. I guarantee you that's going to happen.
0: Really?
1: 100%. Because it has to. Otherwise, the Chinese are going to be telling you what to have for breakfast in 20 years.
0: A guy who just understands the moments. So go on YouTube, search out No BS with Brad Smith. You can also go check out my socials on Instagram or X at Brad C. Smith. The link for the YouTube page is there as well. So have fun. We're going to have fun with it as we continue just blasting you with some of the greatest content that we've been saving up and what's coming up in the future. We'll be there live. So if you just want to look at a guy who during interviews makes faces that you've never seen before, because that's what I've been told, is that I don't have a face for interviewing. My mom told me, hey, Brad, congratulations on 13 years in TV. You officially have a face for radio now. That's why you're there. So now I've realized that when I ask questions to people, thank God in my earlier careers, there was never a camera on me because I have this kind of anticipation face that just looks absolutely terrible. And I will not focus on changing it because then I'll just be a fake like everybody else. I'm just going to sit there with pursed lips with a Zonic nicotine pouch in my mouth that the Kevin O'Leary doesn't know about. But to turn to a more serious note, and I almost feel bad sitting here today even bringing up the fact that we've lost a Canadian TV legend, right? It's sad news when you're in the broadcast community in Canada now and you realize that one of the greats, one of the most trusted and familiar voices in this country's history has died at the age of 92, Lloyd Robertson. Decades upon decades of steady, he was a steady presence in the living rooms of Canadians across the country, first at CBC and then 35 years at CTV National News, the face of elections, wars, whatever, tragedies, moments of celebration. Lloyd, he was the guy who delivered the message in the line that we needed at the time. And, doing a deep dive this morning into it, because again, I wasn't someone who grew up in that generation and watched news that much. I could tell you who Mitsumi Takahashi is because I watched CTV News Montreal every single day with my mom. That's what she watched. I could tell you who Lisa Laflamme is because that's when I got into the TV business and started understanding who was in the broadcasting. So I feel almost like I'm doing a disservice sitting here understanding that a great man, a great legend was someone who was not part of my news experience in my life. But when I'm looking through these clips and it just hits over and over again, Every news anchor back in the day had that closing line, right? That sign off line. And it was always Lloyd coming in and saying, and that's the kind of day it's been. And to see him on all the specialty programs, especially when he was doing the military D-Day programs back in the day when my great uncle Sidney Valpy Radley Walters, former Brigadier General, was one of the co-hosts of that. I remember seeing him then. And he was more than an anchor. He was just this kind of reassuring voice for a lot of Canadians. Obviously, I wrote my mom this morning. I was like, Lise, do you have any memories? He goes, he was just always the guy. You turned on your TV. He was there. He's the one who delivered the news. And can we go to clip 8, Santi, where we're going to get a CTV news breakdown of Lloyd Roberts and a little history on the career as well.
2: Throughout his career, Robertson often said he had the rare privilege of having a front row seat to history.
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2: When he retired from the anchor desk in 2011, it marked the end of an era, said then-Prime Minister Stephen Harper.
7: You've been delivering the news since I was barely more than a boy. You've been doing it for so long and so authoritatively. You've almost become part of Canada's geography.
0: Well, it is. He's part of Canadian history, Canadian news lore. And it's funny when they say 2011, when he retired, 2012, my first year in the business... I'm working entertainment at Breakfast Television, and I go, I think it was shortly after maybe it was November of 2012, maybe. But the first year that the Canadian Screen Awards were on television live across Canada, it's obviously when the Junos and the Geminis merged together. And I was interviewing Lisa Flam, and I said, well, how's your first year been? And she's like, well, look at the shoes I'm filling. And you just realize the legacy that people keep when they are trusted in news. And where has that gone? And I'm not saying, like, listen, everybody has revisionist history on everything they say. And, you know, doing a live 3-hour show a day, you know, with two other people that produced this, you realize, God, the content that you create, you look back on and you can't believe some of the stories and the people that you get to talk with. And that's in the 8-month period that I've been able to sit at this chair. And you think of 35 years, the people, places, and things that that man got to not only see and witness firsthand, but then also to turn around, share, and report with Canada just leaves you kind of in awe. And not, and I just want to end this with saying that obviously my thoughts and prayers, because you're allowed to say that these days, again, even though it got canceled for no reason, should be and are with his family and his friends and the legacy and the family that he left that are now mourning the loss of not only a guy that means so much to them, but the weight of what he means to Canada. I bet you that response, even during this time of grief, has got to be so overwhelming in almost a great way. You know, I've been to so many, not funerals, what's the procession that you have before the funeral where everyone comes and lines up? The viewing. Thanks, Oz. When you go to the viewings, I've been to so many of those, of so many greats, especially in Montreal, and then you see the lineups outside and people sharing their well wishes with the family and just realizing that sometimes in death it brings out obviously some of your best and worst memories, but it brings out the best in people wanting to share their experience with what that person meant to them. And I just assume today everyone's flooded. Everyone is flooding that family with well wishes. And you just hope that they can understand that a lot of people are sitting here today, like Greg Brady was this morning on Toronto Today, recounting the times that they met him in person and got to see that demeanor. Because when you get to meet the people, like they say, never meet your heroes, right? And I've had those experiences in sports and in entertainment. But when you do meet someone that you've paid so much attention to, that you've invested your time and energy into, whether it's listening, watching, or consuming their content, and they turn out to be exactly who you want them to be or better, God, it's one of the greatest feelings of all time. It really is. And I'll just say that in my own personal experience about when I got drafted to the Toronto Argonauts as a rookie. Obviously, I was drafted by the great Mike Pinball Clements. And I grew up, I was an Alouettes fan. I had to be. There was no choice. My dad ran the team. And I did love them. Like, honestly, I grew up with them. I was the ball boy, everything. But when I got drafted, I was drafted by Mike Pinball Clements, the guy who broke my heart as a kid millions of times. Millions of times I'd be watching the Eastern semifinal in the CFL or the Grey Cup, and God, the Toronto Argonauts would pull it out. I remember in 1999, we're sitting there and boom, we're winning the game. The Alouettes are going. We're finally going to break the Argonaut curse. And guess what? Mike Pinball Clemens, with about 30 seconds left, catches the ball over the middle, takes it 50 yards, boom, touchdown. I look over at my daddy's defeated. His team just lost. I looked over, I'm crushed. Fast forward 10 years from that, I meet one of the greatest guys I've ever met in the history of Canada, let alone Toronto. And I think just more people need to share those experiences of when they meet people like Lloyd. And if you've got a Lloyd Robertson story, text it in. Over the course of the show, obviously we're going to hit this again with people like Dr. Eric Cam, who have known of him and watched him for years. But if you have a good moment in time, whether it was watching him on the news or meeting him in person, if you were so lucky to do that, text in 416-870-6400. And we'll be here to read those out. Because, again, my mind thinks funny about everything. So when I go through my Lloyd Robertson stuff this morning, and I'm just looking at old clips, in the back of my head, I'm like, there's something that makes Lloyd even more famous that was out of the blue. And I'm like, what was it? I kind of remember. It was Justin Bieber. I remember when they sat down with Justin Bieber and he was talking about his life story and coming out of Stratford, Ontario. And they said, well, there's somebody more famous than you coming out of Stratford, Ontario. It was a young baby Justin Bieber getting compared to Lloyd Robertson from the same hometown of Stratford, Ontario.
6: Nobody's ever came out of Stratford, Ontario and been famous or...
8: Wait, Lloyd Robertson has come out of Stratford, Ontario and been famous. He anchors the national news on CTV.
6: I'm just saying there hasn't been somebody to come out and be known worldwide.
8: Okay.
6: Do you agree on that point?
8: Well, you know...
0: Little less.
8: It's hard to say because
6: I think Lloyd Robertson is known in a little town in Germany?
8: Probably not, because he anchors the national news in Canada. So you're saying you've got international appeal. That's the point you're making? Yeah.
0: Justin Bieber, as a little baby, talking to Sandy Ronaldo on CTV. Oh, God. This was 2009. This was when Lloyd was still kicking it at the desk. But just one of those things that makes you think about all the crazy stuff that happened in a 35-year career. Again, I don't mean to repeat this sentence, but I've been in this for 8 months and I'm, talking about my YouTube throwing up Kevin O'Leary, how I'm like impressed with the team and with us that we get to have such a guest like that. And you think about the conflicts in the world and the history that that man sat through and been present to and then reported on, and how hard of a job that is. How many times I've sat here during breaking news and gone, how am I going to get through this or do this the right way? And not that I could do it to even a 1/100th of what a newscaster, broadcaster like that could do. But doing that every day and having that consistency and being that face, that really says a lot. And he will be missed by a lot of people who hold him so dear in their journey across their own understanding of news and how it's portrayed. Much different now, I'll tell you that. Much different climate now, as we're picking apart everybody with everything they say, and no longer can we even have an ideology or an opinion to our own and stand firm by it without somebody going, no, it's not right, mine's right. But the days of gentlemen are gone. They need to make a comeback, so I will be putting on a suit and tie in honor of Lloyd Robertson tomorrow. How about that? I won't be, but... rest in peace, Lloyd, and great career, and what a legacy you've left for not only yourself, but your family. When we come back, though, after the break, I love this. We're getting into this one early. She was a girl that everyone looked at and goes, oh, that girl's got it all. Successful model, pretty face, perfect body, perfect esteem, perfect life on the outside. But from the inside, life was tough. She was sick. She was exhausted. She was even suicidal. Our next guest is going to tell you exactly what was going on and why almost everything that she did in her life had to change. All of her trends that she was doing, she had to change everything because she said she didn't realize that the outside was perfect, but everything starts from the inside out. Your diet, the way you're detoxing, what the outside world is doing to you. We're talking about how you change your life for the better with small, simple steps that everyone should know. It's No BS. I'm Brad Smith. Stick with us on a happy hump day. Let's get to the roads with 640 Toronto. It's Big Trouble Traffic.
9: Well, the Big Trouble spot is on the 401 with a crash being dealt with in the eastbound express at Warden in the left lane and the right lane. The nearby express to collector transfer has also been closed. So best to stick to the collectors as there are fewer delays through here. What really happened? Hear directly from the accused, their families, and attorneys as each case unfolds in the compelling new season of Accused, Guilty, or Innocent on A&E. That's the Big Trouble Traffic spot right now. I'm Miles Marcus, 640 Toronto.
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1: Welcome back on what is only, well, I always consider my favorite day, hump day. Two reasons. One, you can infer the other one because it's halfway during the week. We've already had a long weekend and I'm just excited to actually maybe relax. I've been working so much. We've been trying to get all this stuff off the ground and I just go to myself, gosh, when you can just take some time to disconnect. Even when I'm disconnecting, I'm still connected to something. I'm disconnecting through and watching bad movies that I've seen over and over again. What's that doing to my mind? It's just melting it. And you know what? It's like, I don't need to have my mind melted anymore. I'm working on every last brain cell that I've got. It's just where I am right now. So what a conversation to have in this moment, understanding that when everything looks good on the outside, sometimes what's going on the inside is a battle that nobody knows, whether it's mental health or how your body's reacting, a sickness that you're going through, or something that just makes you feel like, God, something's wrong and I need to change it. Like the way that I always explain it to people, it's like, okay, my car looks good on the outside. It's waxed, it's washed, it's great. I look like a stud, said no one ever. But on the inside, I'm not using the right gas and things aren't pushing the right way. So when I'm talking about somebody who's been through it all, I wanted to invite in Eva Hooft, who she's a content creator, a somatic coach and a detox coach. But above all that, just a great person online to follow because her content is amazing. Eva, what's going on?
2: Hi, so good. How are you doing?
1: I'm great, thank you. Am I saying that right? I have an awful time with names for some reason. If it's written Eva, I'm going to say Ava. If it's Hooft, I'm going to say Hoft. I don't know what I'm doing.
2: So it's actually Eva Hooft. So you were closer. But
1: I said Eva Hooft. Okay, yeah. Eva Hooft. Now we're going to have to scrap that whole thing. Can you wait a couple seconds? Eva, we're live, but I'll just do it again. I'm kidding.
2: Totally.
1: Listen, I've been following you for a little bit and I just want to say, like, your content's great, but the reason I wanted to push this up is I wanted to get into the story of how you've done this. Because when I say everything on the outside looks great, if you look at Instagram, that's kind of the model, right? Everything looks great from the outside, but tell us what was happening on the inside when everyone else was perceiving your life from the outside as being great.
2: Yeah, absolutely. So I spent about 10 years in the modeling industry, which was very much that, right? Like everyone is just observing like magazine covers and shows and like, you know, traveling the world. But basically ever since I was a little girl, I was dealing with like, you know, digestive issues. I was diagnosed with depression, anxiety at a very young age. And so I kind of was just like managing being in the world, but like consistently, you know, like kind of dying on the inside and like going from specialist to specialist. I was seeing Western medicine doctors and my parents were very like woo-woo and spiritual and alternative. So I thankfully also got to see like all the, you know, the very like alternative doctors. But regardless, like nothing really worked. Like things would, you know, support things for a little bit. Like my allergies would go away from like the alternative medicine and things. But yeah, as I turned 16, I was dealing with like a lot of gut issues that kind of just kept getting worse and worse. And so eventually I kind of took health in my own hands and was like, okay, you know, I had so much free time of being a model, just kind of waiting and traveling. And so I just started reading studies, you know, now you have obviously ChatGPT and AI and social media, but back then you had to like actually go in and
1: do some hard work,
2: hours of research. Yeah, totally.
1: What was that like though, growing up in a spot where you were getting kind of introduced and exposed to different forms of like Western medicine, a holistic medicine?

0: like no one really knew. And so for that, even the alternative space didn't really have answers. So that's what I kind of ended up finding my own way.
1: Okay. So you're on your own journey doing this. How are you getting your research at that time? Because again, you're saying like it's before AI, you can Google stuff, but it's going to give you 20 different listings of what you're going to go search through. So how are you like deciphering what the best method is for you to go through? Are you going to doctors as well as you're doing this?
0: Yeah, I mean, you know, one thing, books. I can't even say it like because I'm saying that because I feel like that's just something that people don't use anymore. But, you know, I was reading tons of books. I like got into, I know it's crazy.
1: I was reading. Have you heard of
0: that? I was reading. Yeah. no, but I was attracting amazing mentors in the field. So, you know, I had friends who were in the space. I had like a friend back then who was a functional medicine doctor. And so he like really introduced me to like those early things like, you know, SIBO and IBS, like things that I had honestly never heard of. And so that was like part of it. And also just like experimenting tons, you know, like I was reading so much about certain like gut healing supplements and kind of did every single cleanse out there, every single gut healing supplement. And just through trial and error, I really started to see changes when, for example, I was like in a stressed out situation or I was traveling a lot or I was eating certain foods that would kind of trigger these flare ups. And so like, part of it was research. Part of it was just having amazing people and peers in the field who have done this, you know, and worked with that for many years. And part of it was also just like really experimenting and seeing what worked for me.
1: It's tough to talk about this sometimes because people are so like ideologically driven on how they get their health information. We're going through this, obviously, with what happened in the States last week with, I'm not going to go down like a Fauci rabbit hole with you here, but up here in Canada, we have like a lack of information. The fact that no one's talking about it or even wants to goes, or the fact that even I can't even get most Canadian doctors to come on and talk about anything that's not prescribed under the Canadian healthcare system. Like, it's so tough to have these conversations. So when you're going through this, like, when did you start, like, what year was it where you're really starting your health journey?
0: Yeah, I would say probably like around 2017, 2018 is when it really started for me. So like, yeah, like 8 years ago, I really started experimenting with like, you know, specific tools and diets and supplements. Very restrictive at the time. I was like, oh my gosh, it's gluten and it's dairy. And it, you know, I have to just like cut all of these things out and seed oils.
1: How fast though do you go from like, and I don't mean this with any disrespect because I was about to say I've dated a model before, like I'm a big wheel, but like I've dated somebody in that industry and you know, like the outward image of your socials at that point was all probably, you know, what you were doing with work in modeling. Like how quick did you transition from that to posting about your wellness journey?
0: That's such a good question. It was a tricky transition actually, because, you know, like 50-year-old males that just like pictures because you're badass naked versus, you know, someone who actually like engages with your content because you're sharing something meaningful. Like it was kind of like a painful transition.
1: Yeah.
0: But that was probably 4 years ago. Yeah. That was 4 years ago. So I kind of took a break of social media. I like disabled my Instagram for like 5 months and I was like, what do I want to do? Like I had like 20,000 kind of, you know, like still followers, didn't really grow, didn't really lose followers at the time. And that was when I was consistently posting modeling pictures and yeah, kind of just like one day just turned it back online and started posting all this health content. And I will say that, you know, the first year was horrible in terms of engagement. Like no one really, you know, I got like, I went from like 600 likes to like 10 likes, you know,
1: and all the comments like being like, put on the bikini again.
0: Yeah. It wasn't that bad, okay. Thankfully, but yeah.
1: Okay.
0: No, it was quite the switch.
1: Okay, let's stop right there because that's a perfect section to take a break. Back on the other side of this, though, we're going to talk about the actual health journey because we have somebody on who knows so much about what happens inside of your body. And specifically, I want to talk about something that a lot of people don't understand and something I've come to understand and hold as truth, which is how important your gut health is. We had someone on last week, legitimately, who just told us flat out, if your gut's not working, your brain's not going to work. So think of your gut as your number one brain. But when we come back, we're going to talk about what we can do for that, especially in this day and age with all the food around us. We've already said seed oils once. We're going to say it about four more times on the other side. It's No BS. I'm Brad Smith. We'll be back after the break.
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17: And, you know, if you've been in that situation before where you've had this life transition and things are going crazy inside your mind, well, they're also going crazy inside your body and you feel like you have to change. Well, we're talking to somebody who's been through that all. It's Eva Hoff. She's a content creator, somatic and detox coach, and she joins us live. Eva, what's going on?
18: So good. How are you doing?
17: I'm good, too. Thank you so much for being here because learned so much about you in the first half. And thank you for sharing your personal story because, you know, when somebody transitions, like you were, you know, this professional model that was booking gigs, life on the outside looks great. You realize that inside there's something wrong. And like when I read this, and tell me if I'm right, because doing a deep dive on you, you lived with bad stomach issues. You said SIBO, IBS. You had chronic bloating that you said made you look pregnant constantly. You said you couldn't cry for years on end. And you also lost your period for 5 years. All these things going on in your body. When you started your first steps and understanding through these mentors and people you're talking about what you needed to do, what was the first step forward in you becoming healthier?
18: Yeah. So, I mean, that's even just like a short part of the list, you know, like it's honestly, it scares me sometimes to look at like all the diagnoses and different things that I was struggling with. But I think the first thing that for me was really important was to realize that my nervous system was such a big driver of everything that I was experiencing, which I obviously now know in hindsight. I think going through my journey, like I, you know, spend about like 6 years consistently trying to heal myself, which could have easily been shortened into, you know, a 1 year frame had I understand that first and foremost. Because I think where the cycle kind of starts that a lot of people get stuck in these days is they're like, oh, I need to just cut out all these foods and be really strict and take all these supplements and start working out. And it actually goes from like hypervigilance to even more hypervigilance. And it actually creates more stress for the body, which is actually the first thing that, you know, in some way contributed to some of these symptoms in the first place. So yeah, like the first thing that I should have done was work on my nervous system. But what I really started with was, you know, obviously the obvious in terms of like cleaning up my diet, you know, being a little too strict with like what I couldn't eat, but yeah, like cutting out things like gluten and dairy and alcohol and sugar and just being really clean with what I was consuming. And then also just really learning a lot about like how the liver was connected to my gut issues and how, you know, my period having gone missing for 6 years, like very much was like a mineral issue as well as the nervous system. So yeah, I just started learning a lot, which in the beginning was very overwhelming, but thankfully, you know, being able to kind of like break it down in a step-by-step approach, it definitely kind of started healing layer by layer.
17: So with all that you've gone through, I mean, especially like your testing phase is on yourself in real time, which I think is such a great thing to, you know, practice and then preach to other people. But like when people come up to you and they're having issues and you're going to tell them to, you know, either reorganize how they're treating their gut or what they should be doing to detoxify and cleanse their gut. Like, what is that thing? Because right now people are going through all of the, like the colloquial parroted terms that we're seeing. It was like probiotics and gut microbiome, but yeah, Nobody actually knows what that stuff means. So like, what are we supposed to be doing on day one if we do want to achieve like better gut health?
18: Totally. Such a valid question. Well, first of all, everyone's very unique, right? So whenever like I work with a client, we go through such an in-depth intake process because we simply cannot say, take this probiotic to heal or eat this thing to heal, right? That's exactly the Instagram world everyone gets lost in. They're like, well, this person claims this is what I need to do. And this person says the opposite. In general, things that work for most people is like, just making sure that what you're eating is actually being able to be digested, right? Like if you have consistent stress in your life, no matter what the source is, right? Maybe you're going through a breakup. Maybe you're working too much. Maybe a stressor could be like you're living in an environment with toxic mold or air pollutants, right? All those things add stress. And so just taking off the toxic load of the body and the stress of the body usually really eases things. And so this is part of why like I love in the beginning phase of every single protocol to just work on the gut in the sense of, you know, taking things that support the gut lining, such as slippery elm, you know, aloe vera is awesome. Licorice can be helpful for some people. I also really love just adding more fiber, right? But not in the form of like raw smoothies and salads, but actually like pressure cooking or steaming your vegetables and slowly increasing the fiber intake, not just overnight, because the microbiome needs to adapt to that. So those things, obviously great hydration. And then I do really like to work with specific toxin binders. So binders that essentially bind to specific toxic elements like heavy metals or certain, you know, bacterial toxins and things in the gut, which kind of lower that toxic balance.
17: Right, because parasite cleanses, although they're very famous all over the world, not a huge thing in North America. And now they're coming back huge. But talk about this, like, because people don't understand. And I've done a couple of them and they will shock you to the core when you see what comes out of your body. But talk about just how prevalent they are, how they should be more prevalent in our society, because they're standard in, you know, a lot of European places. But how important are these parasite cleanses to refresh your system, especially when you find out what comes out of you?
18: So I have a complete opposite opinion.
17: Okay, tell me. Oh, go. Let's go.
18: Yeah. So a parasite cleanse. So like basically the way that I look at that is like, let's say that you don't take out your trash for like months, right? Like there's going to be a bunch of organisms on there, like, you know, whether it's like parasites or mycotoxins or whatever. And where a lot of people, I think, kind of jump to conclusions and saying like, oh, let's just nuke those organisms instead of, hey, let's take out the trash, right? And so you can see a lot of things releasing from your body. It's awesome. Does really well on Instagram. You know, I'm definitely guilty of sharing those kind of pictures as well. But in reality, like oftentimes when we nuke those organisms first, if we go after the candida, if we go after the microbes, if we go after the mold, if we go after the parasites as a first step, we're kind of missing the whole point, because what we essentially want to do is create a terrain or create like an inner ecosystem that's more resilient so that it can handle those, you know, those organisms naturally. And so oftentimes when you start just killing off parasites, they release a lot of toxins in the process. And those toxins can actually, you know, further kind of deplete you. They can actually end up harming you. And also one thing that's really important is like, it takes energy to go through a parasite cleanse. And oftentimes people who have a lot of parasites, which we all have parasites, they're extremely prevalent. They're not something we need to like be extremely scared of. When the body is, you know, very resilient, it can handle those things naturally. And so what I like to say is like, it's balance. A parasite cleanse is absolutely necessary, but it's kind of something that you want to do when the foundations are in place, right? Like you have a balanced nervous system, you are having good drainage, and then you going into a cleanse like that.
17: Okay. So Brad, shut your mouth. You got caught in the Instagram trap of just doing the parasite cleanse. I didn't post the pictures. I didn't post the pictures though. Do you mind? I know that we only had two segments here. Do you mind staying on the other side though, to do one more? Because I want to talk about the nervous system. You said something about your nervous system going wild before you transition to your health journey. Will you do that for me?
18: Absolutely.
17: Wow. You can't say no. You're going to look like an ass. But when we come back after the break, we'll be back with you. Hoof. I said hoofed again. Say it one more time for me. I'm so bad at this.
18: Hoped.
17: Eva Hoped. She's probably going to say Ava now. We'll be back on the other side of the break, because if you have had one of these moments in your life, like many of us have had, where everything seems to be not working, but at the core value of it, you feel uncomfortable in your own body sometimes. Your nervous system is whacked. You just don't feel like you can ever get right. We're going to find out how to transition into the better version of yourself, or what you can do and the steps you can take moving forward to even calm that down and reorganize yourself in the moment. It's No BS. I'm Brad Smith, back with Eva Hoft after the break. See, I said it. I just whispered it so that we could add it in later if I screwed up again. Let's hit the road with 640 Toronto. It's big trouble traffic.
13: Still a big trouble spot with a crash cleanup on the eastbound 401 Express at Warden, blocking the right lane. The transfer to the collectors is no longer closed. However, it's still very slow through all this, so you can use the collectors. It's a lot better through there. 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That's the big trouble traffic spot right now. I'm Miles Marcus, 640 Toronto.
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17: Successful on the outside while feeling like you're falling apart on the inside. That's what Eva Hoft is here to talk about with us. But she also believes that one of the things that's ignored the most is resetting your nervous system through all these detoxes, through all the medical procedures. And Eva, you said earlier in our first segment that your nervous system was going wild and you didn't understand why when you were just starting your transition into this medical journey. Like, why is it that we forget about the nervous system, and how important is it in the process of getting healthier?
18: Yeah. So, I mean, the nervous system regulates literally everything. It's so, right? Like, it basically determines if you're in what's called rest and digest or fight or flight, just to keep it really easy. And when we're stuck in this fight or flight response, which, like, yes, used to happen when we used to get chased by a bear or a tiger, but, like, we're also waking up and checking our phone first thing in the morning, right? And we're responding to the email before we even like really take a moment to just like calm down and take a deep breath, right? And so with it being stuck in chronic fight or flight, which can, I mean, we can have like a whole hour long podcast just on that alone. But when that's present, what essentially happens is that your body will divert away blood flow from the vital organs and it will go to the extremities, right? So it's focused on trying to run from this bear or a tiger, but it's not focused on digesting your food and creating stomach acid and creating good bile flow and pancreatic enzymes. And so when that happens for a very long period of time, like everything, including that natural process of, you know, detoxification, digestion will slow down. And it essentially just contributes to a lot of things that we're experiencing. And so most people that have, you know, everything together on the outside, like they're eating healthy, they're working out, they're doing what's supposed to be right. And they're not really seeing a lot of change in terms of how they're feeling. Like almost always is there a nervous system component to it, which is why I think it's so important. So
17: what's even a first step if somebody wants to go and understand how to readjust or reorganize or reset their nervous system?
18: Mm-hmm. I find limbic work is especially very, very helpful. Mm-hmm. So obviously like, yeah, so I can explain a little bit more about what that means. So obviously a lot of people have heard about like meditation and breath work, which I think are like excellent tools for nervous system regulation, for vagal tone. But limbic work is essentially retraining the part of the brain that has created certain associations, right? So let's say that you used to get into fights a lot when you were a little girl. And at the time you were eating, you know, a lot of bread, like something called the cell danger response. We can start to see it's a fascinating theory. What they essentially tell you is that the brain kind of takes snapshots of the situation that it's in, and it will say the next time I'm in this situation, I need to turn all the danger signals on, right? Like there's something wrong. And so we start to have these things. Like, for example, if you were living in toxic mold and you were going through a breakup at the time, like chances are that you're more sensitive to the toxic molds next time that you're in an environment like that, because the brain associates those feelings and emotions with, you know, what it was surrounded by at the time. And so it's super fascinating when you then start to basically train the brain and uncouple those memories from the events. And yeah, there's like a whole, I mean, there's a lot of research on it. A program called DNRS or Primal Trust, those are both excellent programs to start to do some of that limbic work. But I find that to be very supportive. And even just, you know, you can do this yourself by like holding the trigger food or being in a situation, visualizing the situation, and just to remind your body like, hey, I'm safe. Like I'm literally not being chased by a bear. Like there's nothing that's trying to harm me right now. And so consistently kind of bringing yourself into that state is very helpful.
17: Well, it's amazing that you said we could do a whole hour on being in fight or flight all the time, because that's literally the definition of my life. I literally was at a therapist one time and I was using the justification of, oh, you know, like I thrive in fight or flight. Like I almost push myself into that zone sometimes by being sometimes underprepared or other things. Like if I'm going to host a gig, I've never read a script before while doing an MC job, because that fight or flight makes me, I think, act better. And then I had a therapist go, do you know why you went gray at 31 years old? I said, no. She goes, the chronic stress from you always being in that dum-dum. And I go, okay, well, I just appreciate you breaking it down. I know that this felt really short, even though that you're here for that long. And I appreciate you for coming on and allowing me to butcher your name on three separate occasions and intros. But I appreciate you being here, Eva.
18: Absolutely. Thank you for having me.
17: Oh, my pleasure. That is Eva Hoft. She is a content creator. But also, Eva, where can people find you? What's your Instagram handle?
18: Yeah, so it's just eva.hooft. And I share so many free resources there. So, yeah.
17: Amazing. Check her out when you can. A great follow on social media. I've been following her for, I think, 2 or 3 months now. And just, you get into phases. It's not for specific genders. It's not just men or women. It's for everybody who wants to understand just the simple ways of breaking down, just as she did right here, how to take the steps forward. And those first initial steps to get yourself better on so many levels starts with your nervous system and your gut, but there's so much else besides that. So thank you very much to Eva Hoft. Again, you can find her out at eva.hooft. I think I spelled that right. No BS, I'm Brad Smith. Call in after the break, 416-870-6400 or 888-225-TALK. Why? Because on Happy Hump Day, we're going to give you away is not English. We're going to give away a pair of tickets to go see Leonard Cohen, a special tribute performance of one of Canada's great singer-songwriters of all time, August 7th, hosted by his son and special guest. It's No BS. I'm Brad Smith. We'll be back.
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27: This is Global News. It's 22 degrees, but feels like 25 at 10 o'clock. I'm Heather Good. Lithium-ion batteries may be the cause of an early morning fire, the deadline to call a by-election, and a lasting legacy. But first, let's get you moving and check 640 Toronto. Big trouble traffic.
13: Some big trouble spots on the eastbound 401 in the express, starting with a stalled vehicle at the 404 and DVP blocking the right lane, followed by a crash the express at Warden with the right lane block. So very slow through here and getting even slower in the collectors as well. So you might want to go east on Shepherd or Ellesmere instead. Needing an oil change or maintenance check? Drop in to Mr. Lou Plus Tires. No appointment needed before you hit the road this summer. Mr. Lou Plus Tires, celebrating 50 years. Those are the big trouble traffic spots right now. I'm Miles Marcus, 640 Toronto.
27: Lithium-ion batteries may be the cause of a fire at a residential building this morning. Toronto Fire says flames broke out on Islington Avenue around 5:30. Crews arrived to find heavy black smoke coming from an upper unit. No one was injured and the fire was contained. Toronto Fire says burned batteries were found in the unit. This is the second fire involving lithium-ion batteries this week. Yesterday, flames tore through an apartment unit on Ontario Street. Four people were injured, one seriously. Toronto Fire says e-bikes were found in the unit. If you can wait until tomorrow to fill up, do so. Gas prices across the GTA are expected to drop 12 cents just after midnight. Canadians for Affordable Energy, Dan McTagg, says gas hasn't been that low since June 26, and diesel will also be cheaper. McTagg says a reported peace deal between the U.S. and Iran is one of the reasons for the decrease. The premier is expected to call a by-election for Scarborough Southwest today. The riding has been vacant since February when NDP MPP Dolly Begum ran for the federal Liberals and won. The Election Act says elections must be called on a Wednesday and voters then go to the polls on the fifth Thursday after. The latest election day possible for Scarborough Southwest is September 3rd. There are also two other seats up for grabs, York Simcoe and Hamilton East Stoney Creek. Both were held by Progressive Conservatives Caroline Mulroney and Neil Lumsden. Canadian news anchor legend Lloyd Robertson is being remembered for the impact he left on broadcasting. He died last night at the age of 92. Robertson was the chief anchor for CTV National News for 35 years. His career started at a radio station in Stratford, his hometown. He went on to work for the CBC, where he also anchored the national news before moving to CTV. Canadian journalist Steve Paikin tells Greg Brady, Robertson was just as nice off the air as he seemed on the air.
28: Lots of people in our business who are all cozy on camera and then off camera or away from the microphone, they are real horses' asses. And this guy What you saw was what you got. He was absolutely lovely.
27: Robertson was named a member of the Order of Canada, and he was the first journalist to be inducted into Canada's Walk of Fame. A look at the forecast from the Global News Weather Center. Sunny today, becoming a mix of sun and clouds this afternoon. A high of 29, it's going to feel like 34. The UV index very high, so make sure you put on some sunscreen. Tonight, clearing a low of 20. Tomorrow, sunny to start, then a mix of sun and clouds. 40% chance of showers in the afternoon. Risk of a thunderstorm, a high of 28. It's going to feel like 34. And then for Friday, cloudy with a 40% chance of showers and a high of 28. Right now, it's 22 degrees, but feels like 25. In downtown Toronto. I'm Heather Good. This is Global News.
1: From 9 till noon. Stick right here, homie. This is No BS with Brad Smith. This dude right here, he's sick. This boy right here about to flip the script, yo. But check this. Or just check this. My boy is up in here to flip. Flip. Nothing at all. He's just one of you with better hair. Biatch!
17: Ooh, happy hump day, everybody. Oh, my hump day is just about to get a little better. Because I just realized there's only two more days left in the week. Oh, yes. No, whether you're listening live in Ontario, I appreciate you, or across Canada on the iHeartRadio app. You could be anywhere. You're choosing to be here, and it never gets lost on me. As of today, we have just launched content on our YouTube page. So what you're going to want to do if you want to brace yourself for the visuals that you're going to get, because I do have a face for radio, you can go to YouTube, search out No BS with Brad Smith, subscribe, and we're going to start pumping out content. That's what producer Ozzy was brought here for, and now he's just a computer working maniac. Took him a long time to get that computer, but we got it for him. We got him that computer to cut some clips for us. But also, too, listen, we have some unbelievable guests on this show. I have just been so privileged to be able to do that. And we have 6 months of banked material. They're called evergreens in TV. And an evergreen is essentially like a segment that you can run out no matter what. It's not like, hey, this is day three of the Iran war, and this is specific to this day. So one of those things we've already talked about at 9 o'clock. If you haven't heard it, go to YouTube. Our Mr. Wonderful, Kevin O'Leary, Shark Tank interview is up. It's unbelievable. We're just launched now our second interview, which is one of the great cancer doctors out there, cancer researchers as well, Thomas Seyfried, a big name every time he comes on the show because he blows people's minds with the idea that fasting and the proper diet can be a great addition to a fight against cancer. He said out loud one of the most amazing things that I've heard ever because he got so fired up that I said, like, why is your research that you've done for years now that everyone's talking about socially online, why is this not being upheld in any of the Western medicine conversations? And he just went off and said this.
2: 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You know, I'm telling the world, we know how to manage cancer without toxicity. Come on, and we'll show you. I'm getting no callers.
17: No callers to want to compete against him. He'll put his money where his mouth is. So again, you can go search out on YouTube, No BS with Brad Smith. Subscribe, or you can go to my social channels, at Brad C. Smith, and the link's in the bio. You'll find it all there. But we got to give a face to the name to this because, again, in my transition from TV to radio, I just have to get over the fact that I became dramatically a worse-looking person in my mother's eyes. She doesn't look at me the same anymore. She only used to like me because she used to think I was cute. Now, no more. So you're 42. You're 2 months away, Brad, from 43. We're good now. We've done our due diligence and our work. We're going to just move on with our lives. But listen, I wanted to bring this up because if you haven't seen the podcast with Jason and Travis Kelce, obviously the Kelce brothers are famous in the football world. One of them is a Hall of Famer center who won a couple Super Bowls. The other is a tight end who married Taylor Swift at Madison Square Garden in the most ostentatious wedding ever. Do yourself a favor and just go down a rabbit hole on the actual reviews of Taylor Swift's wedding from wedding guests. It's pretty funny. I won't get down because I'm not even going to waste my time on that. But if you haven't seen their podcast, it's actually a great podcast. These two brothers sit there and somehow, because of their fame and fortune and the crossover into entertainment, they get to interview the greatest people ever. Well, yesterday they had a Canadian legend on, and I don't use that word loosely whatsoever. One of my favorite people I've ever interviewed, one of my favorite movie stars out there. And even though early in his career, everyone took a huge SHI you know what on him because they said he wasn't versatile enough, he proved them wrong with the longevity of a movie star that's never really seen, especially one on a high level in big budget movies. Yeah, I'm talking about Keanu Reeves. I know Kung Fu, among other things. But first time to get into this, they interviewed him. It was great. He's asked a really crazy question, which I thought was a great, like, lightning round question. He was asked whose body he would swap with on the planet. His answer blew my mind. Keanu, tell us what you think, bruh.
3: If you could swap bodies or lives with anyone, ooh, who would you swap with?
4: I'm just trying to make it work in this one.
3: All right, that's fair.
4: I don't know. I mean, I love the Olympics, the dedication, 4 years. And a lifetime coming up for that one moment, being in an athletic body, achieving that one moment, like whatever that was.
3: Yeah.
16: Heck yeah.
4: Would be pretty cool.
17: This one spoke to me because, I was one of the first people here to get so excited about the Olympics. I love the Olympics so much. I can't wait to see swimming every 4 years just because I grew up. That was my favorite sport. I can't wait to watch the sports that I'll never watch ever, like the track and field, the decathlon, all those crazy, crazy field sports as well. Like, have you ever watched triple jump before and seen what a human body can do and how far it can go? God, no. So this one spoke to me because I was like, oh my God. So I got to bring in Dr. Professor, whatever his name is, Eric Cam from Toronto Met U. Ryerson. Doc, what do you think about this? Because I still in my mind, like when I really have to think about something that's important to me, it doesn't come out like this. I want to put a lot of thought. I still can't think of who I would body swap with. Who are you? I know it's somebody over 5'5".
19: Okay, that's funny. All right.
17: I love you, buddy.
19: 5'5", 148 pounds, soaking wet. The answer is easy for me. The answer is Herschel Walker. Because as much as I hate the Dallas Cowboys, I remember reading a Sports Illustrated article that every single morning, Herschel Walker wakes up and does 2,500 sit-ups. And about 500 push-ups, 250 to 500. And they showed him. And he just is this sculpted Adonis. And I was just like, there's your guy. If I could swap out and be the second best body in the world, I'd take Herschel.
17: Herschel Walker. That's such a random weird one, but I like that one because I could go to Bo Jackson, who is, if you don't know football, one of the greatest athletes to ever put his feet on the ground. Never worked out in a gym a day in his life, was faster, bigger, stronger than everyone, and played two sports at a professional level. But my mind automatically goes to, I don't know why, it's like digging in the back, retired Tom Brady. Retired, not playing Tom Brady. I'm not going to make his life choices, but I just think he gets to talk about football every day during the season while he commentates on games. He gets to be around sports and football because he owns a part of the Las Vegas Raiders. And then his outside life, he can do whatever he wants because he's just made this career where if you walk in and people go, that's Tom Brady, he's got a free ticket for anything for the rest of his life.
19: The 199th player taken overall in that draft. It's astounding what he's turned into. He's gone from a quarterback to a brand. He chooses supermodels the way I choose socks. It's unbelievable what this guy can do. He can do anything. He can, even rules don't apply to him. The guy owns one NFL team and he's broadcasting on the 29 others. I mean, it's astounding.
17: Oh God. Yeah. That's a great comment, by the way. He chooses models like I choose socks.
19: He does. He just chooses Moynihan supermodel. Bridget Moynihan was his first. That was his trial supermodel.
17: God, she was gorgeous.
19: And then he went into Giselle, and then his pick of anybody else that guest starred on Sex and the City. And then now he's just going through. And remember when he won the Super Bowl the last time with Tampa Bay, and he was buckled, and he threw the Super Bowl across boats. I mean, there's nothing this guy can't do, and he's cool, and he's gorgeous, and he's perfect, and he's nauseating. And I kind of wish he was a Miami Dolphin.
17: Well, you know what? I got to go. Oz, do you have one that is popping up in your head right now?
20: Yeah, I'm going to go with Terry Crews.
17: Terry Crews.
20: White chicks. The whole dancing, chess, dancing.
17: But also, great career. Terry Crews, if you don't know him, the host of America's Got Talent, one of the biggest shows on primetime now.
20: Everyone hates Chris.
17: He's got a great acting career as far as like the resume. He was on Brooklyn Nine-Nine, one of the most undercover funny shows of all time. And he's just a guy who, again, why are we all talking about jacked up guys? None of us went to the gender switch, eh, in this day and age? Because I could go for a little Britney during her prime. I mean, that must have been crazy to be the most famous person in the world. But Terry Crews is a good one, too. And supposedly, I've only interviewed him, so I didn't get to meet him.
20: Oh, okay.
17: You just interview the person, so you get the...
20: Yeah.
17: But supposedly one of the best, nicest guys around.
20: Yeah, I heard that, too. His story is like, he started working out since he was like 12.
17: God, he's jacked.
20: And to this day, he does the same thing.
17: God, I need to start taking my body more seriously. I really do.
19: When you see the video, every now and then it pops up, the Hit Me Baby One More Time. Actually makes me sad that that was Britney. And then you see Britney today, and it's absolutely heartbreaking what's become. And I don't know celebrities like you know celebrities, but when I see her interviewed today and the train wreck, and then you see what she was when she was young and full, I don't know. It just breaks my heart to see her.
17: This is the best way I can say it without sounding weird. Is that if you grew up at my time and you were okay with your sexuality before we were having those discussions, like you didn't care about if you were listening. Like I never cared if I was like, oh my God, that Britney song is great. Even when I was a kid, I didn't care about that stuff. Even though I grew up in a time where, oh, you were, you know, it's not like it was olden days, but like you were defined by the stuff that you consumed. Like I, you know, people, when I was in grade 7, grade 8, everyone had a Nirvana shirt. I was wearing sweatpants and whatever t-shirt, like full up. And I was listening to like Britney Spears, NSYNC and Backstreet Boys. I will say this. The one thing people don't talk about enough. If you're before 16 years old and you become famous on that level, like Britney Spears is not just Britney Spears. She is a global icon from the time of 16 till 24. And even in 2008, when she had the demise where she kind of shaved her head and everyone started talking about her. And, you know, you have no ability to grow up in this world and understand the world whatsoever. You've been told yes ever since you're a young kid. No one's going to say no to you because you're the cash cow. You can't step out of your house, even though people go, they asked for this. No kid asked for this. They didn't have any understanding of how big it would get. And then you have your whole world out at a time where TMZ is now just becoming the thing. They're after you as one of their top five people to get your gotcha moments. And then your whole life on the back end is not defined by how great you sold albums or who you were as a star. Like, she's not the greatest singer of all time. She was just Britney when I grew up. And now you look back and you go, it is a shame, but she never had a chance. Like, if she became normal, That was a less probability to become normal than to end up screwed up.
19: And I put her in a really special category that I hate. And I thought about, should I say this on the radio, but I will, is Britney Spears is one of a half dozen entertainers that, God forbid, but if I woke up tomorrow and found out that she passed, I would not be shocked. That's crazy. I hate that about Britney. That's how I felt about Amy Winehouse. That's how I felt about so many people. There's no guardrails. There doesn't seem to be active parents.
17: Because you're making the money.
19: Because you're making the money. And too many parents, I'm sure, they love that money. It comes flowing in. It should be going in a trust. It isn't. It's going in their bank account. That young girl singer becomes young girl commodity. She's commoditized. She's no different than a bar of gold to her mom and dad. And without guardrails, it's inevitable you're going to go off those rails. She did. So many others have. And it's really sad.
17: It is sad. It is sad when you see the treatment of them because they're used as a product at a time where they can't even understand the world. I've had Bruce Lipton in here, a great mind. I've had countless psychologists who literally say the one thing, Eric. They're like, you stop maturing at the time where people treat you like an adult. So at this point for child stars, it's when people stop saying no to you. And when you're making the money, you look at the Macaulay Culkins, the infamy with his parents. You look at the Britney Spears, infamy with her parents. All these kids were like, Macaulay Culkin was 8. Britney Spears was 12, 13 on the Mickey Mouse Club. There's people who get through it to end up like Ryan Gosling. Right? He's on the Mickey Mouse Club, same time. But then there's the Justin Timberlakes and the, you know, Britney Spears is that they were just kids and they probably haven't matured since then. They've been making so much money, no one wants to get in their way. And next thing you know, they're the biggest star in the world. And then when they're the biggest star, are these people around them going to go, hey, stop doing what you're doing. It's not really working for you.
19: And Macaulay Culkin, I just saw him in the documentary I Like Me on John Candy's life.
17: Unbelievable.
19: And I had the honor of working with and for John Candy. Remember, I had a bit part at the CFL for a while and Candy was one of my bosses. And Macaulay Culkin says on this show that John Candy became his de facto father because he didn't have a father. He didn't have parents. He turned to John Candy. And that's wonderful that you had John Candy, but A, that wasn't John Candy's job to be his parent. He had two kids of his own. And if you got to go looking for a mom and a dad, if you have to go looking for parents, you're in big, big trouble.
17: Oh God, I'm so blessed. And so many other people are. Or if you don't, in this day and age, not enough people understand the importance of the mentor-mentee aspect in life. Like that's totally lost. When I grew up, that was my dad's thing. It was like, you got to find yourself a mentor, some guy who has been on the path that you want to go on, who you can go even just call once a month, maybe bi-weekly, like just so that you can get in his ear, create a relationship. And you know what? I've been lacking on that, but I feel like the world around me when I say that, do you talk to mentor mentees? And people are like, what? No, I get all my stuff from social media. It's like, no, you got to develop a real connection with people, especially if you're lacking in the areas that you can't, you know, make up for.
19: I've said this and I mean it sincerely. The names I'm going to tell you mean nothing to your audience, but John Smithen
17: became
19: my PhD supervisor.
17: Repeat the first one. I interrupted.
19: Avi Cohen and John Smithen are two professors at York University. Not famous people, not household names. But if it wasn't for those two gentlemen, I would be the most miserable lawyer on Bay Street. They were the people who said, when I said, I think I want to become a professor, they said, then go for it. And they were the two people that watched me my whole career. They still watch me to this day. And they are still the people that if I don't bounce an idea off them, it's not an idea worth having for me. So you're right. This idea of mentorship, it should come with birth. There should be mentors at birth because they're the difference between success and failure in many cases. And I'm one of those cases.
17: Yeah. And when you change your paradigm around who you have in your life, you don't realize the unexpected things that can happen to you because we're so set in our routine with the people around us. When we get scared sometimes to add new people in, but the conversations that we're going to have, the networking that we're going to get, not that that's the primary, but that just comes out of beautiful relationships, people wanting to help each other out. But when we come back after the break, I got a text right after I was talking about the passing of the great Lloyd Robertson. And Eric Ham said, I've got a story for you that I want to tell on air. And that's the tease because this guy tells stories and I usually interrupt them. But I'm going to let this one go all the way through because a great man passed away, a Canadian icon and legend. And I don't use those terms loosely. It's No BS. I'm Brad Smith. We'll be back on the other side of the break. Get to the roads with 640 Toronto. It's Big Trouble traffic.
5: Very busy with lots of Big Trouble spots right now on the 401. First in the eastbound collectors approaching the 404 and DVP. There's a crash in the right lane. Then another crash in the eastbound express at Warden in the right lane. Going westbound in the collectors past Kennedy. Two left lanes are blocked with a crash here. So delays in both directions. 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Those are the Big Trouble traffic spots right now. I'm Miles Marcus, 640.
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17: You know what I love about a happy hump day? I just realized it's mainly because Dr. Professor Eric Cam comes in on a Wednesday, on a hump day. He makes the trek from the 5 kilometers you have to come down.
19: I think it's 12.
17: 12 kilometers. That's a big trek. That's a big trek in Toronto. It might take you days sometimes. But I appreciate you every time you're in the studio. It's so refreshing because you can look at this video screen. You can have great conversations with people, but it's just not the same as the dynamic of like when you're staring at someone's, you know, staring right into their eyes like this.
19: You know, when I talk to you or Greg or Ben, I always end off and people stop me in the grocery store now. This is unbelievable.
17: Okay,
19: and they look at me and
17: they go,
19: stay healthy. And
17: stay
19: I go,
17: healthy,
19: really? You know me? And they're like, well, I recognize your voice.
17: It's a good sign off.
19: But you know what? I kind of like it. But I always say also, you know, it's an honor and I'm humbled. And I am still every time just to come in and be able to sit behind a microphone and talk to you guys is an honor that anybody that you think anybody wants to hear what I have to say. First of all, that separates you from people I'm related to. And second of all, it really is a treat. It's an honor. It's a privilege. And I'll do it for as long as I'm asked.
17: I appreciate you because as we do this, it's not lost on me that we've lost a great Canadian legend today. And again, I don't use those words loosely when you're talking about Lloyd Robertson. One of the most trusted and familiar voices in this country's history, died at the age of 92 for decades, 35 years. He was the face of CVTV National News. And before that, he was at CBC. But 35 years as the face of the national news program for CTV, elections, wars, national tragedies. You just think of the context of what he's been able to witness firsthand and then report on and what kind of privilege that is, honor. And sometimes, yes, it's a very hard thing to do when you are watching live things that you can't even fathom of how to come up with words to tell your audience. And he was there for 35 years, that just as the national face. And that was after CBC. But Doc, you said you had a good story about Lloyd. And again, I feel like disingenuous sitting here, not having a full enough idea of who this man was outside of just the bits and stories that I'm getting.
19: And I never lie to listeners. I wouldn't say that we were pals. In fact, we were not. But Yeah, as you know, I grew up on the mean streets of North York.
8: Yeah, the meanest.
19: And my high school, it was called A.Y. Jackson, represent, go Jaguars. And Lloyd Robertson lived 1 minute from my high school, and his four children went to high school with me at various points in time. I overlapped with his daughter, Lisa, and we didn't know each other very well, but we knew each other a little bit well. And what you knew, of course, is that she was Lloyd Robertson's daughter. Now, where's this story going? I didn't see him a lot. He worked a lot, but one of my favorite nights a couple times a year was when he'd come to A.Y. Jackson for parents' night. Yeah. For any night at the school, he would be there. And it was always such a big deal to see Mr. Robertson walking around the hall. But what do I remember? He had time for everybody. And I know it's a cliche. And nobody wanted his autograph. We weren't of that gender. But we just wanted to talk to him and say, what do you think about this? What do you think about that? Because it was like John Facenda and the voice of God, which is a football analogy. But when he spoke, you listened. And also, our principal, Dr. Hyland, may he rest in peace, he would always talk to him and talk him up. And I remember once going to Dr. Hyland and saying, it's hard to believe that that's Lloyd Robertson. And Dr. Hyland said to me, I'll never forget it. He said, Eric, there's a guy, that's who you want to be like. You want to be like Lloyd. So smart, so knowledgeable, but at the core,

0: that the four of them lost their dad.
1: God, yes.
0: But to have Lloyd Robertson as your father, what a blessing.
1: What a legacy. And such an awful segue comparison, but I was watching a Billy Bob Thornton clip just 2 days ago, and he was talking about, because famously he's like the greatest with fans. And if you know Billy Bob, he wouldn't come off that way, right? In any of his movies, especially Bad Santa. But he was saying that, you know, I have all the time in the world for all of these people because they paid for my kids to go to school. They paid for my lifestyle that I'm having. So I will always make the time. And hearing that about Lloyd and you saying, oh, he came to the school for parent night, it reminded me of when I was in school and people found out that my dad in Quebec was coming and the Alouettes were so huge and people get so excited. But as a kid, you just didn't understand, or you're in that embarrassed phase. And then when you look at somebody who walks around the room and makes sure everyone has the contact that they know that's coming, you've understood a guy who's understood the system, that it's a customer service business, life in general, and that everybody that you meet that is looking at you for something that you did, they have a moment in time where they're like, I can't wait to meet this person because, and then when it gets validated through these people like Lloyd and like other people, you go, God, like, good for them for knowing how the system works and understanding that that is part of the job. And yeah, it can get frustrating sometimes, but everyone is leaving with that little story that you're telling, what, 35 years later, about his demeanor, how calm and cool he was, and how everyone was waiting, and he delivered exactly what you would want to in that moment.
0: And I'll tell you why I was jealous, and this is kind of funny. Like you, I have tremendous parents, and I wouldn't trade them for anything. However, like Lloyd, my father and mother never missed anything at A.Y. Jackson either. They came to parents' night, this night, music night, that night, not sports nights because I didn't have any, but that's another story. And when they did, again, God bless them. But my father, when he came to school, looked like he just got off the boat at Ellis Island after making the trek from Poland. And I used to wonder, like, you know, why can't you look like Lloyd Robertson? Because Mr. Robertson was always in a fresh suit and tie and shoes, and he'd walk around the school like he owned the place. Whether it was the morning, afternoon, or night, he looked perfect. And my father came in looking like he needed a handout. And I was always jealous of Lisa because her father looked so good.
1: Sorry.
0: Well, we've lost Brad for a few minutes.
1: That just hit me really hard. The how you ended with a Poland. I was just like, man, oh God. I wish I heard more of that, Eric. It was really sweet and endearing.
0: Dad was not one who dressed up, but Mr. Robertson did because he thought there was an image, but not an image of he had an image. He knew that he spoke to Canada.
1: He was a gentleman.
0: And everywhere he went, he looked like a gentleman because he was my dad's a gentleman too, however. But Mr. Robertson was, you never saw him out of a suit, tie, and shoes.
1: Yeah. It was a Lisa Smith comment one time because my grandparents predominantly died when I was very young. I think 13 was as old as I got with my grandmother. But I didn't really know my grandfather that much. I had a concussion when I was 16 that I'm really kind of patchy from my younger years. That's an actual thing. But she would always say, she's like, oh, Larry's dad? The most gentleman of gentlemen. I said, what do you mean? He goes, he would sit back in his Sunday, and he'd be in his Sunday best because he would go to church, he would come home, and he would change into his cardigan just like Mr. Rogers. He would sit there, and he would just ask you questions with his hair perfectly done. And not because he was trying to impress anyone. He was just, that was his standard of living and how he wanted to approach things. And she goes, he just had the manners, the grace, and he always seemed like he was put together and right for that time and moment. And just hearing that about Lloyd, it's like, you know what? I'm literally dressed in what can be considered a 9-year-old's uniform. And maybe I really do need to think about the optics of how you live your life, because it really does add. Like, it's feel good, play good. You know, it's the old football analogy. You dress good, you feel good, you play good.
0: But I'm a lecturer. Now, I've been teaching online for a couple of years because I have 2,000 people in my class and we don't have a room that big. But
1: so,
0: I've tried.
1: So no pants on Zoom.
0: No, there's pants, but shorts usually. But when I'm in front of a lecture hall, what you can tell the difference when you come in wearing a suit and a tie,
1: God, yeah,
0: versus when I come in looking homeless, the way the students look at you and react to you, and it's night and day.
1: It is. The optics really do work. And my dad always said this to me, Larry. He would always go, optics are an important part of leadership because they follow by you by design, not only by what you say, but how you do and how you do it while looking the part. So when we come back after the break, we got to get into this because I've been waiting to talk to Dr. Professor Eric Ham about this for a while. Now, you might not think that I'm going to ask the professor of economics about what happened last week with the Fauci diaries, but I have to.

0: because this week the conversation has gone into how come Canada didn't get any media coverage? How come the only media coverage was, well, this is happening down south with no follow-up? Well, there's one side of the aisle that's screaming down south that we haven't done enough, but up here, up north, we haven't even had conversations, while other people are going out of their way to call people anti-vaxxers. They're calling, liberal MPs are making videos saying that we are screaming at the rooftops over nothing. That nothing is hidden, nothing is going to be talked about in the future. Are we ever going to get transparency? But I'm going to bring up a clip from a liberal MP that's going to infuriate Dr. Eric Kam. And I just want to see him go on fire, because where does accountability start and stop in Canada? Or has it ever? It's No BS. I'm Brad Smith, back with Dr. Professor Eric Kam after this.
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0: And I'm back on a Wednesday. Happy hump day, everybody. Joining us in Ontario Live or all across Canada on the iHeart Radio app. I appreciate you. I'm here with the one and only guy who had me absolutely rolling in stitches last segment. It's Dr. Professor Eric Kam. What's going on, Rico?
12: Well, I don't know. My parents always listen, so I'm sure when I get off the air, I'm going to have a message on my phone saying, why did you say your father always dressed. Wait, I can say that.
0: Wait, I think we got a call from your mother right now.
13: Eric, is that you?
12: She'd say, Avrumala,
13: it's me.
12: You're being a little hard on your dad.
13: You're not being very menschy today. I love you.
12: Yeah, but then she would tell me, but what my mother does, of course, is she says, you know, Eric, you're being a little hard on your dad. And then I go, maybe you're right. Then she goes, and by the way, he's driving me insane because all he wants to do is go play pool and he wants to talk to this one and that one. I want to go get a bagel and a coffee and he's too busy. Home. So if my mother wants to criticize my father, it's fair game. But me and my brother, it's off limits.
13: Eric, what are you doing? Your dad's never home.
12: He's actually going, listen to this, 82 years old.
0: Yeah.
12: Harvey's off next week to Las Vegas to play in a competitive pool tournament.
0: Why are you using air quotes?
12: What air quotes?
0: Competitive pool tournament.
12: No, he's in a he actually won the chance to go to Vegas and play for money.
0: That's pretty
12: awesome. At 82.
0: That's pretty awesome. He's living the dream.
12: I'm 58. I can, if I'm lucky, if I get dressed in the morning.
0: I don't even know if I could hold a pool cue right now. I don't know what that means. But I didn't have a joke set up for that because I was just looking for a segue into what I can only think is going to drive both of us insane. And I don't mean insane in a bad way. Listen, I've been very adamant in wanting to speak about the Tony Fauci stuff that went down last week when they released the 1,100 pages of his journal. And even more pages have been released since then that we can get into later that are even more salacious. But people are getting either mad at me for cross-correlating that something that this guy wrote down in his journal is not, you know, evidence or proof enough to show that what he was saying to himself privately is not what he was saying publicly. There's no correlation there, Brad. Or you're like, we just want more answers. We want more people accountable. Well, Mark Garrettson, who's a Liberal MP out of Kingston, and full disclosure, I lived in this guy's house. He was my landlord at Queen's University. I've known Mark forever. I don't have anything wrong with him. I think, you know, but he's taken on an internet persona as he is the Liberal whip. He's the guy who gathers the votes, make sure all the votes are in the right direction. He has issues with the Allison inquiry, which are these hearings that are happening or these public formal press conferences so that people can hear the stories of people who have been injured by the COVID-19 vaccine. He came out with a video that's gone viral, and a lot of people have a lot to say about this right now.
14: If the goal is to gather evidence, where's the independent commissioner? The real question is whether this is about finding facts or reinforcing an established political narrative. My observation is quite obvious that what Pierre Poilievre and Dean Allison are trying to get out of this is more about grievance politics and less about finding a way to materially improve anything.
0: Well, I just don't understand when you're the majority government why you spend so much time focusing on the opposition. But I digress, because is this about politics or is it about grievance compensation? And I just want to go, have you ever talked to any of these people that have been vaccine injured? Because I have. Have you ever talked to them and said, or just came to the realization that these are not anti-vaxxers? These are people who took the vaccine to be part of the solution and now they're hurt or injured. Have you ever said the fact out loud that Dean Allison on my show, the person who's running these inquiries or these hearings, said that $55 million was set aside for these vaccine injured and over $35 million of it just went to bureaucratic payments? Why can we not have an open discussion about what happened when the entire world shut down to the point where these people who had the worst reactions to this, why can't they speak out loud at a formal hearing just so people can hear their story?
12: Why are we terrified to find out the truth? And I'm not saying the truth is one side
0: or
12: the other. But for some reason in this country, not unlike the United States at some point, we are terrified of finding the truth. Nobody is coming down and saying we should do this or we should do that in terms of answers. Poilievre and the conservatives largely are saying we went through an unprecedented public health disaster. What can we take from it? Everybody said during the pandemic, there's no playbook. I heard Isaac Bogach on this station, there's no playbook. He was right. But now maybe we can design a playbook. But to design a playbook, you have to know the plays. You have to have open and honest conversations with people that had success with the vaccines, that had failures with the vaccines. We've got to get down to what worked and what didn't so that we can leave the stuff that didn't and bring forward the stuff that worked. But what happens in Canada, and it always happens, it's a diversion tactic. It is, if you don't support the Liberals, you're supporting Donald Trump. And I've heard many people go, no, that's not true. And they're right. But this is what we do. We try to put people into a political box. You support Trump, you support Poilievre, you're anti-vaxxer, you're bad. And that's what goes on in this country, and it's nauseating, and it's really why that expression, we can't have nice things, we can't get knowledge because we shut it down.
0: Yeah, and I don't think this should be a partisan issue. It seems to me we're in a time where you can't even fathom whether you're on one side or the other, having an agreement that would be bipartisan. Like, the idea of working together is so in the back of your mind. On a list of 1 through 10, it's number 10, because everything above that, 1 through 9, is all, what is my party saying? I'm going to align with them blindly because that's where the allegiance goes. Like, what happened to the days? And like, I know what happened to the days of statesmen and stateswomen and statespeople when they actually voted with their actual integrity and their heart. But the bigger issue that I get from this is that people are equating these people speaking out as an anti-vax movement. And that's where I draw the line, because I'm not an anti-vaxxer. I took the vaccine to be part of the solution. And if something happened to me, like young Kayla Pollock, who was then a quadriplegic after, with a young kid walking around who was offered MAID 3 times, I would want to hear that story, because what you're doing is you're raising larger issues. And unlike what Mark Garrettson's saying right here, if it is false that she's making these claims, you can go down your pathway to show that there's proof that these are false claims, rather than just letting these people whose lives were upended way more than the rest of us, who we feel our lives were shut down. They were critically injured for the rest of their life, and we're just supposed to go, here's some money, shut up.
12: Yeah, we're in a politically sad place right now, because everyone seems to either be on the far, far, far left or the far, far, far right. And both camps believe there's nothing to be learned from the other camp. And that's the problem. We've got to meet in the middle. I want to have every story, especially when it comes to a public health episode. I want every story. I want the good. I want the bad. I want the ugly. And I don't care what anyone says. I actually believe that every doctor and nurse and pharmaceutical company wants that knowledge too, because we want to know how to move forward. But we're going to go nowhere if this side is screaming at that side and that side is screaming at this side and there's no meeting in the middle, and you believe that that group has nothing to teach me.
0: Well, and if they don't realize right now, Eric, that if they don't like try to at least come to some sort of understanding of how to remedy this idea of trust the science, the next time this will inevitably happen, as we're told all the time, because it's going to happen again, a pandemic is going to come back. Wait till you see the reaction if all this stuff is unsolved and it's close to a time where people still remember how untrustworthy they felt the media and the people that were messaging them were. You will come into a crisis situation, and they just haven't reorganized that. Let's come back after the break, though, because I want your thoughts on this. You weren't here last week when Spain had 70,000 people show up on the beach. But what does this say? Because it's causing a lot of controversy. Why? Because no one's talking about it anymore. They're acting like it never happened. And if you want to follow up a lead, just follow mainstream media. If something like this happens and they don't talk about it, it's the right reason to talk about it. It's No BS. I'm Brad Smith. We'll be back after this with Dr. Professor Eric Cam. Let's get to the roads with 640 Toronto. It's big trouble traffic.
15: A big trouble spot out of York Region. There's a crash on the southbound 404 at Major McKenzie in the HOV lane. A slight delay through here means you want to use Leslie or Woodbine going southbound. Earlier problems have cleared from the westbound 401 collectors past Kennedy, but that crash has left behind some big delays here, so go west on Shepherd or Ellesmere. Ford employee pricing is on now. 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I'm Miles Marcus, 640.
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25: Let me explain what happened. 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Most of them were young people looking for a better life. They encouraged each other. Almost everyone you saw was young, and many of them were minors. Why? Because they heard that in Ceuta, minors could have their status regularized.
26: This is No BS with Brad Smith.
0: And that is Alexandra Lavoie. She's from Rebel News. Why I'm playing that clip is because she's on the ground in Ceuta, right? 70,000 people now, the number is who crashed the beach. They're calling it a severe migrant influx, but other people are using the term invasion because that's what the visuals look like. Dr. Eric Kam, I always say, if you want to know where to go when you're looking for a story that should be talked about, go to mainstream, look at the biggest things that you've seen happening and why other people aren't talking about them. And I look at the visuals today. I continue following what's going on. The situation hasn't been fixed. It hasn't been solved. They're saying everyone's turning back while other people are saying 200 people more are showing up every single hour. Like, what does this say about where we are right now that something like this happens and we're just turning a blind eye? Like, that's where we are right now.
12: It is where we are right now. First day behind the microphone. It is where we are right now. And it's a complete conflation of a whole bunch of things. What you have to do is you have to be able to separate out and nuance, as Greg Brady is wont to say, immigration versus immigrants. You know, Trump says a lot 100%. Of crap. But one thing he said that was true is that one of the things that government is responsible for and principally responsible for is the welfare and safety of the people who live in that country. And so what you're seeing, what happens in Spain, is what happens when that completely falls apart. But the far left, if you criticize what's going on, the far, far left says, why do you hate immigrants? Well, nobody hates immigrants. Nobody's going to risk their life to go to Spain to probably have a 50-50 shot of dying on the way there if you don't want to go for a better life. No one's criticizing the immigrants. They're criticizing the immigration policies. They're criticizing the safety and security of what happens when you have an elimination of a land border. And so that's even what's being discussed in Canada. Nobody hates immigrants. I get tweets saying, do you hate immigrants? And I want to write people back. I don't, but I want to write people back and say, dude, I'm a Jew. If it wasn't for immigration, my great-grandparents, grandparents, parents, and I would never have happened. We'd have been wiped out in Europe. Nobody hates immigrants. This country was devastated by using immigration as a growth strategy. That was a major failure. And so if you want to take that to the nth degree, now look at what's going on in Spain and saying, what happens if you have zero borders, zero policy, and people literally and figuratively flood in as the waves come in? And so it's not about hating immigrants. It's not about hating people. It's about looking at a country going, you can be devastated when there are no borders. Trump was right. You need borders.
0: Yeah. No, I can't say it anymore, and I'm going to leave it right there. And this hour has flown by so fast. So Dr. Eric Kam, Professor Eric Kam from Toronto met you. I just appreciate you, Ryerson.
12: Well, if there's one thing we can remember, it's that when you meet my father, please don't bring up the fact that I said he looked like an immigrant from Poland.
0: I won't. And wait, we've got a quick call from your mom here.
13: Oh, Eric, I can't wait for you to leave Bradley's studio. He's such a sweet boy. Can you tell him and can you give him a big kiss for me?
12: Later, Mom. Stay healthy, Bradley.
0: All right, buddy. Thank you so much for coming in. Happy hump day to everybody. On the other side of the break, 416-870-6400. Call in. We got two tickets to give away to see a tribute performance to the great Canadian singer-songwriter Leonard Cohen, performed by his son, Adam. Not only that, tons of other people on the bill to sing his great music. November 7th, yes, at the Meridian. Call in. We'll have those on the other side.
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9: This is Global News. It's 22 degrees, but feels like 25 at 11 o'clock. I'm Heather Good. Hundreds of arrests in a retail theft investigation, an increase in lithium-ion battery fires, and honoring a Canadian broadcasting legend. But first, let's get you moving and check 640 Toronto. Big trouble traffic.
10: A big trouble spot through York Region. There's a crash on the southbound 404 at Major McKenzie, blocking the HOV lane, and now delays are going back to Elgin Mills, so it's getting even slower through here. If you're going to see always go south on Leslie or Woodbine instead to avoid the backup. Avoid risky digs and stay safe. 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That's the big trouble traffic spot right now. I'm Miles Marcus, 640 Toronto.
9: There's been an increase in organized retail theft over the past few years, and police say retailers lose billions of dollars because of it. 2 years ago, the Toronto Police Service's Organized Retail Crime Unit was created. Today, police announced that since then, hundreds of arrests have been made and thousands of charges have been laid.
11: Addressing retail crime is essential to strengthening community trust and ensuring that businesses and people can thrive safely. Not only that, but this work is essential to disrupting organized crime, which often relies on proceeds from these crimes to fund other criminal activity.
9: Police say many of the people arrested are not first-time offenders. An early morning fire may have been caused by lithium-ion batteries. Toronto Fire says flames broke out at a residential building on Islington Avenue around 5:30. Firefighters arrived to find heavy black smoke coming from a unit on the seventh floor.
12: The quantity of lithium-ion batteries were removed from the location by our hazmat technicians.
9: No one was injured and the fire is out. This is the second lithium-ion battery-related fire so far this week. Yesterday, flames tore through an apartment unit on Ontario Street. Toronto Fire says there's been a 35% increase in fires involving those batteries this year. We'll get a break at the pumps tomorrow. Gas prices across the GTA will drop as much as 12 cents just after midnight. Canadians for Affordable Energy says that's the biggest decrease since June 26. It will cost you about $1.58.9 cents per liter to fill up. And one of the reasons for the drop is Renew's talks of a possible peace deal between the U.S. and Iran. Condolences are pouring in for veteran journalist Lloyd Robertson. He died last night at the age of 92. Robertson got his start in broadcasting at a radio station in Stratford. He became the chief anchor of CTV National News and held that role for 35 years. In September 2011, Robertson retired. Canadian journalist and author Steve Paikin tells Greg Brady he was the best in the business.
13: He was number one in Canada. He was a guy who was a big star. He was on the feet. He was out there for every significant event that took place. And above it all, he was a mensch, right? He was a good guy who, you know, when a young kid like me would call him up or when I would see him, but we were both good friends of former Prime Minister John Turner, and we would see each other every year at Mr. Turner's birthday parties. And he was always filled with good advice for me and encouragement.
9: The Prime Minister says Robertson was a reassuring voice in moments of uncertainty. A look at the forecast from the Global News Weather Center. Sunny today, mix of sun and clouds this afternoon, a high of 29, the humidex 34, the UV index very high. Tonight, clearing a low of 20, tomorrow sunny to start, then a mix of sun and clouds, 40% chance of showers in the afternoon, risk of a thunderstorm, a high of 28, the humidex 34, and Friday, cloudy, 40% chance of showers and getting up to 28 degrees. Right now it's 22, but feels like 25 in downtown Toronto. I'm Heather Good. This is Global News.

0: Maui on a beautiful hump day here in downtown Toronto, shooting out of the Chorus Building right by the water. And whether you're listening live in Ontario or all across Canada on the iHeartRadio app, appreciate you. You could be anywhere, but you're choosing to be here with us. And I just want to give out the call signs. I don't even know if that's the right word. The phone number. I remember my first day here, Ozzy. I didn't know anything about radio, and I looked at the producer and I went, "Hey, what do I even say? Like, for the call signs?" He goes, the name of the radio station you're on?" I was like, "Yeah." He goes, 640 Toronto." I go, "Okay, good start. What about the phone number?" It's like 416-870-6400, which you got to call in right now because we're going to do a giveaway. That's you listening. And then I go, okay, so I know that. And it became so ingrained that now if I go to Shoppers Drug Mart or anywhere else and they're like, "Sir, can I have your phone number?" I go, 416-870. Swear on my life. Bell called me the other day. They're like, "Sir, you missed a payment." I was like, "Yeah, it's tough times, buddy." He goes, "You tell me your phone number?" I go, "Wait, aren't you Bell? Didn't you call me?"
1: Automated.
0: I was like, 416-870-6400. But if you call in right now, we've got a great giveaway. It's a pair of tickets to see a tribute to Leonard Cohen, one of Canada's greatest singer-songwriters. He's being honored by his son, Adam Cohen, November 7th at the Meridian Hall in Toronto. Presented by the Cohen family, the concert will feature special guests and performance of all of Leonard Cohen's most beloved songs, and a guy who literally, like, obviously you can tell just by listening to this. Pump it up just a little bit in the back, Senti. You can tell he was a poet.
1: Oh yeah, he was. Definitely. Before singing. Away from China, and just when you mean to tell her that you have no love to give her, then she gets you on her wavelength. And she lets the river answer. It's just like you can tell the guy has a lot going on in his head where he's not writing down anything that is without the most amount of meaning,
0: right? And as you're a singer-songwriter, the most important thing that you're doing is you're not actually writing the words for how you can perform them. You're writing them down, from what I've been told by when I interviewed singers. I'm not making this up because I'm a wordsmith or anything, but they'll tell you how important it is for you to feel the lyrics, and then the music will come. And now everyone has their process, but when you look at Leonard Cohen and how successful he's been with not only providing himself, his family, and the legacy of the Cohen family with great music, great talent, but other singers like Katie Lang, Jeff Buckley, with the song Hallelujah, just those two, and the list of people who have taken that song, Hallelujah, one of the greatest songs ever written and performed, and changed it into their own. But yeah. Let's go.
1: But actually,
0: what's up?
1: They should call in because it's designed by Studio Moments, the visuals for this. For
0: Studio
1: this concert.
0: Moments.
1: Yeah, they do pretty amazing shows throughout the world.
0: So what they project in the back, like,
1: yeah.
0: Okay.
1: It's an amazing. So they do like great things.
0: Like,
1: yeah.
0: A sphere experience in Las Vegas, but not Las Vegas.
1: Exactly.
0: It's
1: so
0: a tour,
1: call in.
0: A tour of music and memories. Okay, let's go to the phones right now. Let's do it. Hello, who's this?
2: Hi, my name is Biba from Oakville.
0: Biba, how are you doing? What's going on?
2: Oh, I'm enjoying listening to your radio show.
0: Well, Biba, you're first and foremost, I've just found out that you're a tremendous liar, so I appreciate you.
2: What do you mean?
0: I'm kidding with you. Because you said you like listening to the show. I'm like, no, you're the only one out there. You're the only one.
2: Oh, I know that. I discovered your show a few months ago. First, you changed the time, right?
0: Yes, ma'am.
2: Yeah, and I really enjoy it. The things and the subjects you take, it's usually not main media what they are talking about.
0: Oh my God, I love you so much, Biba. Are you a Leonard Cohen fan, or are you just calling in?
2: Yes, I am.
0: Oh my God. Okay, so you know what I'm going to do right now, just because you're the sweetest person that I've heard all day. Just Santi, cue the music. Let's give some tickets away. All I do is win, win, win, no matter what. Got money on my mind, I can never get enough. And every time I step up in the building, everybody hands go up. Biba, flattery works all the time. And they stay there. Biba, congratulations. You've scored a pair of tickets to Everybody Knows Leonard Cohen, performed by his son, Adam Cohen, November 7th at the Meridian Hall. First of all, thank you so much for calling in. Thank you so much for just being so nice in what you said. I hate compliments, Biba, but I will take that one from you because it was...
2: I mean,
0: I could tell it was sweet and sincere. Thank you so much.
2: May I ask you, how can I get in touch with you with some of the subjects that
0: yes!
2: you'd like to discuss?
0: Well, Biba, everybody and you can go to, all you got to do is send an email, right? You go contact at nobswithbs.com.
2: Okay, contact at
0: nobswithbs.com.
2: Thank you. I really appreciate that.
0: No, we take suggestions all the time, Biba. I've even had people that have reached out for me on the email to actually come in as guests because they were so phenomenal. So anytime you want to send anything or anytime anyone wants to, just shoot me an email and I'll try my best to get back to them.
2: That would be great. I have some subjects that I think many stations will take that.
0: Oh, well, listen, Biba, we're always looking for content producers here anytime you want. So do me a favor, though. You have yourself a fabulous Wednesday. Have a great rest of the week. And can you take some pictures at this concert and send them to me? Send them to that email so I can see you there?
2: That would be great.
0: Okay, perfect. Okay. Biba.
2: How do I get those tickets?
0: Oh, you're going to wait on hold right now. We're going to get all your information and we're going to send them to you, okay?
2: Thank you very much. I really appreciate it.
0: Oh,
2: I wish you everything best.
0: Oh, I wish you the best too, love. That's so cute. Thank you so much.
2: Okay,
0: bye-bye. Right on 11-11-11, we crushed out Biba. You got to pay it forward sometimes, especially when you just have someone sweet like that who's going to call in and just say the nicest things to you. And again, I hated nice things being said about me, but when you understand that they're from like a sweet and sincere place like that, you just got to take it from beautiful Biba there. Listen, I'd be doing myself a disservice if we didn't talk about it. We just talked about the website. You can go there anytime you want. You can sign up for the No BS Bulletin. But starting today, we've just rolled out our first YouTube launch. So go to YouTube, search No BS with Brad Smith, and then you're going to see, first and foremost, one of the greatest interviews I've been a part of. Kevin O'Leary was on the show. We've dropped the full video so you can get the visuals. He's talking about Canada and US and why they need to improve their relationship. They need a hug or else someone might take over. Who's that, Kevin?
3: It may not be under Carney and Trump may not be under him, but I guarantee you combining the two economies to a common currency, a common EU-type passport, and keeping sovereignty is the solution. And you will see it in your lifetime. I guarantee you that's going to happen.
0: Really?
3: 100%. Because it has to. Otherwise, the Chinese are going to be telling you what to have for breakfast in 20 years.
0: Kevin O'Leary, you can see why he's made himself into a media business and now a movie mogul, because he understands the moment. Another guy, Thomas Seyfried, every time he's on the show, people go insane about him. One of our most downloaded podcasts. Well, now you can see him on YouTube. Go to YouTube, search No BS with Brad Smith. And Thomas Seyfried is a cancer researcher who has the world buzzing because he believes his research with fasting and with diet can stand up to any cancer research out there. He told us flat out.
4: Therapy against any pharmaceutical therapy, any government hospital therapy. You know, I'm telling the world, we know how to manage cancer without toxicity. Come on, and we'll show you. I'm getting no callers.
0: No callers to Dr. Thomas Seyfried, even though he's on the biggest podcast in the world. Somehow takes time out of his busy schedule to come talk to us. That's his third time on. This guy is phenomenal. And we're not saying that everything is wrong out there. What we're saying is if there's alternative and addition to treatments, why aren't we exploring them? He said, I'll put my money where my mouth is against my own cancer research. This guy's been doing it forever. And so why not go put a visual to not only Thomas Seyfried, Dr. Thomas Seyfried, but almost 43-year-old face for radio Brad Smith as well. You can always hit the socials at Brad C. Smith. But I do want to bring this up because if you haven't heard about the podcast with, I just got to say Taylor Swift's husband now, because Travis Kelce's dead to me as a football player. I'm kidding. He's not. But him and his brother, Jason Kelce, who's a Hall of Famer, somehow they put this podcast together. Their infamy went through the roof with Jason being a TV broadcaster and Travis obviously being the biggest face of the NFL just because it crosses over into entertainment now. I'm not saying just on football, but they have this podcast where they get everybody on, and they had one of the great, great actors when you're talking about longevity, attitude, people's understanding of who he is as far as how good of a person he is, and he happens to be Canadian. That is Keanu Reeves. They asked Keanu Reeves one of those crazy questions, and it got me thinking to the point where I didn't have an answer immediately, and I want to hear your answer. Text in 416-870-6400 because they asked him who he'd swap bodies with. Just let this one play.
5: If you could swap bodies or lives with anyone, ooh, who would you swap with?
6: I'm just trying to make it work in this one.
5: All right, that's fair. That's fair.
6: I don't know. I mean, I love the Olympics, the dedication, 4 years and a lifetime coming up.
7: It's crazy. Without
6: one moment, right? Being in an athletic body, achieving that one moment, like whatever that was.
5: Yeah.
7: Heck yeah.
6: Would be pretty cool.
0: And this one hit me though, Oz, because immediately, like, usually I have like an answer, right? Usually I have like a prep, like, of course I want to be this person. This one took me like 24 hours till I, and this is comes with explanation.
1: Okay, go.
0: Body swap. I'm going with Tom Brady, the retired version.
1: Tom Brady, good
0: and,
1: choice.
0: And listen, this isn't a sports show, and I don't know why I'm talking about this, but I was like, what a cool idea. Keanu hit me right in the button there, because like I think the Olympics are one of the greatest spectacles ever. And when people understand amateur athletics, like I played pro, but I could never be an Olympic athlete because my constant dopamine had to be this game's there. I got to compete this week against, I have to make sure that I am great to go so that I don't lose my job. 4 years in between competitions at the Olympic level, world-class competitions in between. A lot of these people are not getting paid million-dollar salaries. And some of them, we have Canadian athletes who went to the Olympics this year who had to pay their own way.
1: That's a good topic to bring up.
0: Right?
1: Yep.
0: And so you look at that and you're like, 4 years for this one moment and it lives in infamy and you're an Olympic champion. That could only be said once every 4 years. So I go, Tom Brady retired. Why? He gets to talk about football. He gets to own a football team. And then he gets to live this kind of, well, I can do whatever I want type of thing. And I love the way that he carries his demeanor. Except don't invest in anything Tom Brady says because they all are fraud.
1: Is he your GOAT or a quarterback?
0: Oh, of course. But you said Terry Crews. I love that one.
1: Yeah, he's...
0: It was such a random one, too.
1: He dances good, so it's like, you know, you got to flex when you dance.
0: If you don't know him, he's the host of America's Got Talent. He's been in the movie White Chicks, a long established career. He was on Brooklyn Nine-Nine as a really guest part. But like, again, a guy who I've interviewed, I haven't met him, but when you interview him, you get, oh my God, this is the best version of a guy ever who understands the job in media, which is you're in customer service, you want
1: repeat. What's memorable he said to you?
0: That he said to me?
1: Yeah, in that interview.
0: First of all, that he has the same process every single day since the first day he came on set, which is his routine of waking up, working out, getting in. His downtime in between sets is not on TVs or anything. He calls and makes sure that he's talking to his family and his kids at least once every break so that he can catch up with them. Like, he just seemed like an overall insanely in the moment dude who wasn't thinking about his success level. Like, you're getting paid millions and millions of dollars to be where he is, especially hosting a primetime show. And this guy just came off like he was like just happy to be there. People forget, Oz, how great it is the first time you're in or exposed to media. How like before that, we used to call people and go, oh my God, did you see my 5-minute segment? I was on CBC or CTV. It was the biggest thing ever. And like when you sit here now, you forget sometimes what it was like and how much of a privilege it is. And when you see that in like famous people who have gone through it on that level, you're like, good for you.
1: That's impressive. How the hell? Hour break, call your family thing.
0: God, yeah.
1: That's great. Yeah.
0: How do you stay grounded? Well, we're not going to answer that question because I'm not the one to tell you that. I'm an extremist on all levels. My mom called me the other day. She goes, did you do a podcast where you told someone you were in the drunk tank? And I said, Lisa, we were all 21 at one point. Don't hold it against me. But another great topic that we're having after the break. You're going to want to stick around for this one. We know that you love when we dive into maybe non-Western medicine conversations. This one is, though, all about the body and mind and the mind's power, because has neuroscience been looking at it completely wrong? I just have at ASAT, a Johns Hopkins trained neurophysicist. Neuropsychiatrist has been testing non-speaking autistic kids under controlled conditions. Randomized numbers, pictures, nonsense words, and some of them are hitting 95% accuracy. She says the brain doesn't create consciousness, it filters it. And most of us have lost the signal the day we learn to talk. What? Are you kidding me? We got to come back and talk about this after the break. It's no BS. I'm Brad Smith. Stick with me. get to the roads with 640 Toronto. It's Big Trouble Traffic.
7: Some big trouble spots out there, including a new one, a stalled vehicle on the westbound 401 at the transfer to the express at Bayview. That's where the right lane is blocked. Already slow as it is through here, so you can go west on Shepherd instead. Southbound 404 at Major McKenzie, there's a crash in the HOV lane. With those delays, you can instead go south on Leslie or Woodbine. 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Those are the big tall traffic spots right now. I'm Miles Marcus, 640 Toronto.
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0: What if the kids we've been calling nonverbal or autistic are actually the ones who've never lost the signal? Now, stay with me for a second. A Johns Hopkins neuropsychiatrist has been testing non-speaking autistic children under controlled conditions, random numbers, pictures, nonsense words, and some of them are hitting 95% accuracy. She also says telepathy isn't rare. It's something that we're all born with, and most of us shut down the day we learn to talk. So much information that we just have to invite in Dr. Diane Hennessy right now. She is, again, a Johns Hopkins trained neuropsychiatrist and neuroscientist. Doctor, what's going on? This is a lot to unpack right away.
15: Yeah, well, thank you. Well, you know, this, you know, this idea that the brain is really functioning as a filter, that's really an old idea. Okay. You know, it was something that was first introduced by William James, who was a psychology professor at Harvard, you know, and this is, you know, 100 years ago. And he was somebody who was playing around with nitrous oxide, which is laughing gas. And he would have these out of body experiences. And he was like, oh, wow, you know, there's a lot more to consciousness than we think. And, you know, and that was sort of like, a parlor, activity that people engaged in back then. And then you had, you know, when the psychedelic, started being researched, you had people like Aldous Huxley, who said, the brain is just, more like a reducing valve. You know, it's basically, taking, this, what's consciousness, and just reducing it down to like a little sliver of wow. What's there. And so this idea has been around there for a long time. And we know within neuroscience that the brain does do a lot of filtering. I mean, we know that the majority of the information that's out there, we're not taking it in consciously. We can't.
0: I was just going to say, that's very intense to say. First and foremost, now I understood how Aldous Huxley wrote Brave New World with all the drugs he was taking, because it's a mind-bending story for a time that you shouldn't be able to put together that utopian vision of a world. But now let's go to this filtering of information, because that's crazy to me. And I understand how it works. I've talked about it a lot. But what's the best way that you can describe to people how we filter our surroundings around us in our brains properly? Or do they even filter properly? Do we understand what we're around? Or is it just the best of our ability to kind of decipher it through our mind's eye?
15: Well, okay, so the filtering occurs on multiple levels. Okay, so one level of filtering is just our sensory organs themselves. You know, we only have a limited, range of what we can hear and what we can see, for example. You know, and that's just one level. Another level is at all of the sensory organs send their input first to the thalamus. Okay, and the thalamus is sort of the sensory gatekeeper. And what happens is when you take a psychedelic, you're actually working on these receptors for serotonin, a particular type of receptor for serotonin in the thalamus, and you're reducing that filtering that the thalamus does. And that's what opens up, all of these experiences that people on psychedelics describe that are very, very similar to the experiences my non-speakers describe. You know, people who take psychedelics, they say that, they see, a kaleidoscope of colors. Okay. You know, they have synesthesia, where where a lot of different sensory things are paired up with one another that normally aren't. That's how a lot of these non-speakers experience reality. They say that time, doesn't feel linear anymore. That's not only what physics told us 100 years ago, but that's also what these autistic individuals say. They also don't feel oriented in space either. And so they're really literally kind of outside of this sort of, space-time, this very localized position in space-time that our brains are orienting us to in order to basically function. I mean, that was one of the things that, a lot of people realized early on was that, we need to have all this filtering. Otherwise, think about just the kind of filtering that happens just with acclimation, okay? Like, when you put your clothes on and first in the, first thing in the morning, you can feel them against your skin. But then you quickly, stop thinking about that, and there's, or there might be, a buzz in the background, okay? And, and after a while, it just recedes, recedes into the background and you're not paying it anything. So imagine what it's like, and this is what it's like for these autistic kids, if you don't have filters. That's why they're flipping out a lot of the times, because they can't tune out the tag on the back of their shirt. It bothers them. They need to cut off. They just can't tune things out. And so there's the downside of that, but then there's also the side of it, which is they also, can hear what other people are thinking. That's... and particularly people that they're around a lot.
0: So it's a sensory overload that is just not being like,

0: 8 hours sleeping and 16 hours awake, right? You know, so they're in that realm, you know, that we're in when we're in dreaming sleep a lot of the time. Okay. And, you know, and I started to realize, you know, if you think about when a child is developing and learning language, think about how quickly they do. I mean, you know, there are 2-year-olds that, you know, can speak in, you know, full sentences, right? And they really, I mean, how did they figure that out?
1: Yeah.
0: Right? They're just hearing these noises coming out of people's mouths and whatnot. And they're basically finding the right correlations to what it is that people are talking about. And this has been going on ever, you know, ever since, you know, the beginning of humanity, right? You know, and before, long before we had picture books in which we would point out and say, oh, you know, see dog, see cat, you know, run, Jane, run, you know, long before that. And so, you know, so I think that we're really actually born with this innate, ability to tune into other people's consciousness, the state of shared consciousness. And that's what enables us to pair those sounds with, you know, concepts. And then when we learn language, we stop using this, you know, really, I think, you know, what's a more primary system. But what happens with these children who don't speak is that it's right during that time when they're just acquiring language that they regress and they stay, you know, their development in terms of the expression of language is arrested there. And so I think they also stay in that state of shared consciousness.
1: We got to take a break because I have to decipher what was just said to me right there. And then on the other side of the break, because you alluded to it, this ability to have a telepathy or a telepathic ability to have a connection with another human might be something in this early onset phase. Is that true? Because we got a doctor saying this is not somebody who's just coming on spouting some words. So I need to dive into how that happens, why we lose that. And then also too, gosh, what more can we talk about the mind that we don't even know? I had a neuroscientist on, 2 weeks ago. How much do you know about the brain? He goes, oh, we right now probably know about 3-4%. And I go, well, I'm going to have a lot more questions after for Dr. Diane Hennessy. As she joins me, it's No BS. I'm Brad Smith. We'll be back after the break.
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6: All right, get this. A Johns Hopkins neuropsychiatrist has been testing non-speaking autistic children under controlled conditions, random numbers, pictures, nonsense words, and some of them are hitting 95% accuracy. She says that telepathy isn't rare. It's something we're all born with, and most of us shut down the day we learn to talk. It's crazy to say out loud, but it's actual functionally real because we're talking to Dr. Diane Hennessy right now. Welcome to the show. Thank you so much, Dr. Diane.
7: Yeah, thank you.
6: I just have to ask because it's been blowing my mind up during the break. When we talk about understanding the autistic mind, especially of that of a child, like how much do we know about how their mind functions and works?
7: Well, we're learning more about it now than previously. I mean, I first started studying autism 40 years ago with Sir Michael Rutter in London, and he was world, you know, expert on autism at the time, and it was pretty rare back then. And then it wasn't until we not only started seeing, you know, that it increased in numbers, but we also started having computers and other ways in which autistic individuals could communicate, because it's like they're missing a cable in their brain for the expression of language. And so many of them, I mean, this is not all, there are a lot of people who get diagnosed as autistic, right, who can speak and have no, you know, but I'm talking about this particular population. And for them, it's oftentimes, you know, the computer or, you know, even a letter board provides them with the means of expressing what they're thinking. And so that's only been, you know, within, you know, the last, you know, 10, 15 years that we've really been having enough of them, you know, able to communicate that way that we could, you know, even understand what their world is like. Okay. And, you know, one of the things that is fascinating about them is, as I said earlier, I mean, you know, they don't experience time the same way. They don't experience their bodies the same way. They spend a lot of time outside of their body.
6: Explain that.
7: And, you know, and that's what psychiatrists call disassociation. Parapsychologists call it out-of-body experiences. But they really are not, you know, embodied as, you know, the way that we are. And, you know, the way that I've thought about this is it's sort of like, you know, if you think about this concept of, you know, that we have a higher self, and that what happens is that we get, you know, we get detached from that. You know, we get so caught up in the, you know, the daily, you know, tasks of life, you know, and the drama and, the, you know, blah, blah, blah, blah, blah, that we really lose the, you know, contact with our higher self, right? Well, these autistic individuals never lost that contact, but I think a lot of it is because they in some ways they're kind of taken almost like offline. Okay, you know, they don't have bodies that function very well. They barely, you know, they have a problem with proprioception, so they have difficulty knowing where their fingers are in space. You know, they can't be as social as other people. They're not going to, you know, regular schools and getting educated, and so they're really kind of taken out of the system. And it's like they never really get kind of plugged into the matrix is one way the way of thinking of it.
6: With how much you've done research on this, and I hope this isn't an insensitive question, but it's just the, where my mind went. And it's honestly from an empathetic spot. Like if you were to evaluate or say to us in words that we can understand, like how cognitive they are about what's going on in the world, or is the sensory overload that you described earlier just so confusing to their processing that they can't formulate how they even fit in or they believe they fit in the world?
7: You know, in many ways, they're more aware of things than we are.
6: Oh, wow.
7: A lot of people don't realize that autism is totally independent of IQ.
6: Yeah.
7: Okay. And in fact, many of these individuals are absolute geniuses.
6: Yes.
7: And they understand things that we don't understand. And because you have to realize it's not just telepathy, that they get these downloads of information. I mean, one of the reasons why I became interested in autism in the first place was because I found out about something called Savant syndrome.
6: Of course.
7: And that's more common in autism than it is in any other condition. And in Savant syndrome, you know things without understanding how you could know it. So, you know, back in the 60s, Oliver Sacks evaluated these twins who could spit out 20-digit prime numbers, okay? And Sachs was able to validate their prime numbers to 12 digits, but he couldn't validate it beyond that because computers at the time couldn't generate prime numbers.
6: Okay, so now speak to this telepathy thing, because that's the correlation, right? The telepathy side of this, or the higher understanding of consciousness, has to be the correlation here. So where does this come in, and like how do you tangibly understand or speak to me about how this telepathic connection can exist, like this understanding without understanding or not knowing?
7: You're trying to, when you say how can it exist, I mean, are you looking for a materialistic
6: explanation? Absolutely.
7: What
6: not.
7: Are you looking for?
6: Like how would you, if I'm coming in and my son or daughter is autistic and they're going through this phase and they have this ability to recognize something about me, my personality, or have a, you know, like a savant style understanding of music or video games or something, how do you convey that they know this, even though they shouldn't have the capabilities at their age or stature or brain function that they inherently know it? Does that make sense?
7: You say, I don't know what you mean by how do you convey it.
6: Like, how would you say it to me if that was my kid going through that and you have to describe how this telepathic connection works on this understanding level?
7: What they describe is a state of shared consciousness. Okay. So they don't describe that, you know, they're transmitting something to you or receiving something from you. They describe that they actually enter into your consciousness. Okay. They see things through your, they get in your head, basically. They see things through your eyes. Okay. They hear things through your ears. They describe it that way. They don't describe it as some message being passed back and forth. And, you know, and it was interesting when I first heard about this, because I thought, well, you know, how does a baby develop? A baby develops inside a mother's womb. And that baby is right centrally located in the middle of her, you know, consciousness field. Okay. And what happens is then when they come out of the womb, it's not like they're all of a sudden, when you cut the umbilical cord, that you've cut the connection between their consciousness. It's still connected. And so they, you know, and sometimes it goes two ways. I mean, there are a lot of mothers that I've met who, you know, they can anticipate, you know, what's going on with their baby. And I think that this is something that is inherent to any of the species in which you have to take care of the young.
6: That's unbelievable.
7: You know, so people describe this kind of thing, you know, in their dogs and their cats and this and that, you know, because, you know, think about it, you know, think about how vulnerable a young, you know, a young baby is, a baby bird, you know, a baby kitten, you know, how vulnerable they are. They need a parent to take care of them until they can fend for themselves. That's the nature of us. And so as a consequence, how are the parents supposed to go and do what they need to do and know that, you know, the baby's okay? You know, there's this connection. There's strong pressures towards ability like this existing because it has greater survival value. And you know, having studied the animal kingdom, you know, you get blown away by what a lot of species can do. You're just like, wow, that's amazing. That's amazing. That's amazing. That's amazing. And we're not even sufficiently awed by what we as humans are capable of doing. We just take it for granted because we're so used to doing it. Yeah. Okay. And so to me, you know, this is just, you know, another aspect of what it means to be human. But I think that it's not just unique to humans. I think that you'll see it in a lot of social species in which, I mean, think about you know, birds and fish when they are migrating and they're traveling, and they're oftentimes they can move as though they're all one.
6: Yeah.
7: You know, all the fish that are, you know, in a school, they all turn at the same time. They're not using, you know, side mirrors and, you know, and turn signals. They're just turning.
6: Yeah.
7: They're all part of a shared, you know, consciousness. You know, they're all, you know, they're all sensing that, you know, that field that they're all within.
6: Oh my God. I'm so glad that I fought through that question in order to have you answer it like that, because, you know, I don't really worry about what people think about me when I ask certain things, because I always come from an empathetic place. But understanding that there's just, I mean, you put it in the simplest terms, it's almost, it turns back to what I was talking about with a neuroscientist 3 weeks ago when he's like, maybe we know 3%. He goes, Brad, we don't, it's like the universe. It's like dark matter versus energy. It's like what we know very well, but when you look at the scope of things, we know very little. And when you hear things like that, it gives you hope, because while we're entering this, the kind of new idea of how we're speaking about Western medicine, you turn first to those who you perceive as inflicted or not the same as you. And I don't mean that disparagingly, but then you look at what you are doing and showing and even demonstrating through your words there just how elaborately amazing brains are at every level. And so I just appreciate you for having this conversation, and I can't wait to have you back on. Knowing all the stuff that you can talk about, it'd be a pleasure to have you back. Thank you so much, Dr. Diane.
7: Thank you.
6: All the best. Okay, that is Dr. Diane Hennessy. She is a Johns Hopkins trained neuropsychiatrist and neuroscientist, and just a pleasure to talk to. But we're going to be back after the break to end the day in the proper way, or end my time here on the show. We'll be here with the final play of the day. Set you off in the right way for your happiest hump days of all time. We'll be back after this. Stick with me. Let's get to the roads with 640 Toronto. It's Big Trouble traffic.
8: A new Big Trouble spot for those heading into Etobicoke. There's a crash on the westbound Gardner at Park Lawn blocking the right lane. Watch out for the delays behind it from the South Kingsway. In any case, you can avoid the westbound delays by using the Queensway. You can also use the Lakeshore. Every story has two sides. Follow defendants as they fight for their freedom and await the verdict in the gripping new season of Accused, Guilty, or Innocent on A&E. That's the Big Trouble traffic spot right now. I'm Miles Marcus, 640 Toronto.
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6: Oh, happy hump day, everybody. I hope you've done one of the two humpings. I've only done one, and that's show up on a Wednesday. But here we are right now, and I want to draw your attention because today, thank you for producer Ozzy for not only taking a job here, but also finally getting a laptop in this building so that you can cut videos. So go to YouTube, search out No BS with Brad Smith. We've just launched a couple episodes to start with so you can get some visuals in there. The first one is Thomas Seyfried, a great cancer researcher, one of the guys out there who is trying to change the conversation about that. This was what he said on my show 2 weeks ago about his cancer research versus anybody else's.
22: Therapy against any pharmaceutical therapy, any government hospital therapy. You know, I'm telling the world, we know how to manage cancer without toxicity. Come on, and we'll show you. I'm getting no callers.
6: So go to YouTube, search out No BS with Brad Smith, and check out Dr. Thomas Seyfried. But Drexy's in studio from 102.1 The Edge. But
23: oh, I'm back. I had a vacation.
6: Listen, New good. Heights podcast with Jason and Travis Kelce, okay?
23: I haven't heard that show. Okay. It's big, though, right? Well,
6: it's like the third biggest podcast.
23: It's like $20 million a year or so?
6: Yeah, they need more money. But I want to play this clip from Keanu Reeves because they ask him one of the most interesting questions, and I want your answer to this.
24: If you could swap bodies or lives with anyone, ooh, who would you swap with?
25: I'm just trying to make it work in this one.
24: Yeah, that's fair.
25: I don't know. I mean, I love the Olympics, the dedication. 4 years and a lifetime coming up.
23: It's crazy.
25: About one moment. Being in an athletic body, achieving that one moment, like whatever that was.
24: Yeah.
0: Heck yeah.
25: Would be pretty cool.
6: Not an athlete over here, but I'm going to settle on a retired athlete. My thing is I want to be retired Tom Brady. How about you, Drexy?
23: Tom Hanks.
6: Okay, go down this one. Because a lot of people on this station just went, no!
23: The least hated person in Hollywood. The least hated person. Everyone likes this guy. Find me someone who's like, Tom Hanks got a story. They don't. Oof. They don't.
6: We read different things.
23: Yeah, but you read a lot of
6: SHI, you know what?
23: Yeah, okay, that word that people around here like to dump.
6: What is it about? Like, is it acting career? Is it longevity?
23: He's an interesting dude. Apart from his acting, do you know he collects vintage typewriters?
6: Does he really?
23: Oh my God. And he gifts them to people.
6: Actually, I knew that. Yeah. Where did I watch an interview where somebody talked about that?
23: His son Chet, though, that's a different story.
6: He was great on Surreal Life. Do you have a number two? Do you have a backup?
23: Backup? LeBron James.
6: I just want to know what it feels like to dunk. Oh, God. Well, Drex will be with you at 2 to 3. Before that, though, David Cooper, 12 to 1. Shea Gannon will take you out west 1 to 2. And then Ben Mulrooney on your drive home takes you home 3 to 6. As always, great things will happen if you say them out loud. Manifest your life. If you believe it, you can achieve it. I think that was a commercial in the 80s. Great things will happen today. And as always, I'm out of here. We'll see you tomorrow. Peace! I'm out of here.
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7: This is Global News. It's 27 degrees at 12 o'clock. I'm Danny Longo. Cause of a fire in Etobicoke is under investigation, but Toronto Fire says there were lithium ion batteries inside the unit. Prime Minister is in town to make an affordable housing announcement with the mayor, and the premier has called by-elections in three Ontario ridings. We'll get to all that after we check on the drive. Here's 640 Toronto, big trouble traffic.
8: A big trouble spot on the westbound in Gardner at Park Lot. There's a crash in the right lane, although fewer delays than before. In any case, you'll want to use the Queensway to go westbound. You can also use the Lakeshore to avoid the delays that are left there. Now's the time to stock up for your job site at the Home Depot. Milwaukee Mega Month is on now, plus lower prices on insulation, flooring, and more. That's the big trouble traffic spot right now. I'm Miles Marcus, 640 Toronto.
7: Toronto Fire Services remain on scene of a high-rise fire in Etobicoke. Now, crews were called to the 13-story building at Islington and Rexdale just after 5:30 this morning. There were no injuries inside the 7th-floor unit, but the cause of the blaze remains under investigation. However, there were lithium-ion batteries inside the unit, which have become a growing problem for firefighters.
9: For year to date, Toronto Fire has ran 76 incidents. So that's an increase of 35%, resulting in 14 injuries and 2 fatalities. It is an issue that's on Toronto Fire's radar.
7: Just yesterday, Toronto Fire Services battled another blaze involving lithium-ion batteries. That fire inside a St. Jamestown high-rise injured 4 people, including 2 children. Prime Minister Mark Carney is in Toronto today, and housing is at the top of his agenda. He'll be making an announcement about new measures to build affordable housing with Mayor Olivia Chow this afternoon before touring a public transit site with the Premier. It'll be the first time Carney and Premier Doug Ford have met in person since Ottawa grounded the Premier's plans to expand Billy Bishop Airport, a move that's led to reports the province may no longer back Carney's Alto high-speed rail project. Premier Doug Ford, meantime, has called by-elections in 3 Ontario ridings. A writ was issued today for by-elections in Scarborough Southwest, York Simcoe, and Hamilton East Stoney Creek. In a news release, the province said that voting day will be on September 3rd. The provincial seat in Scarborough Southwest has been vacant since February when Dolly Begum resigned to run for the federal Liberals, a goal she accomplished. There are also provincial seats to be won in York Simcoe and Hamilton East Stoney Creek after PC Minister Caroline Mulroney and Neil Lumsden resigned in their respective ridings. New poll from the Canadian Taxpayers Federation has found the majority of Canadians don't want to see the federal government hike fuel taxes next month. The tax was temporarily suspended, but it's set to go back up 10 cents per liter of gas as of September 8th. The survey found 63% of Canadians don't want the government to end the suspension, while 25% would support it. Carney government made the decision to pause the tax in response to the war in the Middle East, driving up global fuel prices. And if you're planning to fill up your gas tank, you're going to want to wait until tomorrow. That's because Enpro is predicting prices will drop 9 cents overnight to 163.9 cents per liter at most GTA stations. We haven't seen prices that low since the end of June, and comes amid reports that a peace deal between the U.S. and Iran could be close. A look at the forecast from the Global News Weather Center. 29 and sunny this afternoon, and then clear tonight. A low of 20. Tomorrow, a mix of sun and clouds, a 40% chance of showers, and the risk of a thunderstorm, high of 28. Humidex will feel more like 34. On Friday, a 40% chance of showers, high of 28. Looking ahead to the weekend, cloudy Saturday, 60% chance of rain, high of 27, but sunny on Sunday and a high of 28. 27 degrees in downtown Toronto. Be the first to learn about breaking news, both on air and online at 640toronto.com. I'm Danny Longo. 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
11: Hey, and welcome into The Last Show, the program where you'll learn one or two things. You might lose a brain cell along the way, though. Here's some of the topics coming up today. We've all heard of the parasitic outbreak, Cyclospora, putting lettuce under suspicion. But would thousands of nutrition experts still eat salad? One reporter went to a conference with a bunch of these experts during the outbreak, and they were still eating greens. Are they making a smart risk calculation or gambling with their lunch? We'll dig in 10 minutes' time. After that, you're on a hot date with someone. Then they use a baby voice with a dog. You notice they're wearing those individually toed shoes, and they say, yummy, after dinner. You get the ick. Halfway through the hour, we'll investigate the science of the ick. That strange moment when romantic chemistry with someone turns into disgust. And don't you just hate those individually toed shoes? I do. All right, those are some of the topics we're going to cover during the show. There's going to be more. For now, let's dive in. Luna, the moon, is about to become the site of an accidental crash experiment as a spent, used-up SpaceX rocket will slam onto its surface. This amazing event happening in no time, the evening of August the 5th. Astronomers will be watching the dust, not just the explosion. This is going to be a pretty cool event. We're here to discuss it here with astrobiologist and professor at the University of Edinburgh, Sarah Rugheimer. Sarah, welcome to the show.
12: Thanks for having me.
11: Do you love it when a rocket smashes into a rock? Is that why they're called rockets? Rocket? No, probably not.
12: I wish that was the origin, but no, I mean, it's an interesting event. It's certainly, this doesn't happen every day of the week, but it's also not going to do anything majorly big. You know, there's not going to be some bad outcome from this.
11: When we think of space garbage flying around and Elon Musk and SpaceX and all this stuff, you know, they got too many satellites up there. Sure. This is not like a. This isn't a story where a really capitalist private corporation is littering on the moon, is it?
12: Well, it is.
11: Oh, you know, but like, not in like a meaningful way.
12: Yeah, it's not. This is the sort of thing that will periodically happen. This is debris from a Falcon 9 launch from 2025, actually. And it wasn't clear what would happen with the debris of any rocket launch. This one happens to be hitting the moon. But I did the calculation. It's basically like firing a bullet at a large mountain. That's kind of the sizes we're talking about here and the mass. So, you know, it's going to cause a little bit of dust. Maybe a good telescope, you might see that dust and the flash, but it is like a bullet hitting a mountain. You know, the moon's going to be fine.
11: How dramatic is this going to actually look? Or do we see little objects hit the moon and we know what it's like when things hit the moon? Are we interested in how it kicks up dust? Like, is there any scientific kind of learnings we're going to get from this?
12: Well, yeah, in the sense, yes, because we do see meteors hit the moon, right? And that's like, you know, a rock hitting another rock. This is a cylinder that's hollow or, you know, that's different, that's going to be kind of launched and hitting it. So I think people are a bit interested to see how does this debris look and trying to figure out if we can glean some data from that while we have the opportunity. You know, let's not waste it. But it's largely not going to, you know, yes, there's going to be some dust that kicks up. Is there going to be a flash when it hits it? Maybe it's on the day side of the moon, so it's going to be hard to see. This isn't something you can see with the naked eye.
11: I was going to ask that. You ruined my next question. Okay, but if I had a decent, you know, hobbyist astronomer's telescope, could I potentially see it?
12: Yeah, I think amateur astronomers with good setups, you know, there's some amateur astronomy setups which are quite good, and they should be taking a look at it, you know, and why not? See if you can see it. What's the worst that can happen? You don't see it. It's going to happen at 2:34 a.m. and like 32 seconds and 0.9th of a second. Like, we know exactly when this is going to happen.
11: Do we know exactly where it's going to happen?
12: You know, I don't remember where on the moon they're expecting it to hit, but they are expecting it to hit on the limb of the moon. So they probably know exactly where too. And like I said, the day side, which it makes the flash then harder to see because that's the bright part of the moon. Of course, you know, we hopefully will see the debris from it, which will last 1 to 10 minutes or so. So the flash will be very short, but then the debris coming off the moon should be visible to a good ground-based observatory.
13: I read that simulations predict that the ejecta, that's a new word for me, ejecta, I imagine it's just what it sounds like, things that get ejected when things get hit, could rise to like 75 to 100 kilometers. That seems pretty dramatic. 100 kilometers of up there with smoke and dust and debris?
12: Sure. And it's 1 million kilograms of debris, right? So it's like a lot. But at the same time, when you're thinking how far we are and space and, you know, how big the moon is, like I said, it is the equivalent of a bullet getting fired at a large mountain. That's like the general gist of this this thing. So imagine if someone fires a bullet at a mountain, how far away are you before that's really hard to see the impact of that, you know, with a very good binoculars, you know, so it's still going to be hard to see just due to the relative sizes of these objects.
13: It could be an interesting milestone. This is the first like corporate lunar junk kind of thing that in the next 100 years, is the moon's surface going to be littered with our trash? Maybe.
12: There's going to be some trash on the moon. Certainly, I mean, the U.S. government has already left things on the moon. And, you know, of course, these are a different set of hazards that future astronauts might need to worry about. But I think the relative risk is very, very small. You're still more likely to get hit by an incoming asteroid that, you know, hits the surface or something like that. So the chance of space debris hitting the moon is still very small. It's not to say that space debris isn't a problem. It is a problem. And particularly, I think we're increasingly aware of how many satellites, not even debris, I'm just talking like SpaceX satellites, are making it difficult to observe from Earth's surface because it leaves a lot of streaks in our images and harming ground-based astronomy.
13: Yeah. And isn't there some like weird threshold when there's enough junk in space orbiting around the Earth put up by people like Elon Musk, well, his company SpaceX, and then once one collision happens, the debris from that hits other objects, they collide, they explode, and then like basically the upper atmosphere where things orbit is totally unusable at that point?
12: Yes, there is. I forget the name of this effect, but it is exactly what happens in the movie Gravity, right? So you have this collision and then that debris causes more collision.
13: Kessler effect. Look at that. We're Googling. I'm a fact checker right now. Yeah.
12: It is a real effect. I think we're pretty far away from it right now. I don't think we think that's going to happen in the near term future. But it is something we want to keep in mind of because it's that sort of exponential runaway growth problem. So like once you get close to it, you can't really stop it easily. But this is why we want to decommission satellites well, and we want to not just fire things in orbit, you know, say a spy satellite. This is often what will happen. A country might want to take it out before another country can get the data from it if it's defunct. And so they might choose to obliterate it in a way that causes a lot of debris for national security reasons. And that's one reason why these objects can be not decommissioned properly. But often we're trying to have that in our space missions now where we send them to safe places or bring them back to Earth.
13: Well, I got to get one serious science question in here. This is a many kilogram object smashing the moon at a high speed. We're going to get dust clouds ejecting up to 100 kilometers. Will it reveal the cheese layer on the moon that I've learned about?
12: It'll be a little fondue pot. You know, you just need to get your bread, circle it in that debris crater. It'll be amazing. The moon is made of cheese. This has been proven.
13: All right. You've heard it here first from astrobiologist Sarah Rugheimer. Check out her audiovisual course called Experiencing James Webb, the Invisible Universe Revealed. That's on The Great Courses. Sarah, it's a joy having you here. Thanks for being on the show.
12: Thanks for having me.
13: Just ahead, there's a parasitic outbreak, Cyclospora, putting lettuce on trial. So why are so many industry nutrition experts still eating salad? Is this smart risk assessment or gastrointestinal roulette? That's up next.
14: 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It's the best way to keep David humble in the comments. 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
15: I-640 Toronto, big trouble traffic problems for the 401. Westbound Express past Keele Street, a stalled vehicle block in the right lane. It's just causing delays in the area there. If you're in those westbound express lanes approaching Keele Street, stay in the left lane. 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That's the Big Trouble traffic spot right now. 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
13: With more than 11,000 people sick in the U.S. and the criminal behind this madness likely being lettuce, I'm talking about the parasite Cyclospora, in case that wasn't clear. Anyway, you might expect nutrition experts to treat a salad bar like a crime scene, to avoid it at all costs. Instead, they seem to be grabbing their forks, and they seem to be digging in, eating greens anyway. What am I talking about? Let's dig into it here with health and nutrition reporter at Business Insider, Gabby Landsverk. Gabby, welcome to the show.
25: Thanks so much for having me, David.
13: So you walked in recently to a nutrition conference with 3,000 health experts during a major parasite outbreak. And what do you see? Everybody just casually eating salad?
25: Yes, that's correct. So I headed down to Washington, D.C. for this weekend conference. I had been covering the outbreak of diarrhea-inducing parasite for a couple of weeks, and I had been explaining to people at work all day, every day, whether or not they could eat salad. And much to my surprise, I showed up to the conference and salad was everywhere. It was on the menu, served at the canteen. It was during the catered lunches, in sessions, and very few people were hesitating at all to load up their plates with the leafy greens. So quite a surprise for me.
13: Was this reassuring to you that somehow the outbreak wasn't that bad? Was it baffling to you because why are these experts doing this?
25: Yeah.
13: Or maybe a bit of both.
25: I think it was baffling. I think it was an interesting conversation starter. I gotta say, I was not a popular lunch guest at most of the tables because I was asking people about what was on their plate, and I don't think they really wanted to get into it over lunch. Diarrhea is not really a great icebreaker.
13: No, and to be clear, for any radio regulators listening, this story has educational and newsworthy merit. Therefore, we're allowed to discuss it. You know, we're not just children cracking jokes. This is newsworthy stuff, this diarrhea.
25: Yes, we'll get to the childish jokes later. But I was very surprised. And I think the resounding message, as I came to understand it, was somewhat reassuring because the approach that these nutrition professionals were taking was kind of cautious optimism, right? I think they were monitoring the situation. They were avoiding the specific types of lettuce, the specific brands of lettuce that were implicated in the outbreak, and they were moving on with their lives. And I think that was a real wake-up call for me.
13: I'm not actually up to date to the second on the outbreak, but for a long time, maybe still now, we're not exactly 100% clear on the origins. So, like, correct. How can they avoid it if they don't know, if they know what the likely culprit is? And I got to say, no shade on conference organizers and conference caterers, but I can't imagine this was like, you know, organic, fresh, hand-washed lettuce. This was just run-of-the-mill, regular lettuce that could have been contaminated.
25: Right. Yes, I think that's a great point. And to be clear, I was not eating any lettuce at the conference. I was not ready to take that step. However, I think the preponderance of information at this point suggests that there are specific sources of lettuce at specific restaurants, namely Taco Bell, I think has been a big source of the outbreak, that the FDA has traced the outbreak to. So there was a lot of kerfuffle about a false positive at the FDA, which never happens, right? They said they found in a sample the cyclospora and then walked it back. However, that doesn't negate the sort of contact tracing and the other evidence that they had accumulated up to that point about the source of the outbreak. So our best guess is still that it's the iceberg lettuce. That sort of supersedes our previous best guess based on other previous outbreaks of cyclospora in cilantro, in snow peas, in berries. So that is the best information that we have right now is the iceberg lettuce from Taylor Farms served at restaurants like Taco Bell.
13: That's such a shame because it's delicious, it's crunchy, it's completely devoid of nutrition, or mostly at least. Iceberg lettuce already had a bad rap as being one of the least healthy greens.
25: Yeah.
13: Now it's even worse. What are we to do?
25: Yeah. I mean, I think there's a couple of things, right? Like, I agree with you that iceberg lettuce is probably a lot of appealing to a lot of people, in part because maybe it's the only vegetable that some people are going to get if they have a busy schedule and they're relying on, you know, their Taco Bell to provide them with some leafy greens. However, I think there are better options. Most of the lettuce that I saw at the conference was romaine, which, not innocent, has been linked to outbreaks before. But I think at this point, we're not looking too harshly at romaine based on what we know.
13: And it's crunchy and delicious and maybe slightly better for you than iceberg.
25: I think it is, yes. And then there's a whole other spectrum of leafy greens out there, right? You've got kale, you've got arugula, you've got butter lettuce. You could even turn to cabbage. I'm a big cabbage fan myself. But I think that would be my best takeaway from the conference is that, one, don't stress too much about this stuff, because if they feel comfortable moving on with their lives in the midst of what's going on, I think it really puts into perspective how unlikely it is that any one of us is going to come down with this parasite, right? But two, there's a whole bunch of other reasons to eat leafy greens. And if you just can't bring yourself to do the iceberg right now, lots of other options for you.
13: So you think people who understand this outbreak, if they're continuing to eat risky food, are they just like, is it like a doctor who smokes, or is it that they're making a smart calculation knowing that it's, you know, a small percentage? If you avoid certain types of lettuce like iceberg, but eat romaine, you're probably fine. Should we be comforted like this? Or is it like I'm about to go into surgery for my, you know, my lungs cancer, and I see outside the surgeon is smoking, like, and this gives me a little bit of worry, you know?
25: I don't think it's the doctor who smokes. I think it's the latter. So I had the pleasure of speaking with Dr. Hallman at Rutgers University, who studies risk management and risk communication for a living. He was actually presenting at the conference, and he explained to me that the way that we frame the information we get as members of the public really shapes our impression of how likely we are to suffer from any one sort of outbreak or ailment that's going around. So it's very hard when we're in the midst of the media blitz about cyclosporiasis to understand that our odds are getting of getting it are very, very low. And I think that's what we were seeing at this conference, was the understanding that particularly in a region of the world where there aren't that many cases of this outbreak, the relative risk to any one individual is a tiny, tiny percentage. And it doesn't feel that way based on what we're seeing in our news feeds every morning.
13: No, it certainly doesn't. And it's so fun to talk about because it's diarrhea for weeks. Well, that sounds awful,
25: right,
13: by the way.
25: Explosive diarrhea.
13: Oh, boy. Okay. Educational merit. This interview has educational and newsworthy merit, in case my boss is listening.
25: Yeah. I mean, how could you not? How could you pass up those kinds of headlines, right?
13: So the practical, non-panicky advice here is, like, maybe avoid iceberg lettuce at a fast food joint, but otherwise live your life and try to stay healthy. Like, don't just eat, you know, boxed canned food and avoid any vegetable right now. That would be a little bit too much.
25: Yes, that's exactly it. And as I arrived at the conference, you know, I was reading the news that the morning of the conference and sitting down to my scrambled egg breakfast at the hotel, there was an outbreak of salmonella in eggs that were recalled. So it really, if you're following all of this stuff very closely, if you get too wrapped up in it, it does feel like there is nothing you can eat besides things that come out of a can. We already know we don't want to eat things out of a can. There's too high in sodium, not enough nutrients. So yeah, I think the takeaway is live your life. And if you really are high risk, if you have some other immune issues going on, if you just really can't bring yourself to do it, I think your best bet is to just cook your veggies for the foreseeable future. I think that's going to get rid of anything nasty in there. And again, there's lots of things you can do with leafy greens, a sauteed kale, a roasted cabbage that can keep you in the clear right now.
13: Yeah, wash your hands, cook your food. I feel like that's the basics for any kind of like infectious outbreak foodborne
25: it is.
13: Related.
25: It always comes back to the basics. They're boring, but they work, right?
13: All right. Well, you can read more about this in Business Insider. The article's called Why Nutrition Experts Aren't Worried About Cyclospora in Their Salad. And it was written by health and nutrition reporter Gabby Landsverk. Gabby, thanks for joining me. I enjoyed talking to you today.
25: Thanks so much, David. Appreciate it.
13: Just ahead, you're deeply in love. And then you see your romantic partner kiss a dog on the mouth. All attraction dies. You get the ick. The science behind the ick next.
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7: You like them, you got a crush on them, you're on a date and it's going well. Then, one harmless habit, like they kiss their beloved dog on the mouth, or they pronounce espresso strangely, espresso. That awkward moment and suddenly the romance has completely disappeared and your whole body kind of resigns from anything romantic. What exactly is this? We call it the ick. Why is it so powerful? Let's discuss it here with someone who's researched the ick. She's a sex and relationships researcher at the University of New Brunswick, and her name is Gabby Petruzzello. Gabby, welcome to the show.
8: Thanks for having me.
7: I wonder what I could do as an interviewer to give a guest the ick. I don't mean romantically. I just mean like they get the overwhelming feeling like they don't want to be on the show. I've gotten that for sure, Gabby. But let's start with the definition. It's one of those pop culture slang terms, the ick. As someone who studies this, how would you define it?
8: Yeah, so there's sort of two types of ways I think about the ick. The ick in pop culture tends to be about sort of in dating context. So when you're in a short-term relationship with someone, when you're on a date, when you've sort of just met them, you have like a strong, like they do something that grosses you out or they do something that feels aversive and you feel negatively about it. And there's also this sense of the ick can often occur in romantic relationships that are, you've been with your partner for 6 months and you're not just going to dump them because they do something gross. And so the ick itself stems from feelings of disgust. So disgust often goes into like three different parts. And it was really meant to protect us from being sick, from having sex with people who are related to us, or basically from pathogens, or from people who are going to morally betray us. So if someone does something like morally egregious, like they kick their dog, for instance, things like that would protect us from people who are going to potentially harm us or make us sick.
7: So it's got this deep kind of evolutionary history, like our ancient ancestors, you know, if someone behaved badly or weirdly, we would be disgusted by them, or if certain situations, like you wouldn't want inbreeding in a small group of early humans for, you know, genetic diversity or lack thereof, it could cause diseases, things like that. It's kind of like it's got this deep root in our history being disgusted by things.
8: Exactly. And I feel like whenever anyone asks me why they feel disgusted or they feel concerned about it, that's often the first thing that I would say is that it really is a normal human response. And when we ask people what they would find disgusting, almost every single person is able to give us something that they identify as disgusting. And disgust really starts from like such a young age. So we get the ick from all types of people, not necessarily just romantic partners, but we're particularly invested in how they behave. So I feel like it's often more salient and often it's more funny too.
7: Yeah.
8: It's easy to tell your friends the horrible stories than it is if like your family member does something gross.
7: True. I was trying to think about how to set this conversation up at the commercial break. And I asked you for an example and you said,

0: you heard of someone who flossed their teeth and then proceeded to, I guess, stare at the gunk on the floss and then think, oh, what a great idea it would be to eat that gunk. Yeah. Meanwhile, the boyfriend or the girlfriend is sitting there watching this being like, how can I ever go to bed with this person after seeing that? Exactly. These are silly examples, but are there any other examples that you can think of that are fairly common? I hope this one's not common.
1: No, I really hope not too. I feel like a lot of them resolve around bodily fluids. So like not brushing your teeth, not putting on deodorant.
0: Yeah.
1: But also a lot of them revolve around like a little bit of going against gender norms. So the most common example people give is like a man chasing after a tennis ball.
0: What?
1: And kind of aimlessly chasing after a tennis ball and kind of looking not really masculine, looking really weak. And a lot of women will say that gives them the ick. And same thing with like a woman being really bossy or rude, like super direct. Some men will say that that gives them the ick. So oftentimes it can be like counter stereotypical behavior, feeling like someone's violating some kind of social order or norm.
0: The stereotype of masculinity being you have to like know what you're doing and have a good handle on everything, and chasing that ball aimlessly makes you look somehow not masculine. Or for a woman, you're supposed to not be bossy. I don't agree with that, but that's the stereotype. Yeah. And somehow that gives people the ick.
1: Yeah. So I mean, again, the ick has been used really broadly. So these obviously aren't things that are going to make you sick or anything, but these can indicate lower quality partners potentially. But I always like how, so those are called the ick, but they have the opposite. That's the slick, when someone does something that's really like catchy or cool. And for instance, rather than aimlessly going after the tennis ball, they like catch it immediately, or like they have super quick reflexes and like they do something that you like wouldn't have expected, or shows off some really positive trait that they have.
0: I was maybe 20 at the time, maybe 21. I was not a large man. I'm like 2'8". I'm not the most masculine man. I'm a little bit effeminate. But I was at this party and my car was getting towed. I had parked it illegally. So I ran outside and started arguing with the tow truck driver. I think I might have given him a bribe. If that's a crime, then I didn't. I would never do that. But if it's not a crime, I think I gave him like 40, 50 bucks. And he finally, after arguing and shouting, he put the car on the street and he's like, you know, F off. I'm not going to tow your car.
1: Yeah.
0: And I went back to the party and this friend of mine, a woman, was like, that was so sexy. I'm like, what are you talking about? She's like, the way you just took charge. That, I guess that would be an example of the slick, like these moments when we don't realize that we're being like authoritative or something if we're a man. I don't know.
1: Yeah. I mean, or just something that like indicates that there's like you're a reliable, strong, like dependable person. And your example makes me think of, there was one study that asked people about their ex, and someone gave this awful response where they're like, this person was getting robbed and it gave me the ick. And I'm like, oh my gosh, that's horrible.
0: Like they're somehow supposed to confront the robber and maybe get bodily injured. But if they don't confront the robber, they don't look sexy or something.
1: Yeah, I don't know. I mean, that's obviously not a common ick that people have. I mean, most commonly it is like they have something, they have like a booger in their nose, or they smell bad, or just something. Like it does seem like people tend to have these based on like, because the smell and taste are really the things that are where our disgust is most strongly. We smell things, we taste things, and that's if you think about the feeling of disgust, is that scrunched nose and lip that goes up. Mm-hmm. And that's that behavior itself is meant to like expel any things that might be in our mouth that would make us sick, or something that we smelled that might make us sick. But really, one of the interesting things too that connects with this is the really well-established gender difference in disgust elicitors, is that over time and time again, women tend to exhibit higher disgust than men. And so the research kind of speculates that there's sort of certain risks that women experience more so than men. And particularly, they tend to have more sexual disgust than men. So people argue that women are more likely to have the negative consequences of STIs. They're more likely to get pregnant if they engage in casual sex. They're more likely to be viewed upon negatively for certain sexual behaviors. So they tend to have a more conservative like sexual attitudes and feel more disgusted about a range of sexual behaviors outside of like procreative sexuality in a way that men don't necessarily.
0: I wonder if this is not just about us as maybe people doing gross stuff, the people that are doing the icky stuff, but the people who are judging us. I wonder if it says more about them than it does us. You know, like, sure, I picked some mold off the cheese. The rest of the cheese was fine. I ate it. But then the person I'm with is like, oh, I now can't trust you because you eat expired food or something, you know?
1: Yeah, no, I think there is just some portion of some research shows that like people higher in like perfectionism tend to feel the ick more. So there's like the people who it really does say something about like who's judging us and that they might feel more icked about certain things. It says more about them than us.
0: So I guess we know what the ick is now. We're here with Gabby Petruzzello, who's a sex and relationships researcher at the University of New Brunswick. When we come back, we're going to talk, does it last forever? Can you cure it? If you're grossed out by your partner in this weird way, can you move on from it? If they're grossed out with you, can you move on from it? It's the ick. I hope this interview is not giving our listeners the ick. We'll be back with Gabby in a moment.

0: good to keep to yourself? 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
1: 640 Toronto, big trouble traffic problems, 401 westbound express at Keele Street, stall vehicle block in the right lane, MTO and tows are on scene with it. New problems for the 401 in Pickering, eastbound express at White's Road, there's a stall vehicle block in the right lane. You're the reason Sunnybrook targets tumors in real time and why a stroke is reversed in 10 minutes. Give today at yourthereason.ca. Those are the big trouble traffic spots. I'm Richard Martin, 640 Toronto.
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10: The ick, a sense of disgust for the person that you're dating or romantically involved with. It feels permanent when you've got it, like your attraction has seen something that it cannot unsee. But time, curiosity, a little perspective, can we get through it? Can we solve the ick for a romance that's just beginning, or solve it for a romance that you feel is pronounced dead? That's what we're going to discuss here with Gabby Petruzzello, a sex and relationships researcher at the University of New Brunswick. Gabby, welcome back to the show.
11: Thanks for having me.
10: So the ick, you set it up for me before, but like, are there some dramatic cases that you've seen in your research of people who just are happy in a romantic relationship? One thing happens and then they're just completely ready to throw in the towel because they're grossed out.
11: I think more often than not, people who are in these long-term relationships, they're able to find ways to cope with it. And the people who tend to be better off are the ones that have this kind of delusional sense of my partner isn't gross, or they're able to kind of like cope with it and think through that. And the people who are in the long-term relationships who have these icks are often the ones that are a little worse off to start with, which is kind of unfortunate. But, and it kind of goes to show where if you really do have the ick for someone, you tend to break it off. If you really can't get past these icks, it tends to be a deal breaker. But the people who are able to last through this are the ones who are able to find strategies or able to like to think of different ways to deal with these.
10: Interesting. So, you know, someone might be like, sure, I caught her picking her nose, but she's not fundamentally gross. I love her. Or sure, I caught him eating a half-eaten eclair in the garbage. Do you know that Seinfeld reference? If you don't, I feel like it's important to your research. But like, you have this belief about your partner that they're wholly good and not fundamentally gross, so you're just willing to overlook it. It might gross you out for a week, but it's not going to be the nail in the coffin.
11: And especially in these relationships, too, like, we study people sometimes in the first year when they're in this like honeymoon period, or even before they're married, where they may not be living together full time, and you don't see all of these ick behaviors. When you're just in this dating stage where you're not together all the time, you might not even notice like all of their weird bathroom habits or all of their weird cleanliness habits, or that they use a loofah, just like things like that, that in the long run might be weird deal breakers if you have to see it every day.
10: All right. For any like, you know, radio listeners who are a little bit sensitive, I'm going to ask a question that involves human sexuality, but I'm here with a bona fide psychology researcher, so this is educational. What happens when it gets introduced into your sex life, when you just start thinking of your partner as someone that you can't bear to sleep with because, I don't know, they have a loofah, or they don't floss, or they have weird eating habits, or they smell and don't shower?
11: Yeah.
10: What happens when it enters the bedroom? Can you recover from that?
11: Yeah. And one of the main things that disgust does is it can distract us from the moment. And so we're oftentimes thinking about something else. So for instance, some people will be like, oh, I was thinking about my partner's like previous partners, and it really stuck with me. And that might not even seem like a disgust elicitor, but it's something that can like take people out of the moment and feel like a violation of what's going on. But also like it really can reduce desire. So if you're in these feelings of disgust, it's sort of antithetical to feelings of arousal. And we do tend to find that disgust and arousal are inverse of one another. So you tend to feel really disgusted in the moment. You tend to have a hard time with arousal, and which is why disgust is often linked to like sexual pain or difficulties with orgasm, in that if you have these feelings, it's often the case that you can't focus on pleasure, or your body isn't functioning in the way you want. So even if your body might be responding with disgust, but your brain might be like, oh, I really want to try to enjoy this.
10: It's tough.
11: And oftentimes it really is about how you feel in relation to your partner. So if you feel like you're not in alignment in disgust with your partner, like you feel like your partner's really disgusting compared to you, or you feel like you're super disgust sensitive and your partner's not, this can lead to some issues over time.
10: What you were saying earlier is there's a way to work through it when you kind of believe your partner's not fundamentally gross. But what I'm hearing now is if it's kind of stuck in your head during your intimate moments, your romantic moments, mm-hmm. It can be hard. What are the recommendations? What if this is happening to someone right now? They're looking at their husband, their wife, their partner, whatever, and they're being like,
11: yeah,
10: I can't get over the fact that you picked your nose, or whatever it is.
11: Right. And I give a little bit of a hedging, just because it is so hard to get rid of. Disgust is more resistant to, like, it's harder to like get rid of than fear. It's harder to get rid of than other emotions, because oftentimes we can't see the things that disgust us. We can't see pathogens, and oftentimes it feels like a natural reaction. But some of the most common things are, as with fear, gradual desensitization. So if you sort of gradually expose yourself to the thing that could disgust you.
10: So I'm thinking about this sort of like the fear of spiders. You gradually get exposed to more and more videos of spiders, interactions with spiders, and over time the fear decreases due to exposure. So in a sexy context, maybe you try little by little to engage with someone without feeling disgusted, something like that.
11: Also, sexual arousal is a natural way to reduce disgust. So one of the things that's recommended is, and obviously with consent, and you have to sort of want to reduce this disgust. But if you can both downregulate the disgust, so if you can make yourself feel less disgusted by the thing through like desensitization or whatnot, so through like cognitive or behavioral strategies, and then also sort of upregulate your arousal, your positive experiences. And so this would just mean finding ways to make a more sexy context in a way that you might not notice these other disgusting things, or you might not like think about your partner's gross habits, since that sexual arousal tends to diminish those thoughts and feelings of disgust. But there also is, even if you can't get rid of that, you can also try to adapt your environment to some extent to reduce some of those disgusting feelings.
10: Got it. Okay, we're talking a lot about what to do if you feel the ick. I am curious, what do you do if someone gets it for you? You know, like you're dating someone, you've got a partner, it's serious, it's not serious, whatever. And then you realize, oh, they are grossed out by the way I smell or whatever it is. Like, what do you do when you're the subject of somebody's ickiness? Can you do anything? Should you just move on? Like, what would you recommend there?
11: Oh, geez. I mean, to some extent, like trying to pivot their focus. So either like reminding them of all the different positive traits you have rather than the things that are making them feel disgusted, or just facilitating these conversations. So making them feel comfortable in a sort of a kind way expressing this to you. So rather than sort of keeping it silent and having the ick and you not knowing about it at all, feeling comfortable telling you like, hey, can you brush your teeth before we do this? Or I know it's been a long day at work. Like, do you want to change into something more comfortable? Just having these conversations in a respectful way that they're able to communicate ways that they could decrease their ick in a way that doesn't make you feel bad for giving them the ick, but also can facilitate closeness.
10: So if my partner is grossed out by, let's say, my breath, I might say like, hey, like before we go to bed, would you prefer if I brush my teeth? Like, just try to be friendly about it rather than be like, oh, you think I stink, I'm mad at you now. Something like that.
11: Right. Because we find that people just tend to like avoid it. They don't talk about it. And that's really what facilitates these declines over time, when they ignore it, when they like try to pivot to something different without actually communicating it to their partner. And that sexual communication is one of the most important things. And when we stay silent about it, that's really what harms us in the long run.
10: Given all your research on the ick, what do you hope people take away knowing about this phenomenon? They maybe only heard a few videos on short form platforms like TikTok, or maybe they're experiencing it themselves. What would you want people to know? Would you tell them to just relax? This happens to everybody. Power through it, or some other message?
11: Yeah, I would say, like you said, first and foremost, it does happen to everyone. The ick is kind of a normal experience, and it can feel really distressing. But I would encourage people to think about how broader shame around sexuality and cultural messaging can kind of make us feel the ick on things that might not necessarily actually be disgusting, and to kind of challenge these evolutionary emotions.
10: Yeah, because sometimes the ick plays into gender stereotypes, which many are problematic or not great to hold in the first place.
11: Exactly.
10: All right. Well, Gabby Petrozello is a sex and relationships researcher at the University of New Brunswick. Gabby, I really enjoyed having you on the show. Thanks so much for being here.
11: Yeah, thanks.
10: That's a wrap on the show. Don't forget to give The Last Show a follow on social media, where we post video clips of the interviews you've been hearing. Our handle is lastshow.pizza on most platforms.
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24: This is Global News. It's 26 degrees at 1 o'clock. I'm Danny Longo. Toronto police are releasing details in a series of retail theft investigations. Ontario voters in three ridings are set to head to the polls September 3rd for by-elections, and we'll tell you why the Prime Minister is in town for an announcement this afternoon. All that after we check on the drive. Here's 640 Toronto, Big Trouble Traffic.
1: 640 Toronto, Big Trouble Traffic. Problems off of the highways. Southbound Yonge Street approaching Finch. At Drury Avenue, there's a crash investigation there. Two right lanes are blocked. Lots of police are on scene. There are delays in the area there. We also have a crash reported at Keele Street and Lawrence. 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Those are the Big Trouble Traffic spots. I'm Richard Martin, 640 Toronto.
24: Toronto police have made over 500 arrests in a series of retail theft investigations. It comes 2 years after the force launched a unit dedicated to cracking down on retail crime. Our Megan King is at police headquarters with more on what we heard.
2: Toronto police announcing the results of its ongoing effort to combat organized retail crime in 23 Division. Since establishing a dedicated organized retail crime unit nearly 2 years ago, they have arrested more than 500 people and laid over 4,000 charges in relation to these crimes. Their hope is to address these instances to reduce broader criminal activity in the city and increase community trust and safety.
3: The other side for retailers is protecting themselves, targeted hardening themselves to protect against theft, to protect against violence, break and enders, and things of those nature. So the investments retailers are now having to make, either to have additional staff, security guards, put in additional devices, those are all big investments.
24: As expected, the premier called three provincial by-elections today. This was the last possible day to call a by-election in Scarborough Southwest. It was left vacant following the February resignation of NDP MPP Dully Begum, who successfully ran for the federal Liberals. The other two by-elections will be held to replace Conservative Cabinet Minister Caroline Mulrooney in York Simcoe and Conservative Cabinet Minister Neil Lumsden in Hamilton East Stoney Creek. Voting day for all three ridings will be September 3rd. Prime Minister Mark Carney and Mayor Olivia Chow are set to announce new measures to build affordable housing in the city. And Chow and Carney are scheduled to speak in Toronto at 2:30. The announcement comes just months before a federal funding commitment to Toronto community housing, which at present makes up more than half of the agency's annual budget capital repair budget and is set to expire. Between 2026 and 2035, the agency anticipates $4.5 billion in required investments. At present, it has just $1.5 billion in planned funding, which could push as much as 54% of the housing provider's portfolio into critical condition. Toronto's fire chief says lithium-ion battery fires are becoming the city's biggest emerging fire safety risk after two battery-related fires in 24 hours.
4: Our arriving crews did encounter smoke and, along with the building's sprinkler system, put the fire out on the seventh floor. Cause is yet to be determined and is being attended by our Toronto Fire Investigations team. I will also mention that a quantity of lithium-ion batteries were removed from the location by our hazmat technicians.
24: A high-rise fire this morning in Etobicoke and another apartment fire involving e-bike batteries on Tuesday sent four people to hospital. Toronto Fire has responded to 76 lithium-ion battery incidents this year, including 51 fires that caused injuries or property damage. A look at the forecast from the Global News Weather Center. 29 and sunny this afternoon, then clear tonight, a low of 20. Tomorrow, mix of sun and clouds, 40% chance of showers and the risk of a thunderstorm, a high of 28. On Friday, 40% chance of rain and a high of 28. It's 26 degrees in downtown Toronto. I'm Danny Longo. 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

0: Shake Adam with you once again here, and we got a couple of conversations we're going to dive into over the next hour here. We have talked about this one in particular for, I was trying to think, it's months, it's years that we've been talking about Canada's need to develop and implement a foreign influence registry. Lo and behold, we've done it. It went active yesterday. So the question now is, what is it? How does it work? Who's part of it? There's so many questions, but at least we're now talking about something that has happened instead of something that so many people have said needs to happen for so long, like so many of our allies have done and already implemented years ago. Phil Gursky is president and CEO of Borealis Threat and Risk Consultants and a former strategic analyst with CSIS. Phil, thanks for joining us. As always, appreciate it.
1: Always a pleasure to say. How are you?
0: Great, great. Now, you and I have talked about this foreign influence registry for a long, long, long time. So let's go back. Why? Why was this something that became sort of, hey, we've got to do this. We've got to do this. It came out of the Foreign Interference Inquiry. This was a key finding of let's do this. Why? What was the impetus behind this?
1: Well, actually, it's before that, Shay. It was a leak of a CSIS report that had come out and said that China was meddling in our elections, and it got leaked. We're not sure exactly who leaked it. And this is under the Trudeau government, and they kind of went like ape, you know what, and said, oh, we've got a problem.
0: Yeah.
1: And then, of course, we had the former Governor General whitewashed the whole thing. Then we had the Hogue Inquiry. And that went on forever. And one of the recommendations is that we need a registry. So the problem didn't start 4 years ago, Shay. It started 40 years ago, if not more. But it took us the leak of a CSIS document, which had been ignored, by the way, by the Trudeau government, to get this thing in motion.
0: Okay. Foreign Influence Registry. What is it, Phil? What is the plan here? And it's pretty simple, I think. But I mean, what are we going to be doing now that this thing is in effect and up and running as of yesterday?
1: Well, Shay, it's kind of the Canadian way of doing things. So pretty please tell us you're working for a foreign power. And if you don't, we're going to give you a $250 fine. Woo! I'm not trying to be cynical here, but we're talking about a problem, as I said, that's been around forever. In theory, you're supposed to declare that you, one of your clients or whatever, the person paying your mortgage is from a foreign state, and that could construe foreign interference or foreign influence in our affairs here in Canada. So, I mean, it is a registry, which means you're going to have to register. My question is, if you're truly involved in this from a nefarious state actor perspective, what are the chances you're going to register for this?
0: Right.
1: I'm guessing pretty slim. I may be naive, but pretty slim.
0: Okay, two things I want to get to. First, we're not trying to stop foreign influence. That's not the issue here at all. We're not saying, hey, you're not allowed to lobby Canadian officials. Not even close. That's okay. We just want to know about it, right? That's the premise.
1: Yeah, and they've emphasized, and already, you see, Shay, you said correctly in your introductory notes, this is day two, and already they're making exceptions. And they're kind of clarifying what came out. So is it black? Is it white? It's only covert activity that they're worried about. But yeah, the commissioner readily admits this is not going to stop foreign interference, but it's a way to get perhaps a better handle on the covert stuff, which, by the way, CSIS has been warning about for 40 years and you ignore it. So at least you're paying attention to it now, I guess, is the good side of the story.
0: But like you say, Phil, if you just think about that logically for literally 3 seconds, you'll go, well, this won't work. I mean, I'm going to ask you to voluntarily register. And if you're up to covert activity, you're doing something nefarious, you're just not going to register.
1: Shay, I didn't fall off the turnip truck yesterday. And, you know, I worked in intelligence for 30 years. Now, mind you, more on the counterterrorism side than the counterespionage side, but I know a little bit about what these actors are all about. And, of course, they're covert for a reason, because it's illegal. So, yeah, the chances of them poning up to the bar and saying, hey, I'm Shay Ganem and I'm working for, I don't know, Fiji, is probably not going to happen.
0: So, I mean, but here's the other issue. How do you compel anyone to, you know, we have registries in other countries. Is there a way of making people do that? Or is this just sort of trying to give us false assurance? I mean, is there a way to actually put some teeth behind this and make that happen?
1: Well, that's what the fines are supposed to be about. But the fines start at, wait for it, $250. Now, they could go as high as $1 million. Now, I'm not sure what other countries have done in terms of, maybe there are greater penalties, like actual punitive actions that could be taken. Maybe you can be charged. By the way, if you are carrying on espionage in Canada, that is an offense under the criminal code. You can be charged with that. But in the other problem, Shay, is that what do we even mean by foreign influence, right? Mm-hmm. I mean, it has to be nefarious.
0: Yep.
1: It has to be covert. And it has to be undermining our democracy. And those are pretty high bars to set if you think about it. I mean, you know, you're in Alberta. You've heard all the rumors about the Americans maybe trying to influence the upcoming referendum. Is that legal? Is it illegal? Is it subversive? Is it open? It's a dog's breakfast kind of thing. So I would say we do learn from other countries. The problem is that I really see this as we've ticked that box. Thank you, Madam Justice O. We finally, 2 years later, implemented one of your recommendations. We can knock one off the to-do sheet and go on to the next one.
0: That's the concern. You know, and we've got a long track record of government saying, we're going to do this, and then doing something, and you come back and go, well, it doesn't actually do anything. It was a piece of paper. But, okay, so we've got an independent office. We've got a commissioner. Says, hey, I've already spoken with the RCMP. I've spoken with CSIS, Phil, your old organization. Does that give you any assurance that, okay, the professionals who actually do investigate this are part of this, and maybe they can escalate it up to the level of this office and say, hey, listen, this is going on. You need to know about it.
1: I love to hear that he has avowed publicly that he's talked to the Mounties into the service. My problem, Shay, and you and I have talked about this many times in the past, talking about it and doing something are two different things. Now, CSIS, as I said, has been warning about this for 40 years. And in warning about it, we were called racist. We were called anti-Chinese. We were called anti-Asian. We were called all kinds of names for raising what our investigations were finding was foreign influence activity. So, yeah, kudos to the commissioner for meeting with the RCMP and CSIS, but is that going to result in more action? Well, it sure as hell hasn't resulted in a lot of action in the past 40 years. So I want to be a glass half full kind of guy, Shay. So, okay, this is a good step, but I'm going to wait and see, what actually comes of this, because right now it's just words.
0: Yeah, I think that's the only approach we can take at this point. Phil, as always, great stuff. Thanks so much. I appreciate it.
1: Anytime, Jay. Have a great day.
0: You too. Phil Gursky. Phil is a great guest, president and CEO of Borealis Threat and Risk Consultants and a former strategic analyst with CSIS. And I think that's sort of what it comes down to here is this, you know, I see the parallels with the gun control, right? Where we talk about, well, you're doing these things. You're not solving any problems. Like you're not actually addressing any of the issues that are there. And people say, the only people you're targeting here are the law abiding citizens. Sure. If you've got somebody with, you know, I don't know, the fresh fruit lobby from Fiji, as Phil said, that wants to sort of, you know, lobby Canadian officials to maybe open up some trade avenues. Okay. Well, they got nothing to hide. They're not doing anything illegal. Sure. I'll sign up to your registry, whatever. Carry on. But if it's somebody who's up to something covert and something that, you know, would run afoul of what we have said you cannot do, they're just not going to register. So we're going to need to find a way to actually enforce this. Because the voluntary please sign up and tell us that you're trying to subvert Canadian democracy probably won't work. And here's the other part. And I think this is, and I don't think this is part of the registry, but there needs to be some onus on the Canadian officials too. Like if it's found that you're meeting with somebody, you're being influenced financially, politically, whatever the case may be, by a foreign state to do something that goes against the interests of Canada, then you need to be held accountable as well, because you have that knowledge and it's your job to say, wait a minute, this person is trying to do this. I'm going to go to this office and say, hey, listen, this is going on. Are they on the registry? And if not, you need to go after them. Kind of thing. So I don't think we can just say to the foreign state and the foreign actors that, hey, you need to do this or else. Because you won't get anywhere there. But there are some levers that we can pull that might actually be more effective. But like Phil said, not seeing a lot of those in the registry that kicked off yesterday. But like Phil said, we'll be patient. We'll see. It's a step. It's something that's been talked about. Now we'll see how effective it is. We'll take a break and be back right after this.
2: 640 Toronto, big trouble traffic. Problems on the 401 eastbound express at Islington. There's a stalled vehicle block in the left lane. If you're in those eastbound express lanes approaching Islington, stay in the right lane. Also, the 401 eastbound collector's off-ramp to Nielsen. There's a stalled vehicle block in the right lane. 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I'm Richard Martin, 640 Toronto.
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0: Major escalation in the fighting in Eastern Europe, in Ukraine overnight. I don't know if it's a major escalation, but a massive attack by Russia on the capital of Kyiv. 17 people were killed, according to Ukrainian President Zelensky. And he's now appealing once again to the West for more help. It's air defense. It's Patriot missiles. It's a way to defend against ballistic missiles, which Russia has increased their use of. I had a chance this morning to speak with Andrew Rasoulas. Andrew is somebody that we've talked to about this situation many, many times. He's studied it thoroughly. He's a defense and Eastern European affairs expert with the Canadian Global Affairs Institute. It seems like there might be another uptick in the severity of the violence. Like, it's never stopped. There's been fighting going on for multiple years now, as you and I have talked about so many times. But occasionally, it seems like the intensity gets ratcheted up. Last night, for example, Zelensky saying several people were killed in Russian missile and drone attacks on the capital. Have things intensified recently? Have you noticed a change?
1: Oh, definitely. And this has been particularly in the area of these long-range strikes, both Ukrainians hitting Russia, in particular, all their gas supplies, and now lately their Amazon equivalent, the wild berries, and then the Russians correspondingly hitting in Ukraine, although a lot of their infrastructure. Now they're going after, I think, also all those little places they make drones. You know, they're hitting a lot of apartment buildings. And, you know, we've all heard stories about how Ukrainians are famous for making drones in people's basements or apartments.
0: Yeah.
1: Well, the Russians have kind of figured out where these things are and are going after them. And so there's a high escalation in both sides. The front line is still active. And the ground line, the Russians are continuing ever so slowly, but pushing westward against the fortress belt. So we have multidimensional war going on, including sea, like where Ukrainian drones are hitting Russian ships and Russians are hitting Ukrainian ships in the Black Sea and so on. So, yeah. All fronts.
0: What about the weaponry being used here? We keep hearing use of drones. As you know, it's become a very drone-intensive campaign. But ballistic missiles, which the Russians used apparently very effectively last night, is that a change? They've used them, but are they using them more now, I guess?
1: Yeah, the combination of two factors. One, Ukraine's defenses against them are weaker now because they lack the Patriot interceptors. There's just a global short supply. The Americans have been running out of them. The Ukrainians are running out of them. The Russians continue to build their missiles. And so they're basically at a reasonably full capacity in terms of Russian production. And they've been measuring it out in bit by bit, but they realize they have a target of opportunity now. So in terms of Ukrainian air defense, so yes, the Russians have ramped up more missiles. Kind of, they're still doing the drones. They have a varied things, but they're doing a lot more missiles.
0: In terms of those Patriots, there was talk, as you know, Andrew, that the United States was going to allow for Ukraine to build their own Patriots and give them the access to the technology. Then that got so. Where are we now? What happened with all of that? Why was that pulled back?
1: Yeah. So the first thing, when that decision was made about a few weeks ago at a summit meeting, the first question that many of us had was, did Trump clear this with the manufacturers of the system? In the sense that there's a lot of high technology here, and to give away licenses is a big deal for these companies.
0: Sure.
1: So did Trump get these companies on board? We didn't know that, but we just assumed it. Now it appears, given the backtracking that's taking place, that maybe they didn't smooth it over. And that the companies are saying, no, we're not going to give away this high-tech technology to the Ukrainians. And the other part of that equation is, even if they did, it would take a minimum of 12 months to 2 years to actually build these facilities, okay, in Ukraine, while the Russians would be trying to constantly attack them because they would see these things, you see? So, I mean, so that, I think there was a lot more PR about that thing than reality here.
0: So Zelensky pleading today with the West to offer them more defenses. From what I've read, the Patriots really are the only defense, at least for these ballistic missiles that Russia is deploying. What's he looking for? What's he asking for? What can be done?
1: Well, he's asking for everyone to give up their last Patriots.
0: Okay.
1: Basically, Basically, they, other countries in Europe have some. And the Americans still have a few, all right? But they're at war with Iran. But from Zelensky's point of view, and I can see that, they're fighting an existential war against the Russians, which is in the balance, okay? So they want, they're desperate for them. But the rest of the world, or the Europeans, are saying, well, you know, we've only, because they've given them tons already, you see? And they're saying, well, we have to keep a certain amount for our own defense.
0: Right.
1: Because there's still a distinction between what's important for Ukraine and what's important for the countries of Europe or NATO and so on. And it's not the same thing.
0: Gotcha. Okay. So that's the Russian side. And as you say, continuing slowly but surely on the ground, wrapping up the ballistic campaign. You mentioned Ukraine, but they're relying almost entirely on drones. But again, expanding reach and still striking well within Russia. Are they making gains in any way? How would you characterize what Ukraine's doing right now?
1: The Ukrainians are bringing the war to Russia. That is one of their intents, and they are achieving that intent. They are disrupting the normal lives of a lot of Russians by both the gasoline things, although the lineup seems to have been managed now. But now they're hitting this this Amazon, the Wildberries thing in Russia, which is a very important economic element within the Russian economy. Now, so the question then becomes, yes, they are having an effect. The unknown is, can the Russians manage to control that effect and keep going? That's the answer that we don't. That's the question that we don't have the answer for.
0: Okay, and we're into August now, which I don't know how to characterize it, but like prime fighting time, right? We know that the weather and the seasons have sort of played a role in this conflict. Does that change things? Are they trying to do things before we get into the colder months, which are still a ways away, but they're getting closer? I mean, how much of a consideration is what's going on in that respect?
1: I mean. Yeah, this is the main season, so you would be taking advantage of it all,
0: right.
1: Before you start getting into winter. The other thing that the Russians would be working on is that, they have been hitting the Ukrainian energy grid for years now. The idea is to try to make winters tough for the Ukrainians. And and that infrastructure, while the Ukrainians keep rebuilding it, and the West keeps giving them transformers and blah, blah, blah, the question is, it's never been completely rebuilt, and the Russians keep hammering it. So I think the Russians, in terms of their targeting, must be trying to again reduce the energy grid in Ukraine, so that when this winter comes, the winter of 26-27, Ukraine will be even further. And the whole idea is to make attrition, wear them down, and get them to agree to the Russian demands. I mean, that's what the Russian objective here is.
0: Yeah, just grind on as they have for so long now.
1: Yeah,
0: Andrew. Yeah. Great insight as always. Thank you so much for your time, sir.
1: You're very welcome, Shay.
0: Thank you.
2: Yeah, so, years of this now. Years this has been going on. And I don't know if we moved any farther ahead or any farther backwards. It's a frustrating situation. We're going to take a break, but when we come back, here's a question for you. Would you be opposed to buying your next steak if it was a product of Australia? It's turned into a real thing in this country because it's now available. I mean, it always has been, but now it's becoming a little more commonplace. But given the price of beef, people are going, damn right I would. It's a whole lot cheaper. Why wouldn't I? So what's going on here with the Canadian herd? We've been told it's getting better. When? And how big of an issue is it for Canadian cattle that we're seeing Australian beef showing up more prominently on store shelves? We'll talk about that right after this.
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0: with you. And this weekend, quite by accident, I had an Australian imported from Australia steak. Didn't mean to, didn't plan to. Actually, it was Sunday or Monday, I don't know. I was talking to my mom, and she said, oh, I got a great deal on some steaks. You want to come over for a barbecue? I said, yeah, sure, of course, yeah. So we went over, and she said, yeah, look at these steaks. I got this great deal. I think it was $11.99 a pound or something like that. I was like, hell, that is a good deal. I said, are they from Australia? Because I'd been seeing on social media that there were a bunch of stores that were selling Australian beef at really good prices. And she goes, no, I don't think so. And I looked at the label, and sure enough, it's clearly labeled, like it's not a surprise, imported from Australia. And so, tried it. It was okay. I mean, I didn't notice anything overwhelmingly different. There is a difference from Alberta beef, but it's not like, oh my God, what is this that I'm eating? You recognize it as beef. It was fine. It was okay. And, you know, earlier that day, I'd been at Costco, and I always check, rarely buy these days. The old strip lanes, you know, the big, thick Costco strip lanes, four of them in a pack for $102. I kid you not, $102 for four steaks. Costco is now taken to cutting those big, thick steaks in half to try and get you at least eight in a pack for $100. But still, the price has gone up. And we've talked about this many times. We know it. So now we see this Australian beef arriving on Canadian store shelves at a much lower price point. And it's pretty interesting. And people are saying, why? How did we get here? What's going on? So let's see if we can try and sort through some of that, because it is interesting. Tyler Fulton is the president of the Canadian Cattle Association. He also is a cattle producer in Manitoba. Tyler, thanks for joining us again. I always appreciate your time.
1: Yeah, anytime.
0: We should point out that it's not new. Like, it's not suddenly we've got Australian beef arriving on Canadian store shelves. We've always imported it to some extent, right?
1: Yeah, that's right. We've had a really critical trade agreement with a number of nations called the CPTPP, which has been, you know, overall net very positive for the beef industry. But part of that allows Australian and New Zealand access to Canada tariff-free. And, you know, from time to time, especially when demand is high, yep, and supplies are relatively tight, you can see those trade flows for specific products that are in high demand here, flow into the country. So that's kind of, I think, broadly what we're seeing. I mean, I can't speak to specific scenarios, but it's pretty common for this time of year to see some loss leader kind of activity at the supermarket that can influence, you know, really how the prices compare.
0: So the interesting thing here is the price, and that's what it comes down to, right? So we take a look at it, and when I look at, you know, bring

0: in beef from Australia, just to me, it seems like, well, that's going to be expensive, just the shipping costs alone. Clearly it's not, though, because it is selling at a cheaper price point than Canadian beef. How is that? Why would Australian beef be that much cheaper?
1: Yeah, there's a number of factors that are at play here. And, you know, it's hard to kind of single out. My expectation is that probably the largest one is the supermarket is doing this loss leader strategy, right, whereby they'll actually sell the product at a, you know, at a loss to encourage, you know, more traffic, more people coming into the store. Featuring can kind of skew those comparisons. But broadly, you know, seasonality, we were at peak demand for grilling season, right? I mean, it's very seasonal, and that we never have enough fresh supply at this time of year for some of those grilling steaks cuts. You know, and that's just kind of a normal trend. And so, my expectation is that, you know, we're seeing some of these whole cuts come from Australia to really kind of meet the demand at a time when, you know, we are under kind of a tight, yeah, supply situation, but there's evidence that we're rebuilding.
0: Yeah, I want to get to that because, like you say, I mean, this is peak season, and we know that that happens every year. But there's no doubt that it's sort of a culmination because, as you say, we've got issues going on where the price of beef, and we've talked about it many times, Tanner, and you know full well, that the price of beef has really, really, really gone up over the last, I don't know, year or so, to the point now where, you know, like I say, it's $100 for four strip loins from Costco, which, you know, not that long ago, were probably 50 or 60. So what's going on? Why have costs for beef in particular gone up so much in this country?
1: Well, really what drove, you know, some of the tight supply across North America is, you know, seasonality or weather patterns. Drought has caused the sell down of the broader cow herd, the ranch level herd, that is the origin of all of the beef that we produce. And so, you know, with those influences, we've kind of shrunk the cow herd in North America, and that's kind of tightened things. But as much a part of the situation currently is a shift towards more beef demand. Quite simply, consumers have chosen beef over other competing proteins. More recently in the last, you know, 18 months, 2 years, where not only do they want to consume more, but they're willing to pay higher prices for it. I can't explicitly say exactly what's behind that trend, but it's one that, you know, that beef producers for sure, that they appreciate and don't take for granted.
0: That's the reality. I mean, it's not a bad time to be in the cattle industry in Canada. When it comes to the size of the herd, and like you say, we know it's been shrinking. But when I've spoken with other cattle officials over the last, I don't know, 6 months to a year, it's kind of like, well, wait a minute. Given the way things are now, people are actually starting to expand their operations again. Are you seeing that? Are we starting to see the supply move in the other direction for the first time in a long time?
1: Yep, unequivocally. The way the beef market works, it's about incentives, and you can't get a better incentive to grow your operation and have confidence that you'll be profitable by making important investments than having high prices. Now, we know that it's long term cyclical, but honestly, we went way too long, really about two decades, where prices for beef were just not super sustainable. You know, ranchers broadly had a tough time making ends meet, you know, for much of that, the last 20 years. And so this is a little bit of a culmination of that, but also, you know, just exceptional demand that we've benefited from.
0: So does the trend, you know, as the herd increases, supply you think would increase, do you see maybe this time next year beef prices have actually come down?
1: Yeah, in fact, the evidence in the last kind of StatsCan report is that for the you know, the best measure is just really the number of young heifers that are being kept back for cows to come into our ranches. And there's 5% more of those types of cattle being retained on the farm. So it has the effect of kind of shorting the supply of beef, but it has the long-term effect of being able to grow the herd so that we can actually produce more. And, you know, in the long run, then the supplies should have the effect of bringing retail prices down. Now, it's a complex value chain, right? There's several, you know, there's several nodes along that value chain, the feed yards, the packers and wholesalers and retailers. Everybody takes their margin, but in the long run, if there's more cattle around, then it should result in some alleviation of some of those high prices.
0: I heard some people saying, particularly in Alberta, where this story sort of took off, this week, well, listen, if Australian beef's going to be on for $12 a pound, there's no way they can have the Alberta beef for whatever. The competition alone is going to bring down the price of Canadian beef. Not likely, right? I mean, like, there's still a dollar that has to be got.
1: Yeah, I think we queued in on, you know, on these grilling products, these grilling steaks.
0: Yeah, yeah.
1: But we know that there's like the majority of meat that comes off of a beef carcass is the rest is all those other cuts, the ground beef, the roasts and, you know, short ribs, all of those unique cuts. And so at this point in time, the comparisons are stark, but it's probably short-lived and is more emblematic of the season that we're in right now.
0: Interesting. So we'll just wait her out and see how it goes. Have you tried it? I mean, as someone who raises Canadian beef, have you tried the Australian beef? I didn't find it to be overwhelmingly different, Tyler.
1: No, it's a different production system, right? I've tried it. It's not my preference. It's typically more of a grass-fed,
0: right?
1: Grass-finished kind of, and so there tends to be a little bit more of a bitter undertone or something.
0: Yeah.
1: But, you know, but broadly, you can't beat, you know, Alberta or
0: can't.
1: Canadian beef. It's second to none in the world, and is the reason partly why prices for those specific middle meat cuts are so expensive.
0: Yeah, I think you're absolutely right. Tyler, great stuff. Thanks so much for spending some time with us today. I really do appreciate it.
1: Love to be here. Thanks a lot.
0: Thank you very much. Tyler Fulton, president of the Canadian Cattle Association and a cattle producer in Birtle, Manitoba, birthplace of Ronnie Lowe. He's right. There is a difference. It's a subtle difference. It's not overwhelming. Wasn't like, oh, I can't eat this. No, not at all. It was a fine steak that came from Australia. Don't be misled. However, being an Alberta boy, it was not Alberta beef. If you ever had American beef or Mexican beef, the difference, if you've been to Mexico and you had a steak in Mexico and sometimes you're like, what is this? You know, it's, I don't know what they feed them or whatever the case may be. The difference between a Mexican steak and an Alberta beef steak is far more than an Australian one I found. It was fine. It's an okay steak. And like I say, give me the choice between Alberta beef and any other beef. And it's not a choice that I need to make. I'm going Alberta beef every single time. I think it is the best. But when you're shopping and given the price of things, when there is that big of a difference, you are going to opt for the cheaper option, I think. You'd be foolish not to. And actually, we were talking about this on the air earlier this morning, and a friend of mine said, well, I'm gonna head over and see if I can pick up a couple of these steaks. They're gone. They've been sold out for 2 days. So people are buying them. And like I say, they are substantially cheaper. So I'm not surprised, because when people are shopping, we've talked so much about cost of living and affordability and in particular food prices. If you come across an option to get a steak that is substantially, considerably cheaper than what you saw in the cooler last week, you're going to jump on it. You're going to jump on it. And I don't think it's a slight at all against Canadian producers. It's just, it's economic reality. 1-800-663-0630. You can give us a call. Send us a text. I will take a quick break and take your calls when we come back right after this.
2: 640 Toronto, big trouble traffic. Construction on the 427, the northbound off-ramp, going to Fasken Drive. Road crews are working on the right shoulder, close to the right lane. Just be careful if you're getting off of that northbound 427 at Fasken Drive. Off of the highway, southbound Yonge Street, approaching Finch. At Drury Avenue, a crash investigation blocking two right lanes. 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

0: Scott. Hi, Scott. You're on the air.
1: Hey, Shay.
0: Hey.
1: I just want to question a comment that your guest made. He kind of insinuated that the demand is up, and I would argue that it's not. If the demand may still be there because we've had a very large population increase over the last 5 to 7 years.
0: Yes.
1: Yeah. However, I don't think individually or per capita it's up. I would very much argue that it's not. And my evidence is that I go to grocery stores, and the beef section's about a quarter of what it was 10 years ago.
0: It is. You're right.
1: What he's saying doesn't add up. There's just no way that what he's saying is true.
0: I think what he's saying, and he's right in terms of they're still selling their product at a certain price. The demand is there to maintain the price level they're selling at. But you're right. The supply is way, way down, which automatically drives up price, right?
1: Exactly. So that's part of what's driving it up. Anyway,
0: it's a good point, Scott. You're right. You're right. You're absolutely right. And Scott's absolutely right. And if you go and check out the size of the beef section at your local grocery store, it's not as big as it used to be. And the other thing is there's not always product there. In some cases, the amount of beef in that area is, I mean, there's like empty sections where it's just not there. So maybe they're not bringing in as much because you're right. I mean, still to this day, I would buy in the summertime. It's a steak a week minimum. Like we barbecued steaks every weekend. No question about it. Just what we did. And I've done all my life. Haven't this summer. Because like I say, you go to the store and it's, are we going to spend $100 on steaks? No, we'll make a chicken or something else. So I think you're right. Just anecdotally based on that and what you're saying and what you're seeing, you're right. The demand appears to be down in that sense. Gary in High River, you're on the air. Hi, Gary.
2: Hi. I've been buying steak. Can I say that? Can I say the store?
0: Oh, sure. Yeah.
2: No Frills. They have New Zealand ribeyes on it. I'm eating one today.
0: Yeah.
2: And it's 2.85 grams. I'm not sure what the conversion is, but it's like a 10-ounce steak. For $14.
0: Yeah.
2: And I'm a meat cutter. And I was skeptical, but I figured, try it and, nothing to lose. Actually, they're darn good. And I fed them to other people and they started to buy it. It's
0: not bad.
2: Product. Well, okay. It's relative. You know, do I eat steak once a month or do I eat steak once a week?
0: That's right. It's exactly what it is.
2: And there's something else I'd like to bring up that your guest never touched on. How many people in agriculture do you know that are under 50? I know a lot of farmers because I'm still associated with that industry. The vast majority are over 50.
0: Yes.
2: Most of them are in our 60s.
0: Yeah.
2: Maybe 5% of the ones I know maybe are under 50. And I'm talking people who farm full time. Not, guys that have, 20 cows or something this and that sort of thing. And the thing is, too, as farmers get older, they have to sit, the cattle producers especially, sit back and look at it. Right now, if they sell out, they're selling out at an all-time high.
0: All-time high.
2: So they might just be tempted to retire a few years earlier, and cash in instead of wait. And the thing is, too, building the cow herd, it's not like pork or something like that. Building the cow herd takes a long time.
0: Takes years.
2: And he sort of touched on it. The heifer that goes to breeding, she's not going to be going to the slaughterhouse. So there's whatever percentage you increase the cow herd by, you're decreasing the supply. And also, too, I know it's not so much with the top-end steaks, but guys are guys now, when they can get a ridiculous amount, like $3,000 and $4,000 for a cull cow, they look at it and say, sell her this year and get $3,000 to $4,000, or keep her next year. And what happens if she comes up dry? type of deal. Like, they're high prices. Yep. Make no, it
0: right.
2: very difficult.
0: Gary, you're investing. Absolutely right. Yeah, you're absolutely great points. And we've talked, I don't know if we've talked with Tyler particularly or in specifically about that, but we've talked with producers who say all of those things you mentioned, and he didn't get into them. He mentioned, you know, all kinds of conditions that have led to the reduction in the size of the herd. But the things you talked about are one of them. And you're absolutely right in terms of young people not wanting to go into it, leaving the farm, leaving the ranch, saying, no, mom, dad, I don't want to take over. I'm going to go do something else. That is absolutely a factor.
2: There's something else that I want to mention, too, if I can.
0: Sure.
2: I've known quite a few guys who had a grain and a livestock operation, but over the last few years have gotten out of the livestock because they were able to cash out at that high a
0: yes.
2: price.
0: Yeah.
2: And now they say, hey, now if I want to go down south for 3 months in the winter, I can. I don't have to worry about, you know, all the rest of it. And I don't know how much experience you have in agriculture, but you get out when it's minus 20 trying to pull a calf out of a cow.
0: Oh, geez, yeah. Yeah, no kidding.
2: Not exactly fun.
0: No, it's not fun at all.
2: It's a young man, and it's, you know, once you get into your 60s, 70s, you really don't want to be doing that
0: it's
2: anymore.
0: It's real work, yeah. Gary, great points. I got to get to the news, but you're absolutely right. And we have talked with other guests about all those things that you're mentioning. They're right. They're accurate, and that has all led to the reduction of the herd, and that means the reduction in supply, and the demand maintains or stays there, and supply goes down. We all know what happens. 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Great points. We're back right after this.
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6: This is Global News. It's 28 degrees at 2 o'clock. I'm Danny Longo. Toronto police announced the results of a dedicated unit that's aimed at reducing retail crime. RCMP say they've recovered hundreds of stolen vehicles, with many destined for overseas, and the premier has called three provincial by-elections. We'll get to all that after we check on the drive. Here's 640 Toronto, big trouble traffic.
7: 640 Toronto, big trouble traffic. Road work on the go for the 427 northbound off-ramp to Fasken Drive. Road crews are working on the right shoulder. It's a bit of a visual distraction. They are close to the right lane. Just be careful on that northbound 427 getting off of Fasken Drive. Off of the highway, southbound Yonge Street approaching Finch at Drury Avenue, a crash investigation blocking two right lanes. With a Subaru, you get more standard features than you'd expect and great lease and finance offers you won't want to miss. 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Those are the big trouble traffic spots. I'm Richard Martin, 640 Toronto.
6: Toronto police say organized retail crime investigations have led to 546 arrests, 4,033 charges, and the recovery of more than $1.6 million in stolen merchandise. Police say that the thefts are part of a steal-to-order trend tied to organized crime networks that resell stolen goods. Now, our Megan King says investigators targeted large-scale thefts from retailers, including the LCBO, Shoppers Drug Mart, and Walmart.
8: TPS sharing video of some of the crimes they successfully investigated and laid charges in. Toronto Police Chief Demku says they need to see meaningful consequences for perpetrators to discourage these instances.
9: When you go shopping to pick up a bottle of wine for dinner, or you go to the big box store to pick up some supplies, and you have to deal with the issues that are being reported on here today, that erodes your sense of safety and security. And part of the reason that happens is because there isn't meaningful consequences. The cost benefit of doing a crime versus the consequences is tipped in the wrong way.
6: Now, officials say many suspects are repeat offenders and stress that store employees should not confront thieves, leaving enforcement to police. RCMP say they've recovered 392 stolen vehicles worth an estimated $28 million through an anti-fraud pilot program launched in June 2025. The program, called No Cargo, Project No Cargo, targets transnational organizations.

0: organized crime networks that use stolen or phony personal information to get vehicle loans and insurance policies. RCMP say these schemes contributed to an estimated $900 million in insurance losses last year. One of the main objectives of Project No Cargo is to identify and stop these vehicles from being shipped overseas from Canadian ports, and seizures took place in Halifax, Montreal, Toronto, and Vancouver. The CBSA says it intercepted 1,590 stolen vehicles in rail yards and ports in 2025. Ontario voters in three ridings are set to head to the polls September 3rd, as Premier Doug Ford called by-elections today. Scarborough Southwest has been vacant since February, and the resignations of cabinet ministers Caroline Mulroney and Neil Lumsden open seats in York Simcoe and Hamilton East Stoney Creek. Ford will also have to fill the cabinet posts of Mulroney and Lumsden, as well as Stan Cho, who resigned last month amid an expense scandal. And former chief correspondent for CBC News Peter Mansbridge says that Lloyd Robertson was the greatest of all time in TV news. Mansbridge is remembering his friend and sometimes rival as a dedicated journalist who ensured news anchors were more than just teleprompter readers and that they were true journalists.
1: This guy, you know, changed the face of television journalism in our country. And for a lot of younger people now, they don't recognize that. But those of us who were there and have benefited from it all realize that.
0: Robertson fronted the CTV National News for 35 years until 2011. He died at the age of 92. A look at the forecast from the Global News Weather Center. 29 and sunny this afternoon, then clear tonight, a low of 20. Tomorrow, mix of sun and clouds, a 40% chance of showers and the risk of a thunderstorm, high of 28. The Humidex will feel like 34. On Friday, a 40% chance of showers, a high of 28. It's 28 degrees in downtown Toronto. Feels like 33 with the Humidex. 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I'm Danny Longo. 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
1: I love a short week. I love that I don't have to work Wednesday, Thursday, Friday. I'm down with that. Look, I had to take a few days off. Most people think I was just taking a vacation. I got to get ready for the Taste of the Danforth happening this weekend. Like, that's my entire weekend. Like, if here's the thing, is I have a general rule, and I've told all my friends this. If you're heading to Taste of the Danforth this weekend, and the lineup for the Portaloos is too long, you can use, because I live on the Danforth, $10 to use the bathroom. I think that's an okay deal. It may be highly illegal to do that, but come on, whatever. It doesn't matter. I don't know how much food you're planning on eating this weekend, but because it's in my backyard, I won't be doing any grocery shopping on Friday. So from Friday, 6 p.m. all through the weekend, Taste of the Danforth is going to be back. It's happening. Howard Lichtman is here. He is the festival lead. How are you, sir?
2: I am absolutely incredible.
1: Are you exhausted?
2: I am not. I'm like, you can feel the energy on the street. I'm basically energized from the restaurateurs.
1: I have seen a few, generally young guys, tidying up things along the Danforth in the last couple of weeks, maybe taping off bike lock areas. This is all in preparation for the weekend. I think I saw someone repainting some letters as well.
2: Everyone is getting ready. Everybody's excited. They're all cleaning, buying, prepping. Everybody is ready to have 1.5 million people for dinner. You can imagine.
1: That is kind of, it's wild to think of it like that. 1.5 million people for dinner over the course of 3 days.
2: That
1: so they're going to shut down the traffic on the Danforth from Broadview all the way down to Jones Friday morning.
2: Friday morning at 9, it'll be shut down until around 4 a.m. on the Monday.
1: Okay. Man, it's going to be a big weekend. And you have a bit of a map over there. I'm assuming people are going to be able to see and get a copy of.
2: It's going to be online at tasteofdanforth.com by tomorrow. You'll be able to see where everything is, plan your events.
1: How many vendors?
2: Over 100 restaurateurs and vendors on the street, and they're all from the street. Asked that question by somebody, a friend of mine, saying, well, so who are you having from where? Everybody is from the Danforth. It is Taste of the Danforth.
1: To think about the logistics of having 1.5 million people around for dinner, what does that work out to per night? Like, what's the busiest night, Friday, Saturday, or the Sunday during the day?
2: They all have their ebbs and flows,
1: yeah.
2: So Friday night, when you've got, your lead main act being Paul Langlois, Tragically Hip.
1: Yeah.
2: You got an influencer, MK, who gets 40 million views for his basketball challenges, and the list goes on.
1: So you're gonna hit a couple of different demographics with that, because the Tragically Hip are just about to drop a live record on August 21st, which is the 10-year anniversary since Gould played it. And Paul Langlois has been doing a bunch of different music festivals this summer as well. So kind of cool that you locked him down. MK I've heard about as well, which is going to be huge. You have also said to me as well, there is an opportunity, something that is illegal in Greece and has been since the late 60s, but is something that, and I grew up in Australia in a very Greek city, so I know this is just part of the culture, but plate smashing.
2: Yeah, we have. It's all Greek to me, plate breaking experience.
1: Explain that. What happens?
2: So basically, we're going to give you a plate. We're going to give you a marker. And maybe there's somebody you're angry at. Or maybe there's something you're angry at.
1: Oh, this is kind of like when the zoo says you can name a cockroach after an ex.
2: It's the same kind of thing. It's a stress reliever. You're going to write that on the plate. And you're going to go to a safety cage. And you're going to take that plate. And you're going to throw it and smash it.
1: Did you say safety cage?
2: Safety
1: first.
2: Yeah, you don't want to basically have people throwing plates at each other.
1: What does a plate-breaking safety cage look like?
2: Come and see.
1: All right, now explain it to me. Like, it's
2: a wired cage. So when you shoot it, the plate will break and not hurt anybody.
1: Okay, this is fun. Now, are they just regular plates that someone went to Value Village and bought? But they're a special type of plate, aren't they?
2: No, there are special plates you can use for breaking that are safe. No, these are regular plates, guys. This is like a rage room.
1: Where did you get these plates from? Did you go to every Value Village in the city?
2: You go and buy plates. It's like it's
1: Who? Hang on. Someone's job leading up to It's all Greek to me.
2: Go buy 1,000 plates. We're working actually with a Rage Room Chaos on it, and then
1: they acquired the plates.
2: Yeah, they're acquiring. We've got lots of funds and lots of plates. Like you said to me that you're a movie fan. So there's a movie coming out on the 14th, just after the festival, called The End of Oak Street.
1: Yes.
2: They're going to build a whole installation there so people can take photos and win movie tickets. You can go to Hollywood on the Danforth.
1: Hang on, they're doing an activation, and they're going to dress up part of the Danforth.
2: Part of the Danforth is going to look like a set from.
1: It's a horror movie, by the way.
2: Well, it's science fiction-y, so
1: I saw the trailer for it, Howard. It looked terrifying.
2: Yeah, it's going to be lots of fun. Great photo, and you can win tickets, man.
1: All right, so look, you've been doing this for years and years and years. Yeah. Your wife cannot stand that you do this for a living, but she puts up with you, and that's fine. This is the thing that you just know and love, and you get. It. How much ouzo is going to be consumed this weekend on the Danforth?
2: Well, we do have the Rouge River, so probably something equivalent to the Rouge River in terms of ouzo.
1: Because that LCBO, for those that don't know, certain LCBOs, if they're in a certain culturally specific area, will front load their stores with things from that cultural region. So, for example, on the Danforth, when you go to the LCBO, there's a whole section of ouzo. I would love if you could start measuring the metric gallons of ouzo that are consumed during the festival.
2: We will call them. I can tell you because it actually one of the ways you know crowd size is on the waste removal from the street because there's actually a difference by year.
1: Okay.
2: But from a consumption perspective, one of the things I really want you to see is our Heineken beer garden because you know the parquet.
1: Yeah.
2: You're going to see that parquet draped out with a spectacular installation.
1: Hang on, the Greek parquet next to Red Rocker Coffee, is that what?
2: Absolutely. Okay. Right there, you're going to see a giant fountain installation that Heineken is doing. And I promise you, the visual will blow you away.
1: Now it's interesting that you mentioned Heineken, you mentioned End of Oak Street. Obviously, these are large companies.
2: Yes.
1: Is it fair to say that this is how you kind of help fund the festival by allowing them to do such types of interactive, innovative sort of setups?
2: Absolutely. Yeah. So if you think about a festival like this, the cost, imagine if you were having 10 people over for dinner and multiply that, so you're at 1.5 million, very, very expensive. In terms of the porta potties you mentioned, in terms of the security, in terms of the stages.
1: Oh, just the permitting and closing down streets.
2: It goes on and on and on and on.
1: Yeah.
2: So this year, and why the festival is back in part with all credit, it goes to the provincial government. Rob Ford said, hey, we're missing this festival. It's iconic. We got to bring it back.
1: Yeah. How much cash did he give you guys?
2: He gave us a couple hundred thousand, Doug Ford. The city of Toronto, the same. So, we have a Councillor Fletcher from the area and Mayor Chow came to the table. We're having conversations still with the federal government.
1: To see how that goes going forward.
2: To see if they can help us out as well. But otherwise, it's the BIA itself, which are the small restaurateurs and retailers on the street that are organizing and funding the festival. So if you didn't have sponsors.
1: The BIAs across this city, like pick a city anywhere in this country. Those BIAs are working so hard.
2: Absolutely.
1: To sort of promote what they do in a certain area and to sort of be able to engage in a street festival. Like this city is known for its summer street festivals. Like it's overwhelming how many street and food festivals we have, but it's overwhelming in the best way possible because there's so many different things for people to see and do during the summer. And this is like this is the cherry on top, or as you would say, the tzatziki on top.
2: Tzatziki on top. Right? You actually raise a great point. And I think it's important to say one of the reasons that everybody wanted it back is if you think about Taste of the Danforth, it's 3 decades old.
1: Yeah.
2: It was the granddaddy. There's phenomenal. We have a Taste of India. There's a Taste of Manila. There's a Taste of Florence. None of those tastes exist. They all came from the concept of Taste of the Danforth.
1: Because they saw a good idea and they're like, let's run with this in our area, which makes sense.
2: And if you look at it from an economic perspective, we do TREM government surveys and it generates over $90 million.
1: That's amazing.
2: For the province.
1: Yeah.
2: That's in tourism dollars. What they don't measure, which I always found fascinating, is what it does to the street. And I would tell you that, and we're going to go back to the origin story again, it was Taste of the Danforth. You had some restaurateurs, Greek restaurateurs, that were sitting around going, great food, great prices.
1: How do we get people down here?
2: Yeah. So they pooled their money, but no one wanted to promote to come to your restaurant. They said, we all want to get a piece of the action. So they said, we'll set up outside little tasting menus.
1: Yeah. And that's how it
2: started. That's how Taste of the Danforth began. The idea was have a taste of what our food is like and come back later.
1: And all these decades later, can I ask a very specific question? Yeah, yeah. Hopefully you know the answer. How many Portaloos have you booked for the weekend?
2: I do, but I'm going to create a challenge for your listeners. It's going to be on that site map. So what you're going to do is when the site map goes up tomorrow, you're going to count the Portaloos, know where they are. We also have a wheelchair accessible Portaloos as well.
1: That's important. Yeah.
2: Okay. And
1: if you're willing to pay, I live in the area. Yeah, you can use mine for $10.
2: But I apologize, but his loo is not on the site map.
1: It's not, but it'll be the best one.
2: Absolutely.
1: All right. And I guarantee you won't drop yourself phone into blue liquid.
2: There you go.
1: I'm excited this weekend, man. I cannot wait. Friday night from 6 p.m. is when you're asking everybody to come down. There's going to be lots of live entertainment. What other things do people need to know? It's not just food. It's not just dancing, not just entertainment. What else is happening?
2: Well, we say come for the food. The people tell us that's why I come every year in our research, but stay for the fun. If you're a family, we have a kids fun zone. We have a giant Lego installation, like installation with giant blocks that you take pictures with, but there's 20,000 pieces of bricks that your kids can play with.
1: That sounds like a nightmare for someone's bare feet.
2: Right? Free face painting, free glitter art, free robot labs.
1: Did you get the face painting?
2: Well, you haven't got my face painting yet, but I'm definitely going to get
1: my face painting. You look great with a couple of butterflies on
2: there. Thank you. But we also have manja portraits.
1: That's amazing.
2: So you and your family, free portrait sitting. So, like, it's free. God. It's fun. It's fun and it's free.
1: Yeah, if your kids like Japanese anime, they're going to do manga portraits. Absolutely. That's so cool. All right. So the sitemap goes live tomorrow, you said?
2: Sitemap goes live tomorrow.
1: What time? Do you know?
2: It'll probably be in the afternoon, and you know, it is a multicultural festival. We do have 24 different ethnicities on the street and the festival, but we still, like we say, the dollops of Ziki on top.
1: Yeah.
2: There is a Greek stage, but you also have a chance to win a trip to Greece if you come to the festival.
1: I mean, if you're doing a Greek festival, you have to give away a trip to Greece.
2: You got
1: to
2: give away a trip to Greece.
1: Would it be weird if you showed up to Taste of the Danforth like, hey, you can win a trip to France? No, thank you. I want to go to Greece.
2: We've done it before, actually. We've done trips to Portugal. We've done trips to Jamaica.
1: Oh, that's hilarious.
2: It's just this year with the comeback, we thought the appropriate thing win a trip to Greece.
1: It should be a Greek trip every year.
2: Absolutely.
1: I think
2: it's
1: going
2: to be souvlaki night in Canada.
1: Howard, thank you. Such a great pleasure to meet you face-to-face, friend.
2: Absolutely.
1: And have fun this weekend, all right?
2: Thank you very much.
1: What's the website for everybody for that site map tomorrow?
2: It's tasteofthedanforth.com.
1: There you go, tasteofthedanforth.com. It is this weekend, Friday, Saturday, and Sunday, obviously on the Danforth. More of the Alex Pearson Show next. Stay there.
3: I-640 Toronto, big trouble traffic, new problems for the 401. The Renforth on-ramp to the westbound 401, there's a stalled vehicle on that on-ramp block in the right lane. Off of the highway, southbound Yonge Street approaching Finch at Drury Avenue, a crash investigation blocking two right lanes. Every story has two sides. Follow defendants as they fight for their freedom and await the verdict in the gripping new season of Accused, Guilty, or Innocent on A&E. Those are the big trouble traffic spots right now. I'm Richard Martin, 640 Toronto.
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1: Oh, my God. Hated rivalry fans need to calm down. Welcome back to the Alex Pearson Show. Drex from The Edge, filling in. All I've seen over the past weekend is paparazzi shots of Hudson Williams and Connor Story. And then the comment section of going, oh, I saw them here, I saw them there. If you don't know about heated rivalry, it was Canada's biggest television export last year. Based on a book by Rachel Reed, Canadian author, about two closeted gay hockey stars. And it was huge. It was massive. It's funny when you, if you speak to anyone in the queer community about this show, you will get a 50-50 thing going, oh my God, it's the greatest show ever. And others, and I even heard this comment from somebody today, one of their friends said to them, it's not realistic. Well, it's, of course it's not. You're not a multi-million dollar hockey star. That's why it's not realistic. But they are currently shooting season two in Toronto. I don't know if you'll get into the insanity that is filming in this city, but some, like, I think Billie Eilish is in town right now filming the Belgia. That's why there was classic cars on some of the streets over the weekend if you were in downtown Toronto. But Heated Rivalry also filming their second season as well. And thank you to Amy, who is our video producer, who sent me a DM on Insta of these two guys getting paparazzied. And this is what it's going to be like. Anytime you see them somewhere filming something, there's going to be people like Amy. There's going to be other fans, probably just a gaggle of gay men with their iPhones out, just taking photos of, oh, Rozanov's there. Oh, my God. Hunter, like Hudson Williams. Like, they get insane about this. So much so that the production company, I don't know whether you've seen this on Instagram, but the production company put out a bit of a statement. To our incredible fans and everyone who's been sharing the excitement for the show Heated Rivalry, your support enthusiasm, you know, this is what they call an S sandwich. They compliment you first. They slap you on the wrist in the middle, and then they tell you you're great again at the end. That's what's happening here. Your support, enthusiasm, and kindness have meant the world to us. As we gear up for more Heated Rivalry, please help us making it the best it can be. Oh, what did we do? If you happen to come across one of our filming locations, please give our cast and crew the space they need to do what they do best. We promise it'll be worth the wait. Your Heated Rivalry family. Connor Story and Hudson Williams don't want to give you their cell phone number. They're not going to go on a date with you. They may bum cigarettes off you. Those two, I don't know, is it just me? Or it's those two guys, these guys in there, how old are they? Like 25, 26 years old? Have made cigarette smoking cool again for some reason, and I don't know why. Every time I see them in a paparazzi shot, they're smoking cigarettes. Yeah, microphone over here.
2: Ilya was so good. Like, I don't know, he just made it look like such a cool people thing.
1: Like, you mean in the show? Yeah, because his character smokes as well. If you didn't see the show.
3: Shane. Okay, I'm just freaking out. I'll be okay in a second.
4: Hey.
3: I'm good here. My family is here. Your boyfriend is here.
1: Oh, boyfriend! He said it. He said the word. If you haven't seen the show, you've got to go back and watch it. Last season, they filmed at a bunch of locations in Hamilton. And now you can actually do a Heated Rivalry tour in Hamilton where they take you to all the locations. I'd heard a story that where Scott meets Kip. Once again, you're going, what is this? Watch the show, kids. In the juice bar where Scott meets Kip, it was filmed in Hamilton. And from what I understand, they had the entire store shut down for a month so they could shoot those scenes. That's the commitment. So we have this, I got to be honest with you. I love a little cottage industry like this, right? Because when we film so much content in this province, right? When you think about it, The Boys, Gen V, Schitt's Creek, this show. There's cottage industries that pop up around it. You can book bus tours where they take you to shooting locations from Schitt's Creek. You can do the same thing with Heated Rivalry. I mean, if you're a fan of a show that much, then you're going to do the tour. So people are making money off it. So there are etiquette things that come into play when you see a movie being shot in and around you. I kind of grew up on movie sets because I was an extra. That's how I kind of paid my bills as a teenager. There are certain rules, like you don't talk to the main cast. You know, if you're background, you stay with background. And if you're completely outside of the production, just a regular person on the street, you're not going to get very close to what they're doing. You might be able to see it. You might be able to see them doing a shot. Like when I was living in Vancouver, they were still shooting Supernatural. And they were doing this one scene. What's the name of the car from Supernatural, that massive black vehicle? Is it like a Chevrolet that they're driving? They're shooting this night scene on Granville Street in Vancouver, and they have it shut down. And you just get transfixed by this. Because the street is shut down, all the big lights are up, and you're like, what's happening? What sort of car is it?
4: Impala.
1: Oh, it's a Chevy Impala?
4: Yes.
1: Oh, my God. I should have known that. Should have known that. So if you are in and around Toronto and you do see the production people from Heated Rivalry, don't be screaming out their names and stuff. There's not going to be availabilities for them to sign autographs. You're just going to have to, like, was Olivia Dean spotted at Woody's last night on Church Street? That was the other thing I saw. Yeah. That's how you meet a celebrity. They just have to, it just has to be, it just happens naturally on the street. Oh, I saw Shawn Mendes at a gym. On King's, of course you did. That's the gym he goes to. You gotta understand, you live in a city of that's pushing 8 million people in the area. Right? There are so many celebrities that live here, and you're gonna see them on a daily basis. It's just the way it is. So don't be harassing them while they make Heated Rivalry, all right? Because I need to see the second season.
2: As soon as possible.
1: Let's not get it too rushed. My friend Tom, who's probably listening to this, is the biggest fan ever.
2: Me too.
1: Like he would be, because he's a photographer. He would do the research, find out where they're shooting and go take photos. That's what he does. All right, so stop harassing them. Let them make the TV show that we all like, okay? All right, more of the Alex Pearson Show next.
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11: The things that people will line up for amaze me. Oh, there's a new ice cream place. What's that place on Queen Street East? I keep walking past, and like it's an ice cream spot. And the lineup the other night was around the block. And I get it. I get it. If something's delicious, you're willing to line up for it. I'm not willing to line up for it. I'm not going to line up for food. I'll wait until the hype dies down.
12: I heard that Torontonians love making lines.
11: Oh, they'll line up for a line.
12: For anything. Even at the mall, and I'm like, what could be so good?
11: Oh, yeah. It is wild. So you may have seen a line this morning. Maybe you did, maybe you didn't. Maybe this was on the news before 8 o'clock this morning. A lineup of people who wanted to be the first to cross the Gordie Howe International Bridge on foot and on bicycles. So if you they opened it up to vehicle traffic last week. It's like $8 each way. If you got a trailer, that's $8 as well. I don't know how it works on your bike, but a dude from Windsor, what's his name? Justin Belmore. He arrived at the Canadian entrance to the Gordie Howe Bridge 4 a.m. Tuesday morning and settled in for what CTV reports is a 28-hour wait. He told their newsroom, I kind of got myself in trouble, he joked. I would tell people after all these years, once they announced it, there'd be multi-use path. I'd be the first one here. So here we are. Man of my word. That's incredible, actually.
12: Respect.
11: Yeah. I'll be the first one lined up for that bridge when it opens. You know, these are the type of bets we make with people. It's what we do. So, I'll do that when it opens up. Because you know it's going to take years and years and years. Here we are. And the fact that he followed through on this is pretty amazing. He looks like a young guy. Looks like he's maybe in his mid to late 20s, maybe early 30s. And he, like, he's sitting there. He's got his camping chair. He's got water. He's got an umbrella to keep the sun off him.

0: I mean, is he going to be put in the Guinness Book of World Records?
1: I was wondering the same, but I think you have to apply for that.
0: Well, I mean, he's got plenty of proof. He's got every news media organization following him. So he's proved that he was first there. I don't know. Do they do that sort of stuff? Like first person across a bridge? Seems like a... Then again, some of the Guinness World Record records are kind of lame. So maybe this is just... And look, I'm not saying he's lame or anything like that. Look, this is something he wanted to do, and I say good for him. Not something you're going to line up for 28 hours to cross a bridge? Are you doing that? What would you line up for 28 hours for? What's the one thing in your life? One thing that you'd be willing... Oh, I'm going to line up. It's going to be a 28-hour wait. What would you line up for?
1: God, what would it be?
0: Yeah, see? Think about it. Joy Jeet, what do you got? You got an answer for this? 28 hours. What are you willing to line up for?
2: I don't think there'll be anything at,
0: no.
2: I mean, anything at all.
0: No.
1: No, to me, I think unless it's like a hospital and I have to get checked.
0: A 48-hour wait?
1: Like if I have to survive and it's the one thing,
0: yeah,
1: I can do that.
0: Okay, that's... No, I would... See, you didn't go with the spirit of what I was looking for.
1: Of being passionate about something.
0: Yeah, like, oh, I'd line up for this. I'd line up for a Dubai chocolate donut. Remember when Dubai chocolate was cool and everyone was lining up for that crap?
1: Yeah.
0: So it's like, what are you doing?
1: Now it's everywhere, though.
0: Now it's everywhere. Oh, you like matcha? Yeah, there's a reason we're running out of matcha in the world because everyone ruined it.
1: There's matcha teams now.
0: But you know what the thing is now? Like, and this pisses off all Filipinos that I've ever met. Everything is ube now. Ube this, ube that. Have you tried it? Yeah. Hey, meet a Filipino that grew up with it. You're just eating it because it's suddenly on television and on posters. Ube this, ube that. Are you going to use all the ube? Like traditional matcha producers are so annoyed at us right now. It's so good. You got to try it. Next thing you know, you got 74 people lining up for 3 days for a matcha.
1: There was a time when it was boba. Everywhere, boba. This, and boba now boba that. Is so old news.
0: Right, and that's the thing is like when Taiwanese people come here and they see what we've done to their to their tea culture, they're offended. They've got to be offended. We just take things and ruin them, mass market them. Oh, you want a poke bowl? Nothing like what you would get in Hawaii. Insanity. But people will line up for these things. Sure. What was the last thing you actually lined up for? Do you remember?
1: Makeup.
0: You lined up for makeup, like
1: yes.
0: a Fenty release or something.
1: I needed a it was a Rare Beauty blush, and okay. Mine was done, and I really, really needed to get a specific color.
0: Why did you have to line up?
1: Because there's just like a long line.
0: For Rare Beauty, it was that popular.
1: It's not Rare Beauty, but I was like in Sephora. Itself.
0: Oh, you were in Sephora?
1: Yeah.
0: Oh, interesting. Someone told me a hot tip about Sephora. Buy the Sephora store brands because Sephora is owned by Louis Vuitton, so you get Louis Vuitton quality.
1: Of stuff.
0: There you go. Did you know that? You know, Dior is also owns Sephora.
1: Yeah.
0: Yeah. It's all the same company. Dior, Louis Vuitton, Sephora, all the same company. Didn't know that?
1: No.
0: Lined up for makeup? Of course you did. Joy G,
1: makeup is important.
0: Last thing you actually lined up for?
2: Last thing was watching Ronaldo when he came for the World Cup.
0: I lined up for breakfast about 3 years ago, and I still think about it as the worst nightmare of my Saturday morning. I should have got there earlier. I always tell people, because this is one place I wanted to go for breakfast, and I knew if you want to eat there after 9 o'clock, you're going to be in a lineup for an hour because they open at 8:30. And I'm like, let's get there at 8 o'clock. That's where we'll get a first table. Oh, it's so early for breakfast. That's why it's called breakfast. It's first thing in the morning. It's not brunch, it's breakfast. If it's brunch, we're going at 11 or 12. If I'm inviting you for breakfast, I expect that to be at breakfast hours, right? Unless you're having breakfast for dinner, which is also a good option.
1: Breakfast for dinner?
0: You ever had bacon and eggs for dinner? Oh, it's great. Honestly. Stop lining up for things.
1: There's a location. There's a brunch location in Toronto that I've gone there like 3 times.
0: What's it called?
1: It's called Levi or something like that.
0: Yeah, okay.
1: I've gone there like 3 times, and each time the line is too long that I move to the next location.
0: Okay,
1: well, maybe, I still haven't eaten there.
0: Hang on, do they do bookings?
1: No, you don't, not over the weekend. Not over the weekend. See, so it's first come, first serve.
0: See, I hate that. I'd much prefer to go on Open Table and book a table than I've guaranteed got a spot.
1: Most places have, but over the weekends, almost like a lot of brunch spaces, like they don't.
0: Go for brunch. Go for brunch on a Tuesday.
1: Why?
0: Because then it's not busy. You're not lining up.
1: On a Tuesday.
0: Yeah, you go for brunch on a Tuesday. Best time to go to Costco, 10 a.m. on a Tuesday. Did you not know this?
1: No.
0: Yeah, you're probably working, but.
1: Yes. Yeah. I'm always working.
0: Worth noting. For those of you that have Tuesdays off, 10 a.m. It's the best time to go to the movies on a Tuesday during the day. It's the best time to go to Costco and the best time to go for brunch. You're welcome.
1: Speaking of movies, I remember like I woke up in the morning and I opened my Instagram.
0: Yes.
1: And I'm seeing Brad Smith in the cinema at 10 a.m. on Sunday. And I was like, wow.
0: Yeah, he's one of those guys.
1: People
0: who
1: watch movies in the morning.
0: Hey, I went and saw The Odyssey yesterday.
1: What time?
0: At 4 o'clock in the afternoon. It was great.
1: I'm sure it was empty.
0: No, it was actually full of people.
1: For real?
0: Yeah, of course.
1: The sun is still out. What are they watching?
0: They're watching the movie. That's how it works. All right, more of the Alex Pearson Show on the way back after this. Stay there.
3: I-640 Toronto, big trouble traffic problems for the 400 southbound off-ramp to Major McKenzie. There's a stalled vehicle block in the left lane. Now new problems on the go for the QEW in Burlington. Westbound off-ramp going to Appleby Line. There's a crash on that off-ramp block in the right lane. Over 1,000 exotic birds and animals. 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Those are the big trouble traffic spots. I'm Richard Martin, 640 Toronto.
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1: Oh, I think it's really cute when people get married on the subway. It's actually adorable and the most wholesome thing ever. Maybe you've seen the story of a couple. They met at Bathurst Street Station. So they decided to get married there. Like, how does that work? I've never met someone on public transit that I'd fall. Like, there's plenty of people I look at on public transit that I'd like to fall in love with. But it's never actually happened. How does that work? So here's what I saw last night. So I went to a movie last night. I went to Odyssey. And I was hanging out with my friend Gino. And he lives online too, like I live online too. We get to Union. And we're walking along the Line 1 platform to get down to the Line 2 platform. We see these two guys walk towards each other. And we see them staring at each other. And they both stopped and turned around and went back to each other. And we saw them swap phone numbers. I do not expect those things to happen on public transit. But when you see it, you're like, oh, it's the cutest thing ever. So, yeah, they got married at Bathurst Street Station. Georgie, you got engaged over the weekend. It's common news. Is this correct?
2: Yes.
1: It's common news now. So you got engaged. You're on vacation. You went away with your girlfriend.
2: Yes.
1: Something happened.
2: Yes.
1: Because you told me before your holiday that you were going to propose to your girlfriend.
2: Yes.
1: And you're like, don't tell anyone. It's the secret. And you did that, right?
2: Yes.
1: And she said yes?
2: She said yes.
1: And what did she had a surprise for you too, is this correct?
2: Yes, she did. So yeah. We both got our rings. We both, either one of us didn't have any idea that the other person was getting a ring too.
1: God, I'm sick.
2: So I proposed first, she proposed after that.
1: So cute.
2: Yes. It happened.
1: That's very adorable.
2: Thank you.
1: Where did you two meet?
2: We met back in college, back at home in India.
1: You met a college sweetheart.
2: Yes, so it's almost 8 years.
1: See, that's the stock standard. You meet someone when you're going through tertiary education. You're kind of an adult. You're learning about stuff. You're still bumping into things because you're kind of stupid. But then you meet someone, you're like, oh, hang on a second. Can I build a life with this person? I guess it doesn't really matter where you meet. You know, you met her in college. These two met at Bathurst Street Station. Did Amy point to herself when I said I've never seen people connect on social media? Oh my God! Jump! Bring it around the front of you. Bring it around. Bring that microphone around the front of you. Bring it.
2: I don't think she has an option.
1: She's talking into the back of the microphone. There you go. Try that. I can hear you now. You can't hear. Oh, yeah, hitting the button. Okay. Amy says she met someone on the streetcar once. And was there exchange of numbers? Did you swap numbers and stuff? She gave him her number. And did he call you? Did he? He did. They went on a date. And just the one date then? Okay. Still in contact happened 20 years ago. See, that's fascinating. Why does it? I don't know. Does this happen to people in regular occurrences where they just meet someone on a bus? Honestly, does it happen? It must. I guess when you live in a city this big, it's bound to happen once or twice. I genuinely need to know now. I wish I had more time this afternoon because I kind of wanted to open up the phones on this. And find out how many of you actually met your significant other on a subway stop or on a bus. It's kind of cute. I don't know whether I'd go back and get married there, but sure, you know, if that's what you want to do. What I would have done is if they had unlimited budget, I would have, you know, you do the elopement, I guess, at the train station where you met, and then can't you rent out like the vintage train station downtown they don't use? Can't you lease out the platforms and stuff for parties? That's what I would have done. Yeah, I don't think if I met someone on a bus, I don't think I'd be going, oh, let's get married on that bus. But But look, if that's what you want to do, that's totally fine. It's cute. It's wholesome. And, we need good stories about the TTC. People meeting the love of their life, then getting married on a bus. It's cute. And then the train stops. And everyone has to get off. And you're like, why am I walking through a dark tunnel? I don't know. Electrical problems. Happy nuptials. Ben Mulrooney's here. You saw this story of this couple that met at Bathurst Street Station, and they decided to get married there.
3: I did not.
1: I mean, I could not do that.
3: Well, look, weddings are expensive.
1: They are.
3: And if you can create a moment that everyone will remember,
1: yeah.
3: I mean, I assume you go to a second location for the reception.
1: I did a cheap wedding in my backyard.
3: Yeah.
1: Open bar.
3: Yeah. That's key.
1: Very key. Like, that was the main thing. I was like, what do I need to do to do an open bar? Someone was like, $3,000. I'm like, done. Let's do it. So the budget was $10,000. Greatest thing I ever did. Create a backyard party. I don't need to lease out a hole to do this.
3: Did you invite your neighbors in the immediate vicinity?
1: I did. Right. I did. And they all showed up.
3: That's the insurance claim, right? That's the insurance policy against noise complaints.
1: And my next door neighbor, Cindy, threw up. At the base of my letterbox.
3: That's awesome. She's not complaining the next time you throw a party.
1: And I mentioned it the next day. I was like, you threw up next to the letterbox, right? I saw you. Like, it was foamy.
3: Yeah. Yeah. Now, but yeah, I saw this couple on social media talking about how they were going to have a dry wedding. And because they said, yeah, we want people to remember it. And then this other guy reacted going, yeah, they're going to remember the fact that you threw the lamest frickin' party ever.
1: Who has a dry wedding? That's strange.
3: Dry is a choice, right? But
1: it really is.
3: So let people have the choice.
1: Yeah. Look, I'm okay. Yeah. Have a cash bar. Have a toonie bar.
3: If you're going to have a cash bar, if that's a choice you want to make, then make it a smaller wedding. Right?
1: Right.
3: Shrink it down.
1: Yeah.
3: But if people are coming to your day, you host them. I mean, make it BYOB if you want.
1: Ben, I had so much leftover booze from my wedding and everyone was drunk. So that $3,000, there was still 7 cases of beer
3: That's
1: left.
3: That's awesome.
1: It was the greatest thing ever.
3: Yeah.
1: There was 2 bottles of Jack
3: Daniels. Gift that keeps on giving.
1: You know how you cannot buy American booze on shelves right now?
3: Yeah.
1: I got 2 unopened bottles of Jack Daniels right now that are from my wedding.
3: I mean, you could put those up on eBay.
1: I could, but I won't.
3: Yeah.
1: I might find someone in the building that might need
3: them.
1: There you go. Right? That's the way to do it. Sorry, what?
2: I'll take them.
1: No, I didn't offer them to you.
3: Yeah, they weren't even offered joy.
1: $140 a piece.
2: Okay, cash. See, he did.
1: Cash only. No e-transfer cash.
3: Yeah.
1: Like hard cash.
3: Yeah.
1: They still got the plastic seal on top, man. They're good. Insane stuff. So where did you meet your wife? It wasn't on a subway station, was it?
3: No. We met in high school.
1: Oh,
3: yeah.
1: See, there's another one. High school sweethearts. Joy Jeet was a college sweetheart with his now fiance. Did you hear?
3: No, mazel tov.
2: Thank you.
3: Congratulations. That's wonderful. How'd you do it?
2: We went for whale watching.
3: Yeah.
2: And right on the boat, it happened.
3: Did she know it was coming?
2: No, she didn't.
3: And did she lose her marbles?
2: Yes, she did.
3: That's awesome. Good idea.
1: She had the exact same thing planned to him.
3: Yeah.
1: She took a ring and proposed to him as well.
2: Not on the whale watch, after the whale watch.
1: Same trip, though.
2: Yeah, same trip.
3: Good
2: that
3: you got in first, because men... We only have, like, in straight dynamics,
1: yes.
3: The man only controls
1: I'm
3: that.
1: I'm glad you added that.
3: The man only controls that one thing.
1: Oh, yeah, that's
3: it. Once you do that, you relinquish all control. And by the way, sometimes men think they have it. They do not have control.
1: Yeah.
3: They it's like being in the Matrix. The woman makes the man, allows the man to think he's got some sort of agency. He has no agency. But the Matrix lets him think he is. The Matrix lets you think you're eating a steak, but you're eating that sludge through the brain.
1: I love straight relationships where she proposes first. It always just throws a wrench into the works.
3: It does. It just upends the apple cart.
1: Good.
3: Yeah.
1: Good.
3: The gender roles existed for a while, centuries, and it worked just fine. And now you're trying to take my pants. Do not take my pants in that moment.
1: Therapy is affordable.
3: Yeah.
1: Ben Mulrooney is coming up on your radio next. What's coming up, sir?
3: Oh, we got lots of stories today. There's a massive story of a huge bust of, we've been watching people stealing booze out of the LCBO.
1: Yeah.
3: News coming out that the police have arrested hundreds of people. And this isn't just a random thing. This is organized crime.
1: What are they taking? What are they stealing?
3: They steal all the Jack Daniels, I get. No. But we're talking like they've been doing 90% of the crime in the LCBO. Apparently it's an organized crime ring. And speaking of organized crime, there's a new story on Global News Stuart Bell has a bombshell report that the Bishnoi gang out of Vancouver, you know, the Indian gang that we've been talking about a lot, they have been abusing the student visa program and bringing thousands of their foot soldiers over and pretending that they're students.
1: That's going to be explosive.
3: And the amount of crime that they are responsible for is staggering.
1: Yeah. That's coming up after 3. That's going to be worth a listen.
3: Yeah, absolutely.
1: Ben Mulrooney back on your radio from 3 o'clock this afternoon. Have a fantastic Wednesday.

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9: This is Global News. It's 28 degrees at 3 o'clock. I'm Danny Longo. Toronto police have made over 500 arrests in a series of retail theft investigations. Cause of a fire in Etobicoke is under investigation, but Toronto Fire says there were lithium-ion batteries inside the unit, and as expected, the premier has called by-elections in 3 Ontario ridings. We'll get to all that after we check on the drive. Here's 640 Toronto, big trouble traffic.
10: 640 Toronto, big trouble traffic. Problems for the 400 southbound off-ramp to Major McKenzie. There's a stall vehicle block in the left lane. Now new problems on the go for the 401 in Milton. Eastbound at Highway 25, there's a vehicle fire cleanup. 2 right lanes are blocked. Over 1,000 exotic birds and animals, African Lion Safari, Canada's original safari adventure. 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Those are the big trouble traffic spots. I'm Richard Martin, 640 Toronto.
9: Toronto police say investigations into organized retail theft have resulted in 546 arrests and 4,033 charges. More than $1.6 million in stolen merchandise was recovered during the investigations.
11: Addressing retail crime is essential to strengthening community trust and ensuring that businesses and people can thrive safely. Not only that, but this work is essential to disrupting organized crime, which often relies on proceeds from these crimes to fund other criminal activity.
9: Now, police say the thefts were part of a steal-to-order scheme supplying organized crime networks. The probes included major thefts from the LCBO, Shoppers Drug Mart, and Walmart. Investigators say many of those arrested are repeat offenders linked to larger criminal organizations. Toronto Fire Services responded to a high-rise fire in Etobicoke this morning. Crews were called to the building at Islington and Rexdale just after 5:30. Cause of the blaze remains under investigation, but there were lithium-ion batteries inside the seventh-floor unit, which have become a growing problem for firefighters.
12: For year to date, Toronto Fire has ran 76 incidents. So that's an increase of 35%, resulting in 14 injuries and 2 fatalities. It is an issue that's on Toronto Fire's radar.
9: Just yesterday, Toronto Fire Services battled another blaze that may have involved lithium-ion batteries. That fire inside a St. Jamestown high-rise injured 4 people, including 2 children. Premier Doug Ford has called by-elections in 3 Ontario ridings. A writ was issued today for by-elections in Scarborough Southwest, York Simcoe, and Hamilton East Stoney Creek. In a news release, the province said that voting day will be on September 3rd. The provincial seat in Scarborough Southwest has been vacant since February when Dolly Begum resigned to run for the federal Liberals, a goal she accomplished. There are also provincial seats to be won in York Simcoe and Hamilton East Stoney Creek after PC Minister Caroline Mulroney and Neil Lumsden resigned in their respective ridings. Ontario government, meantime, is putting several large public agencies under the microscope, launching reviews that will look at efficiency and productivity. The announcement today from the Treasury Board President, Peter Bethlenfalvy, comes as government spending has been under increased scrutiny recently due to Toronto area PC caucus members billing thousands in Toronto hotel stays. And Premier Doug Ford has said he told them to pay back every single penny, but Bethlenfalvy today could not say if that has happened. Bethlenfalvy says the province is reviewing 8 agencies, including the LCBO and Metrolink, starting this summer with an eye to ensuring their spending is sustainable. A look at the forecast from the Global News Weather Center. 29 and sunny this afternoon, then clear tonight, a low of 20. Tomorrow, mix of sun and clouds, a 40% chance of showers and the risk of a thunderstorm, high of 28. On Friday, a 40% chance of showers, a high of 28. It's 28 degrees in downtown Toronto. I'm Danny Longo. This is Global News.
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0: Well, love, much like hope, springs eternal. And we got some love in the air in this studio today because we found out.
1: Stop looking at me, man, when you say stuff like
0: that. I didn't even look at you at all.
1: You're staring right at me.
0: I look nowhere near you.
1: You're staring.
0: I avert your gaze because I'm looking squarely at Joy G.
1: Oh, it's always about Joy.
0: Joy is getting hitched. Joy, he proposed to his girlfriend whilst traveling this beautiful country of ours. Joy, tell us the story.
2: It was all planned from my end. I never knew that it was planned from her end too.
1: She asked as well.
0: I know.
2: So
0: I'm on top of this, man. I'm trying to share it with the country. told you.
1: Yeah, I kind of knew.
0: Jesus.
2: We went to Cape Breton. So we went for a whale watch. And right after the whale watch in the boat itself, I asked the question. And she said yes.
0: Did you get down on one knee?
2: I didn't have the space. I wanted to, but I didn't have the space.
0: Yeah,
1: bad news.
2: And I was scared that if I do and if the boat wobbles, I'll just throw the ring off. But we came back and then we went for a sightseeing. And that's when she proposed, got down on one knee and proposed. Yeah.
0: Oh, that's amazing. That is amazing. And by the way, I'm glad you got yours in first. And I was saying earlier that I don't care if this is archaic gender roles. Mm-hmm. It's a fact. In the male-female dynamic of marriage, the proposal is the only thing that the man controls. The only thing he's got exclusive domain over. Clearly, you guys did something slightly different. But if there's a man out there who is under the impression that he has any say and any agency and any control over how that wedding is going, that, sir, is an illusion. You have been imparted that illusion by the mystical magic of the woman in your life. She has placed you in the matrix and she has convinced you that you are eating steak. You are not eating steak.
1: Okay. If you're going to be honest though, whose proposal was better, yours or hers?
2: 100% mine.
1: Yeah.
2: The middle of the ocean, right beside the whales.
0: Yeah. No, by the whales. Oh, God love you. Oh,
1: that's my boy.
0: Mazel tov. Well done.
2: Congratulations. Thank you so much.
0: Now, you know what happens, right? People ask you when you're dating somebody, when are you going to get married?
1: Oh, God.
0: So then you get, then you propose. Then you propose. Hey, we got engaged. And then the questions are, when's the wedding? And then once you get married, when are the kids coming?
1: Yep.
0: And after you have the first, when's the next one coming? So you're now in the phase where people are going to ask you, when have you set a date?
2: Is there a possibility how to block those questions?
0: No.
1: You can go sit in a room with nobody around you.
0: Yeah,
2: solutions, please.
0: You're on a treadmill now, man. No, there's
1: but your solution is this: you can plead that you don't speak the language.
0: Yeah.
2: Oh, I will.
1: Exactly. There you go. You do that with me all the time, anyway. So go ahead.
0: Exactly. That will speak so good. Congratulations to you and your fiance and I'm sure your family's beaming with pride.
2: Thank you. Thank
0: very,
2: you so
0: very
2: much
0: happy for all of you. Sad news today with the passing of Lloyd Robertson at 92, the former CTV news chief anchor passed away. And I had a lot of great moments with Lloyd, but let's listen to good friend of the show, good friend of this radio station, Steve Paikin, author and broadcaster, host of the Paikin podcast. Let's listen to his recollections of Lloyd.
3: In a sense, the modern anchor person that we think of, you know, he was number one in Canada. He was a guy who was a big star. He was on the feet, he was out there for every significant event that took place. And above it all, he was a mensch, right? He was a good guy who, you know, when a young kid like me would call him up or when I would see him, but we were both good friends of former Prime Minister John Turner, and we would see each other every year at Mr. Turner's birthday parties. And he was always filled with good advice for me and encouragement. And it's just a life well lived and yet a sad day anyway, because he's no longer with us. But wow, what a guy.
0: I echo almost everything Steve said, except I was not good friends with John Turner. But Lloyd always had great advice for me. He was so kind, very down to earth. And every interaction I ever had with him began the same way. I would walk up to him. I'd say, Mr. Robertson. He'd say, Ben, call me Lloyd. I said, my dad would never allow me to do that. And then I would fix his Order of Canada lapel pin, because the maple leaf is always supposed to be upright. And that's how every conversation I had ever started with him.
1: And he's the only Canadian news anchor who ended up being part of SCTV lore.
0: That's right.
1: As
0: Lloyd Robertson.
1: Lloyd Robertson.
4: I'm Floyd Robertson.
5: And I'm Earl Cannonbear.
4: And this is the SCTV News.
0: Yeah, he's...
1: There you go.
0: Yeah, the they don't make him like him anymore. Lloyd, you've earned your rest. So please rest well and rest in peace. Yesterday's story of that boneheaded, ideological, nonsense job posting by the BC Provincial Health Service Authority saying they want to hire a director of business planning for $170,000 of BC's hard-earned tax dollars. But before you could be eligible for it, you got to pledge your allegiance to undoing the harms of settler colonialism and demonstrate your, quote, unwavering dedication to DEI. Remember that story from yesterday? Yeah, well, that went big on social media. Very, very big on social media. We wanted to point out, because it wasn't in our social media post, but we got that from Caroline Elliott. She is a BC-based policy advocate and advisor. She was also a leadership candidate for the BC Conservative Party. And so that came from her, and we thank her for that. And we're going to talk to her in on the other side of the break about a story she wrote for the National Post, which I think is even broader in its implications for British Columbia. It's if you haven't read this story, after we talk about it, you're absolutely going to want to read it. It is nuts. And it speaks to, and we talk about this all the time, it speaks to the BC NDP's perpetual, nonstop, forever self-flagellation and this belief that everything about the European experience that was brought to our shores is a net negative and it needs to be peeled away and burnt to a crisp, to forever, with no trace of it ever having existed. You'll remember that MLA who said that we have to start calling ourselves, you know, uninvited guests and settler colonialists and all this nonsense BS. The fact that they've taken the word provincial out of the provincial parks. You can go check it yourself. Go to the registry. If you type the word provincial park, it does not come up. Everything is now a park because provincial is a colonial settler term. And for some reason, that's problematic. And yesterday we also talked about patriotism and how, you know, my blood starts boiling when I hear these stories because my interpretation of patriotism is a positive, albeit sometimes naive, take on our history. But I view it as a positive. And yesterday I was listening to a podcast, Conversations with Coleman Hughes, fantastic American podcaster. And he had on Matthew Iglesias, who is a progressive in the United States. He's a Democrat. He's the founder of Vox Media. And he talked about why it's important to talk about our history, our shared history, our collective history in a positive way. And this is in reference to the United States, but it could just as easily be a reference to how we should be dealing with things in Canada.
6: You know, the more you tell white people to like ponder race and like dwell and marinate in it, like ultimately that backfires on Black Americans versus trying to just like advance ideas that will lift most people up and create a kind of a unifying vision of America.
0: I think that's what's happening in British Columbia. I think you are having a backfiring of this white man bad. We are so sorry, First Nations. Here, take all of our money. That's what's happening. That is their conception of reconciliation. And it will end in disaster. And the example that we're going to share with you, thanks to Christine Elliott after the break, is a prime example of that. So don't go anywhere. We've got a great conversation coming up next right here on the Ben Mulrooney Show. For a check on the roads at 640 Toronto, Big Trouble Traffic.
7: The Big Trouble Traffic spots, the 401 in Milton, eastbound at Highway 25, a vehicle fire cleanup on the highway. Two right lanes are blocked. If you're on the eastbound 401 approaching Highway 25, stay in the left lane. On the 400 northbound approaching Rutherford, there's a crash cleanup on the highway there. The left lane is blocked. Avoid risky digs. 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Those are the Big Trouble traffic spots right now. I'm Richard Martin, 640 Toronto.
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1: Oh, there are so many stories of the cockamamie left-wing nuttery coming out of British Columbia that I lose count. But I do remember that a few weeks ago, might have been a month ago, I referenced that good and decent Canadians want real reconciliation, which amounts to more than a massive and perpetual transfer of funds from one side to First Nations. Because to me, that's not a recipe for anything but impoverishing everybody and causing social friction. And it certainly doesn't amount to reconciliation. Well, our next story, courtesy of our next guest, demonstrates my point. Please welcome to the show a BC-based policy advocate and advisor, as well as a contributor to the National Post, Caroline Elliott. Caroline, welcome back.
2: Thanks for having me.
1: So we referenced before the break the story that you helped populate for us about this the idiocy of the job posting that demanded a purity test. But now this is a bigger story. And if people haven't read it in the National Post, they will after we talk about it. Talk to me about this plan by the NDP in your province to just hand over vast swaths of your capital city.
2: Yeah, you know, it's what you would expect because the NDP government here in BC has been doing it forever, and they're not going to stop until we start making a thing of it, which is obviously what I'm trying to do. But yeah, they're giving away two big parcels of land right there in Vancouver, or Victoria, which is BC's capital city. It's iconic, very heritage aesthetic, that sort of thing. There'll be no zoning restrictions of any kind, so they'll be, you know, built whatever gets built there. There's no kind of quid pro quo in terms of, like, you think treaty making is negotiations, but there's nothing kind of coming back to the public. So they're moving forward with these policies and these land giveaways and these money transfers and all these different things all over the place with sort of no end in sight. No sort of sense of when we can consider ourselves reconciled.
1: Yeah.
2: And I don't think it's serving the public interest at all.
1: Has anybody put this question, Caroline, to the powers that be? Has anyone asked David Eby about his merry band of morons that are doing this?
2: Well, look, I mean, I've spent a lot of time pushing this issue, trying to bring them to the table and say, let's have a conversation about, let's actually talk about where you're heading with this.
1: Yeah.
2: They're not responsive, right? They're just doing what they're doing, often in secret. Yeah. Many times you don't even hear about this stuff until way down the line. The last time they did a really big agreement with one First Nation, a different situation, they signed the agreement before the election, kept it secret till after the election, and then said, oh, by the way, here's this thing a few months later. Well, that could have very well lost them the election because it came within just a couple of seats. So this is it's what they do, keep it secret, transfer lands, act outside the interests of British Columbians. They do it all the time. And until we start holding them to account, which you're doing, thank you, and I'm trying to do it, and many others are, I don't think we're going to get answers from them.
1: I mean, they are making decisions, and I think dumbfoundingly bad decisions that will have repercussions for generations unless some industrious group backed by some really smart lawyers can undo some of this in the future. But what I don't understand is if you believe, as they claim to believe, we as a race of people did wrong by First Nations. Okay, so then surely there must be a negotiation component. We have something that you say was yours. If we give it back to you, under what conditions are we giving it to you? And does that settle the issue? And the fact that they claim that these treaties, if you will, are living documents subject to further negotiation in the future. I don't get the premise or the foundation of their position.
2: Yeah, a lot of what they say when it comes to treaties, they say, well, we're negotiating treaties. That's going to bring finality. It's going to bring certainty. But as you say, they're being signed as so-called living agreements where more land can be thrown in. Where, in fact, the very one that we're talking about in downtown Victoria, right on the inner harbor, that's a First Nation that already has a treaty with the government. And they've kind of reopened it up and they're doing all these additional land transfers. So, and at no small cost, like in this one group is about 600 people. the value of this one, these two chunks of land just in the downtown, quite aside from all the other pieces of land, is $47 million. And it goes on and on and on all across BC. And these are actually relatively tiny portions compared to what they're doing elsewhere. So it's a huge problem. And the thing I always point to is people say, oh, well, it's just one little parcel of land. It's one little Indigenous group. Well, there's 200 First Nations across BC with overlapping territorial claims covering the entirety of the province. So you follow this, you know, where the logic goes and you end up somewhere not great.
1: You would think that with a government that is this hell-bent on bending over backwards to satisfy the needs and wants of First Nations, and I'm not making a claim on what their needs and wants are. I'm not judging it. But you would think that with each passing day and with each passing concession, there would be a commensurate drop in issues related to, you know, everyday dealings with First Nations in terms of, the ability to extract natural resources. And yet I suspect we're not seeing that commensurate drop.
2: Yeah, no, I don't think we are. And in fact, and to your point earlier, like I often remind people, like, don't get mad at Indigenous groups for asking for these things. It's their job. They're representing
1: Absolutely.
2: Their people. But the government that's supposed to be at the table representing British Columbians is the provincial government. And I don't see that end of the sort of negotiating table being held up at all. I see negotiators whose job it is to essentially serve the interests of these smaller groups, but it's not actually serving the public interest. And that public includes Indigenous British Columbians who want to see, like, a thriving natural resource economy, who want to see prosperity in our province again, which we're not seeing under this current government. So whichever way you look at it, it's not really working.
1: Is it not accurate to say that when a government is sworn in, do they take an oath to serve the people of the province? Is that part of what happens when a government's sworn in?
2: You know, I mean, I should look at the wording of the actual oath they swear. They certainly do swear an oath, but like it's certainly the expectation, the government's act in the interest of the 5.7 million British Columbians that we have in this province. And right now we have a government that's acting in the interest of maybe, less than 5%. And it's not going to work. And I think, like, in your introductory comments, you said, like, are we actually going to be undermining any sense of sort of goodwill or kind of peaceable coexistence, that sort of thing, of the different communities in BC, when you constantly keep driving wedges between people, you constantly keep taking people's recreational rights away, their access to provincial parks away, their democratic rights away, because the people who are making decisions over the land base are increasingly these small Indigenous governments that the broader population doesn't even get a chance to elect. So there's so many different ways to cut it. But no matter which way you look at it, as I said before, like it's not actually functioning in a way that serves anyone, I don't think.
1: Christine, for those who don't know the inner Victoria Harbor, it is one of the most beautiful areas anywhere in North America. And and the idea, and it's protected by bylaws and by historical laws that prevent you from destroying this or that, or placing a building in front of something that would prevent you from having a beautiful view. This sort of thing would sidestep all of that regulation, would it not?
2: Well, yeah, so it would. And your point about the beauty of Victoria, it's like, it's not a small point. It's a huge tourist draw. It has an amazing heritage kind of look to it. It's got the legislature right there, which is the most, in my view, my biased view, it's the most beautiful in Canada. We've got the Empress Hotel there. It's just so picturesque.
1: I stayed there last year.
2: It's gorgeous. But the cool thing about Victoria is, like, that waterfront is actually publicly accessible to anybody. And what the government says in its documents for this these treaty negotiations is, you know, public access may no longer be continued. And then they say this decision could, or this reality could take some getting used to. So they're constantly minimizing the impacts of what this actually means for the public who's currently able to access those spaces.
1: It's I don't know what it's going to take. And I don't know if this government is feels that it's time is running out, so they're trying to do everything they can before they are booted from office eventually, never to return, which I think, I mean, I don't know if that's in the cards. I can't speak about the mindset of British Columbia voters, but this is the damage that they're doing is going to take generations to repair. And I thank you, Caroline Elliott, for joining us, for highlighting this, for watching the watchers, and for holding them to account as best you can. And I hope you come back soon.
2: Of course. Thanks for having me.
1: Well, last week we enjoyed a conversation with a homeless advocate who happens to be homeless. He's joining us again for the type of talk you rarely hear on radio in this country. Don't go anywhere. This is the Ben Mulrooney Show. Carol was excited to start her next chapter by moving in with her fiancé, but her home sat on a very busy street and it needed renovations. She thought she'd have to spend thousands fixing it up before selling. Carol called Frank Leo and Associates because she had seen and heard him everywhere. They're the number one REMAX team in Toronto and the GTA, serving all over Ontario with their proven multi-million dollar marketing system. 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
2: You know, sometimes you don't know you need something as part of a conversation until you finally have that conversation. And we at this show take up a lot of time and care and energy talking about issues related to our homeless friends and neighbors. And then we realized we don't talk to homeless people. And so it's sort of like talking at the homeless. And a couple of weeks ago, we had the opportunity to talk to Greg Cronier, who has goes by Handsome Homeless on social media. And after that first conversation, it was so satisfying because we were able to ask the questions and talk to somebody who's impacted by homelessness, as well as the policies and solutions that are brought to bear on that issue that's plaguing far too many Canadians. And we're so glad to be joined by Greg yet again. Greg, thanks so much for making time.
3: Yeah, thanks for having me, Ben.
2: Well, I'd like to let the listeners of the show know that, as a homeless man, you don't exactly have access to the proper places to do interviews like this. And so we're doing our best, and we want to let people know that if something goes wrong with the video, that we'll reconnect just via audio. And there we go. But where do we find you right now?
3: I'm at McDonald's down in Charlottetown in PEI.
2: So you've been crisscrossing the country, experiencing homelessness in different Canadian cities. What's it been like on the East Coast?
3: Oh, it's been quite well, actually. Halifax and Moncton have been great. I'm just entering Charlottetown now, so I'm getting a little bit of different feedback from the public. Definitely a little different than other cities.
2: What do you mean?
3: Just the reaction to homelessness in general, their attitude per se. I just don't feel the vibes are there. Perhaps there is a lot of homelessness, and they just don't enjoy it or don't interact as well.
2: Is it? Do you think maybe it has something to do? And again, this is pure speculation on my part, so I hope the people of Charlottetown take this in the good faith in which it's intended. But do you think it has something to do with the fact that in the summer, specifically, Charlottetown is a tourist destination, and they want to present the best face possible for the city, and homelessness is not part of that plan?
3: That's probably exactly what it is, to be honest. Like this morning, I got kicked out of somewhere from the police, so that was unfortunate, but I can definitely see that.
2: I'm trying to figure out a formula about people's reaction to homelessness. Would you say that the bigger the city, accepting of homelessness as a reality? The bigger the city, the more we say, okay, that's part of living in a big city. But smaller towns maybe wonder why it's happening.
3: That'd be exact, I would believe. In the big cities, it's definitely a bigger issue than smaller towns. It definitely makes sense, yeah.
2: Yeah, it's a bigger issue, but also more of a willingness to just let it be, which is not a good thing or a bad thing. It just is a thing, right?
3: Correct, yes. Yeah.
2: Now, since we last talked, have there been some good moments for you, some satisfying moments, interactions with people or police or anything that you want to hang your hat on?
3: Absolutely. I created a little game called the Toonie Toss, and that was quite a success in Halifax.
2: What's the Toonie Toss?
3: It actually brought some good income. Oh, a Toonie Toss is the game I made for Tim Hortons drive-thru. So when you're pulling up to leave, you throw a toonie. If it gets in the hat, you win a Tim Hortons card.
2: Well, you posted about being busted for playing that very game in Charlottetown. Let's listen to it.
4: Playing Toonie Toss. You're on camera, sir.
5: How you doing?
4: Getting in trouble by the cops over here at Tim Hortons, I guess. I'm not allowed playing Toonie Toss here. Or am I?
5: You're not.
4: I am not. Why is that?
5: On private property.
4: You can't solicit. Yep. So this is soliciting by playing a game.
5: Did they call you?
4: Yeah. Ah, I see. All right. Not allowed playing on Timmy's property, apparently, so I'm going to have to go on the sidewalk now.
2: Now, that interaction with that police officer, to me, sounded kind of benign. Is that par for the course for you, or do police typically

0: take a more aggressive tone with you?
1: They're usually pretty friendly. They like to listen to your story and why you're there, like this police officer did. And he took the time out of his day just to say, see who I was and what I was doing. And yeah, they're pretty nice about it. They understand that it's becoming a crisis, so they're a little more susceptible or acceptable, I guess you could say.
0: And you said that you made a half decent amount of cash playing the Toonie Toss. What does that mean for you?
1: I was able to eat for the day and I'd be able to travel to pay for my bus ticket and whatnot, mm-hmm. just enough to get by, not enough to say, I'm like wealthy or made money off of it, but enough to survive.
0: Are you self-funding this trip across the country? Or, there's so many tools online to fundraise, like the GoFundMes of the world. Is GoSendGive, I think, is another one or something like that. How's it working? What are the finances behind this operation?
1: Yeah, so I generate income from my panhandling and my innovations, I guess. And there are a couple followers online that have assisted throughout, but that's far and few in between. It's mostly me, and I have zero funding.
0: Zero funding. See, I got to believe that if you launched a GoFundMe, that there would be an appetite to help you, especially because of what you're doing. I mean, you're not just going sightseeing. You're actually, arming yourself and learning about the plight of the homeless across the country. Is there one unifying lesson you've learned thus far about the homeless experience, the Canadian homeless experience?
1: What have I learned? I've learned that you have to be, you have to innovate. You have to change your ways. Every city's different. Like in Waterloo, we make money at the LCBO. In Halifax, there's no money at the LCBO. You have to go to Tim Hortons. So every place is different. You have to find ways to make money and try to interact. Like that Toonie Toss game got me interacting and got people to be more positive and interact with me. So it actually brought more income.
0: And part of it's got to be part of making this work has got to be maintaining some sort of positive outlook. I mean, I can't imagine your life, no doubt, harder than most. But it does seem like there's a level of optimism in you. There's a sense of humor that runs through a lot of your posts. Is that something that's unique to you, or is it a survival mechanism that you see in a lot of homeless people?
1: I believe it's just myself. Yeah. I don't like to take anything too seriously. I try to live my day and expect nothing, love everybody, and this way I'm never dissatisfied.
0: You know, I want to let everybody know we're going to continue this conversation with Greg after the break. I got a lot of questions for you. I want to delve into life on the street. I want to know how you stay clean, because I know that's been a big accomplishment for you. And congratulations again. I want to hear about the generosity of strangers, both, everyday folk as well as the homeless. Talking to you, Greg, is a chance for us to understand better the pressures of the homeless community, and it's only by understanding you more and talking to you can we, I think, craft better solutions that can then help. As you've been pushing the handsome homeless handle, have people in power reached out to you? People who can affect change, have they reached out to you?
1: Not necessarily. Well, one has, yes. Someone that has connections within the Sony Corporation, Sony News, I believe, in Toronto, and he has connections with a couple other people. So we're going to be touching base later on in the late summer when I get back near Toronto.
0: Yeah, well, listen, we're going to put this, we're going to post this interview, because my hope is that people at all levels of government see this and realize that speaking to you could really help them better understand what they're trying to fight, what they're trying to solve for, in the same way that I think our conversations about homelessness will be better because of the conversations we have with you. So again, I thank you for your time. I know that we've got another segment, so hold on there. To our listeners, we are talking with the handsome homeless himself, Greg Cronier. Don't go anywhere. This is the Ben Mulrooney Show. Let's take a look at the roads with 640 Toronto. Big trouble traffic.
2: The big trouble traffic spot on the 427 southbound express past Dundas, a crash cleanup on the highway. Four left lanes are blocked. Lots of emergency crews are on scene, and it is causing heavy delays back to Burnhamthorpe. There really isn't a good alternate. You just got to stick it out on the highway. If you're on that southbound 427 approaching Dundas, stay in the right lane. Renting? Protect what matters to with tenant insurance from Desjardins Insurance. 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That's the Big Trouble Traffic Spot. I'm Richard Martin, 640 Toronto.
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1: You know, if a government wants to solve a problem for a particular group, they'll normally talk to that group, find out what the issues are, and then try to solve for those problems that they learn about. And in the case of homelessness, I think far too often the voices of the actual homeless are probably crowded out by self-appointed homelessness advocates who I'm sure are well-intentioned, but they also try to stuff a whole bunch of issues in there that don't really solve the problem. We're going straight to the source today, and we're speaking with a gentleman who is homeless and has been crisscrossing the country in an attempt to experience homelessness across Canada. He's handsome homeless on social media, Greg Cronier. He's joining us for the second time, and I thank you for sticking around, Greg.
2: No problem.
1: For those who are new to your story, can you give us a short reminder as to how you became homeless?
2: Substance use, of course. I had a company for 15 years, and it snowballed, and I started using cocaine, to be exact, and it snowballed, and I lost my company within a 2-year period.
1: And you're clean and sober now. And how hard is it to stay clean and sober on the streets?
2: I would say it's definitely hard. You have it all around you. You just have to have a strong will and know what you want. You have to get to that point where you're saying, "Hey, I'm over it. I'm done with it." Otherwise, you'll just keep relapsing.
1: Do you use any supports? Do you go to AA meetings or NA meetings?
2: No, I do not. I did have an anti-craving medication for the first couple of months, and I discontinued the use of that recently, and I'm still going strong.
1: So you said you see a lot of drugs. Are they offered to you? What's a homeless community like? Lots of people with different reasons for being on the streets, but how does one find and create community as a homeless person?
2: There's definitely a drug use is just all around you all the time. It's definitely always offered to you, even on credit. I've been offered multiple times when I was back in Kitchener-Waterloo, and I refused, and I said, no, I'm finally no more of that. And you just have to stick with it and go with it.
1: You know, with a large enough data set, you know, with enough people, you're going to have good eggs and bad eggs, right? It's the case with any large group. And there's a large group of homeless. I have to believe that there are some wonderful, kind, and noble people who unfortunately find themselves in this predicament, just as there are some really bad actors. Do you find yourself gravitating to a certain type of person to share experiences with?
2: Yeah, actually, I meet a lot of nice people. I met some nice people here in Charlottetown in the past day. And yeah, there's a lot of people that are willing to listen and they want to talk. And I've created relationships everywhere I went. Some people are just struggling with the abuse of alcohol or drugs. I don't judge them. And I've created great relationships. They're very nice people.
1: It is as we've moved away from policing and criminalizing the behavior that is oftentimes associated with homelessness. Is there an attempt to self-police? Are there people who are trying to hold on to a certain level of order in the disorder?
2: Absolutely not. It's chaos.
1: It's chaos. So, because my next question was going to be, is there a code by which a certain type of homeless person would try to live by? Is there an unspoken rule that people understand to be, this is how we behave when we're together?
2: Absolutely not. The homeless will rob the homeless. It's all fueled by addiction. They'll do anything they can to get their next fix. And if you have something that they want, they will get it from you regardless. If you pass out or if you're lots of people on fentanyl, for example, when they pass out, they get robbed.
1: And what's your personal philosophy? I mean, is it every person for themselves on the streets? You said you've met some kind people, but when push comes to shove, you're looking out for yourself, correct?
2: Absolutely. Not necessarily. A lot of homeless people look out for each other. One of my reels, a homeless guy gave me money one day, and I've given him money in the past. So, yeah, we definitely got each other's backs. But when it comes to drugs, when your back's turned, they'll take what they want.
1: And what happens when you are in a situation and you see somebody breaking a law, doing something truly egregious, something that offends your personal moral compass, your personal moral code? Do you just avert your eyes, go about your business and say, they're doing what they've got to do to survive, I'm just going to walk in my own direction? I guess the question I'm coming to is there a line that if you see somebody cross it, you're going to do something about it?
2: Oh, I definitely will. I'd step into any situation. If I've seen something going wrong or somebody robbing somebody, I'll definitely stand up for them.
1: Yeah, we hear from a lot of progressive politicians, and I apologize if I'm putting my own politics in this, but it's sort of my thing. But a lot of progressive politicians will say to everyday folks in a city like Toronto, don't believe your eyes, don't believe your ears. The fentanyl epidemic, it's not as bad as you think. You're believing misinformation and right-wing talking points. As somebody who's surrounded by it, is it getting worse or is it getting better?
2: I'd say it's getting worse, especially with crystal meth and other drugs out there. Everything's just definitely getting worse.
1: So how do you stay optimistic, man?
2: Just my personality. I just try to be happy and positive. I know if I am positive, I'm going to attract positive results. Being negative is just going to keep me in a negative situation.
1: What's your end goal? Where do you want to be in a year?
2: That's a good question. Definitely back into a house and back to work. Just doing this tour, just to focus on myself at the moment, get focusing on sobriety, and then I'll get back into the workforce. I'll get back into a place, and I will continue my life where I left off.
1: You know, in a best case scenario, big cities that want to help the homeless. You seem to be like that prime candidate, that perfect candidate for the transition from homelessness into sort of a group home setting with all the help that comes with that, job retraining, mental health supports, to eventually be on your own. Eventually, is that something that you would take advantage of when you get to a city that has those resources?
2: Absolutely. When I was in Waterloo, I was on a list to get into housing, and they still haven't even occupied the units that are available. I've been on that list since October last year.
1: Wait a second. You went as a man who's sober and trying to stay sober. You put your name on a list, and they haven't called you back?
2: That's right.
1: So you're just
2: they haven't even filled the units.
1: And the units are sitting empty?
2: Correct. Right downtown Kitchener, they've been empty for 6 months. People are living on the streets across the street from these units.
1: What's the justification? Have you investigated? Have you found out why those
2: Absolutely.
1: Units are sitting? Tell me.
2: Yeah, they stated that they don't have funding. That they have to hire people to be security and to work there. But they have no funding, but they have built all these units. They had a rush on them, but then they didn't fill them.
1: That doesn't make any sense to me. As I've said before,
2: exactly.
1: Everything that used to be criminalized is no longer criminalized, which means there should be a pot of money that used to be used to police bad behavior. It's no longer being used. So that money should be available.
2: Mm-hmm. Oh, geez. Absolutely.
1: Well, listen, I got to say, man, this conversation has blown my mind. Greg Cronier, handsome homeless on social media. If people want to help you, they can find you there. You're doing, I think, a real public service by talking to us and answering these questions. I hope you stay safe. I hope you keep learning. And I hope you come back to the Ben Mulroney Show and tell us what you've learned. But Godspeed, my friend. And thank you so much for joining us.
2: Thank you for having me.
1: All right, we're going to take a break. Edmonton, thank you so much for joining us. We will see you back here tomorrow. And when we come back, Regan Watts joins us for a conversation. Oh, boy. You're going to want to hear about this. If you didn't take issue with the student visa program before, you will after you hear this conversation.
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5: This is Global News. It's 28 degrees at 4 o'clock. I'm Danny Longo. Federal government's investing billions of dollars to build more affordable housing in Toronto. Toronto's fire chief is again sounding the alarm over lithium-ion batteries, and Ontario voters in three ridings will be going to the polls in by-elections next month. We'll get to all that after we check on the drive. Here's 640 Toronto Big Trouble Traffic.
6: The big trouble traffic spot, still the 427 southbound express past Dundas, a crash cleanup on the highway. Four left lanes are blocked. Only the right lane is getting through, causing heavy delays back to Burnham Thorpe. You just got to stick it out on the highway if you're on that southbound 427. Stay in the right lane. Keep people and pets safer. Always keep your dog on a leash in public. 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A message from the City of Toronto. That's the big trouble traffic spot right now. I'm Richard Martin, 640 Toronto.
5: The federal government is investing at least $2.7 billion to build more than 18 housing projects across Toronto. Speaking in the city today, Prime Minister Mark Carney says his government will be investing the funds over the next 3 years. He says more than 5,600 new rental homes will be built with the money, and at least 1,800 of them will be affordable or rent controlled.
7: We will have shovels in the ground on 80% of this portfolio. That means more than 4,500 homes by the end of this year.
5: Ottawa earlier this month rejected a proposal to expand Toronto City Airport to allow jets to land and take off. That led the Ontario government to reconsider its support for Aalto, the federal government's proposed high-speed rail project. Toronto's fire chief says that lithium-ion batteries are becoming the city's biggest emerging fire safety risk after two battery-related fires in 24 hours. One Etobicoke high-rise fire this morning and another apartment fire involving e-bike batteries on Tuesday sent four people to hospital. Toronto Fire has responded to 76 lithium-ion battery incidents this year, including 51 fires that caused injuries or property damage.
8: Since 2022, Toronto Fire Service has seen over 200% increase in the number of fires attributed to lithium-ion batteries in Canada's largest city. And I've stated publicly that this is the greatest growing public fire safety concern in Toronto.
5: Chief Jessup is calling for stronger federal battery safety standards and changes to Ontario's fire code. As expected, the premier called three provincial by-elections today. This was the last possible day to call a by-election in Scarborough Southwest. It was left vacant following the February resignation of NDP MPP Dolly Begum, who successfully ran for the federal Liberals. The other two by-elections will be held to replace Conservative Cabinet Minister Caroline Mulroney in York Simcoe and Conservative Cabinet Minister Neil Lumsden in Hamilton East Stoney Creek. Voting day for all three ridings will be September 3rd. Ontario government is putting several large public agencies under the microscope, launching reviews that will look at efficiency and productivity. The announcement comes as government spending has been under increased scrutiny recently due to Toronto area Progressive Conservative caucus members billing thousands in Toronto hotel stays. Treasury Board President Peter Bethlenfalvy says the province is reviewing eight agencies starting this summer. He suggested the government has given the agencies some figure of savings it would like to see, but he did not share those publicly. A look at the forecast from the Global News Weather Center. Clear tonight, a low of 20. Tomorrow, we'll see a mix of sun and clouds, 40% chance of showers and the risk of a thunderstorm. High of 28. Humidex will feel like 34. Then cloudy, a 30% chance of showers overnight, a low of 20. On Friday, a 40% chance of rain, a high of 28. It's 28 degrees in downtown Toronto. I'm Danny Longo. This is Global News. This is

0: If I've said it once, I've said it 1,000 times. We as a nation do not take the things seriously that need to be taken seriously. And Regan Watts, founder of Fratton Park and former senior aide to Jim Flaherty, joins me to talk about, oh, this one's a doozy, Regan. We're going to start with this big one. Welcome, by the way.
1: Nice to see you, Ben, though I do question having me on your panel to talk about serious topics. Nope. I'm not sure I'm quite there yet,
0: yeah,
1: at least according to the YouTube comments, but I'll do my best.
0: Look, if you didn't take, I'm talking to Canada here, if you didn't take issue with the chaos-riddled student visa program before, you probably will after we tell you about this Global News Stuart Bell exclusive, because this is a doozy. Wave upon wave of foreign students have pushed young Canadians out of the workforce, and they've contributed to our housing crisis. But now, a classified report reveals how India's Bishnoi gang, and we've talked about the Bishnoi gang before, have been using our student visa program to bring in wave after wave thousands of criminals to do crime across the nation, but like wherever they are. This is craziness, my friend.
1: Oh, I read the story as well, Ben, and I think, you know, it won't surprise anybody who goes to Global News and reads the story that, you know, organized crime found a weakness in the Canadian security apparatus and exploited it. You know, the economic impact on young people from the long national nightmare known as Justin Trudeau and his useless immigration minister, Sean Fraser, and the damage they did to the country, specifically to young people with respect to the abuse of the student visa program, is going to last for a very long time, and that should not be forgotten. But this is another element of what happens when you have people running the federal government who have absolutely no idea what they're doing. And so we saw in the story that, you know, some bad people from India who came to Canada on the pretense of education.
0: Yeah.
1: And lo and behold, these bad people, when they arrived in Vancouver, didn't turn into great students, but they went back to what they were best at, which was allegedly committing crimes. And it doesn't surprise me one bit.
0: So I want to read a line to you. And then I want to follow it up with something. So this is from the story. Between 2019 and 2023, and those were prime JT years, 4,000 Indian citizens who entered Canada on student permits were charged with 17,929 offenses. Almost 18,000 offenses. So I went to Google and I said, I asked Google to estimate the cost to the taxpayer of the following statement, and it was between what I just read you. And this is what Google came back with an average cost per criminal case estimated conservatively at several thousand to tens of thousands of dollars, depending on the court tier and the processing of nearly 18,000 charges across 4,000 individuals. It runs well into the tens of, or hundreds of millions of dollars for municipal, provincial, and federal taxpayers. This is a cost we just invited in. It's almost as if we said, you know what, Regan, we don't have enough crime in Canada. We've solved crime, look, Ben, and we love a challenge. So let's give ourselves a new challenge.
1: Well, I look, there's a couple things that struck me with your statement there. The first is that, well, you know, they may not have been good people because they were committing crimes and charged with these crimes. We at least know they were productive. So yeah. Is there some way that we can turn this productivity into a positive? I'm not sure. But if they were so productive in such a short time frame in the crimes they committed or were alleged to have committed, surely we can be equally productive in the administration of justice, these people before the courts, and then if they're deemed to be guilty, deport them. I mean, that's the way this should be. If you come to this country as a guest and you commit a crime, guess what? You don't get to stay. And the rule of law absolutely should apply. And I don't care whether you're from India or any other country. If you are that productive in your ability to commit crime, we should be equally productive in our administration of justice. And hopefully those who are guilty in the expulsion of these individuals from our wonderful country.
0: I don't have the numbers handy, but something tells me that these costs will not be offset by their tuition.
1: Or the taxes that they pay or not pay, because these are typically people who don't find themselves in the banking system. And when cash is king, we know taxes are not collected. And this is a problem. And the downstream effect, Ben, is, of course, people who have been subject to crime, victims of crime, serious crimes that are bogged up in the court system because of backups, the number of cases. And, of course, that was prime COVID years, was incredible. And so there's not just a taxpayer issue here, but with the money we're spending and wasting on court because of these crimes, but also those who are impacted by crimes unrelated to this, who may not have their case heard, and for different reasons may find the case they were a victim of thrown out because of charter challenges or whatnot.
0: And some of these 4,000 criminals or Indian citizens who entered, who were charged, they're going to claim asylum. They're going to claim asylum. And what really makes me want to rip my hair out is we allowed this to happen. Like I said, we put a student visa program in place, and then we don't do the requisite legwork or fund it adequately to ensure the success of the program. And we've seen that time and time again over the course of Justin Trudeau's tenure, where they make this bold, big announcement about how this new program is going to solve a problem or create opportunity. And then they don't fund the program so that the goals can be achieved. In fact, in this case, the exact opposite happens. We don't bring in great students like we used to. We don't bring in the Joy Jeets over here. We bring in the criminals. We had the consul general from India saying, we know who these people are. We know you're bringing in criminals. Why don't you talk to us? Because you're bringing in the wrong people.
1: Well, you will remember, Ben, that Justin Trudeau did not have the best of visits to India or the best of relationships with Prime Minister Modi. So, you know, it starts at the top and manifests its way down. But the other reality here is that Sean Fraser, who was in charge of this program and created an absolute mess, still finds himself sitting in the federal cabinet. And one has to wonder why.
0: Oh, well, yeah, he didn't have the greatest relations, but boy, did he have the greatest costumes. Were they not fabulous? How much with the silks? And everything was so tailored. It was the role of a lifetime, and he played it to perfection. Would you agree?
1: He did. He did.
0: All right. Well, listen, we got lots more stories to get to on the other side of this break, including what do we make of the fact that the United States is closing a single consulate in North America, and it happens to be in Canada? And also, what goes into Mark Carney picking his ambassador to China? That and so much more when Regan and I, what? We do? Oh, okay. I miscounted. I was ramping up to a perfect ending there, but whatevs. Let's keep going.
1: We were confused. So let's talk about Winnipeg, Ben. Why don't you set that up for us?
0: Yeah, so the consulate is closing there through efficiencies and for all sorts of reasons, cost cutting. The U.S. government has decided that the U.S. consulate in Winnipeg will be closing. Wob Kanu, not very happy about that. What do you make of this?
1: Well, there's a couple of elements to this story, Ben, and as I always try and do when I'm on the Ben Mulrooney Show, I try and provide both analysis and education to your listeners and viewers, even the haters in the YouTube comments who stand behind their keyboards. And the education part of this story is this. If you go and read the story that was written, there's a bunch of political science professors who are quoted in a story. Here's a tip for anybody who's reading the news, whether it's online or
0: I know where you're going.
1: Take the quotes that are written by the newspaper or in the newspaper by university professors. Just take a black marker and black them out. My friend Dan Roberts, who's a very intelligent man, taught me this 20 years ago, and it was the best advice I ever read because professors have no idea what they're talking about. However, the second piece here is more germane to the story itself, and that is, you know, the United States government is in a trade discussion, negotiation with Canada, and one of the ways diplomatically the government sends signals to countries they're in disputes with is they shut down offices. Now, I don't know if the U.S. government is trying to send a diplomatic signal by shutting down Winnipeg. I suspect, and their consul general in Winnipeg, I suspect it's probably a legitimate cost-cutting move. Hmm. However, you know, the fact is Wob Kanu has been one of the most vocal premiers, and his language towards the United States has been very aggressive. And so if the United States is looking at provinces they want to punish in response to trade retaliation, Manitoba is probably top of that list.
0: Yeah.
1: Now, let us not forget, Ben, your former CTV colleague, Richard Madden, who makes almost $400,000 a year as Manitoba's representative in Washington, D.C., is perfectly capable of carrying Manitoba's water there. But it would suggest maybe that Manitoba-U.S. relations are not as strong as they should be, and perhaps Wabkinew may want to save $400,000, recall his consul general or his representative in Washington, and start again.
0: All right,
1: but this is, for me, a relatively non-issue because the U.S. government has its tentacles and eyes and ears right across the country, and you know they know what's happening in Western Canada and Ontario and other places as well, and this shouldn't impact that one bit.
0: All right, Regan, and everything I said before about talking about Canada's next pick to be our ambassador to China, that still stands. Next on the Ben Mulrooney Show. Time for a check on the roads at 640 Toronto. Big trouble traffic.
2: The big trouble traffic spot, still the 427 Southbound Express past Dundas. An ongoing crash cleanup. Four left lanes are blocked, causing heavy delays back to Burnham Thorpe. There's no good alternate. You just got to stick it out on the highway. Stay in that right lane on the southbound 427 approaching Dundas. Save and vacation more with Park and Fly. 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That's the Big Trouble Traffic Spot. I'm Richard Martin, 640 Toronto.
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0: Welcome back, and very glad that Regan Watts has opted to stick around for a second segment as we discuss two stories. The first one, I think, is all about the Carney government. What I think is making the right choice around who they are going to select as our next ambassador, vital ambassador to China.
1: So, Ben, I don't know if the listeners or viewers are familiar, but there was a story in the Globe and Mail, I think yesterday, talking about Martin Cochon, who is a former Chrétien and Martin Liberal MP.
0: Correct me if I'm wrong. He was the MP in Baie-Comeau after my dad resigned.
1: Well, yes, but his first election, he got absolutely pasted in the riding of Charlevoix.
0: Correct.
1: By one Martin Brian Mulroney.
0: Correct.
1: You know, so he got smoked, but he licked his wounds and came back, and good on him for that.
0: Yep.
1: There was an article that basically said, and it looked like a single source article sourced from some people at the Department of Global Affairs Canada, also known as the Department of Foreign Affairs Canada, where they weren't happy that the prime minister was considering somebody with a political background for the diplomatic post for Canada's ambassador to China. And much like the thing I said earlier about my friend Dan Robertson's wise advice to ignore anything a professor says in an article. One should also do the same for 9.9 out of 10 diplomats, because diplomats serve an important function, but they often live in a world that is not real. And so in the case of this story, the Chinese government have requested, and I don't think it's an unreasonable request, a political appointee for ambassador to China.
0: Well,
1: had that on more than one occasion, and it is worked out.
0: Innately political diplomatic posting. Innately.
1: Yeah, for sure. But there are times when you may want to send a career diplomat. This is not, in my view, one of those times.
0: Yeah.
1: I think if the prime minister is trying to reset the China-Canada relationship, and one of the asks that they have made, which I believe is reasonable in the context of diplomacy, which is to have a political representative of the government of Canada in Beijing. Well, it seems like a really small thing to offer to the Chinese, and not really worth getting a fuss over. But, you know, be careful when you say that to the Chardonnay charlatans at the Department of Foreign Affairs who want that post to go to one of their own.
0: Yeah, and Martin Cochon is not just political, but in his post-political career, he's built quite a Rolodex of connections in China.
1: Right, and he's accomplished, and he's sworn to the Privy Council. Like, these are the kinds of people that governments ought to consider for diplomatic posts, whether he was a provincial minister or a federal minister. He's been at the cabinet table. He knows what it takes. And the most important job or qualification for any diplomat anywhere in the world, particularly in G7 or G20 countries, for Canada, is the ability to communicate to your host country, yes, I can call the Prime Minister of Canada if something got serious enough. And Mr. Cochon absolutely is of that prestige and credibility.
0: Yeah, I'm going to give a check mark and a gold star to the Carney government if in fact they go forth with this appointment, because I think it's the smart move. I think it's the right move. So that's the good news as I see it for them. We'll talk about Pierre's poll numbers in a minute, but again, they seem very confident in their poll position, if you will, and they keep doing things that I find are an affront to the basic functioning of our parliamentary system by closing down discussion and debate and study at the committee level, now that they have the majority that they swore they would not take. Even though that they have their majority in the House of Commons now, this time to block study of the Gordie Howe bridge deal. Whether or not you think it's worthy of study, I just don't think that the day in and day out stymieing of debate and shutting down committees is a good look for a government.
1: Well, yeah, I think there's something to what you've just said, Ben. The other piece, though, is this is political theater.
0: Yep.
1: And I'm not sure Canadians are in the mood for it. And so while the opposition pushed this issue and wanted to have special committee hearings on the negotiation and eventual deal between Canada and the United States on the Gordie Howe Bridge, I don't know what the upside was for the opposition. And so, yes, the government shut down committee hearings. Yes, they said they would be. They said they'd never do it, but I think they were clear that they would not use it regularly, that tactic, and they've used it in this instance. So there's a bit of a pox on all houses here, but I don't, again, as I say, don't see the wisdom for the opposition going after this particular issue, because at the end of the day, that bridge, what Prime Minister and his team negotiated with the U.S. government to get that bridge open pales in comparison to the economic value of trade that crosses that bridge. And I think we should be grateful and thankful that it's opened and we should all move on. That is not to say the Prime Minister and his team maybe weren't economical with some of the facts. But I also think, you know, one of the Prime Minister's Achilles heels, and it's not him personally, it's his communications team. On big files, he doesn't always get it right when it comes to communications. Yeah. And I think that that shows from time to time, not on every file, but certainly on the Gordie Howe Bridge, it was a messy rollout. And I think his office certainly bears some of the blame for that. But I don't think Canadians are really fussed about the details. They're just happy it's open.
0: I was glad it got open, too. I mean, there was no other option. And I think somebody in committee on the Liberal side said, what would you have done? Like you, the president is a bad faith actor, especially on this file. And he was petty and he was just, I don't know why he's got such a bee in his bonnet for Canada, but he does. Mm-hmm. And we had to do what we had to do to open the bridge. End of story. I've got to be pragmatic about it. And if the Tories wanted to make a show of it, I think you're right. They probably would have shown themselves to be to be conducting themselves in a sort of in a level of a theater more akin to the Canadian Alliance days and the Reform Party days. Yes. And that didn't play well for them. So I don't know why the Liberals didn't just let them do it. Because, frankly,
1: there's room for those moments, right, Ben? Like the opposition, their job is to oppose, but they've got to pick and choose what they want to oppose on. Yeah. And I think the opening of the Gordie Howe Bridge is a real strange file for the Conservatives to play theater on. But, you know, I've only been in politics for 20 plus years. What do I know?
0: All right. Well, let's go back to the story. I think we'll finish up with this, which is the drilling down into the Pierre Poilievre leadership numbers. It's quite a telling story that I read on CP24.
1: Well, Mr. Poilievre, Ed, for your listeners and viewers, I mean, there's been some polling this week. Nanos polling came out with his regular weekly polling that showed the Conservatives double digits behind the Liberals as a party. I think the Conservative Party number was like 27.9% nationally, with the Liberals in the mid-40s. And then Mr. Poilievre's leadership numbers, like he's 38 points behind the Prime Minister on who is going to make the best Prime Minister. You know, this is a real problem. The Conservative Party, since last sort of April, May, June, has been on a one-way ticket to the basement. The polling numbers get weaker every week and softer every week. And I know there's hardcore people who listen to this show and watch the show on YouTube and believe in their heart that Pierre is the savior of Canada. Well, the thing is, most of the country doesn't believe that. But what Bankerman is selling.
0: Yeah, but explain to me, and we're up against the clock, so I'm going to ask you to be judicious in your time here answering this final question. What does it say to you that, according to the story that I read, there is nobody's mounting a pressure campaign against him or mounting a campaign of their own to replace him?
1: So I suspect a couple things, Ben. The by-elections that are taking place at the end of this month, caucus are waiting to see how that plays out. If the party does poorly in these by-elections, which, by the way, they've done in every by-election except for Mr. Poilievre's, even though his vote went down in that riding versus the federal election, I think you're going to see caucus members get antsy. Hell hath no fury like a politician who sees the trappings of office and the perks of office going away. And it'll be an unruly fall for Mr. Poilievre if these numbers don't turn. I have a view that I think maybe it's time for him to move on. And I know there's others like Corey Tenike and my friend Dimitri Soutis who have used much more colorful language than I. But the fact is this, Mr. Poilievre is a weakened leader, and a leader who does not command the strength of his party or his caucus is an emperor with no clothes. And I know Mr. Poilievre has been working out and is big in the gym, but the fact is people aren't following him in the way they used to. And he needs to look within himself, and the caucus are certainly going to look with themselves and say, can we win this guy with this guy? And Canadians, at least right now, are saying overwhelmingly no. And what he's selling, the Canadian public are not buying. And as long as that's the case, the Liberals are going to win elections. And this debate within the Conservative movement about whether you're conservative enough or not conservative, I think has to be set aside, because the fundamental goal of politics is about winning and entering and implementing policies that you care about.
0: All right, if we don't
1: win, we can't do that.
0: Regan, thank you so much. Loved our chat. Let's do it again soon.
1: Migwich, my friend, nice to see you.
0: All right, when we come back, we don't want to talk about this stuff, but the WNBA keeps forcing us to talk about the bananas way they're running that league. Well, Larry was overwhelmed with all the yard work, the maintenance, the snow removal for his two-story home. He wanted a condo so he could enjoy his life more. 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

0: some crazy people operating within the WNBA who have decided that it is a vehicle for social change as opposed to a vehicle to sell basketball and to get people excited about basketball and get people excited about women's basketball, because they are deciding that they want to be a political vehicle. We are talking about the politics of it all. And I think Sophie Cunningham, who we've talked about enough or a lot, and you know what her stance is on girls' sports and girls' spaces. Here's what she had to say recently.
1: WNBA media, all we ever do is cover everything except basketball. And it's like, what are we doing?
0: Yep. You got it. So let's cover everything but basketball. And we'll eventually get to the basketball, but not before we hear from Donald Trump, who, by the way, you can hate this guy. And there's lots of reason to hate him, especially if you're a Canadian. The reason he wins is because he knows what side of the battle is the winning side, and he picks that side. The numbers bear it out. He speaks to the people who... he speaks to the majority here. Listen to what he has to say. Now, you might not like the way he says it, but I promise you, he's getting us to the point of this segment.
2: And I'll tell you what, if I were ever, I'd be the greatest women's basketball coach in history. But I'd go up to LeBron James. It doesn't matter. I'd say, LeBron, did you ever have any desire to be a woman? Because what I'd love you to do is star on my team that I'm building up. I will have the greatest team in history. They'll never lose. Nobody will come within 70 points of this team. Now, we have to change that, and we have to make it okay to talk about it.
0: Yeah, so everything he said was terrible, but the last point is the correct one. It has to be okay to talk about this. And despite what I think is the least hot takes of all hot takes, you still have people like NBC anchor Jana Shorthal, who is gaslighting us in the way that we're getting used to from that side of the equation.
3: So Clay Travis, he's the man behind OutKick. He announced today he's offering $10 million to the winner of a game of basketball between a high school boys team of his choosing and the WNBA defending champions, the Las Vegas Aces. I thought to myself, why? But obviously the answer is because he thinks it is so impossible for any group of women, let alone the best in the game, that they could ever beat younger and more inexperienced boys. It's a thinly veiled sexist joke, revealing the actual truth of how he and his organization feel about women's sports. It's not about caring about them. They think women's sports are a joke.
0: No, you're wrong. He is precisely pointing out that men have a physical advantage over women, which is why those spaces and sports need to be protected. That is why there are laws that protect women's sports and women's spaces. He is pointing out what everybody knows. And the fact that she is saying that means she is lying to you. We know it because we've seen Olympic level women's soccer players get trounced by high school men's soccer players. We've seen it happen. Serena Williams has gone on record as the greatest women's tennis player of all time, saying she would not be able to compete with any of the players in the top 100 on the men's side. Serena Williams says it. And if you've seen her, she is a physical beast. She is one of the greatest athletes that has ever played any sport. But the reason we separate them is because we have to protect them. Let's say this again. This is not about denying the existence of trans people or attacking anybody or taking away women's sports or denigrating women's sports or diminishing the abilities of incredible female athletes. This is about inclusivity, not keeping people out of anything. It is simply about biology. That's it. And if you want to take this up with anybody, take it up with one of the first philosopher biologists who discussed the differences between men and women, Aristotle. He noted that a person's biological sex dictated the structure of their entire body, not just their reproductive organs. He observed that women generally featured softer flesh, smaller frames, and different.

0: different tissue compositions compared to men. That's the high point. That's the high point. He also had some out there theories. He argued that men possess high, quote, vital heat, allowing them to cook and purify blood into semen. Aristotle also tied women's physical, quote unquote, deficiencies directly to mental capacity. He claimed that while women possessed the ability to deliberate and think rationally, their rational faculty, quote, lacked authority and was easily overruled by emotion. You should be canceling him, I think.
1: If there's anybody to go after.
0: Yeah, go after Aristotle.
1: Aristotle, my God.
0: How dare he not understand the world in 2026 when he spoke about this thousands of years ago? But that's not our point. Our point is this. You've got to follow your illogic to its logical conclusion. And if you believe there are no differences, if you truly believe there are no physical advantages that a trans woman would bring to the court, well, then I think the WNBA needs a Jackie Robinson moment. And Jackie Robinson today is Julie Tétard. Julie Tétard should be the next WNBA star if you are on the side of all of those people saying nothing to see here, and if you see anything, you are a transphobe. Tétard transitioned in 2021, so she's 34 now. She is 6'3". She's a center, averaging 21 points and 20 rebounds per game in Monaco while winning Domestic Player of the Year, Defensive Player of the Year, and Player of the Year honors. Despite all of those accomplishments, Tétard did not win the MVP because, according to multiple reports, the voters declined giving the Most Valuable Player award to a transgender athlete. However, she has said if the WNBA invited her, she absolutely would entertain those phone calls. So have at it. Let's bring her in. No women will lose their spots. Not a single biological woman on a WNBA team will lose their spot to Julie Tétard, who's averaging 21, a double-double.
1: Well, I don't think it's not the points. It's more, could you describe Madame Tétard?
0: She is a beast. A beast. Anybody who said
1: physical specimen. I
0: promise you, no words that I could say would make this woman unsafe. Heck, no punches I would throw her way would make her unsafe. She could take me down, take Intrepid down, take Joy down, and not break a sweat. But sure, she would come in there, and I'm sure she'd be welcomed with open arms by everybody. Your worldview collapses when fact and logic is introduced into the conversation. Bring Julie Tétard to the WNBA and watch the dominoes fall.
1: It would be exactly like the South Park episode where Randy Macho Man Savage takes part in the weightlifting and against, and they're like, oh. The other athletes are like, I have no problem with it. What? A woman's a woman. And then they show her and they're like, oh, what is this? And then he just destroys everyone.
0: Yeah.
1: Tétard is a physical enough specimen.
0: Yeah.
1: Nobody would be.
0: She would dominate. She would dominate. Would she be the best player? Would she get the score? I don't know. But most importantly, she would remove a biological woman from the roster. Square that circle. Square that circle, WNBA. All right, we are going to take a quick break, but Craig Baird, the host of Canadian History X, is continuing his summer-long trek across Canada, and we're going to talk about one of the greatest exports that this country has ever had, Fraggle Rock. Time for a check on the roads. It's 640 Toronto. Big trouble traffic.
2: The big trouble traffic spots are on the 427 southbound collectors at Burnham Thorpe. There's a crash block in the right lane. The left lane is also blocked on the off ramp going to Burnham Thorpe. And further southbound in the express lanes past Dundas, a crash cleanup. Four left lanes are blocked. Needing an oil change or maintenance check? Drop in a Mr. Lou Plus Tires. 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Those are the big trouble traffic spots. I'm Richard Martin, 640 Toronto.
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1: I don't know how he's doing it, but he loves this country and he is showing it with every kilometer that he puts on his car with his dog Burton. Please welcome back to the show the traveling professor of Canadian history X, Craig Baird. Welcome, my friend.
2: Oh, thanks for having me.
1: Where do we find you today?
2: Today I am in Moose Mountain Provincial Park in southeast Saskatchewan.
1: Wow, I'm guessing it's flat there.
2: It is pretty flat, but you know what? I'm born and raised in the prairies, so it was kind of nice to leave the Canadian Shield and be back yes. in a landscape I'm very familiar with.
1: So what does the park look like?
2: It's actually a very nice park. It's right along a lake. There's a resort village nearby. It's actually a larger park than what I thought, but it's quite nice. It's actually a very nice little bit of the Saskatchewan landscape.
1: So I'm on your Twitter. It says you could follow my 17,000 kilometer journey around Canada. So how many kilometers in are you?
2: I think I'm about 14,000 in right now. So just another 3,000 to go. I'm kind of on the home stretch now. You know, I'm starting to get, I'm at back in the time zone that I'm used to, which yeah. is Alberta's time zone. And putting the kilometers in every day and visiting museums and just seeing what we can see out on the landscape.
1: As a guy who knows Canadian history so deeply and richly, you know, you had a conception of Canada going into this. Has any part of that conception of Canada changed since traveling?
2: Well, it's given me a greater appreciation for just how large our country is, but also just, you know, being in a place like New Brunswick, where I ran into somebody who was born and raised in Calgary like I was and moved out there 20 years ago, and talking to people who've never been farther west than Thunder Bay, and just kind of seeing that, you know, we may be all in different provinces and different regions, but we all have a deep love for this country, and just being surprised by the incredible landscape. I mean, the Great Clay Belt was something I didn't even know existed until I left on this trip. And it was, you know, one of my favorite parts of the trip.
1: Okay, you're going to have to save the clay belt for another show, because we got to get to this week's episode of Canadian History X. I'm so glad you did this. Fraggle Rock.
2: Yeah, Fraggle Rock is something that I remember very well. A kid, I love the show. Even the theme song kind of just takes me back. But it was created by Jim Henson, but co-produced by CBC. And so the show featured the world of the Fraggles, the Doozers, the Gorgs, and then the silly creatures from outer space, which was what Fraggles called humans. Now, the show was completely shot in Toronto, and the vast majority of the production, including the puppeteers and the crew, were all Canadian. In fact, Canadian poet B.P. Nichol was a writer on the show, and there were several Canadian musicians who helped score the show. And then the human character of Doc, he was played by Gerard Parks, who is a Canadian actor who was very well known to Canadian audiences at the time, and then ironically would go on to play another character named Doc in The Boondock Saints. So those two most famous roles are both named Doc, but very different types of roles.
1: Yeah, yeah. So but explain to me, like, Jim Henson was, you know, he had an entire business of a successful studio in the United States. What made him do this as a co-production with the CBC?
2: Well, the CBC was very interested in working with him, and he actually really liked how the CBC was very hands-off, and with the concept that he had, which was a very unique concept. Like, when we think of his stuff like Sesame Street and the Muppets, something like Fraggle Rock was very different, and he was kind of looking to go in a different direction and really liked what CBC was offering him. Plus, there was a lot of really great voice talent, a lot of great puppeteers and such in Canada, and he really wanted to take advantage of that.
1: And listen, it was indelibly linked to my childhood. I loved it so much. But what did he want to accomplish with Fraggle Rock that he wasn't able to do with Sesame Street, for example?
2: Well, his pitch with Fraggle Rock was essentially saying he wanted to create a television show that was going to save the world. And his idea was a show that was very high concept, so it would tackle issues such as prejudice and spirituality, especially the environment, but also social conflict. So it was very much a children's show, but within that, it had a lot of high concept ideas. And he really wanted to push the idea of protecting the environment as part of the show. And, you know, the show was critically acclaimed for its run from 1983 to 1987. It won an Emmy, it won a Genie, a Gemini, and a whole bunch of other awards. And I mean, still to this day is very fondly remembered by pretty much our generation for sure, who grew up with that and remember that theme song, you know, very well.
1: Well, let's listen to a little clip of this week's episode of Canadian History X, Fraggle Rock.
2: Gerard Parks was born in Dublin and immigrated to Toronto in 1956, and 3 years later began working for CBC Radio in 1959 before he shifted to television and film. His early resume included shows such as the 1960s ecological adventure series The Forest Rangers and The Littlest Hobo, a children's series based on the well-known 1958 movie of the same name. He was known for mostly playing serious roles at the time, and when he saw the audition notices for Fraggle Rock at the CBC, he thought it was just a show about rock music, and he had no intention of auditioning. But then, Jim Henson happened to walk by while they were both at the CBC building, and Henson stopped dead in his tracks. He went up to Parks and asked him if he was going to audition for the role of Doc, which Parks replied he wasn't, and Henson insisted he should. Henson had found his Doc. With that in place, it was time to let the music play and introduce the world to Fraggle Rock.
1: And introduced it was, and it had a five-year run. And then it came back on Apple TV Plus just a few years ago.
2: It did. And actually, it was produced, I believe, in Calgary. And again, used a lot of the same people who were part of it originally. And I think it only ran for 2 years. But like the original Fraggle Rock was critically acclaimed, but didn't quite have the cultural imprint that the original Fraggle Rock did.
1: Yeah, they had two full seasons. And then they had a holiday special and a short form spinoff. But these are characters that are evergreen. It's not like the puppets are getting old. They could bring them back at any point, whenever. But do you think, I think it's really cool that they did parts of it in Calgary. Do you think that because of the genesis and the sort of the alchemy of Jim Henson and the CBC doing it together, do you think that if it ever did come back again in a series format, that he would do it back up, or that the Jim Henson company, production company, would do the show back up here in Canada again?
2: I would hope they would. I mean, they've had two examples now where if you do the show in Canada, you do get excellent results. So, you know, I would hope that they again would come to Canada to do the same thing. But, you know, whether you can kind of capture that magic again is the question of the original show, where you did have that magic and you had a little bit of it in the show. But I think most of the people who were watching it, you know, a few years ago were probably the people who grew up with it in the 1980s.
1: You know, we only have about a minute left. So I'd love to ask you, we've been talking about the sights that you've seen on your trip. What about the weather you've encountered? You must have seen all of it.
2: Yeah, I was driving through Manitoba on my way east and it was scorching hot. And then it was really hot in Ontario, and I'm from the prairies, so I'm not used to humidity. And that was something I definitely had to get used to. And then in the Atlantic Canada, it was actually kind of rainy and nice and cool and was just absolutely wonderful. And then coming back, it's been kind of a mix of hot and cold. I haven't seen many thunderstorms. I only had a few days where smoke was an issue.
1: Right,
2: and right now in Saskatchewan, it's actually kind of a nice cool about 20 degrees.
1: And so what's your plan for this evening? How do you wind down after a day in the car?
2: Well, once we get to our campsite, I get the RV all set up. I kind of chill with Burton. And then I get down to work. I got to work on videos, podcasts. I got to finish my next book that's due at the end of September. And yeah, it's just driving all day and then working in the evening. It's kind of a work vacation.
1: Last question, real quick. What are you going to do when you get home?
2: I'm going to relax. I'm going to go for my breakfast at my usual breakfast place, and then I'm going to be right back to work.
1: All right. Hey, thanks so much for checking in with us, Craig, and I hope you've been staying safe and enjoying your trip as much as we've enjoyed these check-ins. You stay safe.
2: Thanks. Thanks for having me.
1: All right. And just a reminder, if you want more BMS, we put out tons of content all day long, podcasts, social media. 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Coming up for our Toronto audience, one of the biggest police arrest busts I've ever seen. Over 500 arrested, 4,000 charges laid. What was it for? We'll tell you about that next, right here on the Ben Mulrooney Show.
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14: This is Global News. It's 29 degrees, feels like 33 at 5 o'clock. I'm Danny Longo. We'll tell you why the fire chief is again calling for changes to some federal regulations. Federal government is set to invest billions of dollars in Toronto over the next few years, and the prime minister isn't completely ruling out jets at Billy Bishop Airport. We'll get to all that after we check on the drive. Here's 640 Toronto, Big Trouble Traffic.
15: The big trouble traffic spot is still the 427 southbound collectors at Burnham Thorpe. A crash cleanup, two right lanes are blocked. The left lane is also blocked on the off-ramp to Burnham Thorpe, as well as the 427 southbound express past Dundas. A crash cleanup blocking four left lanes. With a Subaru, you get more standard features than you'd expect and great lease and finance offers you won't want to miss. 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Those are the big trouble traffic spots. I'm Richard Martin, 640 Toronto.
14: Toronto Fire Services were forced to battle yet another blaze involving lithium-ion batteries today. It's the second such fire in 24 hours. Fire Chief Jim Jessup says that lithium-ion batteries have become a growing public safety hazard in recent years for a number of reasons.
5: The primary reason why this continues to happen is the batteries that are being used for primarily these micro-mobility devices are not required to meet any standard or have any test standard to be sold in the country. And, you know, it is causing a significant event.
14: Chief Jessup says Toronto Fire's responded to 76 lithium-ion battery incidents this year, including 51 fires that caused injuries or property damage. There have been 14 injuries and 2 fatalities so far this year where lithium-ion batteries played a role. He's calling for regulatory changes at the federal level, demanding a standard for those batteries and potential amendments to the Ontario Fire Code. Federal government is investing at least $2.7 billion to build more than 18 housing projects across Toronto. Prime Minister Mark Carney says more than 5,600 new rental homes will be built with the money, and at least 1,800 of them will be affordable or rent-controlled. Toronto Mayor Olivia Chow was on hand for the announcement.
16: The homes we are building will give security to tens of thousands of people. Today we're making and we're taking a strong step forward to fulfill a basic promise. If you work here, you should be able to afford to live here.
14: Now, construction's expected to begin on roughly 4,500 new homes by the end of the year. Prime Minister, meantime, says he's not ruling out ever allowing jets to land at Toronto's Island Airport, but he's focused for now on a broader transportation picture. Premier Doug Ford had pitched a plan to expand Billy Bishop Airport to allow jets to land, framing it as a way to boost the economy. Now, the land is governed as a tripartite agreement that was formerly between the City of Toronto, the federal government, and the Toronto Port Authority, which is a federal agency, but the province took over the city's role earlier this year. Carney's government rejected Ford's vision last month following a consultation largely opposed to the idea of jets. And he says today that the results of the consultation were clear, but forever is a long time. Top Canadian officials are in Washington, D.C. as the U.S. ramps up pressure on Canada ahead of formal talks on the Continental Trade Agreement known as CUSMA. Prime Minister Mark Carney spoke to reporters about it today.
17: We're in the middle of negotiations and Minister LeBlanc, Janice Charette, who's our chief negotiator, are in Washington as Ambassador Wiseman, obviously there, in a series of meetings related to this. I'm very involved in this as well.
14: His remarks come as data shows the value of Canada's trade with the U.S. dropped by almost $2 billion between the first quarter of 2024 and the first 3 months of 2026. And if you're planning to fill up your gas tank, you're going to want to wait until tomorrow. That's because Enpro's predicting prices will drop 9 cents overnight to $1.639 per liter at most GTA gas stations. We haven't seen prices that low since the end of June, and comes amid reports that a peace deal between the U.S. and Iran could be close. A look at the forecast from the Global News Weather Center. A few clouds tonight, a low of 19. Tomorrow, cloudy, a 40% chance of showers and the risk of a thunderstorm. High of 30. Humidex will feel more like 38. Mainly cloudy overnight, a 40% chance of showers continues, a low of 21. Friday, 40% chance of rain, a high of 28. It's 29 degrees in downtown Toronto. If you want to be the first to know, sign up for breaking news alerts at globalnews.ca. I'm Danny Longo. This is Global News.

0: We have seen video after video after video of people just walking into an LCBO and walking out with whatever they damn please. And they don't pay for it. And time again, we've seen someone, sometimes they put the things in a plastic bag. Other times they wheel it out in a freaking piece of luggage. And nobody stops them. And we wonder what is going on in the world. If we are incapable of stopping shoplifting, how on God's green earth are we going to stop the big crimes? And you and I know that if they don't pay for it, you and I are going to pay for it ultimately. Well, if you ask yourself the question I just asked, when are we ever going to stop this? The police in Toronto have taken a big step in that direction. They have announced that they have laid more than 4,000 criminal charges and arrested over 500 people as part of a dedicated initiative targeting organized retail crime in North Etobicoke. So they announced that they've got this organized retail crime unit, and it was established nearly 2 years ago. They made 546 arrests, 4,033 charges. The police say it's linked to the investigations linked to the unit have also recovered $1.6 million in stolen merchandise. And they don't want to disclose too much yet. But what we're sensing here is like a lot of the crime, a lot of the theft, especially at the LCBO, it's not one offs, and it's not like a bunch of like random bad eggs. This is part of an organized crime ring. Looking to, I don't know, flip this booze for organized crime. And frankly, I'm very glad they did this. Now, you know, you got to wait for the other shoe to fall. What's going to happen now that they've been arrested? Are they all going to get bail? And are they all going to start doing it again tomorrow? Well, if you subscribe to my worldview that in Canada, the risk reward profile of certain crimes is such that, yeah, you're going to go right back to doing it. Are all of them going to do it? No, of course not. Some of them are going to be scared straight. Some of them are going to be too worried about the shame that they brought on their family or the hassle of hiring a lawyer. Who knows? But I'm very, very glad that the police came down like a GD hammer on these people. And now we'll have to see what the justice system does with them. The police did the policing, and now we wait on the justice system to see if justice will be served. But this is just, it's such a big number. 500 people, 4,000 charges. Good on you, Toronto Police. Honestly, good on you for doing this. Send a message. What do I always say? Arrest everybody and let the justice system sort it out. Remind these people that there are consequences to their actions. Remind them that, and even if it's the hassle of having to deal with being arrested, maybe they don't care. Maybe they've decided that this is their life and they are now career criminals. The hassle of now having to mount a defense and spend your day with a lawyer and going to court and showing up for these sorts of things. In some cases, they're just not going to do it anymore. And this might send a signal to somebody else who thinks it's okay to do this sort of thing, to steal from hardworking retailers. In the case of the LCBO, the end user like you and me, the only place we can buy certain types of booze is the LCBO. The prices go up when the theft goes up. So thank you, Toronto Police, for doing your thing on this file. Afrofest, you'll remember the saga of Afrofest they've been canceled this year. It's been running nearly annually for 40 years. And because it's been canceled, the organizers are, they're crying foul. Peter Toe is the executive and artistic director. He said he's got a lot of anger. And then he puts his little tinfoil hat on. What happened is by design. We were never accepted in the beaches, only tolerated. So I'm hearing racism here. That's what I'm hearing. The security costs went up. They quadrupled from 50,000 last year to 200,000 this year. They say the maximum allowed occupancy at Woodbine Park was slashed to 70% from 17,000 to 5,000 this year. You'll remember a couple of days ago, I took issue with that massive reduction. But, you know, things change. And as we know, these street festivals are not as safe as they used to be, or at least the perception is that. The police said we're a far safer city. And then Mike Cole jumped in front of the Eglinton Lawrence councillor jumped in front of the microphone and he said that's completely false. And it was just a hero move by Mike Cole. And the drama continues. Look, I remember when A Taste of the Danforth was canceled, and I don't remember anyone screaming anti-Greek bias that led to this, and people hate the Greeks, and that's why it was canceled. Afrofest has had its issues, and some of it of its own design, and some of it within its own power, and other things that they could not control. But let's be honest. Was it last year? Intrepid, the guy, the kid with the gun.
1: Yeah, that was last year at Afrofest.
0: Yeah,
1: Afrofest was kids showed up with bottle rockets sort of things.
0: Yeah, yeah.
1: And they're shooting them off, and then it sounded like gunfire. It led to people obviously panicking and running out there, not stampeding, but you know, just running in chaos and stuff. People got trampled. It was not a good scene. Somebody was stabbed outside the venue, and then somebody was shot outside the venue. But it was people who supposedly were there as well.
0: Oh, yeah. There's a 14-year-old was stabbed to death in the area after the event, and two boys aged 16 and 17 later charged with killing.
1: And they were heavily criticized for the fact that they just sort of allowed anybody and everybody to go in.
0: Yeah.
1: They weren't controlling the venue.
0: Yeah.
1: So people that were going in side gates and stuff, and it was crazy. It was overpacked.
0: And look, I really do. I've said before, I love a city that's got these festivals, especially in the summer when the city comes alive. And I'm sure that Afrofest, it was a net positive for so many of the people there who were able to demonstrate their skills and their music and sell their goods and their food and introduce their culture to a whole bunch of people who'd never been exposed to it before. But if the organizers don't take a step back and say, all right, how can we make sure that the problems of the past are stay in the past? And if the city doesn't feel you've met that challenge, they're going to put roadblocks in front of you. And I genuinely feel sorry. Apparently there's a tent guy who says he might have to close his business because Afrofest is his biggest client. I feel really bad for him. But screaming racism when one of the biggest festivals in the city is Caribana or the
1: Caribbean Festival.
0: Caribbean Festival used to be Caribana. Look, I'm sorry. And that just happened. It just happened. The city comes alive because of that. You can't claim racism when that one's on the table. And Toronto comes alive during Pride. Like this is a city that doesn't tolerate multiculturalism and tolerate difference. It celebrates those things. So if there were issues with Afrofest, I'm gonna have to believe, based on my eyes and my ears and what I know about this city, that there were problems with the organization, not what you're celebrating. It's a shame that it's come to a close this year. But come on, guys, come on, like. Zoom out, take a look at all the other festivals, and then tell me with a straight face that it was racism that caused your closure. And not for nothing, we are in a political campaign, and Olivia Chow, at a separate event, she shot across the bow for her competition in this race, Brad Bradford. She blamed him for a close. I mean, it's in the Beaches, and that's his ward, or will formerly be his ward. She claimed that she got rid of all the red tape for Afrofest. So if there was a problem, it's because of him. Still waiting for comment from Brad Bradford, but something tells me he disagrees. So, oh, by the way, you'll never guess. I mean, those were two stories that we learned about from the Toronto Star, a newspaper that is capable of doing good work. So thank you very much, Toronto Star. When we come back from the break, we've got a big conversation, because you may wake up one day driving down Queen Street and realize it ain't what it used to be. And it's not going to be what it used to be for a while. We're going to discuss the Queen Street diversion with a candidate for Ward 11, as well as the co-founders of Citizens of Toronto, next, right here on The Ben Mulroney Show. 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It's 640 Toronto. Big trouble traffic.
2: The big trouble traffic spot, still the 427 southbound collectors at Burnham Thorpe. An ongoing crash cleanup. Two right lanes are blocked. Drivers are using the left shoulder to get around the crash site. And the left lane is also blocked on the off-ramp going to Burnham Thorpe. 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That's the big trouble traffic spot right now. I'm Richard Martin, 640 Toronto.
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1: Well, if you, welcome back. If you are a downtown kind of guy or kind of gal, you tend to travel up and down Queen Street, specifically Queen Street West between Roncesvalles and Spadina, you may notice some pretty significant changes coming your way. We're talking expanded no stopping restrictions, new left turn prohibitions, rescinding existing parking windows, essentially making it very, very hard if you run a business to run said business. We are going to start a great conversation with three guests, all of whom here with their own thoughts and opinions, representing their own thoughts and opinions and nothing else. So we're going to go left to right here. Please welcome Dianca Goodell, Vice Chair of West Queen West BIA. Hello.
2: Hi, I just want to declare straight away I'm not participating today, or rather I'm participating today in my personal capacity as an independent small business advocate. My comments reflect my own professional experiences and expertise and should not be taken as representing the position of any BIA or any board.
1: I should have a disclaimer off the top of the show.
3: I should
1: day.
3: Too.
1: Yeah, I should. Yeah,
3: I must declare.
1: Yes,
2: I'm declaring.
3: I declare.
1: Paul Macchiusi's back. He's the owner of Minerva Cannabis, co-founder of Citizens of Toronto, and starting the Bathurst Village BIA. And you may remember we had a great conversation a little while ago where he broke down the theatricality and the impossible uselessness of municipal deputations. Welcome back, my friend.
4: Thank you very much.
1: Thank you for being here. And Karina Lemke, candidate for Ward 11, small business owner and former flower shop owner in Mervis. Welcome.
5: Thank you.
1: Thank you all for being here. Okay, what's going on Queen Street, Karina?
5: Well, the war on the car in Toronto continues, Ben. We are definitely having a bit of a war. It is the city against car owners, what do they call them, car brains?
4: Car brains, yeah.
5: As well as small business. So we have a situation where we are taking parking away, we are reducing capacity for people to drive to get to anywhere that they need to go. And the city, being the city, is kind of sneaky sometimes. So even though they might have been plotting in the background, they generally drop these little nuggets, usually just before a long weekend or a holiday. And then it goes to council a couple days later where there is absolutely no time for people to prepare for the, you know, kind of bomb that's just been dropped.
1: Paul, what's the justification for this? I get if we're a big city, we're a growing city. We've got to move stuff around in order to get stuff done. So what's happening here? Why are these changes coming to Queen Street?
4: Well, King Street is getting the construction, so Queen Street is being asked to subsidize exactly what's happening over there. What I don't understand is why the city can't figure out its own mitigation plan without having to affect the small businesses along the strip.
1: Yeah.
4: Queen Street should still be Queen Street. I mean, commerce is open daily. Has there been an economic impact study? Have they talked to any of the small businesses? Has anything happened in any capacity where the city has gone to Queen Street businesses from Spadina to Roncesvalles, which is well over 150, 200 businesses, and said, will this impact you? How will this impact you? And what's going to come next?
1: Dianca, we were talking about this earlier. I said, let's find out who voted for this on city council, but there was no vote. This was some sort of procedural thing.
2: Well, I'm going to speak to it from college in Dundas because college is in my ward. And the thing that's so ironic to me is that the TTC has a huge blind spot in that they're moving transit and stopping commerce. Yeah. And I think that the irony is like so evident. I know TTC is an essential public service, but being essential does not make you sovereign. And I think that's another really important point. You don't get to say how someone or deny someone their livelihood because you're repairing this or doing that. You collaborate. And I am born and raised in downtown Toronto. And I know from the early 60s how people would collaborate. It's a word we need to bring back in. Look, collaborate.
1: I used to live 50 feet from Queen Street West. I lived right by the old Black Bull. Mm-hmm. And so I know the lifeblood of that area. I know how important it is. I know how much of Toronto's identity is wrapped up in sort of Queen West, West Queen West, all of it, right? And the fact that people are going to be told don't stop here is going to be detrimental, not just to traffic, not just to gridlock, not just to business, but to the identity of the city, Karina. Mm-hmm.
5: Agree 100%.
1: Yeah.
5: It is very unfortunate that they're doing this, and there are streets that are also being targeted. So we do have Dundas where the parking is being reduced or removed. We're having College because they want to speed up the 506 car, but no real studies have been done on that. So you've got a bunch of major areas that are all, they're all adjacent. So what is that going to do to traffic flow, and who has actually consulted with any of those businesses? We've seen the decimation of other things with the Eglinton and with Little Jamaica. No one is accountable, and no one is asking these small businesses.
2: Yeah. We were speaking about this, how the TTC has taken on the archetype of the very difficult and demanding girlfriend. I want, I want, I want.
1: Yeah.
2: And the small businesses are giving and giving and giving. And they have nothing else to give now except vacancy signs because their businesses are going to go up.
1: Well, yeah.
2: And the girlfriend's like, too bad. Too bad. I want this and I want that and you need to subsidize. And all the small businesses are saying is, let's have an equal relationship here. Little give and take.
1: Well, we've seen this before, right? We saw it on Eglinton when they built the Crosstown, 300 business closures. St. Clair. When they built the streetcar, dedicated streetcar, 440 plus lawsuits, over 100 closures. Bathurst, same thing, business losses, no accommodations for accessibility. King Street, business reported down 20 to 50%. This is a script that is oft repeated in the city. The insult to the injury is that I find so egregious is especially the interminable construction on Eglinton. Driving, every time I go to the airport, I'm driving by that construction. I see those mom and pop shops that are completely barricaded. And I asked somebody once, I said, are they getting a rebate on their property tax? And the answer, no, no. And it was so upsetting. I got into a Twitter tiff with former Mayor David Miller because the story was being written about the rebirth of St. Clair. And he was the advocate for that transit line. And Paul, he said, oh, look at this. It's a rebirth. I said, with all due respect, Mr. Mayor, something has to die before it can be reborn. And I just wish we didn't have to do that to these areas and these business owners who contribute to the tax base, who employ so many Torontonians. We treat them as if they're disposable and replaceable.
4: You have to also remember tax for commercial is higher than residential. Yeah. So for the same service on the same valued property, the commercial tax rate's around 2.2%, I believe, versus the, let's say, a 1% on residential. So we're already paying double in commercial tax. Then you top up everything else from WSIB to municipal licensing and so on and so forth. And a better question I have for the city is, you want to remove street parking. I can almost see everybody agreeing with you if you had a place to put the cars.
1: Yeah.
4: But they keep bringing all these developments that have no parking.
1: Yeah.
4: So why not create developments with parking underground for the cars to replace the street parking? Then you can get rid of your cars on the road and give us a place to put the vehicles. But that's not happening either.
1: Well, and it seems like in this case, and I'll throw this to whoever wants to answer it, the issue that we have, okay, there was no vote, right, at city council, which means there was no public consultations, there was no deputations. You guys have clearly said there was no outward outreach to these businesses to talk about what they need, what they want. Where is the public, where's the public voice in all of this?
2: Surprise! That's what it was, a surprise. You just wake up and one day you're finding this happened. You know, the thing about small businesses and the reason I've been representing them independently for almost four decades and fighting for them is they are the largest contributors to GDP.
1: Yeah.
2: Yeah. The largest. Everything we enjoy, including TTC, is because of them. So why are you trying to kill the golden goose? And when you instigate these types of environments, you instigate a thing called the shadow tax, where there's lost revenue, higher delivery charges, reduced operating expenses, additional advertising, staff reduction, customer displacement. And the one thing small businesses can't replace, no matter what their social media is a customer. Once that customer is displaced, they're going to go elsewhere. That's it. It's loss zero.
1: Yeah.
2: And we have always just kind of put them over there. Small businesses are just such lovely little sound bites. I support small business. But the people who get up at 6 or 7 in the morning to make sure everything's ready, so you're there for your cappuccino or for your dress or whatever, they create what I would call, and I have brought this up in several meetings, an ecosystem. Mm-hmm.
1: Yeah.
2: And when we have an ecosystem of vitality in all these different neighborhoods throughout the city, the government doesn't create the ecosystem. We create it. It inherits it.
1: Yeah.
2: But we save so much costs on policing, on graffiti vandalism, on a million things. And we employ so many people. There's just the fallout is so positive in so many different areas.
1: All right. Yeah, well, that was very well said. We're going to take a break, continue this conversation on the other side of the break. And Paul, I want to start with you because I think we can learn lessons from the past. And you, your experience as a small business owner on Bathurst could inform what's going to happen on Queen Street West when these changes come into effect. Don't go anywhere. The conversation continues right here on the Ben Mulrooney Show. Well, I've just bombarded you with bad municipal news, but we're bombarded by negative news about real estate almost on the daily, and we don't know what to do. You need to realize that the news is talking about what's happened in the past. 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
2: People often ask me how fast I am. Oh, one sec. I just went to Bali and back. I'm also fast when it comes to helping people. Like when I helped Bill. His company vehicles were being serviced, and I was able to help him with a business loan. He got the transport trucks they needed, and I got to honk the horn. All of them.
1: Own your home? Need a loan? 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
1: I challenge anyone to find a radio show that stands up for and honors the hard work of small business owners and entrepreneurs in this country as much as this show does. Here's some knowledge to drop on you. 52% of Canada's non-government GDP is created by small and medium-sized businesses. And according to the Canadian Federation of Independent Business, more than half, 55% of small business owners in this country would not recommend to a friend or the next generation to start a new business in today's economic climate. What does that tell you? That tells you that we need small business, but small business feels that the government and the governments feel that they don't need them. Imagine that. A small business owner, more than half of small business owners, would tell a friend, don't start a small business today in Canada. And I suspect that number would go up in the city of Toronto. We are having a conversation with Paul McCusey, Karina Lemke, and Dianca Gadel about these changes that are coming to Queen Street West that are going to be yet another headwind for small business owners in that on that street. Paul, you are a small business owner. You have gone through one of these cataclysmic, seismic changes that puts pressure on you and your neighbors. Talk to me about what you went through.
2: Well, the craziest thing that I think from all of that was when we were reviewing the surveying process, which was sped up and which I can say publicly because we did do an FOI request and we distributed that publicly as well. But the surveys were being conducted by more people who didn't live in the area than that did. So why, my question to the city at the time was, why are people who don't live or pay tax in this city, or even within the ward for that matter, why is their voice and their opinion matter more than mine as a resident and a business owner who has to not only employ people and still operate, trying to create jobs and, you know, generate revenue for the city, but as a resident, you know, at the same time, you're taking away my rights, my simple rights to be able to simply access my front door.
1: Yeah.
2: Right? So, you know, it's not so much about whether the city's doing something right or wrong. I think it's more so, are we just in their way? Which brings me to the question which I've asked you previously, is ideology superseding logic right now at City Hall? And it feels like it is.
1: Yeah. Karina, put on your... you know, you, be our Swami here and predict the future. What's going to happen?
3: Oh my gosh. Well, I'm hoping for a very, very good outcome on October 26th. And I'm hoping that we will not only turn the mayor's chair over to someone who is reasonable and is a champion for small business, because they are extremely important to Toronto. I had to explain to my son the other day what it meant to be a city of neighborhoods, because it's something that we talk about all the time, but I don't think kids necessarily have a grasp of it. So I took him on, I'm representing Ward 11, and I took him on a drive through our ward and then a walk as well. And we did Kensington Market. We did Little Italy. We did all of the good stops. And he suddenly realized that it's like there's so many flavors and they are independent businesses. I was one of those people too.
1: Yeah.
3: So I would hope that we return to a place where we are actually not taking them for granted anymore. We were championing them.
1: But it seems like time and time again we do. And I genuinely think that there is a certain brand of politician that thinks that, don't worry, the city is ripe with people and the entrepreneurial spirit is alive and well. And whatever we lose in this process of modernizing the city and building out our infrastructure, we will gain 10 times over. In fact, this is like an investment, if you will. Sure, we're going to have to lose whoever's populating the street now. But just wait, in 20 years, it's going to be 10 times better. I think that's what they think.
2: Just look at...
1: I'm sorry.
4: Well, if you want to speak about modernization, then you got to bring the idea of electric buses into the conversation, which are versatile. We live in a city with four seasons. I don't know why City Hall doesn't understand that, but there's four seasons. We have snow. We have horrible storms sometimes.

0: We really need to have public transit that accommodates all of that. In this particular issue on King, College, Dundas, whatever, no one's denying that construction needs to happen.
1: Yeah. Mm-hmm.
0: But leave everything as is. We also have digital devices that can say, hey, you know what? Stuff's happening here temporarily. Why don't you just go around?
1: Oh, yeah.
0: That's it. So why do, you know, for five cars, five streetcars, or how many are coming through? I think it's five an hour. Are we killing livelihoods when really it's like, let them have even extra parking to compensate for this and everyone can just go around. They're going to go around anyway because MapQuest is going to tell them or whatever. So why are we spoiling another person's opportunity to bring bread home for their family? But that's what we're doing.
1: Yeah.
0: That's what the city's doing. That's what TTC is doing. And it's right back to, can't we sit at the table together, do an assessment, you weigh out where it's going to, I'll weigh out where it's going to cost our small businesses, you weigh out what you need, and we work together in a collaborative way. That has never happened. That has to happen, or we're going to kill the entire core of downtown Toronto.
1: Well, and that, it feels so bad faith, Paul. Like, the lack of consultation, lack of knowledge, the fact that Karina said, like, this just dropped on people, just found out it was happening. That's not how it's supposed to work. Representative democracy, especially at the municipal level, is not supposed to work that way.
2: Democracy is under question. And, you know, the city likes to say it's broke, but I believe the accountability in this city is broke. And these developments, when you really look at it, they only bring corporate and big money. So, you know, I was just walking up Yonge Street the other day at Cumberland. There's a new McDonald's going in.
1: I saw that.
3: Yep.
1: Yes.
2: And I thought,
1: and right across the street is Shake Shack.
2: Yeah, and yeah. Yorkville needs a McDonald's. Really? It's like, it was one area before that you could go to and find unique businesses
1: yeah.
2: of all kinds. And I guess that doesn't exist anymore. The new development near me at Bathurst and DuPont, McDonald's yeah. and Dollarama. Like, these are the banners that people are going to be proud of. I don't think yeah. so.
1: Well, that's the thing, Karina. It's sort of it's a tale as old as time. Like, you lose one restaurant or a mom and pop shop or a bridal salon, and then another. Next thing you know, the whole block is at risk. And some developer comes in and just says, well, I can get the whole thing for a song. And they build a lovely condo building. And right in that podium goes, and this is no disrespect to Shoppers Drug Mart, because I love me my points, mm-hmm. but that's where another Shoppers Drug Mart goes in, or that's where a Rexall goes in, and or a Dollarama. And those are great and needed, but they don't necessarily, there's nothing idiosyncratic about them.
3: No, and then we
1: bemoan the loss of small business.
3: Yeah, and I was a small business owner, so I graduated from U of T, and instead of going to law school, I bought a flower shop in Mervish Village. Mm. I had that for 18 years. If I had to do it again, now Mervish Village went under development. It no longer exists. The framework for my shop exists. I shed a tear while eating pizza there last week. But it is not the same.
1: Oh, is it the Batty Alley?
3: Yeah.
1: Oh, really?
3: Oh, yeah. Not new lineup.
1: No.
2: But, your patio's
3: but
2: nice.
3: But be clear.
2: Yeah.
3: No, it's great.
0: That these big box stores that come in do not pay the same GDP as the small businesses
3: no.
0: do. It's a fraction. It's anywhere between 8 and 12% versus 33 and 44%. So who's going to make up for that money? You know, who's going to make up for all the lost
2: property
0: money?
2: Property tax hikes.
0: No, we can't do that. We just can't keep doing that.
3: No, I know. We're kind of running out at this point.
0: Yeah,
3: like, it's,
0: so
3: we're done.
0: You, if you have the number one conduit of revenue coming in for infrastructure, for everything, for social programs, whatever, you don't close the gates on that. You look to open it further. And what I'm hearing from people is, and young people who want to, you know, start their business, they have that fabulous fire in their gut is, Dionka, it's too hard. It's too hard. It's impossible. It takes like six yeah. hours to fill out an A-frame application. In Victoria, it takes 180 seconds. You tick a box.
3: Yeah.
0: All right. And what I'm finding is when I go outside Toronto, to Prince Edward County, Niagara, whatever. I'm finding a lot of small businesses moving there because
1: yeah.
0: it's easy.
3: That's very interesting. So
0: it's
3: is it very different and easier than
0: yes.
3: when you leave the GTA to actually do
0: it's
3: business?
0: It's easy because they want to run a small business. Yeah. They don't want to deal with all the issues that they have to deal with in the city.
1: Paul, would you look to expand your business right now, or are you waiting for the environment to improve?
2: Both.
1: Yeah.
2: I mean, I'm always looking.
1: Yeah.
2: I think any good business owner is always looking to see how they can make, you know, grow the business. And I am looking. But the hardest part right now is trying to compete with rent
1: yeah.
2: against some of the bigger corporate stores who run on the stock market, have next to no margin. They also use the temporary foreign worker program. And then I'm left to, you know, just fend for myself. I don't have any funding.
1: Yeah.
2: Our team is the team that funded the project from the ground up, and we're still running with it. I work more than 50 hours a week in the store plus two other jobs. I mean, say what you will, but we're all breaking our back.
1: Well, lastly, let's look at this from a planning perspective. It feels to me like what is, it's not proposed, what's going to happen on Queen West is, again, I don't know enough about it, but I know enough about the city to assume that they punted the ball, didn't really plan, didn't really think this through long term, and found themselves backed into a corner, and they said, we got to do something, so let's do this drastic thing, otherwise we can't complete the work we need to do on King.
3: Yes, but they also have delegated authority, which I think people are starting to wise up to, but they don't necessarily understand fully. We have a situation at City Hall where it's not your counselor who's actually, sort of dealing with these issues. It's a bunch of anonymous, faceless City Hall staffers who, most of them, I would think, I don't know for sure, but are probably quite young. And they are going to do whatever they want to do, and then they pass it on, and it gets approved blindly, and there is no recourse for anyone. There's no one to go after.
1: Yeah. When they say, oh, yes. I mean, anytime I hear city staff report this or city staff report that, you're right. There's this assumption that it's been deliberated upon, and the sage minds at City Hall pored over each option, and this was the best one that they chiseled into the tablets and presented to the people. And it's, you're probably right. I think it's a bunch of
3: kids. Terrible.
1: Well, listen, we're gonna stick a pin in it here, but this is a to be continued conversation, and I'd love to reconvene this panel, because this has been a delightful conversation, an important conversation, because I think if we all share one thing in common is we love this city, and we know that it is excellent because of the people who live here and the people who invest their time, their money, and their belief in the city, into this city. So thank you all for being here.
3: Thank you so much for having
0: Thanks.
3: Us.
1: All right, we are going to take a quick break, and now we're going to back into the evening in style. Lots of fun stories coming at you next on the Ben Mulrooney Show. Time for a check on the roads. It's 640 Toronto. Big trouble traffic.
4: The big trouble traffic spot is still the 427 southbound collectors at Burnham Thorpe. An ongoing crash cleanup. Two right lanes are blocked. Drivers are using the left shoulder to get around the crash site. Also, the left lane on the off-ramp to Burnham Thorpe is also blocked with emergency crews. Getting reports of new problems now. The 401 westbound express at the Allen, a crash block in the center lane. What really happened? Heard directly from the accused, their families, and attorneys as each case unfolds in the compelling new season of Accused, Guilty, or Innocent on A&E. Those are the big trouble traffic spots. I'm Richard Martin, 640 Toronto.
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2: I'm terrible at predictions. But I saw years and years in 1997, I saw the trailer for Titanic. And I said, without missing a beat, this movie will make $1 billion. And I was dead right. My reasoning for it was that the special effects would bring the men in, and the disaster movie would bring the men in, and the love story would bring the women in, and they would all come together and they would see it multiple times. And I knew people would see it multiple times because I'd never seen anything like that, anything ever. And I was right. This one I did not predict. Spider-Man, Brand New Day, crossed $1 billion in 6 days. It is the second fastest movie to hit $1 billion. And so whenever people said, oh, people are tired of superhero movies. No, they were tired of mediocre superhero movies. You put a good movie in front of them. By all accounts, this is a great Spider-Man movie. I still haven't seen it. Joy, have you seen it?
3: No, I have not seen it. And I'm planning to do it in this week.
2: Yes, I'm planning on seeing it this week as well. I mean, yeah, I got to go see it. I've avoided spoilers. My sons and I, we owe ourselves a trip to the movie theater, as they say. Maybe we'll bring my daughter. I want my daughter to come see it too.
3: Thank God Mr. Trolley hasn't seen it. Otherwise he surely would have given us the spoilers.
2: 100%. He's busy cutting clips. So that conversation that we just had about the changes coming to Queen West, it was such a great conversation. And we know, cause I know what makes, Greg Brady tick in the morning. He's going to want these clips. And so industrious little intrepid over there is cutting all those clips so that Greg can bring this conversation to the morning show tomorrow. It was really, really important to have. And we love small business on this. I'm so impressed by entrepreneurs. I'm so impressed by them. You and I, we come in, we clock out, we get our paycheck. But they create their own paycheck.
3: And exactly. You remember the donut guy who came into our studio a few weeks ago?
2: Yeah.
3: Fab's Donuts,
2: yeah.
3: He was telling us that he wakes up at, 5 in the morning?
2: Yeah.
3: And all the way till 7 in the night and then prepping again for the next day. It's next level what they do.
2: Yeah, and he, I guarantee you, and he's cut from a cloth of a type of person that if something was going wrong, he'd say, I got to work harder. And what happens if he doesn't work harder? He goes out of business and no safety net, no insurance. No retirement fund, like nothing. It's all on his shoulders and countless other people like that across this city and indeed across the country. And between COVID closures and then LCBO strike and the post office strike and taxes and property taxes going up, there's always a reason for, and tariffs, there's always a reason why small businesses are getting hit in the face with obstacles, but they fight through them. And this city should realize how much the city needs them. People don't come to Toronto because it's called Toronto. They come to Toronto because of small business owners that make neighborhoods like Ossington one of the coolest neighborhoods in North America, and why Queen West is routinely a place where people from around the world want to shop. Like that's why people come here. They don't come here for Dollarama, and no disrespect to Dollarama. I've decorated half my house with Dollarama. But the character of a city like Toronto is defined by the small business owners that stake their claim. Yes, stake their claim, not a racist term, and make this city something that you can't find anywhere else. And so another headwind for them, and some of them will get through, most will get through, not all will get through. And then we'll tout the success of whatever we built on their backs. But we're going to lose a lot of great businesses because of it. I want to spend a couple of minutes on this one. So Ireland, Ireland is my native homeland. Like that's where my dad's side is from. And for some reason, I don't know why it is, there is this virulent strain of anti-Semitism just running through a big chunk of that country. And they have a hate on for Israel. Now you can hate Israel. You can hate Israel all you want. You can be on the side of the pro-Palestinian movement all you want. Irrelevant to the stupidity of this next story. Ireland bought themselves a €53 million government jet. But they refused to purchase the fog landing system. Why, you may ask? Because it's made by an Israeli company. So So what does that mean? They can't land in the fog. And we Googled it. There are 32 foggy days in Ireland every year, which means one out of every 12 days, this 53 million euro government jet cannot land. Why? Because they've decided that Israeli bad and therefore, I don't know if they looked for a Palestinian option for a fog landing system. Probably not. Probably doesn't exist. But this is the same government that already uses Israeli tech in its helicopters and patrol aircraft. But this fog detection software, that's a bridge too far. That's too much Israel for the Irish government. The pilots say that the missing system does indeed limit safe landings, while the Defense Department insists everything's fine. Everything's fine, nothing to see here, even though the jet is supposed to carry top officials and serve as a long-range air ambulance. So, and it can do all those things, just not when the weather's bad. Yeah, 32 fog days in Dublin every year. This is when your anti-Semitism is such that you're willing to sacrifice 32 days of work. I mean, I just hope that nobody needs the long distance ambulance on a foggy day. But that's okay because you stuck it to Israel. And I Googled how much the average North American's life would be disrupted if North America boycotted entirely Israeli inventions as well as Israeli companies. And they said, well, you'd have to pretty much give up on GPS and most of the advances in the technology of microchips. A lot of that work happens in Israel. So yeah, no computers, no smartphones, no MRIs. And also a lot of the underpinning technology for massive companies like e-commerce companies like Amazon. Yeah, you got to chuck those companies too because they depend on Israeli technology. So, but it doesn't matter because you can't use a computer anyway. So there you go. So if you truly want to hold to your convictions, which I respect, or I would respect if you decide not to use those companies, your life would change significantly. And lastly, I want to read something to you because it's adorable. We'll end on this. This is what somebody wrote about a flight they took. Guy in front of me on a plane yesterday, probably 6'5", 280, think Intrepid, covered in tattoos, 4-hour flight, scrolling through the seatback TV. He finally picks Sandlot, watches the entire thing, doesn't smile or look away once. The credits roll, the end. Bro presses play again, watches Sandlot again. The jet steals home for the second time, right as the seatbelt sign goes off at the arrival gate. No phone, no email, no music, just back-to-back Sandlots from Atlanta to Boise. Unbelievable energy. I want to love a movie as much as this ginormous man loves Sandlot. 2 hours, we watch it. You don't. You watch it once by accident. You watch it twice because it is tethered to your soul. So whoever you were, sir, go with God, go with the Sandlot. And by the way, to all of you, enjoy the rest of your night. Let's do it again here tomorrow.
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0: given the speed at which these will ignite, you will not have time to safely escape your unit of origin.
1: Once again, Toronto fire crews battle a blaze linked to lithium-ion batteries. And now the chief is raising the alarm on the potential hazards of this technology.
2: It's a small part of a much bigger puzzle.
1: The Prime Minister talking about the Billy Bishop Airport tonight. What Mark Carney is saying about the Premier's expansion plans, which his government has shut down.
3: He is gradually losing more and more of his capacities.
1: And caring for those with dementia and providing much-needed support for the caregivers. We have part two of a special report coming up.
4: This is Global Toronto. Global News at 6 starts now.
1: Hello and thank you so much for joining us. I'm Anthony Robart. We begin tonight with growing concern about the safety of lithium-ion batteries. Today, Toronto fire crews were forced to battle a blaze that has been linked to the devices. It's the second such fire in just 24 hours. This latest incident happened this morning at an Etobicoke high-rise. This is near Islington and Rexdale. Lithium-ion batteries have become a growing public safety hazard in recent years for a number of reasons. Sean O'Shea joins us live with more on the story. Sean, obviously a disturbing situation. Break all this down for us, please.
5: Anthony, Toronto Fire has responded to 52 calls so far this year, calls involving lithium-ion batteries. It's a significant problem. Listen to Toronto's fire chief talk about just how significant.
6: This is the greatest evolving fire safety risk in Canada's largest city.
7: A blunt message from Toronto's fire chief talking about lithium-ion battery fires, two so far this week.
8: There are batteries and e-bikes present in the unit. It went from inside to outside.
7: Four people, including two children, were sent to hospital Tuesday in a fire on Ontario Street. Lithium-ion batteries were present. The fire department is investigating the cause. And on Wednesday,
9: 13-story high-rise residential for the reports of heavy black smoke.
7: Fire crews responded to a fire in Etobicoke. It's a similar story.
9: The quantity of lithium-ion batteries were removed from the location by our hazmat technicians.
7: The proliferation of e-bikes in Toronto has seen hundreds on roads. A sizable percentage are used for food deliveries. And charging the bikes often means bringing the batteries or the whole bike indoors. The chief describes a fire a few weeks ago.
6: The e-bikes in the back on the balcony started to explode as the firefighters were making entry over their ladders. We discovered after there were over a dozen e-bikes in one apartment.
7: Toronto Fire points to 14 injuries and two fatalities so far this year, where lithium-ion batteries played a role. Despite safety campaigns and warnings, the risk remains high. At a local level, the chief says the city has done pretty much all it can.
6: It really is going to take regulatory changes at the federal level in terms of demanding a standard and a testing standard for these batteries and potential amendments to the Ontario Fire Code.
5: So firefighters working at halls like this one on Front Street East, getting those calls, responding, and not sure to what extent they're at risk as a result of fighting these fires involving lithium-ion batteries, as well as the homeowners inside. And as you heard the fire chief talking about, legislation is what they're looking for from the federal and provincial governments to try to deal with this problem, which has been growing. Anthony.
1: An important warning. We appreciate the update, Sean. Thank you so much. And you're looking at video of a robbery at an LCBO. This footage released by Toronto Police today as they announced the results of a major crackdown on organized retail theft. They say the suspects in this video are among more than 500 people arrested. Megan King has the details.
10: Toronto police announcing more than 500 arrests and 4,000 charges laid in a series of retail theft investigations as the force cracks down on retail crimes.
11: Addressing retail crime is essential to strengthening community trust and ensuring that businesses and people can thrive safely. Not only that, but this work is essential to disrupting organized crime, which often relies on proceeds from these crimes to fund other criminal activity.
10: TPS says these investigations show that many of the retail thefts in 23 Division are not committed by first-time offenders. 259 of the arrests made cleared multiple cases. A dedicated organized retail crime unit was launched nearly 2 years ago in an effort to combat what retailers say is an increase in aggression and violence towards staff as crimes are committed.
12: The investments retailers are now having to make either to have additional staff, security guards, put in additional devices. Those are all big investments, and organizations are taking their profits to do that.
10: Police Chief Myron Demku says there needs to be meaningful consequences for perpetrators to address repeat offenders.
11: We need a justice system that is prepared to tackle this, prosecutors that are prepared to deal with it in court, and have meaningful consequences, which includes incarceration and putting people behind bars while we deal with these issues and returning people's sense of safety and security in our communities, which they quite frankly deserve.
10: Now, while these cases are specific to 23 Division, officers do say that they have investigations going on all across the city. Megan King, Global News.
1: Premier Doug Ford visited two flood-ravaged communities in Niagara region today. Ford met with the mayors of St. Catharines and nearby Lincoln, along with workers and residents affected by the flooding. Both municipalities declared states of emergency after back-to-back storms dumped about, get this, 250 millimeters of rain on parts of the region. This is the damage. Thousands of homes and businesses were flooded. The province says it is now assessing whether the damage qualifies for disaster recovery funding. Well, for the first time, Prime Minister Mark Carney is speaking out about his government's decision to reject the Billy Bishop Airport expansion. Carney facing questions about the controversial plan during an unrelated press conference in Toronto today. Our Queen's Park Bureau Chief Colin DeBello has more on that for us. What did we learn, Colin?
13: Well, Antony, you really had to parse out the Prime Minister's words to really get to the bottom of what Mark Carney was trying to say. The Prime Minister said first and foremost that the expansion of the Island Airport was the Ford government's idea, that the federal government never had plans or policy in place to actually lengthen the runway to accommodate jets. But the Prime Minister was also asked, is this a no from the federal government that will be forever? To which Mark Carney replied, forever is a long time.
14: After walking away from the controversial expansion of Toronto's Island Airport, Prime Minister Mark Carney is offering an explanation that while he found Premier Doug Ford's idea interesting, the vision wasn't always shared by the federal government.
15: We did not have a policy. What we had was an idea that was proposed, and then we did what government should do, which is to consult.
14: That consultation convinced the Carney government that expanding the Billy Bishop Airport to accommodate jet traffic was unpopular. So Ottawa pared it back to the basics.
15: Our investment in Billy Bishop will be for safety reasons.
14: That triggered an angry response from the Ford government, which accused the federal Liberals of caving.
16: We've seen the federal government here listen to a small French group in Toronto.
14: The Ford government then began warning Ottawa that Ontario could pull support for the high-speed rail project Aalto, which crosses farmland in the province. But the Prime Minister seems unmoved. While Carney wouldn't rule out expansion completely...
17: There will be no commuter jets at Billy Bishop ever.
15: Ever is a long time. I mean, forever is a long time.
14: Carney said Billy Bishop is not part of his government's wider transportation expansion plan.
15: It's a small part of a much bigger puzzle. And we need to focus on those other puzzle pieces. An expansion of Pearson is part of that. Aalto is part of that. I think greater use of regional. Billy Bishop is not a regional. Regional airports could be part of that. The investments we're making in GO Train is part of that as well.
14: But in a bid to smooth things out, the Premier and Prime Minister took part in a political photo op at a briefing on the Ontario line, along with a quiet sidebar chat, as the Ford government hopes to keep its plans for the airport in motion.
13: Now, of course, the lands behind me, the Billy Bishop Airport lands, were expropriated by the provincial government. They remain in the province's hands. The city of Toronto says they want them back, but the province says it's not going to hand them back because they still want to continue on with their exploration of the idea of expanding the airport at Billy Bishop Airport. But it's the federal government, ultimately, that has the final say. The Ford government remains confident that they can eventually sway the feds to their side. Reporting live, I'm Colin DeMello. Now back to you.
1: To be continued. Colin, thank you. And still in provincial politics, as expected, the premier called three by-elections today. This was the last possible day to call a by-election in Scarborough Southwest. It was actually left vacant, you may recall, following the February resignation of NDP, then NDP MPP Dolly Begum, who successfully ran for the federal Liberals. The other two by-elections will be held to replace former cabinet minister Caroline Mulroney in York Simcoe and former cabinet minister and former CFLer Neil Lumsden in Hamilton East Stony Creek. Voting day for all three ridings will be on September 3rd. Let's talk federal politics. A former Ontario Green Party MP is one of two candidates who will be competing for the party's federal leadership. Mike Morris served as one term as MP for Kitchener Centre, was the first Green Party MP elected in Ontario. The other candidate is Neera Dukeran, who's been with the party for 12 years, serving as an organizer and as a candidate for the federal and Ontario Greens. Party members will vote in November, with the next Green leader expected to be named on November 14th. Of course, tributes are pouring in today for a giant of broadcast journalism. Lloyd Robertson has died at the age of 92.
18: It's the end of a very long night for us.
1: Unmistakable voice. Robertson was North America's longest-serving national TV news anchor. After beginning his broadcasting career in radio, he made the switch to television in 1954, joining the CBC. He quickly rose through the ranks, eventually anchoring the National until the mid-1970s. And that is when Robertson changed the Canadian media landscape and switched networks to CTV. As chief anchor and senior editor of CTV News, Robertson certainly helped to define the job of anchorman and was a familiar face and a trusted voice for generations of Canadians. And today the flags at Markham City Hall have been lowered in Robertson's honor. Mayor Frank Scarpitti saying Markham has lost a proud member of its community and Canada has lost a legend. Robertson's legacy also lives on at Lloyd Robertson Park in that city. All right, to other news, and for those living with dementia and the people caring for them, finding support, of course, is critical. Well, tonight we take a closer look at a program in Scarborough that is offering social interaction and much-needed reprieve. Karen Lieberman has a story.
19: Stand there. I'll ring the bell.
20: Ruth brings her husband to an adult day program at Providence Healthcare twice a week.
21: Good morning.
20: He's been diagnosed with vascular dementia.
21: Hi, Ruth.
20: And his condition is worsening.
3: He is gradually losing more and more of his capacities.
20: Like other caregivers, Ruth's life revolves around keeping a consistent daily schedule for her husband's sake, leaving little time for herself.
21: Okay, we'll see you then, Ruth. All right,
3: bye-bye.
21: Take care.
20: So this program has been a game changer.
3: It means I don't have to worry about him. I don't have to plan anything special, and I can be much more relaxed and do other things.
22: Within our home-like environment, we have our overnight suites built right into the space.
20: Club members, as they're referred to here, are even able to spend the night. There are programs offered around the clock because care for this population isn't 9 to 5.
22: Our program is a social and recreational program catering to individuals who live with moderate to severe memory loss, who still live at home in the community.
20: But the objective is twofold.
22: Part of what we do is making sure that our caregivers have the necessary relief and system navigation support to make sure that they can navigate this. It's a full-time job you're not paid for.
20: Shauna Funston brings lived experience to her role as clinical manager of the program.
23: My dad, he probably had dementia, you know, 5 to 10 years before we even sort of realized that he did.
20: A few months ago, her father died.
23: This type of service, which you don't find hardly anywhere other than here, would have helped my mom to be able to live her own life a little bit more, keep him at home longer, and just provided her with some of that respite that she needed that she could not find.
20: Which is why the team would like to see more programs like this one offered elsewhere for the benefit of the patient and their loved one.
22: They share their lives with us.
20: Karen Lieberman.
22: It's an honor.
20: Global News.
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1: A massive piece of rocket debris crashes into the moon. Why scientists say the impact matters just ahead.
25: And it's been another beautiful sunny day, but we're starting to see some clouds now on satellite creeping up from New York State, also off to the west. Rain, what are the chances tomorrow? And what about the weekend? forecast is coming up.
17: The big trouble traffic spot right now, the 401 westbound express at the Allen. There's a crash block in the center lane. On the eastbound side of the 401 at Dixon Martin Grove, stall vehicle block in the left lane. And the 401 eastbound express at McCowan, there's a police investigation on the highway blocking the right lane. Now's the time to stock up for your job site at the Home Depot. 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Those are the big trouble traffic spots. I'm Richard Martin, 640 Toronto.
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1: Welcome back. If you are planning to fill up your gas tank, you might want to wait until tomorrow. That is because Enpro is predicting prices will drop 9 cents overnight. That's not bad. To $1.639 a liter at most GTA stations. Now, you may recall we have not seen prices that low since the end of June. The drop comes amid reports that the United States and Iran could be close to a deal. Of course, we've heard this, to reopen the Strait of Hormuz. All right, people can now cross the Gordie Howe International Bridge by foot and by bicycle. The bridge connecting Windsor and Detroit opened to drivers last week. The pedestrian path officially opened today. It's open from 8 a.m. to 8 p.m. daily. From November to March, however, it will close at 4 p.m. Officials estimate it will take about 45 minutes to cross on foot or 20 minutes by bike. Unless you're Anthony Farnell, it'll probably take, what, 7.5?
29: About that, yeah.
1: Yeah, there you go.
29: Yeah. Without speeding, though. There's a 20-kilometer speed limit.
1: They're going to be watching that. Yeah. Be careful.
29: Yeah.
1: A lot of people riding their bike today, going for walks.
29: I mean, it's been that kind of week. We had, of course, the heavy rain on Sunday, and since then, not a drop, not a cloud in the sky, and that goes for today and for part of tomorrow, maybe early on, and we'll get some good sunshine. 28 degrees, humidity levels, not too bad. It feels like 33 at this hour. Winds from the south-southeast at 19 kilometers per hour. So overall, yes, we've been under this large area of high pressure. That is going to slowly give way to this front approaching from the west. And you'll notice early on, an increase in clouds, something we haven't seen a lot lately, and then even the risk of showers. Now, I don't think we're going to get much rain, if any at all. 30 to 40% chance, but there is certainly that possibility. 27 will probably hit 28 in between hours, much like right now, and that humidex of 34. So still hot, but not excessive. 28 feeling like 34 in London right now. 28, 33. Windsor, Ottawa, 29 feeling like 34. So it's pretty uniform until you get up towards Sudbury, where it's only 19 degrees. They haven't seen the sun today. Not only clouds, but also quite a bit of rain. And that's the front that is slowly making its way towards our region, but it's also slowly falling apart. Now, this boundary, we've been tracking it as it first appeared on the West Coast on Saturday. We had all that crazy fire activity, partly because of this boundary. And now it's our turn. We're watching it here. There are still some thunderstorms in Michigan. I can't rule out a thunderstorm tomorrow or Friday, for that matter. There is an influx of some extra moisture, and you see it flaring up here in parts of Pennsylvania and Ohio. So there is that possibility. 23 in Thunder Bay right now, 22 in Saskatoon, 21 degrees in Vancouver. Some of the hottest air in the country is actually sitting over Nova Scotia and New Brunswick, where we have highs in the mid-30s today and tomorrow. Now, in parts of Europe, they're getting a break in France. Doesn't last long. It's going to heat back up by the weekend. But boy, this is just oppressive. Budapest, 39. How about Warsaw in Poland, 36 degrees. Here's some video of the very hot and dry conditions that most of Europe, but now particularly Eastern Europe, have been facing. And yeah, that sun icon kind of says it all. 36 degree temperature is unusual. And it's this summer in particular, the fact that this is repeating, it's been on repeat since the month of May. Tourists are finding any way to stay cool outside, and overall, they're going to have to do that again tomorrow. These temperatures are only going to get hotter into the weekend and next week, and then the drought is just a whole other story. So Europe definitely suffering under hot, dry conditions. It's been not too bad around here. We're very fortunate, and we do have some rain that is possible Thursday and then again on Friday, but this is not a repeat of the torrential downpours that we endured. 21 in Fort Erie tonight, 18 in Toronto. And here's a look at what to expect tomorrow afternoon across the region. 28 degrees is slightly above our average high, which is now starting to go down, getting later in August. 26 Friday, 30 on Saturday, feeling like 36. And there is that almost constant chance of afternoon thunderstorms that'll take us right into early next week. Let's end with your dog walking forecast. Jovi, you got the right idea out there on a kayak. It's going to be nice early on tomorrow, but there is a chance of showers by afternoon.
1: Anthony, thank you so much. Don't go anywhere. A tiny new arrival at the Toronto Zoo coming up. At least tiny for now. First look at the endangered baby pygmy hippo.
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0: Welcome back. Astronomers pointed their telescopes at the sky early this morning in the hopes of catching a glimpse of the moment a massive piece of rocket crashed into the lunar surface. That's right. The debris had actually been drifting in space for more than a year and a half. Heidi Petrochek has a story.
1: So this is a smart telescope. So basically a camera that tracks the sky.
2: Astronomer John Reed was up before the birds using his camera and telescope to record this video of the moon. Although he knew he likely wouldn't capture SpaceX's rocket debris crashing into the lunar surface live.
1: It's 386,000 kilometers away. And the diameter of what you're seeing on the surface of the moon is just so small.
2: But scientists have used other measurements to confirm the crash happened around 2:30 a.m. Eastern time and estimate the impact would have created a crater at least 30 meters in diameter and 5 meters deep.
1: And in theory, you could have seen a plume coming off the surface, but the plume must have just been too small and blending in with the background.
2: This is where the debris came from. A SpaceX Falcon 9 rocket launched a year and a half ago, taking two lunar landers to the moon. That mission a success. The rocket disposal, not so much.
1: It was this stage of the rocket that stayed in space.
2: SpaceX didn't anticipate that section would then eventually drift right into the Earth-facing side of the moon. Weighing 4,000 kilograms and larger than a school bus, it slammed into the surface at a speed approaching 9,000 kilometers per hour.
3: What has happened is essentially a mixture of solar activity and gravity forces have put it on a path towards the moon.
2: The moon is pelted by meteoroids all the time, and a Chinese rocket stage hit the moon in 2022, but there is still concern.
4: Space is getting more and more crowded. Every year we launch more stuff into space. It could feasibly be within a few decades that it's actually quite hard to get past Earth orbit because space is so crowded.
2: NASA and SpaceX are looking at ways to prevent future lunar impacts as the space agency works towards building a moon base in the next decade. Heidi Petrochek, Global News, Halifax.
0: Cool. And before we go tonight, the Toronto Zoo is welcoming a new arrival. Take a look. The zoo posted this video of a baby pygmy hippo, which was born on Sunday. Exciting for a couple of reasons. One, because Farnell says he's so cute.
5: So cute.
0: But even more importantly, the species is endangered. So every pygmy hippo birth is incredibly important for their survival. Only about 2,000 to 3,000 of them remain in the wild, both mother and baby are doing well. What's the baby's name? What do you think? What should we name her? What do you got? we'll work on this.
5: Let's
0: email us at news. No, don't do that. Yeah. There you go. I guess we'll find out soon enough.
5: Yeah, always nice to see, you know, contributing to animals that there aren't too many of around.
0: The wild kingdom.
5: Mm-hmm.
0: There you go. All right, so a couple seconds left. You mentioned some nice days ahead.
5: Yeah, I mean, most of the time will be nice, but each day over the next three, something we haven't seen the last three, a chance of rain, 30 to 40%, mostly in the afternoon, and may even be a thunderstorm. So,
0: oh,
5: hey,
0: joy.
5: Good stuff.
0: All right, thank you all for watching. Have a great night. See you tomorrow.
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9: The big trouble traffic spot is on the DVP southbound at York Mills. There's a crash cleanup. The bus HOV lane as well as the left lane are blocked, and that is causing delays going back into the 401. Problems on the 401 westbound express at the Allen. There's a crash block in the center lane. Needing an oil change or maintenance check? Drop in a Mr. Lou Plus Tires. No appointment needed before you hit the road this summer. Mr. Lou Plus Tires, celebrating 50 years. Those are the big trouble traffic spots. I'm Richard Martin, 640 Toronto.
10: The following is a paid commercial program. Unless otherwise identified, the guests on the program are employees of or otherwise represent the advertiser. The opinions expressed therein are those of the advertiser and do not necessarily reflect the views and policies of Corus Entertainment.

0: This is the Employment Law Show.
1: Good evening. It's 6:32. You betcha. We're back. We're set to go. It's Wednesday. It's midweek, and we are ready to get this happening. Another half hour of making you so much smarter as you return to work tomorrow morning. How about that? That's why it's good to listen each week, Monday to Thursday, and the Saturday show as well. It is a live show, so call in now. We had some great calls yesterday. Appreciate that, by the way. And we continue rocking and rolling the same way. Get on the call right now. Join us on air. 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And the phone number, 1-855-821-5900 going forward. But yeah, we are live here tonight, and we're ready for you. We're going to get to the topic of, you're not actually an independent company.

0: the workplace, and because I can almost guarantee you there's solutions, there's answers, there's things that you can do, and there's protections that the law provides for you. Wrongful dismissal, constructive dismissal, human rights violations, accommodation, you name it. There's so many things that you can do. And beyond the 30 minutes, as John was saying, if you want us to connect and have a private discussion, not on air, you can do that as well. Phone and email. Always happy to chat, and we'll give you that again throughout the show. But right now we're live, so let's talk about it. And of course, the case of the day where I'd like to start. So, John, I think we've all read, or I'm sure most of us have read recently, last couple of days, that Rogers has actually let go a lot of people, and people associated with various radio stations that that they have. I've already been contacted by a number of these individuals. I've kind of like become the de facto lawyer for them. So, by the way, if you're affected, happy to chat with you. But the reason I'm mentioning this in the case of the day, because these individuals are in a particularly difficult situation. They work in an industry that's shrinking. They work in an industry that's not really hiring, and it's going to be very difficult for a lot of these people from Rogers to find jobs in that industry. I'm not saying they can't look outside, and they may have some transferable skills for sure, but it's going to be a challenge. It's going to be difficult. So why am I talking about that? I'm talking about it because the fact that it's going to be difficult and that industry is shrinking has an effect on severance. It's going to mean that they're owed even more severance that they would have been otherwise owed, because it's going to be that much harder for them to find new and similar employment. That's what happens when you're working in an industry that's just not hiring, that's getting smaller, not bigger. So when you lose your job, one of the things we're trying to figure out when we assess your severance is, how long should it take you to find another job? That's one of the key questions. If there's a lot of jobs out there and everyone's hiring and you should be able to find a job quickly, that's going to reduce your severance. But if you're in a time and a place with an industry where it's going to be difficult, it's going to take time, you're going to get that much more. So because of that, it's so vital to get some legal advice to understand your rights. What you don't want to have happen is to accept a severance offer and then you don't find a job and now you're left without any income at all. That severance is supposed to carry you until you find another job. So be smart always. Doesn't matter your industry, your employer that you work for, your length of employment, always get that legal advice before you sign off on the severance package.
1: You know, would you find, Lior, historically that based on what you just said, saying, you know, it's a shrinking industry, there's not many jobs. I mean, is that part of the reason why an employer would say, well, we can't offer you more severance because, hey, it's a shrinking industry. That's why we let you go. So sorry, that's all you get.
0: Well, a lot of employers, and I'm not talking specifically about Roger, I'm just talking generally, may be actually struggling financially. They've been probably struggling for a while. They're not making as much money. And they think, well, that should mean we don't have to pay you as much because we just don't have as much money. Well, the reality is that that does not allow an employer to pay less. The fact that an employer may be struggling financially does not allow them to reduce severance. They don't get a discount. They don't get a break. They still have to pay the employee everything the employee is owed. That's what our employment law say. So even if an employer is struggling financially, maybe they're dealing with a difficult economy and an industry that's not hiring, maybe it's a tariff issue, whatever the issue is, if the company's struggling, they still have to abide fully, John, by their legal obligations.
1: Which we always say it's worth that conversation to give you a call just to see if there's something that can be done. Usually 99% of the time there is, so feel free to reach out to Lior anytime. We're live, by the way, so you can call into the station, ask your questions now, too, 416-870-6400 to make that happen. Okay, I love this topic. So you're not an independent contractor, or you think you are. First of all, maybe break down what is an independent contractor, then I'll throw some other questions at you.
0: So this is a very common situation where people think they're independent contractors, and most of the time they're not. They've just been misclassified. So you're right that the first thing that we need to do when we talk about this idea of being misclassified is define who an independent contractor actually is. An independent contractor is someone that is running a business, someone that's in business. So if you're running a business, you have customers or clients. If you're running a business, you decide who you're going to work for, when you're going to do the job, how much you're going to charge. You're going to be in charge of your own expenses. You're going to pay for those expenses yourself. You're running a business. So a contractor, an independent contractor, is someone that's running a business. As my

0: favorite example is that plumber. You have a leak in your faucet. You call a plumber. That plumber doesn't work for you, even though he shows up at your house and he spends an hour fixing the leaks. The leak. He's not your employee. He's an independent contractor. Because as soon as he's done with you, he's going to go to his next job, and the next day he's going to have other jobs, and he's going to decide what the appropriate price is, etc. So that plumber is an independent contractor. If that plumber was only working for one company and did what that company told them to do, and only didn't have other customers, then he would be an employee. So that's what an independent contractor is. You always have to ask yourself, am I like the plumber? If you are, then you're an independent contractor. If you're not, then you're an employee.
1: You know, the question's going to come up, Lior. Of course, that's kind of the first question, saying, "Well, when push comes to shove, Lior, when kind of when rubber meets the road, I'm still doing the same job anyway, no matter what I call myself. So, what does it matter what I call myself?"
0: Well, it matters for several reasons. Number one, if you are truly an employee, but you're calling yourself a contractor, it means you're giving up on certain legal rights. So you're giving up on the right to get your overtime and vacation pay and holiday pay and severance, because employees get that. So you the company that you work for may not be giving you those things because they're saying you're an independent contractor. But there's another reason why you really should care about that distinction, because you're going to file your taxes. And if you believe you're an independent contractor, you're going to be telling CRA, hey, I'm an independent contractor. So I'm going to deduct certain expenses, maybe my gas, maybe my car lease, whatever it is. Well, guess what? If you're not really an independent contractor, that means you've just done something illegal. You filed your taxes illegally because you've been misclassified. So you really need to care about that, because CRA is not known for having a good sense of humor. So if you're audited and they determine that you are not really an independent contractor, there could be fines, penalties, back taxes. So you can't just misclassify yourself and think you're going to get away with it.
1: We'll take a short break, the one and only break, then we'll break down more of the differences between the two and carry on from them. But feel free to interrupt at all. Just upset the apple cart with your awesome phone calls. How do you do that? Stay with us. We're going to continue with more of the Wednesday evening edition of the Employment Law Show. We're coming right back.

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3: 640 Toronto, big trouble traffic, still big problems for the 401 Westbound Express at the Allen. An ongoing crash cleanup. Two left lanes are blocked, adding delays on the highway there. If you're in those Westbound Express lanes approaching the Allen, stay in the right lane. 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That's the big trouble traffic spot right now. I'm Richard Martin, 640 Toronto.
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1: You betcha. We are back, 6:43. Thank you so much for sticking with us. Now's a good time to pick up a phone and join the show. We're going to continue our discussion on the differences and pitfalls, or maybe not pitfalls, to being an independent contractor, or at least claiming to be one for the long term. That's coming up, but your phone calls are always a priority, 416-870-6400 to make that happen. And we'll continue. So yeah, just maybe expand a little more, Lior, on some of the differences between the two, the independent contractor, the true independent contractor, and someone who's simply an employee, right?
2: So an employee is someone that has a job, they go to work, they do what their boss tells them, they work the way they're told to, and they go home. And after a good night's sleep, they go back to work the next day and they do the same thing. That's an employee. And if you call yourself something other than an employee, that's not going to change the reality that you are an employee. Whereas a contractor, as I was saying before the break, is someone that's in business for themselves, someone that's not doing that. They could be working with this customer today and three others tomorrow. They're running a business. So that's the difference between a customer, between a contractor, an independent contractor, and an employee. So always ask yourself, really, you know, do I look like an employee and act like an employee? If so, you were an employee. If you're not, if you're like the plumber, like the electrician that have various customers and clients, then yeah, you're a contractor and that's legal. But it's important to get it right.
1: Let's drill down a bit on the whole tax thing you mentioned before the break. I mean, does it really matter in the long term? You know, I have an accountant, I can file my own taxes, or does it matter? Does it affect the employer as well if I do my own taxes based on the fact that I'm thinking I'm an employee? Independent contractor.
2: Well, a lot of people say, well, wait a second, the company that I work for doesn't withhold taxes from me. Yeah. I do my own taxes, so that must mean I'm a contractor, right? No, it's completely irrelevant. Whether the company withhold taxes or not does not change the essence of what you are. And I'll give you an example. So let's say the you work in the assembly line 9 to 5, Monday to Friday. You couldn't be more of an employee. Well, if the company stops withholding taxes, does that somehow magically change the fact you're an employee? Of course not. It just means that the company is doing something illegal. The company should be withholding taxes, but they're not. So they're breaking the law. But the fact that the company is breaking the law does not change you and doesn't make you a contractor. So bottom line, if the company that you work for doesn't withhold taxes, that does not make you a contractor. What makes you a contractor, as I said, is running a business, having a bunch of customers, paying your own expenses, choosing your own hours, your own work. That's what makes you a contractor. If the company doesn't withhold taxes, that's not going to even make you anywhere near a contractor.
1: What if you take the time to register, pay the $100 fee, and you come up with, Lior Sanfiru Inc. and say, hey, look, I got my own company. I'm my own business, but you still work for the same company.
2: Yeah, a lot of people do that. They say, well, yeah, I'm going to incorporate. Instead of being Lior Sanfiru, I'm going to be Lior Sanfiru Inc. And I'm going to have the company that I work for build my company. I'm going to invoice them.
1: Right.
2: Yearly, that's going to make me an independent contractor. Absolutely not. The fact that you have a company and that company invoices, that does not make you an independent contractor. We always have to look at it in terms of substance over form. The fact that you're trying to make it look like you're a contractor doesn't actually make you one. Because what matters is how you do your work, not how you bill. Again, are you running a business with a bunch of customers and a bunch of clients? Or are you working for one company where they tell you what to do? If you are, then you're an employee. And the fact that you're incorporating or have incorporated does not change that reality. So no, it won't matter. It won't change anything. And it's not a solution. The only thing you're doing is, again, you're incorporating and you're telling the government something that's not true. You're telling the government, I'm not an employee. I'm a contractor. I should get to deduct things. But that's not legal. So there could be consequences.
1: So if it's an agreement on both sides between yourself and the company, why does the law have to run interference on this?
2: Yeah, and a lot of people say, well, if I say I'm a contractor and the company says I'm a contractor, then, why should anyone care? Well, first of all, the cynical part of me is going to say, well, CRA cares because CRA doesn't want to pay you money that you're not supposed to. It doesn't want to allow you to have deductions. So CRA cares. But beyond that, we have a legal system when it comes to employment law that is designed to protect employees and to ensure that employees have rights. And we don't want even employees to agree to give up those rights. So just because you've agreed to give up your right to vacation pay and overtime doesn't mean that the law is going to accept that. The law in a way is going to protect you despite yourself. So just like you can't agree to accept less than minimum wage, like you can't agree to work without overtime because it's not legal. Well, you can't agree to become an independent contractor if you're not, because you have certain rights and those rights are there to protect you. And it's not just not possible to give up those rights like that. So if you sign a piece of paper that says you're an independent contractor, that does not make you one. What makes you an independent contractor, as I said, is how you work, the relationship that you have with the company or companies that you work for.
1: So if you could, you know, just off the top of your head, in the past 20 plus years, you've been seeing this. How common is that for an employee to be mischaracterized as a contractor?
2: Oh, it's massive, John. It happens all the time. I see it every single day when individuals are misclassified. Usually when this comes across my desk is when these people are let go. And they're let go and the company they work for says, hey, remember how you're an independent contractor? We don't have to pay you any severance. And that's when they contact me, they realize, wait a second, we've been misclassified. We're not independent contractors. We should be getting severance. But it is a very common situation. It's actually very rare for me to see someone that's truly an independent contractor. Most people that think they're independent contractors or have been working as independent contractors are just employees, really, that have been misclassified.
1: Still have time here, and that is... So, you know, let's assume, Lior, for the past, you know, 15 minutes that we've been talking, half hour almost, some people are going, oh, you know what? I think I just realized that I might be an employee, not an independent contractor. This isn't good. What do you do?
2: So that's actually not a simple question to answer because it's not just up to you. The company that you work for may not want to change the reality. My general advice is if you're in a work relationship that's not legal, you need to leave that relationship. You need to leave because you're working in an illegal arrangement. There's consequences to that. So you may be better off finding another job. Ultimately, if you're not inclined to do that, if you're saying, no, I don't want to lose my job, I want to continue working even though I've misclassified, at a minimum, I want you to keep in mind that if at some point you are let go, you can still pursue your full severance because the law is going to consider you to be an employee. So you're able to do that. By the way, the other thing you're able to do is you can file a claim against your company right now that they've misclassified you. So you can do that as well. So there's things that you can do, but ultimately you have to decide, do you want to continue with that relationship with the company or are you okay potentially burning that bridge? You have rights, you have options, but you have to make that decision.
1: Is there a situation in this whole scenario where an independent contractor could get severance?
2: So a true independent contractor, someone that's really an independent contractor, like the plumber, no, of course there's no severance payable to that person. An independent contractor does not get severance. But who does get severance is individuals that have been misclassified as contractors, but they're not. They're really employees. If you're an employee that's working, quote unquote, as a contractor, but you're not really, in that scenario, of course, if you're let go, you're going to be owed your full severance as much as any employee and as much as 24 months pay. That's what you're owed in that scenario. So, yes, I speak with people daily that have been let go. Company that they work for says contractor, no severance. Well, yeah, they're owed severance. We get them severance. It's not even difficult. So, yeah, if you're an employee that's been misclassified, if you're anyone that's being let go without compensation or with any compensation, we really do need to talk.
1: There is some middle ground, right? There's kind of a category in between the two.
2: So we talked about independent contractors. We talked about an employee. But you're right. There is a category in between. So between an independent contractor and an employee, there's a category called dependent contractor. Not independent, but dependent. So a dependent contractor is not an employee. They are a contractor. But because they work for, they provide so much of their work for one company. They do, I don't know, 80% of their work for one company. The law considers them to be kind of like an employee when it comes to severance. So if you're a dependent contractor, yeah, you have several customers, but you have one big one that you do the vast majority of your work for. Well, if that big customer decides to end the relationship with you, They're still going to have to pay you severance as if you were an employee. Your full severance, it could be as much as 24 months pay. So yeah, dependent contractors do get severance as well. The only one that doesn't is a true independent contractor.
1: And do you know approximately ballparking what percentage of your work would make you a dependent? 60%, 70 from one client? What do you think?
2: Yeah, you probably want to be right around that 80% mark.
1: Oh, wow. Okay.
2: Yeah. Yeah. It's a substantial amount. If you're around that 80% mark or above with one client, then you're absolutely a dependent contractor and you're going to be owed severance if that client or customer decides to let you go, because it's going to have such an impact and you just lost 80% of your income. The law says, well, not so fast. You still have to get severance.
1: So after our little chat here for almost a half hour, there's people listening going, yeah, you know what? I'm not sure. Maybe I am. Maybe I'm not. What do I do? How do I find out?
2: Well, two things. Number one, you can call me. We can talk and I'll tell you. 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
1: It's a really awesome service, guys. Use it. I mean, you don't even have to make a phone call. It's right there laid out for you. And it'll answer that question. Question from Christine, our first email, or at least a couple emails to answer the show, says, guys, my employer has relocated our office 2-hour drive away. I was told that I can get a ride with a colleague so that I wouldn't have to drive if I don't want to. Do I have to accept this move based on that?
2: No, she doesn't. That's a significant change when the company is relocating 2 hours away. If it's going to impact her commute that much, well, even if she could get a ride with someone, it doesn't matter. It's the time that is going to take her to get to work. So what does that mean? It means she couldn't consider this move as a constructive dismissal. And even though she's going to be leaving, the law is going to look at it as a termination. She's going to be owed severance. So generally speaking, if you're relocated somewhere where it's going to take you an extra hour to get to work than it used to take you, anything an hour or above, now we're in constructive dismissal territory. So your employer may be liable to pay you that severance. You don't have to accept it, and you can pursue it that way. Of course, I don't want anyone quitting. I don't want anyone telling their employer, I'm not coming into work until we've spoken. The devil's in the details, of course. So let's talk about it before you tell your employer anything.
1: Yeah, it's interesting. You mentioned it doesn't matter if you're getting a ride or carpooling, because you know you can imagine you're getting a ride with your colleague. Second day in the job, they break their collarbone. They're off for 6 months. Well, now who's going to drive you? You know what I mean? So obviously, that's not going to be a cure for that particular issue. Rebecca, we'll finish off with Rebecca. Says, guys, I do all bookkeeping and invoicing for my employer. The company's not doing well, and my boss has told me to change invoices so that we can bill clients for work that was never actually done. I'm very uncomfortable with this. What can I do? Wow.
2: Yeah, well, I was right. Well, I mean, that's a very simple question to answer. You don't do it.
1: Yeah.
2: Full stop. Ever. It's illegal. It could be considered a criminal matter. And guess what? If the client catches on, your employer is going to say, no, it was all you. We had nothing to do with it. So absolutely don't do it. But I'll say more than that. The fact that they're asking you to do it, that in and of itself is wrong. Putting you in that situation, telling you should be doing something that's illegal is wrong. So the fact that they've told you to do that, that can itself be a constructive dismissal.
1: Wow.
2: Putting you in the situation where it's going to be so uncomfortable to continue working in that scenario, you may be able to treat your employment as being terminated. So certainly don't do it. And if you want out of there, given how your employer is telling you to do things that are illegal, we can get you out of there with severance as well. But certainly anytime, this is true for anyone listening, anytime your employer is asking you to do something that's illegal, the answer should always be no.
1: With that, we are done. So we'll continue taking your calls off air, of course. The number to get a hold of Lior and his team, real simple, 1-855-821-5900. 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
6: Global News. I'm Danny Longo. The federal government is investing at least $2.7 billion to build more than 18 housing projects across Toronto. Speaking in the city today, Prime Minister Mark Carney says his government will be investing the funds over the next 3 years. He says more than 5,600 new rental homes will be built with the money, and at least 1,800 of them will be affordable or rent controlled.
7: We will have shovels in the ground on 80% of this portfolio. That means more than 4,500 homes by the end of this year.
6: Ottawa earlier this month rejected a proposal to expand Toronto City Airport to allow jets to land and take off. That led the Ontario government to reconsider its support for Aalto, the federal government's proposed high-speed rail project. Toronto's fire chief says that lithium-ion batteries are becoming the city's biggest emerging fire safety risk after two battery-related fires in 24 hours. One Etobicoke high-rise fire this morning and another apartment fire involving e-bike batteries on Tuesday sent four people to hospital. Toronto Fire has responded to 76 lithium-ion battery incidents this year, including 51 fires that caused injuries or property damage.
8: Since 2022, Toronto Fire Service has seen over 200% increase in the number of fires attributed to lithium-ion batteries in Canada's largest city. And I've stated publicly that this is the greatest growing public fire safety concern in Toronto.
6: Chief Jessup is calling for stronger federal battery safety standards and changes to Ontario's fire code. As expected, the premier called three provincial by-elections today. This was the last possible day to call a by-election in Scarborough Southwest. It was left vacant following the February resignation of NDP MPP Dolly Begum, who successfully ran for the federal Liberals. The other two by-elections will be held to replace Conservative Cabinet Minister Caroline Mulroney in York Simcoe and Conservative Cabinet Minister Neil Lumsden in Hamilton East Stoney Creek. Voting day for all three ridings will be September 3rd. Ontario government is putting several large public agencies under the microscope, launching reviews that will look at efficiency and productivity. The announcement comes as government spending has been under increased scrutiny recently due to Toronto area Progressive Conservative caucus members billing thousands in Toronto hotel stays. Treasury Board President Peter Bethlenfalvy says the province is reviewing eight agencies starting this summer. He suggested the government has given the agencies some figure of savings it would like to see, but he did not share those publicly. The RCMP say they've recovered 392 stolen vehicles worth an estimated $28 million through an anti-fraud pilot program. Project No Cargo was launched in June of last year and targets transnational organized crime networks that use stolen or fake personal information to get vehicle loans and insurance policies. Mounties say these schemes contributed to an estimated $900 million in insurance losses last year. The RCMP partnered with Interpol Ottawa, the Canada Border Services Agency, FinTrack, and Canadian financial institutions on the pilot. A look at the forecast from the Global News Weather Center. Clear tonight, a low of 20. Tomorrow, we'll see a mix of sun and clouds, 40% chance of showers and the risk of a thunderstorm. High of 28. Humidex will feel like 34. Then cloudy, a 30% chance of showers overnight, a low of 20. On Friday, a 40% chance of rain, a high of 28. If you want to be the first to know, sign up for breaking news alerts at globalnews.ca. I'm Danny Longo. 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
10: Hey, and welcome into The Last Show, the program where you'll learn one or two things. You might lose a brain cell along the way, though. Here's some of the topics coming up today. We've all heard of the parasitic outbreak, Cyclospora, putting lettuce under suspicion. But would thousands of nutrition experts still eat salad? One reporter went to a conference with a bunch of these experts during the outbreak, and they were still eating greens. Are they making a smart risk calculation or gambling with their lunch? We'll dig in 10 minutes' time. After that, you're on a hot date with someone. Then they use a baby voice with a dog. You notice they're wearing those individually toed shoes, and they say, yummy, after dinner. You get

0: And don't you just hate those individually toed shoes? I do. All right, those are some of the topics we're going to cover during the show. There's going to be more. For now, let's dive in. Luna, the moon, is about to become the site of an accidental crash experiment as a spent, used-up SpaceX rocket will slam onto its surface. This amazing event happening in no time, the evening of August the 5th. Astronomers will be watching the dust, not just the explosion. This is going to be a pretty cool event. We're here to discuss it here with astrobiologist and professor at the University of Edinburgh, Sarah Rugheimer. Sarah, welcome to the show.
1: Thanks for having me.
0: Do you love it when a rocket smashes into a rock? Is that why they're called rockets? Rock, rocket? No, probably not.
1: I wish that was the origin, but no, I mean, it's an interesting event. It's certainly, this doesn't happen every day of the week, but it's also not going to do anything majorly big. You know, there's not going to be some bad outcome from this.
0: When we think of space garbage flying around and Elon Musk and SpaceX and all this stuff, you know, they got too many satellites up there. Sure. This is not this isn't a story where a really capitalist private corporation is littering on the moon, is it?
1: Well, it is.
0: Oh, you know, but like, not in like a meaningful way.
1: Yeah, it's not. This is the sort of thing that will periodically happen. This is debris from a Falcon 9 launch from 2025, actually. And it wasn't clear what would happen with the debris of any rocket launch. This one happens to be hitting the moon. But I did the calculation. It's basically like firing a bullet at a large mountain. That's kind of the sizes we're talking about here and the mass. So, you know, it's going to cause a little bit of dust. Maybe a good telescope, you might see that dust in the flash, but it's not, it is like a bullet hitting a mountain. You know, the moon's going to be fine.
0: How dramatic is this going to actually look? Or do we see little objects hit the moon and we know what it's like when things hit the moon? Are we interested in how it kicks up dust? Like, is there any scientific kind of learnings we're going to get from this?
1: Well, yeah, in the sense, yes, because we do see meteors hit the moon, right? And that's like, you know, a rock hitting another rock. This is a cylinder that's hollow or, you know, that's different, that's going to be kind of launched and hitting it. So I think people are a bit interested to see how does this debris look and trying to figure out if we can glean some data from that while we have the opportunity. You know, let's not waste it. But it's largely not going to, you know, yes, there's going to be some dust that kicks up. Is there going to be a flash when it hits it? Maybe it's on the day side of the moon, so it's going to be hard to see. This isn't something you can see with the naked eye.
0: I was going to ask that. You ruined my next question. Okay, but if I had a decent, you know, hobbyist astronomer's telescope, could I potentially see it?
1: Yeah, I think amateur astronomers with good setups, you know, there's some amateur astronomy setups which are quite good, and they should be taking a look at it, you know, and why not? See if you can see it. What's the worst that can happen? You don't see it. It's going to happen at 2:34 a.m. and like 32 seconds and 0.9th of a second. Like, we know exactly when this is going to happen.
0: Do we know exactly where it's going to happen?
1: You know, I don't remember where on the moon they're expecting it to hit, but they are expecting it to hit on the limb of the moon. So they probably know exactly where too. And it, like I said, the day side, which it makes the flash then harder to see because that's the bright part of the moon. Of course, you know, we hopefully will see the debris from it, which will last 1 to 10 minutes or so. So the flash will be very short, but then the debris coming off the moon should be visible to a good ground-based observatory.
0: I read that simulations predict that the ejecta, that's a new word for me, ejecta, I imagine it's just what it sounds like, things that get ejected when things get hit, could rise to like 75 to 100 kilometers. That seems pretty dramatic. 100 kilometers of up there with smoke and dust and debris?
1: Sure. And it's 1 million kilograms of debris, right? So it's like a lot. But at the same time, when you're thinking how far we are and space and, you know, how big the moon is, like I said, it is the equivalent of a bullet getting fired at a large mountain. That's like the general gist of this this thing. So imagine if someone fires a bullet at a mountain, how far away are you before that's really hard to see the impact of that, you know, with a very good, binoculars, you know, so it's still going to be hard to see just due to the relative sizes of these objects.
0: It could be an interesting milestone. This is the first like corporate lunar junk kind of thing that in the next 100 years, is the moon's surface going to be littered with our trash? Maybe.
1: There's going to be some trash on the moon, certainly. I mean, the U.S. government has already left things on the moon. And, you know, of course, these are a different set of hazards that future astronauts might need to worry about. But I think the relative risk is very, very small. You're still more likely to get hit by an incoming asteroid that, you know, hits the surface or something like that. So the chance of space debris hitting the moon is still very small. It's not to say that space debris isn't a problem. It is a problem. And particularly, I think we're increasingly aware of how many satellites, not even debris, I'm just talking like SpaceX satellites, are making it difficult to observe from Earth's surface because it leaves a lot of streaks in our images and harming ground-based astronomy.
0: Yeah. And isn't there some like weird threshold when there's enough junk in space orbiting around the Earth put up by people like Elon Musk, well, his company SpaceX, and then once one collision happens, the debris from that hits other objects, they collide, they explode, and then like basically the upper atmosphere where things orbit is totally unusable at that point?
1: Yes, there is. I forget the name of this effect, but it is exactly what happens in the movie Gravity, right? So you have this collision and then that debris causes more collision.
0: Kessler effect. Look at that. We're Google. I'm a fact checker right now. Yeah.
1: It is a real effect. I think we're pretty far away from it right now. I don't think we think that's going to happen in the near term future. But it is something we want to keep in mind of because it's that sort of exponential runaway growth problem. So like once you get close to it, you can't really stop it easily. But this is why we want to decommission satellites well, and we want to not just fire things in orbit, you know, say a spy satellite. This is often what will happen. A country might want to take it out before another country can get the data from it if it's defunct. And so they might choose to obliterate it in a way that causes a lot of debris for national security reasons. And that's one reason why these objects can be not decommissioned properly. But often we're trying to have that in our space missions now where we send them to safe places or bring them back to Earth.
0: Well, I got to get one serious science question in here. This is a many kilogram object smashing the moon at a high speed. We're going to get dust clouds ejecting up to 100 kilometers. Will it reveal the cheese layer on the moon that I've learned about?
1: It'll be a little fondue pot. You know, you just need to get your bread, circle it in that debris crater. It'll be amazing. The moon is made of cheese. This has been proven.
0: All right. You've heard it here first from astrobiologist Sarah Rugheimer. Check out her audiovisual course called Experiencing James Webb, The Invisible Universe Revealed. That's on The Great Courses. Sarah, it's a joy having you here. Thanks for being on the show.
1: Thanks for having me.
0: Just ahead, there's a parasitic outbreak, Cyclospora, putting lettuce on trial. So why are so many industry nutrition experts still eating salad? Is this smart risk assessment or gastrointestinal roulette? That's up next.
2: 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It's the best way to keep David humble in the comments. 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
3: Forty Toronto, big trouble traffic westbound on the 401 and the express at the Allen. We got the two left lanes blocked with a crash, left to delay all the way from Victoria Park. 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
16: We are about to cover an exciting story that has everything. Aerodynamics, sex, cannibalism, maybe even Jeff Goldblum. The perfect four ingredients for a story. Let's talk about a killer fly that has a very dangerous, even cannibalistic, mating pattern. Jesse Rogerson is here. He's a professor of astrophysics. It's science news. Jesse, I love this story. It doesn't actually have Jeff Goldblum, but, you know, it reminds me of the movie The Fly is all.
17: You know, I've never seen that movie.
16: Really?
17: But I hear it's really important.
16: It's creepy. It's weird. And he does
17: gradually
16: a good job
17: returns
16: in
17: into
16: it.
17: A fly. Is that what it is?
16: Yeah. Yeah. Well, it's a movie from what, the 80s? I can spoil it. Spoiler alert. I'm going to tell you about The Fly. This guy, this eccentric inventor type, he invents a teleportation device. Okay.
17: Oh.
16: So he's got like two pods. You go in one pod, you teleport to the next pod. He doesn't really do much with it because he's just kind of studying it, but he decides to try it, you know, and when he goes in to try it himself after doing experiments on it, a fly goes in and it merges his DNA with the fly. And so it really isn't about his technological discovery. It's about his descent into badness as he merges genetically with a fly.
17: Well, hopefully he did not merge with a killer fly. this specific type of species of fly that is known for its hunting. So this is it's found worldwide. It's a tiny little fly. The males are two-ish millimeters in size. The females are 4 millimeters in size. And they are incredibly good hunters. They're known for mid-air attacks. The problem is that the female doesn't really care what it eats. It's happy to eat a small male if it crosses its path. It'll attack it midair and happily have the snack. Now, the males don't like this because they need to, you know, reproduce and, you know, live on the species. So this group, this study was done trying to analyze how the male actually succeeds in reproducing with the female by avoiding these midair attacks. And they put these high speed cameras in these little cages with the flies and basically just watch them.
11: This sounds like Thunderdome from a Mad Max. Two flies enter, one fly leaves. Is that what they're trying to do here?
17: Well, hopefully two flies enter and many flies leave with reproduction. I guess that's the goal. But yes, the scientists, they known for their Thunderdome techniques. So what they noticed is that if a male fly is flying around and sort of going slow and taking its time, is going to get attacked. But the successful males do this really interesting pattern where they sort of fly by the female, almost trying to get the attention, and then start doing this crazy zigzagging pattern, really tight, quick turns over and over and over again. It's like erratic. They're trying to make sure they can't be predicted where they're going by the female. And this gets the female's attention. Maybe I'll hunt you. Maybe I'll reproduce with you, depending. I don't know.
11: That's a classic dilemma we all have. Maybe I'll kill you. Maybe I'll go to bed with you.
17: Yeah, one of those two. And then, so once they've done that and the female sort of gives chase, probably for eating, the male then changes its pattern into a direct attack, not attack, a direct approach to attempt the reproduction. And then they tussle a little bit, and this may or may not result in a successful reproduction. So it's this really interesting, zigzaggy, unpredictable approach by the males, highlighted by a very quick turns that makes them more successful than other males.
11: Now, is it like spiders where the male's just trying to mate, and once it does, it's like, fine, eat me? Or does the male get away afterward to go on and live a happy life?
17: Oh, that's a great question. I don't know the answer to that question. That would be really interesting to see if they've like, yep, I've given up on life. I've hit what I'm supposed to do. You can eat me and everything's great. I don't know. That's a good question.
11: Is this like an extreme example of, I guess, what you'd call sexual conflict in the animal world, or other species do this, I guess?
17: Well, yeah. I mean, all over the insect world, there are examples. You gave probably the most iconic examples, that spiders, the males are typically smaller than the females, and they always run the risk of getting eaten. Praying mantis is another example where the males almost always get eaten.
11: Praying mantises are rough. They seem like cute little animals, but if you actually like watch how they hunt or like ever grab one, like they will mess you up.
17: Yeah, they are not afraid to fight something 1,000 times their size.
11: They will mess you up, and they got a fighting chance of messing you up. I once encountered one, and my friend like tried to pick it up, and it like slashed open his hand. I was like, "What are you doing? This is a violent insect."
17: The what I liked about this story was two things. One, the scientific lab that made that published the paper on Cell.com, like the journal Cell, made a video explaining all of their research and their science. So that was helpful for me for this, but just that's cool for accessibility. But also, apparently, one of their monetary supporters was the U.S. Air Force. And I can only imagine why the U.S. Air Force would be interested in how flies are mating. And their flying patterns.
11: Think right? about it. Extremely unpredictable flying techniques to surprise the object you're trying to approach. That's, you could learn something if you're designing fighter jets, I imagine.
17: That's a perfect example of how you can run across stories of like taxpayer dollars going into really weird studies, but they probably have really good, interesting possibility outcomes here, because you never know, right?
11: Improving fighter jets so they can be more lethal, whether that's good or not, I don't know. I'll put my morals aside, but I will say it's cool. Okay, let's go to our last story. Let's see if I'm smart enough to figure this one out.
17: Okay. Do you feel like you've gotten less smart over the last 15 years?
11: Can an empty glass get any more empty? do I feel like I'm dumber than I was when I was younger? Yeah, I do. I don't feel as sharp, but maybe it was like an illusion. Maybe when I was younger, I felt like I'm more of a smart aleck. And now age, I know that I'm not.
17: That's exactly what I've been thinking over the last year. I just turned 40 and I've been like, I've been coming to the realization that I'm not as smart or as capable as I thought I was. And I think it was because of the young mentality of I can do anything. And now I have better perspective and I know my own limitations in a more appreciable way. Anyway, that's aside from everything.
11: Yeah, now we're spitting out life lessons. But
17: yes,
11: let's look at this new study or this recently reported on study that traces IQs throughout a lot of the last century in this one.
17: So the IQ test, the iconic IQ test invented in France, put into great practice like in the 30s in the United States, has been tracking one measure of human intelligence over the last roughly 100 years. And for many, many decades in a row, we saw an increase in the IQ, the general population IQ. So this was attributed to things like society is getting better. There's more better nutrition. Maybe less siblings has an impact on it where there's less kids. So they get more attention, more complex environments. There's reasons why you could say we're getting smarter as a society. Now, what has been recently reported on the last 20 years in Europe is that the IQs are now starting to go down. The rate has turned over. The rate is going down a few points per decade. And so this group was like, well, is this happening in the United States as well?
11: It's got to be. Living here, I can say anecdotally, it's got to be.
17: Yes. This is from Northwestern University. So this is a United States paper written by a master's thesis defense. And the goal was they took data from 394,000 participants who participated in cognitive tests that measured a variety of things. Things like logical reasoning, series, problem solving, vocabulary, spatial visualization, and found across the board, all of them are going down except for one. And that is 3D spatialization.
11: Huh.
17: So we are getting better as a society at being able to take images and move them around in our brains. But everything else is either stagnated or going down.
11: Oh, I can't do that. I have aphantasia. I don't know if you know this about me, but I don't have a visual imagination.
17: Yes.
11: So the one possible way in which I could be smarter than people of previous generations and previous years, I'm ineligible. Now, this decline, the researchers observed it, as I understand it, before generative AI and even before COVID. So we shouldn't blame technology necessarily.
17: There's speculation that it might be coincident with the rise of smartphones, although that is hugely speculative. All that we can say for sure is that the trend is happening. The underlying causes and the long-term effects of this is unknown, really.
11: Well, researchers better figure this out quick before they're too dumb to interpret the results. Because if these trends continue in 100 years, no researcher is going to be smart enough to even figure out the information.
17: That's a good point. We'll just all be playing video games at that point.
11: Let's hope it's an up and down, valleys and troughs kind of
17: valleys and troughs.
11: Or no, mountains and troughs, hills and troughs. Who knows? I'm too dumb. That's the problem. I'm here with Jesse Rogerson. This was your science news bite for the day. Jesse's a professor of astrophysics at York University. Jesse, thanks for being here.
17: Yeah, good to be here. Thanks.
11: Coming up, online reviews were supposed to make decisions easier. So why are we reading 200 opinions about plungers? Are ratings ruining our ability to choose? That is next.
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0: about to spend your hard-earned cash. So maybe you want to take a vacation, buy a new gadget, pick a restaurant. What do? You check online reviews before making that decision. And these reviews might seem helpful at first, but then you search and you search and you search for the best option, and it all quickly becomes overwhelming. So how does that obsession with ratings and reviews that we have make your purchase decisions more stressful? Are reviews secretly ruining your life? Let's talk about it here with reporter at Business Insider, Emily Stewart, who recently wrote about this. Emily, I got to give your article on this topic a review. 5 stars out of 5.
1: Thank you. That I do need, you know, affirmation at all times. So yes, I appreciate that.
0: But how do we know my review's legit? And how do we know my review isn't ruining your life? Okay. Jokes aside, what got you curious about really the psychology behind our relationship to online reviews?
1: I mean, part of it is like, this is the thing that drives me a little bit nuts in my personal life. I feel like we've all had that experience where we have a friend who like very, very much cares about if we're going to the best restaurant, whatever. You walk 20 blocks in New York City, you walk by 5 places that were just fine. You land at the place and it's actually like not that great. And like, regardless, you're hot and you don't understand why you had to walk 20 blocks. And so I think like that was part of it. And then I saw some survey data from Yelp saying like 90% of Gen Z's like check the reviews before a restaurant or check the reviews before going to a beauty salon. And so it kind of was like, you know, is this helping? Do we always need to make sure that we are getting the optimal experience at all times? Or are we just kind of making ourselves a little bit miserable?

0: bought that dustbuster that was on the shelf, would I be just as happy? Probably yes.
1: Yeah, I mean, I think like that there is like psychological research about this. Like kind of this pursuit of the best and having so many choices, right, can make us pretty overwhelmed. Like you walk into the grocery store and you're, I need yogurt. And there's a million yogurts. And it's like, well, I don't know. I just want the yogurt. And so you kind of wind up in a situation sometimes where when there are so many choices and when there are so many opinions about those choices, it's really easy to kind of catch yourself like down a rabbit hole, kind of overwhelmed by how many options, constantly feeling like you're saying, like, what if I didn't get the best one? Like, what if I didn't get the best plunger? What if my toaster is not the best one? And kind of making ourselves less satisfied, kind of always thinking that there is like a better thing that you could have. When in reality, sometimes it's like, if you have fewer choices, you just kind of are, okay, like, I'm going to get these jeans because these are the ones that are on the shelf, and that seems fine to me. And I think, like, especially now, it's not only the internet, but it's kind of the way we identify ourselves with the things that we buy. Like, it says something about us, right? If I have this toaster, if I have this shirt, or if I have, you know, this whatever, these headphones, like, that says something about me. And so it kind of, like, ups the pressure even more, especially when you're reading all these people's opinions online about what it means as well.
0: I completely get it. And I looked up what I'm about to say because I'm not like an intellectual, but I'm going to quote Voltaire, which is so not like me.
1: Okay.
0: And I know anyone who quotes Voltaire is annoying right out the gate. But the quote is, perfect is the enemy of good. You yes. end up like fussing about where the perfect restaurant is, what the perfect vacation is, what the best hotel is. And then you like don't even get to experience a very good restaurant, which might not be the number one, but the number two and not crowded is better than the number one and crowded, in my opinion.
1: Yeah. And especially, you know, I think in the age of social media and TikTok, right, it's also a thing where like everybody else has the same idea. And so not only is the place maybe not that great, but also by the time you get to the restaurant bar, everybody and their brother, there's a huge line. And again, like you've wasted a lot of time. And I'm not saying that people like shouldn't, you know, obviously be discerning and look at reviews, but also like not all decisions are made alike, right? Like if you're choosing a new doctor, that's a moment where like, okay, like check out a ZocDoc or whatever. But if the point is like, I want to get a beer with a friend after work, I don't need to find like the perfect place to do that, right? Like it's like, I want to sit, I want to be able to talk, like I don't want it to be super loud, but that's really what I want. And I think sometimes we wind up in the situation of like, we must find the best. Like I spoke to a man for this story who's like really a reviews guy, and he checks out Wirecutter on the New York Times, he checks out Consumer Reports, he reads, you know, the Yelp reviews, the product, the Google reviews. And he said, you know, me and my wife had our first child a few years ago. We bought what was supposed to be the best stroller for $450. And like within months, we were like, well, this doesn't work for us. We don't need this. And they bought a new one. And it was, you know, that wasn't the best for them. And I think sometimes two people kind of forget that what's like the best thing for me is not the best thing for you, is not the best thing for the guy down the street. And it's strangers online. You don't know what they value.
0: We haven't even talked about how these online review platforms like Yelp, TripAdvisor, the reviews on Amazon, these algorithms can be gamed or changed or maybe not be in the consumer's best interest. I'll just say the word allegedly because all those companies have deep pockets and they could sue me. But I'm just saying, like, is it even possible to find the best place on these online review platforms? That throws a whole wrench into this discussion as well.
1: Right, exactly. I mean, that's the thing. Like, you don't know, again, like, if they're being gamed or whatever. I've been talking to small business owners for a different story I'm working on right now on the AI overviews and summaries. And, like, a lot of them are saying half the time the things that show up of, like, reviews in my business are not even about my business. Like, we don't know where it's coming from. We don't know what it's showing. And so I do think it's, like, and you just don't know, like, strangers on the internet. You don't necessarily know. Like, you might really think, like, this sushi restaurant's amazing. And I walk in and I'm like, it is way too loud. Or I actually hate the vibe or whatever. And so I do think, you know, it's just kind of one where, like, I'm not saying don't look, but like I talked to one academic who kind of focuses on like decisions and choices. And her point was like, when you are making a decision, it, you know, A, not every decision is that deep. You're going to drive yourself nuts. But B, like, think about what matters to you. Like, she was kind of, I don't know, like, take the example of like, if I'm joining a new gym, right? And like, I can look for the best gym, which I guess is the internet will tell me is like an Equinox or whatever. But like, the truth of the matter is maybe I really want spin classes and I want weights. Then like, I don't care if they have a sauna because I'm never going to go in the sauna. And so I think that is like a good way to think about it is like, what are you actually seeking out when you're deciding? Because I think just sometimes

0: like this pressure to find the best is like an impossible like goal, basically.
1: Yeah. And we have so many options these days. Like I rented a car the other day and you just walk out there and they're like, oh, pick any car from this aisle. And there's like SUVs, there's sedans. I don't know what to pick. I'm like, I don't know anything about cars. So I just asked the guy, like, which car would you pick? And he's like, well, what do you like? I don't know. Right. Sometimes I wish we had less choices, you know?
0: Yeah. And that's also one though where like the thing that matters to you matters. Like I've been in that situation and I don't understand new cars. And so like I literally have to go and say, like, give me the dumbest car. Like yeah. I need a key. I don't want the button. Like that's just where we need to begin. But again, like that's one where it's kind of like we also don't need to have a million different options sometimes. And we feel like we do, but like it's just not making our lives better a lot of the time.
1: Has writing this article, talking to both people who are review junkies and psychologists and really understanding this topic, has it changed what you'll recommend to people about reviews or has it changed anything about your life?
0: I mean, I'm really not, like I said, I'm not a reviews gal. It genuinely drives, like, I really, and sometimes I learn a bad lesson with that of like, I'm at a hotel that is awful. And then it's like, well, the review said that. And if I would have looked, that would have been lovely for me. But I do think like my takeaway in my life has just been like, sometimes it's okay for just like things to be fine. Like you can spend an hour on a Tuesday night trying to find like the perfect pizza in your neighborhood, or you can just
1: grab a slice. It's pizza. It's cheese pizza and tomato sauce and bread. How bad could it be?
0: Right. It's going to be fine. And like, is it, I don't know. If you're having fun looking for an hour, that's amazing. But if you're not, like, maybe just like choose the pizza and move on.
1: Well, the article is called Reviews Are Ruining Your Life. And you can read it in Business Insider, where Emily Stewart is a reporter. Emily, it's always a joy having you on the show. Thanks for being here.
0: Yeah, thanks so much for having me.
1: Just ahead, a young kid's cell phone doesn't need to be buzzing or even nearby to affect how they read. Simply owning one can change how a young brain learns. That's according to a new study we'll tell you about next.
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3: Toronto, Big Trouble traffic, westbound 401 in the express at the Allen. We got the left lane still blocked with a crash. Now it's only backed up from about Leslie. 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
1: Kids and mobile phones. Maybe the problem with the two isn't simply that kids are staring at them during class. A new study suggests that even owning a phone for a young person is connected to poorer reading comprehension. And school bands may be missing sort of a larger intellectual story here. Let's dive into kids and cell phones here with reading literacy and education researcher at UCLA, Laura Reinhart. Laura, welcome to the show.
15: Thank you so much for having me.
1: So let's start with this finding, which to me seems maybe a little counterintuitive, that a phone doesn't have to be buzzing and constantly be distracting a kid. Just simply the act of owning one can be linked to poor, like, learning outcomes. Can you walk me through this?
15: Sure. Let me tell you a little bit about our study. So we looked at third and sixth graders. We measured their reading comprehension skills with and without their phone beside them if they brought it to school that day. And we found that students who brought their phone to school that day and they had notifications on, they didn't do worse on the reading comprehension measures. And we thought that they might, you know, cell phones are distracting. There's a lot of literature that suggests that, you know, that's overwhelming students' brains as they're trying to work on reading comprehension. But we did find that when we asked students questions about whether or not they owned phones, just simply owning a phone was associated with poor reading comprehension on these measures.
1: It's kind of startling. How big is this difference between kids who own phones and those who didn't? And is it large enough for parents and teachers to start worrying about a kid owning a phone?
15: I mean, it's significant and it's a robust finding. And I do think that it's important enough for parents to consider what age to give children a phone. So based on this research, I would say, you know, don't give a kid a phone in third grade or even sixth grade. They're going to be spending a lot of time on it, you know, playing games, watching videos, and perhaps they could use some of that time for reading, because we found that students that didn't have phones, you know, did better on these reading measures. We don't know about older children, but, you know, waiting until after sixth grade seems like a good idea.
1: That may not seem like a large gap, just like three grade years, third, fourth, fifth, sixth. But for kids, that's like a huge chunk of their lives and a big range of where kids are at developmentally. Were you surprised that there's no kind of like safe age, even in that, I think, kind of big range Did that surprise you that there was no kind of safe age for phone ownership?
15: Yeah, it was a little bit surprising. You know, at the same time, it does make sense that, you know, we have seen nationally, there's some data showing that children's, like American student, I don't know if you're familiar with the NAEP or the, you know, the nation's report card, how children are doing with reading, and children are reading worse. You know, the latest numbers were pretty startling. And a lot of that, you know, some of that was attributed to COVID and perhaps some, you know, attendance issues. But I think a lot of people assume it's related to cell phones and children spending more time on cell phones. So I think that we've known that, children's reading comprehension in the U.S. has been going down. And so I think cell phones, like, they might be part of the reason for that.
1: Now, reading comprehension going down, is it vulnerable when kids are using cell phones? Because it really requires that, like, sustained attention, kind of memory, really sitting down and doing one thing and focusing on it for a while, as opposed to most cell phone use, which is, I mean, to use a word, manic. It's notifications, swiping, million things at once, distractions. Like, what is it about reading comprehension that having a phone, owning a phone, can make reading comprehension worse?
15: Yeah, that's a great question. And we didn't necessarily get into the mechanism of, you know, what exactly is going on for children. You know, when reading comprehension is suffering, we don't know whether it's, you know, children are struggling to decode, to read the words. Is it vocabulary? Is it attention? It could be a number of reasons why students struggle with reading comprehension. But the phone, you know, just owning a phone probably means you're spending a lot of time on the phone, and, you know, videos and games and other short form content is just not good for us when it comes to all the sub skills we need to be proficient at reading comprehension.
1: Do you think this is just a distraction problem, or is it something deeper here? Like, could the deeper issue, should it exist, be that phones are kind of changing how children think at a time when they should be learning how to think?
15: Yeah, that's something that I worry about. And, you know, I work with at UCLA, Dr. Marianne Wolf. I don't know if you've heard of her, but she does a lot of work on dyslexia and the reading brain. And it's just really fascinating to work with her and see her work on just the biliteracy problem is something that she calls it, saying that, you know, we do need to be able to skim, but we also need to be able to read novels and long books. And, you know, children and adults, even myself, we're spending a lot of time skimming, and it's just not building the mental skills that we need to be able for, you know, what she refers to as deep reading, and really understanding deeply the content and the type of reading that builds empathy, that, you know, is really important for, you know, social skills and a democracy. These type of reading skills, I think, are really suffering at a time when, you know, what we found is 70% of sixth graders have a cell phone of their own.
1: Now, not all use cases of the phone are the same. For example, there are things beyond just videos and games. One of the things people do on the phone is read, like if you're texting or reading articles. Are there certain uses of the phone that aren't so bad for kids? Like if they mostly use it to text, for example.
15: Yeah. And one interesting finding in our study was that students who came from a home where a language other than English was spoken, in our study, it was either Spanish or Arabic, that they did better on some reading comprehension if they had a phone and used it for texting and playing games. So for students, we had kind of this sub finding that maybe if they're learning another language and they're using a phone that, you know, is in that language, that they're like are learning this additional language. So for multilingual learners and students who are learning English and using a phone to learn English, that may be beneficial for them.
1: Let's boil it down for parents here, because I'm 40. I don't have kids, but a lot of my friends have kids who are getting at that age where they're like entering grade one, third grade, around the age we're talking here. What can parents do? How can they make sense of your research and make good decisions about their kids and their learning and their reading and their cell phone use?
15: Yeah, I think one thing is limit cell phone use, particularly giving children their own phone very young. It may be tempting. One thing that my co-author, Dr. Greenfield, and I were speaking about last night is potentially parents getting together as kind of like a pod or a class and saying, you know, as a group, we're not going to give our children cell phones because there is this FOMO or fear of missing out when all your friends have cell phones. So if groups of parents can get together and decide, hey, as a group, and we're not going to give our children cell phones, that may be very helpful for children because, you know, their friends don't have cell phones and they don't have a cell phone.
1: Yeah, I think that's wise, because if you take away phones, there's that whole social component. But if you can figure out the replacement for that, you maybe get the best of both worlds, low phone use and not kids feeling like they don't have social life. Well, I'm here with Laura Reinhart, a reading literacy and education researcher at UCLA. Laura, I've really enjoyed this chat. Thanks for sharing your findings with me.
15: Thank you so much for having me.
1: After the break, there's a misconception that therapy will make you happy, but it doesn't always. So why do people really go to therapists? It's kind of a deep, interesting question, and we'll cover it next.
2: Don't let the conversation end here. 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
3: Toronto, big trouble traffic, westbound 401 and the express at the Allen. We got the left lane still blocked with a crash, and there is a delay from about Bayview Avenue. 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